0: develop an AI system that could cause large-scale harm.
1: These tech CEOs and the UN broadly pushed for the same thing in this meeting: global cooperation and further oversight within companies. One suggestion for immediate action was that the Security Council sign up to small agreements, such as the complete ban of developing biological weapons with AI. After the briefing from the experts, the room shifted to politics. Many on the Security Council pushed for further regulation, but not all. America and China are leading the way in AI development. Both countries in recent weeks have pushed back on tech leaders' concerns. President Trump says that AI concerns are a hoax and he doesn't want to stifle growth that would lead to the US losing ground to its Asia-Pacific rivals.
2: Australian Prime Minister Anthony Albanese says an OpenAI agent infiltrated an Australian government health website in June in what he called an unacceptable breach. He said on the sidelines of the UN General Assembly in New York that the AI agent accessed public and non-public files of the Health Statistics Service. The Prime Minister said there was no available evidence of a broader compromise to the government services network. No personal information is believed to have been accessed at this stage, but investigations are ongoing. According to OpenAI, its model was attempting to look up answers when it took actions the company did not intend. Mr. Albanese has confirmed that he's spoken directly with OpenAI CEO Sam Altman to convey extreme concern.
3: A road safety advocacy group in Belgium has found that Tesla's full self-driving or FSD system often misreads speed limits. The group, which lobbies for pedestrian and cyclist safety, tested Tesla's system over 3 days in July, covering about 400 kilometers. It found that the FSD system frequently exceeded speed limits and attempted to overtake cyclists on streets where it is prohibited. The tests also showed that FSD incorrectly displayed higher speed limits to drivers, potentially misleading them about how fast the vehicle should travel. Tesla's FSD driver assistance feature can perform most driving tasks, but requires drivers to pay close attention. Dutch regulator RDW approved the system in April, with Belgium and a handful of other countries following suit. Countries that have approved FSD say drivers remain responsible for complying with traffic laws.
2: And in some home news now, authorities in Singapore want platforms to respond faster to reports of online harms and to make it simpler for victims to give notice. They are also looking at easier ways to serve court documents to people overseas. The message is clear: make relief for victims faster and easier. Earlier, it was announced that the Online Safety Commission, or OSC, had received more than 500 reports in its first 2 months. Shirlin Xia has more in this report, featuring Law Minister Edwin Tong and Professor Ip Man from the School of Law, Singapore Management University.
4: Doxing and online harassment made up three-quarters of cases handled by the new Online Safety Commission. The authorities say these early cases are already showing where more can be done.
5: The question is how we can go further upstream to look at how we can stop these cases earlier so that they don't even have to eventuate in the OSC. One way of doing this is to collaborate more closely with the platforms. We've been working with them, as you know, even in the process of the drafting of the bill and creating the framework. But to tighten the collaboration with them, to understand how these harms occur.
4: Currently, prescribed platforms must respond within 6 to 48 hours for cases ranging from intimate image abuse to harassment, doxing and stalking. As platforms become more familiar with the framework, the government says it will work with them towards shorter response times. It also wants clearer, easier ways for victims to report harmful content directly to platforms, such as web forms hosted on their services.
6: Online harmful content actually spreads very fast. It goes very viral very quickly within a short span of time. So if platforms respond within a shorter span of time, I think it ensures that something is being done to contain the scope of spread. And I think in the meantime, it also restores a sense of control to the victims that something is being done.
4: Another area is to make it easier to serve court documents electronically on people overseas, so victims are not held back by technical barriers.
6: Unfortunately, sometimes when the images are circulated outside of Singapore, the fear is that there may not be any recourse for the victim, that there is extraterritorial enforcement in terms of being able to serve notices overseas. I think that's a very important development because it empowers victims who now know that even if there are material that's being circulated overseas, I have the power to do something about it.
4: And as more cases emerge, the government says it will study recurring patterns with the aim of stopping more harms before victims even need the OSC.
2: And that was Sadhana Rai, Chief Representative Officer of Pro Bono SG, ending that report by Shirlin Xia.
3: An international advisory committee has been set up to help Singapore raise the quality of preschool education, including the professional development of local teachers. Singapore is seeking to reform the sector through various means, such as refining teaching methods. Angela Lim reports.
7: The new advisory group comprises five experts from Australia, Hong Kong, South Korea, and the UK. The group will be chaired by Singapore's Senior Minister of State for Social and Family Development, Goh Pei Ming. It'll advise on Singapore's roadmap for quality preschools and share emerging trends, best practices, and strategies with local practitioners. It'll also offer perspectives on international developments to help inform future policies. The five experts have backgrounds spanning early childhood policy, research and practice, and will serve for 3 years.
8: The IAC does not replace local expertise. Instead, we are adding perspectives from other systems so that we can reflect more deeply on Singapore's own practices. This is very much a two-way exchange and such a rich opportunity for everyone to learn from each other.
3: And that was Professor Jane Page, member of the International Advisory Committee and an associate professor at the University of Melbourne, ending that report by Angela Lim.
2: Singapore fencer Maxine Wong has clinched a bronze medal in the women's individual foil at the Asian Games. It is Wong's first individual fencing medal at the Games. At the 2018 edition, she teamed up with Amita Berthier, Tatiana Wong and Melanie Huang to secure a joint bronze in the women's team foil event. Wong's bronze is Singapore's second fencing medal at this year's Games. Her teammate, Kiria Tikana, earlier won a silver medal in the women's individual epee event. And those are your headlines. For more news, you can stay with us right here on CNA 938 or you can check out cna.asia.
3: Two vehicle breakdowns and an accident. Accident first, PIE towards Tuas on lane 3 right after the AYE. Vehicle breakdown, TPE towards the SLE after Sengkang East Road. Also on the KJE towards the BKE right before Sungai Tengah Road. A vehicle breakdown on lane 4. Please drive with care.
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3: You can expect rain today, more rain. We've been having rain for past several days. Thundery showers today, mainly over northern, eastern and western Singapore in the afternoon. Hot day though, temperatures up to 34. PSI now between 68 and 84.
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2: And this is The Big Question on The Morning Report, right here on CNA 938 with me, Haryanto, and Susan. Today we are asking you, would you trust a driverless taxi to get you where you need to go safely? Now we're asking this, or we're talking about this, because driverless ride hailing will soon be available here in Singapore. Service operator Waymo will start accepting bookings for rides in its self-driving cars from 2028. Now we know it is more... It is about more than a year later, but it's worth having that conversation now because it's a build-up to that, right? Thinking about safety issues, thinking about the infrastructure and all that. So it is also the company's first commercial service in Southeast Asia.
3: That's right, but Waymo is not the only player. Grab and ComfortDelGro have already been conducting autonomous vehicle trials in Punggol. So as driverless rides become a bigger part of Singapore's transport landscape, the big question here is, would you trust a driverless taxi to get you where you need to go? So we've asked you to write to us, drop us in a message on 963-11938, a voice note, or call us 669-11938. And we've heard from Alvin.
2: Yeah, Alvin sent us a text. He says, on the subject of autonomous taxi, no confidence. The GPS signals accuracy and irregular network strength in Singapore will cause the vehicle to lose its way first to reach me and to my destination. It will also cause many PHV and taxi drivers to lose their livelihoods. Okay. Singapore is unique. We do not always need to follow other countries when the country's profile is entirely different.
3: I guess there are two things here, right? One is about GPS signals, and I've seen sometimes that, you know what it's like. You try and book a car and it can't find you. Right? And then the driver can't find you because, you know, they've been pinpointed to go elsewhere. The second point, of course, is about livelihoods. Indeed. And that's a whole different thing altogether.
2: Indeed. So we want to touch on exactly that now with a driver and also a transport analyst. Joining us now is Eddie, a taxi driver, as well as Associate Professor Walter Tessera, School of Business at the Singapore University of Social Sciences. Gentlemen, welcome to the show. Eddie, let's start with you. When you first heard that fully driverless ride hailing is coming to Singapore, what's your reaction?
20: I kind of like know that they are coming, but didn't expect it to be so fast. So I was pretty shocked.
2: Yeah.
3: Okay. Even though it is only going to start operating in 2028.
20: Yeah, because it's like, you know, Waymo, they are so big in the US already. So they have a proven track record. So once they are here, you'll be fast and furious.
3: Okay. Eddie, you earn a living from driving. Let's talk about this, because the other issue, of course, whether or not you trust the the driverless cars and taxis, is how concerned you are about what this could eventually mean for you and your livelihood, and also other taxi drivers. What have you heard them saying?
20: Okay, my thought is, I believe you will definitely put a downward pressure on the fares. The thing is, they are going 24/7. So that means anytime you can take a cab, and also they don't have a driver, so probably the fares will be low. And when fares are low, you will compete with the driver, right? Who yeah. want to take a taxi or a private vehicle when AV are so cheap. And that time when I was in China, Guangzhou, trying out their Wii, right?
2: Yeah.
20: The companies were like giving out vouchers, you know, and it's like so cheap to get a ride. Yeah, and it's like, then do I even want to pay so much for doing peak hours, doing midnight charge when they are 24/7, they get all this promotion. Yeah. So short trip will be affected as well.
2: Yeah, competition is going to be stiff from what we are hearing from you. We have Sharon here who's chimed in. So Sharon also concurred with you. So during a recent trip to Shenzhen, she says, my daughter and I had the opportunity to use driverless taxis in the Nanshan district. Now, the vehicles were impressively clean, well-maintained, and equipped with internal CCTV cameras for passenger safety. She also added on, right?
3: Yeah. That they were equipped with automated recordings to remind us to fasten our seat belts for our safety. Sharon says she appreciated the interactive screens that allowed her to select music and songs during our rides. Okay, that's important, I suppose, if it's a long journey. So based on these seamless and comfortable experiences, I strongly support the broader adoption of autonomous vehicles. So that comes from Sharon, who uses, obviously, private hire vehicles.
2: Yeah, something that's quite different from earlier on from Elvin. Yeah, Elvin says no confidence there.
3: Yeah.
2: Professor, let's now bring you into the chat. How disruptive could driverless ride hailing realistically be for Singapore's taxi and private hire industry?
0: So actually, I don't see a huge amount of disruption in the next couple of years. And I think the reason for that is when you look at, how AVs are deployed in markets where it's actually more commercially mature, they are actually not taking over the market yet, at least in some of them. For example, if you look at the San Francisco market, that's Waymo's home market, right? I believe there's still only actually a minority of the entire market, maybe about 20% plus or so, right? So that's after, number of years already of commercial deployment. But I think in the long run, of course, everybody is right to think that this will disrupt everything, because I think in the long run, if it is actually cheaper to provide the service through AV technology rather than human driver, I do expect it will actually displace human drivers for point-to-point services in all markets where, it's actually cheaper to do so. But I would say I don't think this is going to happen before the end of the decade, for sure. I do think that it is actually a number of years away, just because even in those places where it's already commercially operating, it's still not really there yet, in terms of the economics.
3: Okay. Professor Thesara brought out something important, service.
2: Yeah.
3: I would imagine that there would be people, if you need help either getting into a car or help with luggage or even heavy items that you've just purchased, that you might want to book a cab or a car.
2: Oh, yeah. To get that help, right?
3: To get that assistance, help. It's a little bit more personal. Eddie, what do you think about this? Because with driverless taxis, you are anticipating fares. There could be pressure on that. It could drop maybe fewer passengers. But what about added service that you could provide?
20: Yeah, actually, you're right. There are things that human drivers do add value to the P2P service, like airport, loading luggages. They are physically challenged also. I do fetch a lot of rides to and fro NKF, and they do need time to wait and help them with alighting and, So also, there are people who prefer human driver.
2: for the interaction,
20: For
2: the interaction.
20: Imagine going overseas, the first point of contact, they see a taxi driver, they ask, hey, where is a good place to eat?
2: Yes. Actually, that is true. I oftentimes, when I go to a new place, the person who's driving me, I will ask him or her. Yeah,
3: they have the best recommendations,
2: exactly,
3: right?
2: Because they get around quite a bit.
3: Yeah.
2: Professor, you were talking about the economics of it, right? And the business of it. Let's stay on that a bit more. So Grab, ComfortDelGro, they are already testing autonomous vehicles here. Does Waymo's arrival make driverless technology a competitive necessity for existing operators?
0: Oh, I mean, definitely. I think if you want to be relevant, if you're a platform operator like Grab or ComfortDelGro, right, and you want to still be relevant in 5 or 10

0: Do you have persistent itching or redness on your skin that doesn't improve with over-the-counter treatments? 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Patients may also benefit from phototherapy, biologic injections, or a new class of oral tablets called JAK inhibitors. 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
1: Future.
2: Yeah, Eddie, we talked about the fact that service is important for particular, people that, particularly for you, you do drive quite a number of people who need some help getting in and out of the cabs, maybe with wheelchairs and things like that. So you can provide a service that a driverless taxi cannot. And this would, I think, be something that you would need to really work on. However, I'm sure you're also looking towards support. So what would you like to see? What support or assurances would you like to see as Singapore moves towards introducing these autonomous vehicles?
1: I think for me, most importantly, is certainty in terms of like earnings, and because this is my rice bowl, ma. So now it's a bit uncertain. Like, will I still be able to do this 5 years, or like Walter said, 10 years? So there's a lot of uncertainty,
2: yeah,
1: you know.
2: Yeah.
1: And for my age, 50 years old, and for a lot of those even seniors, like 60, 70 years old, like, okay, even if I were to go for retraining or reskill, does the new job fits me? I need to learn a whole new skill set, you know. Going into remote controller, example, you have to be monitoring 5 or 6 AVs. Do you think advanced, you know, elderly can do that? So, or even like drone operators or other emerging job, I think they need. I hope more support in terms of really transitioning this group of workers. Something that really gives us put food on the table, that kind of certainty.
3: And I would imagine also for some people, they want to do this sort of private hire driving work. It's because it provides flexibility.
2: Definitely.
3: Right? Because, say, you know, they're probably caring for somebody at home, or, you know, they have other commitments, other responsibilities that they need to perform as well on top of. And that flexibility gives that assurance to them as well. Professor, then what measures, policies should we look at, you know, to sort of secure the industry? And more importantly, we've heard from Eddie as well, you know, protect the livelihoods of our drivers.
4: Yeah, so I think when you look at what the government has announced over the last couple of months on this, I think the government is aware that obviously we have tens of thousands of Singaporeans who depend on driving for a living. And, you know, like Eddie was saying, there's a huge amount of uncertainty about how fast things are going to happen, what's going to happen, and so on. So the government is, I believe, trying to provide a transition plan, which includes things like retraining, looking at placing people who, you know, drivers could be displaced into jobs that also make use of their driving skills, like remote operation and so on. But I do agree that, you know, with Eddie, that there are a lot of question marks in the whole process, which I don't think necessarily any government can, you know, solve immediately. So one, of course, big question mark, right, is are those jobs which the government is trying to move people into, are those jobs suitable for the drivers or not? You know, maybe it's going to be suitable for some drivers. There are going to be some drivers who can easily shift to remote operation, or maybe AV technician work, or maybe AV management work. But there are going to be other drivers who cannot. So how do you help them, right? And I think the pace of transition also nobody really knows, because the technology right now is at a phase where it is viable in the sense that it can complete commercial point-to-point rides, but it is not necessarily economically better than drivers. And until it's, you know, cheaper than human drivers, it is not going to take over. But then people don't really know what is the time frame for that. The industry themselves, they don't know the answer to that question. So I think that means that the plans have to be, you know, evolving. We have to see actually how it goes, see who can be transitioned into alternate jobs and so on. And it's going to be a process, I think, where

0: government has to work with the drivers on, you know, a day-to-day basis, actually, to see how to best help them.
1: Indeed, a lot of questions remain, and we are going to be monitoring them very closely as well. Gentlemen, it's been a pleasure to speak with you. Thank you so much for joining us this morning. We have Eddie, who is a taxi driver. We also have Associate Professor Walter Tessera from the School of Business at the Singapore University of Social Sciences. Now, after the news, we will look at the safety aspect when it comes to introducing driverless vehicles to the roads and whether consumers would be willing to even take this option up.
2: So the question, the big question here today is, would you trust a driverless taxi to get you where you need to go safely? So you can keep your comments coming in. 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
1: With the time at 8:30, let's get you the latest from the CNA newsroom. Chinese President Xi Jinping has arrived in the US for a key summit with his American counterpart Donald Trump. It will take place at the White House. Arnold Gay has more on the warm welcome Mr. Xi received when he touched down.
7: Mr. Trump rolled out a rare personal welcome at the airport. Mr. Xi and his wife, Peng Liyuan, arrived at Joint Base Andrews, greeted by Mr. Trump and First Lady Melania. It's been more than six decades since a US president greeted a foreign leader at the airbase just outside Washington, D.C. Mr. Xi will be in the US for 3 days. This is his first state visit to the US since 2015 during the Obama administration. Well, Mr. Trump is giving his Chinese guests the highest level of ceremony at what Chinese state media are calling a pivotal moment for stable relations. It comes 4 months after their last summit in Beijing. Now, they had agreed on new mechanisms for trade and investment. Now, this visit appears to be a starting on a positive note. A tariff truce that was set to expire in November will now be extended. The Treasury Chief, Scott Bessent, says it will stretch for another 2 months. Trade is expected to dominate the agenda along with AI, Taiwan, North Korea and the Iran war.
1: Olivia Seong tells us how Beijing is viewing the rare airport welcome from Mr. Trump.
8: I have in my hand an arrival statement released by the Chinese side, a statement by President Xi, and I think it gives us a fairly clear sense of how Beijing is framing this state visit. President Xi saying that China and the U.S. should be partners, not rivals, and interestingly borrows also President Trump's language, saying that the great rejuvenation of the Chinese nation and making America great again can go hand in hand. And President Xi has also elaborated on this concept of constructive strategic stability, which was one of the key outcomes of that meeting when President Trump had visited Beijing back in May. And President Xi saying that cooperation should be the mainstay, competition kept within proper limits and differences managed. And crucially, he also said that he wants this visit to add, quote, new substance to this framework. And this really echoes what analysts and observers we have been speaking to are saying, and what their expectations are for this visit. Relatively modest, they aren't expecting a reset of China-US relations, even though things may be more stable. But all eyes are on whether anything substantive can come out of this meeting. How far can the both sides go in de-escalating any tensions between the two sides, even as competition continues?
1: The Philippine Senate has lowered the minimum number of votes needed to convict Vice President Sara Duterte in her impeachment trial. The Constitution requires a two-thirds guilty verdict by the members of the Senate. The original slate of 24 Senator judges meant a threshold of at least 16 votes needed to convict Ms. Duterte. But only 20 judges can now vote, meaning a two-thirds majority would technically bring the threshold down to 14. And the new ruling makes that explicit, clarifying that Senate members refer only to those who are legally and factually capable of participating in proceedings. Six of Ms. Duterte's allies refused to vote on the motion. If convicted, Sara Duterte would be removed as vice president and permanently barred from elected office.
2: With the time at 8:35, we head off to some Asia business now. The UN Security Council debated AI regulation for more than 2 hours as world leaders face growing calls for greater oversight of the technology. James Goodison reports from the UN headquarters in New York.
9: On Tuesday, the first day of the UN General Assembly debate, 75% of world leaders mentioned AI in their speeches on the floor. That shows you how much this issue has moved to the forefront. The Secretary General said in his inaugural address that AI has blindsided even those who created it. And in this meeting, his colleague, Joshua Bengio, went further.
10: AI agents developed by leading companies have acted in unacceptably dangerous ways, against instructions. They took actions that would be crimes if committed by a human. We must agree collectively that no one, no company, and no country should develop an AI system that could cause large-scale harm.
9: Tech CEOs and the UN broadly pushed for the same thing in this meeting: global cooperation and further oversight within companies. One suggestion for immediate action was that the Security Council sign up to small agreements, such as the complete ban of developing biological weapons with AI. Many on the Security Council pushed for further regulation, but not all. America and China are leading the way in AI development. Both countries in recent weeks have pushed back on tech leaders' concerns. The surprise, though, came from China. They had dismissed concerns as fear-mongering, but their ambassador at the council supported further regulation.
11: We must practice true multilateralism, support the UN as the main forum of global AI governance, and form a consensus-based global governance framework at an early date so as to build institutional guardrails that preserve international peace and security.
9: Perhaps that statement signals that Xi Jinping will raise AI regulation over his three-day state visit to Washington, D.C. in a way that wasn't expected 24 hours ago.
2: And you also heard there from Joshua Bengio, co-chair of the UN International Panel on AI, and Fu Chong, China's ambassador to the UN. Australian Prime Minister Anthony Albanese says an OpenAI agent infiltrated an Australian government health website in June in what he called an unacceptable breach. He said on the sidelines of the UN General Assembly in New York that the AI agent accessed public and non-public files of the Health Statistics Service. The Prime Minister said there was no available evidence of a broader compromise to the government services network. No personal information is believed to have been accessed at this stage, but investigations are ongoing. According to OpenAI, its model was attempting to look up answers when it took actions the company did not intend. Mr. Albanese has confirmed that he's spoken directly with OpenAI CEO Sam Altman to convey extreme concern. Consumer prices in Singapore rose for a third straight month in August, reaching their highest level in almost 2 years. CNA's Glenda Chong has more.
12: The central bank cautions Singaporeans could face higher prices in the months ahead as energy costs remain elevated. Core inflation, which excludes private road transport and accommodation costs, rose to 2.2% from a year earlier. That's the highest since September 2024 and also exceeds July's reading of 2%. Headline inflation came in at 2.3% in annual terms. Well, the central bank has previously signaled that it expected inflation to pick up from July and to stay elevated through the first half of next year. It tightened monetary policy in late July, citing inflation risks from high energy prices. The government has sought to cushion the city-state from external shocks, rolling out nearly $2 billion of support since the outbreak of the US-Iran war earlier this year.
2: 30,000 Grab drivers, delivery riders and merchants across the region will learn how to use AI for tasks such as creating a marketing plan and starting a business. The training program by OpenAI over the next 2 years aims to help them explore additional sources of income and build skills for the future. It comes as technology reshapes the sector, with autonomous vehicles expected to play a bigger role in Singapore. And that's business news as it breaks on CNA.Asia. Traffic update, several accidents to tell you about. TPE towards the PIE after Pasir Ris Drive 12, an accident on Lane 1. Pioneer Road north towards the PIE after Nanyang Crescent, an accident on Lane 3. SLE towards the CTE right after Woodlands Avenue 2. There has been an accident with accident vehicles occupying lanes 1 and 2. There is congestion until before Woodlands Avenue 2. BKE towards the PIE as well, an accident after Mandai Road. Congestion until the SLE. Please do avoid lanes 1 and 2. Drive with care.
13: Lucerne Grand presents A West Side Story.
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14: 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But next week it's dinner at Gem.
15: Or the cozy cafe at Lucerne Galleria.
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1: Welcome back to The Big Question right here on CNA 938. And today we are asking you, would you trust a driverless taxi to get you where you need to go safely?
2: Yeah. Would you? You asked me that already and I said, you know, maybe. And I have never been in one.
1: I am somebody who is risk adverse.
2: Okay, so you'd rather trust another
1: and because
2: human
1: I'm
2: being.
1: A driver myself. So, you know, I believe in the human capabilities and the human capacities. Mm-hmm. Yeah.
2: Yeah, I'm a driver too.
1: Right.
2: But, you know, I don't know. I've never been in one. So I need to get into one of those to see what happens. What if you encounter a traffic jam with the system? Mm. Or AI be able to detect that because you drive, so you know, you see something up ahead, you go, you know what, maybe I'll take a left turn here because if I went around this particular building, I'll get to the other side quicker.
1: So it's that human sensitivity. I feel that, I don't know if that could be replicated.
2: Yeah. For autonomous vehicles. Maybe different times require different
1: settings, configurations.
2: Yeah. Right? Yeah. Maybe. And different bookings, maybe. You know, if you had luggage, maybe you would get a car that came with a driver.
1: Maybe.
2: Because the driverless guy can't help me, right?
1: Yeah. We have Mega who's chimed in. Mega says, I've never been in a driverless vehicle, but from what I've seen and read, they can be slower and more cautious on the roads. If you need to get somewhere quickly, I'm sure many riders will still prefer a human driver. Experienced PHV drivers know our roads well and sometimes know alternative routes that technology may not pick up immediately. But then Mega says, my bigger concern is jobs. We can embrace technology without blindly embracing mass adoption of driverless vehicles.
2: And we're talking about this because driverless ride hailing will soon be available here in Singapore. From 2028, service operator Waymo will start accepting bookings for rides in its self-driving cars. But when it comes to these driverless vehicles, the question of safety cannot be ignored. And even if concerns are addressed, would people even opt for that? Would you still trust a manned vehicle more?
1: Well, let's welcome back Associate Professor Walter Thesara from the School of Business at the Singapore University of Social Sciences. And we have Dr. Samuel Cheng joining us now as well, Research Assistant Professor, Lee Kuan Yew Center for Innovative Cities at the Singapore University of Technology and Design as well. Professors, thank you for joining us this morning. I want to ask the both of you now. We've asked each other, so we will pose the big question to the both of you. Would you trust a driverless taxi to get where you need to go safely? Perhaps Professor Thesara first?
0: Definitely. I mean, I know friends who've been overseas and taken driverless cars over there as well. Generally, it's, you know, no problem with the service. When you look at the data, actually, and you look at the safety records in particular, right, the leading, driverless operators, they are a magnitude safer than human drivers. So they basically go, you know, 2, 3, 4, 5 times more miles before an accident compared to the average human driver. So from the safety viewpoint, I think there's no concern. I suppose where I probably have more concerns would be, you know, about things like whether there are glitches in the system and things like that that might get the service taken out or maybe delays and so on. But actually, in terms of, you know, what will I be in an accident? No, I'm pretty sure it will be safer than the average driver.
1: Okay. Dr. Cheng, what about you? Would you trust a driverless vehicle?
19: I think personally, I've been in a couple of these driverless vehicles before and have experienced them. So it is an interesting experience and it's something different from what we have today. And I think some of your listeners have also sent in their personal experience in these vehicles. But on the issue of trust, I think it's not really about whether we trust the vehicle itself, but it's whether we trust the vehicle, the operator, the regulator, and the entire support ecosystem that's put together, especially when something unexpected happens.
2: Yeah, and I guess you can't plan for the unexpected, even with a human driver in the seat, right, maneuvering the car. Professor Thesara, Waymo's driverless service, they've already been operating in the US. Safety data from its operations are available, but we don't yet have much real-world safety data from Singapore. So at this stage, how should we assess whether autonomous vehicles are safe enough for our roads?
0: Yeah, so, you know, this is not the first time that the AV operator has expanded beyond its home market or a market where it's being tested extensively in. So I think no matter whether you are expanding to Singapore or another Chinese city or another US city, right? I think the deployment pattern is basically the same. First, you have to go to the regulators, you know, in Singapore, LTA, and MOT, obviously, and you have to demonstrate that in your home markets, right, you already have an extensive track record where you've proven that the technology is basically safe to operate. Safe to operate doesn't mean no accident. Safe to operate means that you can show that your accident rate is substantially better than human driving, and you can also show that you have a proper chain of responsibility priority in reporting for incidents and accidents so that, you know, the regulators can see why did it occur, where is the failure traced to, what has the company done to remediate the solution in terms of fixing the software issues, compensating people and so on. So you got to prove all of that, right, to the regulator. I'm quite sure that all of the AV operators in Singapore have already proven that, otherwise we wouldn't have allowed them to operate. Then after that, you know, you actually have to put into place a plan for actually validating the technology in the Singapore market. And I think that's where, you know, you have to look at things like, what is the plan for a safe rollout, for example, with safety drivers, safety operators, and so on, monitoring and testing, submitting data back to the regulators, all of that has to be in place. So I think that's basically how the AVs are being deployed in Singapore, first with the track record, and second with a credible plan for actually showing that it's going to work just as safely in the Singapore market.
1: Professor Tussara, what could pose the biggest test for autonomous vehicles here, you think?
0: So I think there are really two layers of tests. I mean, I think the first test, of course, is just safe and reliable operation. I mean, we've talked a lot about safety so far, right, in terms of accidents and so on. But I think reliable operation is actually just as important, meaning that is the service going to be available with at least the same reliability as human drivers? Reason why that's important is that, you know, in order to make the system safe, for example, if you cannot solve a technical problem yet, you might choose instead to reduce the reliability of service. So imagine, for example, that you have not yet fully solved the technical problem of how the vehicle is going to deal with, let's say, flash flooding in Singapore and things like that. Okay, you might decide, you know what, until we solve it, we're just going to take our vehicles off the road while the situation is ongoing. Okay, but that's a problem, right? Because it means that the reliability of the service is not at a human level, because there are human drivers who will operate in Singapore during flash floods. In fact, many of us have no choice but to do that, right? Given that we're caught in it, we didn't anticipate it. So I think you have to look at both safety, which I think is already there, but crucially, you're going to have to look at reliability and consistency of service as well. And I think also for, this is not so much about P2P, but it is actually, it's also about whether the service can actually accomplish everything that human drivers can be expected to do. So I think in the earlier segment, we talked about things like, will the service be able to recognize, you know, for example, all of the private housing estates in HDB parking lot areas? Will it be able to find the passenger correctly and things like that? Today, we already expect human drivers to do this, but are AVs going to be able to reach the same level of consistency, or will we have to compromise? Will we have to say that, you know, they can only pick you up at certain designated areas in your estate and so on? So yeah, we have to work these things out, but I think we're not really there yet.
2: Okay. Yeah. Okay, so let's talk a bit more about technology, Dr. Cheung. I mean, it's often sold on its precision and consistency. So could this also mean that consumers will expect a driverless taxi to be safer than a human-driven one rather than simply just as safe?
19: I think because we are introducing a new technology, and one of the promises of the technology is that it will be much safer than human drivers, and you're removing the human fallibility within this system, right? So that's one of the proposition of this technology. So I think it's only fair that the public expects that the AVs that they are introducing on the road will be safer, or will make much lesser errors in operations. However, and I think that the public might have a lower threshold for when mistakes are made. So when you have human drivers, they're probably a bit more understanding that there could be fatigue, or, you know, just from long hours of driving. But they wouldn't expect the same from a machine. So I think they would expect it to perform as well, if not even better, than the average human driver. And it's also reasonable for the members of the public to then ask whether or not they would be able to accept the level of uncertainty or the loss of human judgment. So I think in short, consumers will probably expect it to be much safer. And I think it's for the operators and the tech companies to show and demonstrate this to the members of the public. And I think that's why you have the trials and you have demonstration rides to get people familiar with the technology, to understand it more, to have a go at it. And at the same time, then the providers are improving the system, improving the algorithms, understanding how to operate within the Singapore context better.
1: Dr. Cheung, you know, based on what you've seen, your observations, you know, your research, especially when it comes to AV or just tech in general, and now, of course, we are talking about AVs specifically, what do you usually see in terms of the hesitance in people adopting these technologies, and what would often then convince them that these technologies are actually working in its intended ways?
19: I think many people, when they first see the AVs and the services being rolled out, then it's a very simple question that they're asking themselves: why do we need this, right? I think some of the listeners have also feedback and asked, why does Singapore need autonomous vehicles? Do we need to move it this fast, right? So I think these are very reasonable questions that the public is asking. And it's to show, it's to also for members of the public to then see a proper use case for this technology. So I think in Punggol, we have a different type of service that is being trialed, with Waymo coming in to provide the P2P services. Then it's a yet a different form of service. But holistically within the whole transport options that are provided to us across the island, then where do AVs fit in? Whether they plug a gap, whether they meet an unmet transportation needs of members of the public today. So when they see that the service meets a need that is unmet, then probably they will be more open to try it. And of course, there's the other factor of pricing, whether or not an autonomous service will be more expensive. And in my experience, in some places, when you remove the discounts, actually autonomous services could be the same price, if not more expensive than a human-driven service.
1: Okay. So we have a listener who's chimed in, Ken. What has Ken said?
2: Ken says that he thinks it's safer, but accountability is less clear if something goes wrong. Graham shares a concern. This is to do with technology that we've been talking about. He says, what happens during a blackout? Any communication, change of plans en route? What happens? So this takes us back to the technology
1: Exactly.
2: Again.
1: So Dr. Cheung, what happens when the tech doesn't behave the way passengers expect?
19: I think this is where we are in still very much in the trial stage, where we are testing it out. Of course, there are plans in place. They have come up with a backup plan. And the vehicles itself, they are programmed, as I understand, to operate in a safe manner, to prioritize safety first, right? So in the case of whether it's able to function or not, then the passenger safety on board would be of paramount importance. And I think all this are part and parcel of kind of how we have set up this trial and allowed the operators to operate in the first place. So I think some of these questions that the listeners are bringing up, they are valid concerns. But I think the important point is then, how do we communicate to the public? How do we help spread or help members of the public understand on the technology better? Could we do better in communicating this? Could we do better in showing them how the technology works, even in the case of a blackout, for instance?
2: Well, finally, Professor Thesara, a question that many people are thinking about. If a driverless vehicle causes an accident, who is liable when there's no driver behind the wheel? Is Singapore's current legal framework ready for these scenarios?
0: Yeah, so I think we are not yet at the point where we have a fully AV-ready legal framework. Actually, I believe MRT was conducting a public consultation on this, which actually just recently concluded on how we should revise the framework. But first, let's look at the practical issue that many Singaporeans have in mind, right? Suppose tomorrow I get into an accident with AV, then what happens? So I think the starting point is that all of the AV trial operators are required to have the full normal insurance license liability system in place, right? So that means that if there was an accident with an AV, from the insurance compensation perspective, it works exactly the same as any accident with a human driver, which is that, you know, there's a distribution of liability and payments based on who caused what. Right? So it could be that the AV caused it. It could be the human driver caused it. It will have to be determined actually by the insurers and if necessary by the courts. But I think that is a different question, right? From is there anybody who's going to get charged with an offense in case there is an offense established? That one is a bit more complicated because it actually depends on, you know, whether there was a human driver in the loop. So currently all the AV12s do have a safety driver or at least teleoperator, and what's their responsibility? And that is why I think we do need to amend the law, and that's what the public consultation is about. Because I think the starting point is how do you regulate all of the players in your ecosystem? So Samuel also talked about this earlier, right? You have the AV tech providers, you have the fleet operators, you also have some people in the loop who are safety drivers or teleoperators. So actually, who is responsible for what and how do we license them and so on, right? When it comes to insurance, for example, should we allow insurance or expect insurance to pay out more readily in the case of every accident? You know, would that cause any problems? And how do you actually really fundamentally decide when is the person responsible, when is the technology responsible? I'll give you one example why this is crucial. It's because today you can already buy a car with some level of self-driving ability. But actually, if your car goes and does something wrong, it's your fault, you know, it's not the car manufacturer. Actually, how should we evolve this, right, as things go along? This is why the law needs to be amended, and that's why it is going to be, I believe, amended next year.
1: Gentlemen, it's a pleasure to have you both this morning to share your insights and perspectives. This is going to be an ongoing conversation. We will continue to talk about it, but for now, we will leave it at that. Thank you once again for your time this morning.
0: Sure, thank you.
1: We've been speaking there with Associate Professor Walter Tessera, School of Business at the Singapore University of Social Sciences, as well as Dr. Samuel Cheng, Research Assistant Professor, Lee Kuan Yew Center for Innovative Cities at the Singapore University of Technology and Design.
2: Thank you very much for joining us today for this edition of The Big Question. We thank you very much for writing in to us. Now, if you have a question or a topic that you'd like us to cover, you can send us a text or a voice note on this number, our WhatsApp number, 963-11938, or you can call us 669-11938.
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21: Now, the Morning Report with Andrea Heng and Haryanto Dima.
1: Step right in. It is the start of the second hour of the Morning Report right here on CNA 938. Singapore, we are one of the safest places in the world. But could that sense of security also be our weakness?
2: As we commemorate 10 years of SG Secure, are we better prepared for any threats? We take stock of a decade of SG Secure.
1: Plus, Air Canada is removing the only non-stop flight from Singapore to one destination. We will tell you more. Good morning. Here are the latest headlines coming up from the CNA newsroom. Treasury Secretary Scott Bessent has announced that the US and China have agreed to extend their trade truce to the 10th of January. It had been set to expire in November. The announcement came as Chinese President Xi Jinping arrived in the US for a high-stakes summit with his American counterpart, Donald Trump. And Mr. Trump was there to welcome Mr. Xi as he disembarked from his plane, rather than waiting to receive him at the White House. Arnold Gay with his report.
7: The leaders are meeting for the third time in a year, with Mr. Trump rolling out a rare personal welcome. Mr. Xi and his wife, Peng Liyuan, landed at Joint Base Andrews, greeted by Mr. Trump and First Lady Melania. It's been more than six decades since a US president greeted a foreign leader at the airbase just outside Washington, D.C. Mr. Xi will be in the US for 3 days. This is his first state visit to the US since 2015 during the Obama administration. Mr. Trump is giving his Chinese guests the highest level of ceremony at what Chinese state media are calling a pivotal moment for stable relations. It comes 4 months after their last summit in Beijing. They agreed on a new mechanism, for trade and investment, Now, trade expected to dominate the agenda along with AI, Taiwan, North Korea, and the Iran war.
1: Olivia Seong tells us how Beijing is framing President Xi's visit to the U.S.
8: An arrival statement released by the Chinese side, a statement by President Xi, and I think it gives us a fairly clear sense of how Beijing is framing this state visit. President Xi saying that China and the U.S. should be partners, not rivals, and interestingly borrows also President Trump's language, saying that the great rejuvenation of the Chinese nation and making America great again can go hand in hand. And President Xi has also elaborated on this concept of constructive strategic stability, which was one of the key outcomes of that meeting when President Trump had visited Beijing back in May. And President Xi saying that cooperation should be the mainstay, competition kept within proper limits and differences managed. And crucially, he also said that he wants this visit to add, quote, new substance to this framework. And this really echoes what analysts and observers we have been speaking to are saying, and what their expectations are for this visit. Relatively modest, they aren't expecting a reset of China-US relations, even though things may be more stable.
1: Yun Sun is Senior Fellow and Director of the Stimson Center's China Program. She weighs in on the extension of the US-China trade truce.
4: I think the assessment is that people have been expecting the trade truce will be extended. The question is for how long, right? Now we know that Beijing have announced that the Chinese side proposed a bigger deal. So I think naturally they will need more time to work out the details of that bigger deal, whatever it looks like. So for the current time being, I think the truce or the extension of the truce certainly provides a message of stabilization or the stability. But I have to say that people did not expect the truce to expire anyway. People expected the truce to continue because currently the bilateral relationship between U.S. and China is on almost an unprecedented positive trajectory. So there has been no reason not for the truce to continue.
2: On day two of the United Nations General Assembly in New York, Iranian President Masoud Pezeshkian struck out at the US and Israel, saying his people had been victims of terrorism. He added that Iran would never bend the knee or surrender to threats of annihilation. He condemned attacks on civilians, holding up photos of the late Supreme Leader Ali Khamenei and schoolchildren killed in the conflict, while insisting that Iran had only acted in self-defense. An official from the U.S. delegation walked out midway through the speech. Ukrainian leader Volodymyr Zelensky also addressed the gathering. He urged global leaders to maintain economic pressure on Moscow. Mr. Zelensky also said Russia had used citizens of 47 countries to help in its war against Ukraine. Mitch McCann is based in the United Nations headquarters in New York and has more on the kind of support Mr. Zelensky is seeing from world leaders.
5: Sanctions, support and joint weapons production are what Volodymyr Zelensky thanked other world leaders for today, and it's what he wants more of. There is also a reporting Zelensky wants Patriot missiles and a winter package from the US to help Ukraine push through the coming months. For some context here, this is interesting. Before Zelensky spoke at the assembly today, there was actually a UN Security Council meeting a couple of hours earlier about the conflict in Ukraine, in which a top UN official said the war is entering a dangerous new phase. Now, at the General Assembly, Ukraine's president implored the international community to withhold any money that could end up in Russia, encouraging world leaders to completely limit trade with Moscow, to strangle the Russian economy and heap pressure on Vladimir Putin. On that, he's also spoken while at the UN, while in New York, about why Ukraine is attacking Russian energy sites, saying it's not Ukraine's goal to destroy supplies of gas and diesel, but doing so deprives Russia of its main source of revenue that funds its war. Take a listen to Volodymyr Zelensky.
22: When someone gives Russia more money through trade, they give this war more time. That is exactly why we insist on limiting trade with the aggressor and why we are burning Russia's revenues ourselves.
1: President Donald Trump's Board of Peace has proposed a $2.45 billion US dollar Gaza recovery plan. The proposal involves 66 projects covering temporary housing, rubble removal and infrastructure, as well as other efforts towards economic recovery. The plan also envisions the demilitarization of Gaza, including the decommissioning of Hamas's weapons, alongside a phased Israeli military withdrawal. Despite a US-brokered ceasefire that took effect in October 2025, Israel has continued carrying out strikes and restricting the entry of materials and equipment needed for reconstruction.
2: The Philippine Senate has lowered the minimum number of votes needed to convict Vice President Sara Duterte in her impeachment trial. The Constitution requires a two-thirds guilty verdict by members of the Senate. The original slate of 24 senator judges meant a threshold of at least 16 votes needed to convict Ms. Duterte. But only 20 judges can now vote, meaning a two-thirds majority would technically bring the threshold down to 14, and the new ruling makes that explicit, clarifying that Senate members refer only to those who are legally and factually capable of participating in proceedings. Six of Ms. Duterte's allies refused to vote on the motion. If convicted, Ms. Sara Duterte would be removed as vice president and permanently barred from elected office.
1: And in sports, Singapore's fences enjoyed medal success for a second straight day as Maxine Wong clinched bronze in the women's foil. It is the first time the fences have won multiple medals at a single edition of the Asian Games. Alif Amsha has more from Aichi, Japan.
9: After a historic day for Singapore on the first day of fencing competition, veterans Aminta Berthier and Maxine Wong were hungry to carve more breakthroughs in the women's individual foil event. And it was Wong who managed to reach the final four to guarantee at least a bronze medal. However, she faced home favourite Yuka Ueno in the semi-final and was outclassed 15-6.
10: This is actually my third Asian Games, and in the first one, I got fifth place. And in my second one in Hangzhou, it didn't go as well. So going into this one in Nagoya, I just wanted to be free and take each match as it comes. And of course, I had a goal in my heart, which I didn't really say out. But of course, I wanted to medal individually as well as team, which we have coming up. And I'm so happy that this could happen.
9: Amita's journey, meanwhile, was cut short in the round of 16. In a tight clash against her Uzbek opponent, she put up a valiant effort but fell 15-14.
11: My target was obviously the podium. I know that I'm one of the contenders to medal. I was feeling good. I felt like I was moving well. Honestly, I don't think I fenced bad at all. Just one of those days.
9: With a bronze effort, Wong is also the first Singapore fencer to back two Asian Games medals. At the 2018 Games, she and Amita were part of a team that clinched a bronze in the women's team foil event, a historic first for Singapore. They'll have another medal tilt in that event on Saturday.
10: We have some experience in this, and I would say we're all professional, so we know how to, reset after any tough match or even the good wins. We know how to reset and focus on the next competition.
9: Plenty more fencing action to come from the Aichi Sky Expo on Thursday. In the men's individual epee event, Simon Lee and Sito Chen Tong will be looking to emulate the success of their predecessor Lim Wei Wen, who had won Singapore's first fencing medal at the Asian Games in 2014, a bronze in the same event. Meanwhile, Juliet Heng and Jay Lim will feature in the women's sabre event.
1: And that's the news. For more headlines, you can stay with us right here on CNA 938 or you can check out CNA.asia.
2: An accident on the CTE towards the AYE after Ang Mo Kio Avenue 5, also on the SLE towards the BKE, an accident at Woodlands Avenue 12 exit ECP towards the city. Right after Bedok South Avenue 1, there's been an accident there on Lane 1. TPE towards the PIE, an accident after Pasir Ris Drive 8. And the BKE towards the PIE, an accident after Mandai Road. There is congestion now before the SLE, and you're advised to avoid Lanes 1 and 2. Please drive with care.
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2: Thundery showers forecast mainly over northern, eastern, and western Singapore this afternoon. A very hot day up ahead, temperatures up to 34. PSI as at 9 o'clock is between 68 and 84.
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1: Thank you for staying with us right here on CNA 938. This is the second hour of the Morning Report. Now, for 10 years, SG Secure has sought to prepare Singaporeans for something most of us hope we will never have to face, and that is a terrorist attack. And in many ways, Singapore's continued peace and security is something to be thankful for. But as SG Secure marks its 10th anniversary, Prime Minister Lawrence Wong is warning that this very sense of safety could also make us complacent. He says Singapore has had some very close calls with the authorities intervening before planned attacks could be carried out.
2: At the same time, the threat itself is evolving, from concerns over physical attacks to the growing challenge of individuals, including young people, being radicalized online. So after a decade of SG Secure, just how prepared are Singaporeans today? Has awareness translated into action? And as SG Secure enters its next phase, what needs to change to deal with the threats of the next 10 years?
1: Well, let's get some insights now from Dr. Rohan Gunaratna, Professor of Security Studies at the S. Rajaratnam School of International Studies at NTU. Dr. Rohan, thank you for joining us this morning. How have Singapore's terrorism and security threats evolved since SG Secure was launched 10 years ago, Doctor?
26: What we have seen is that the threat 10 years ago was from group terrorism. For instance, if you look at the attack that Jamaa Islamiya group working with Al-Qaeda wanted to mount in Singapore coordinated simultaneous attacks against diplomatic and transportation targets. But today the threat is mostly radicalized individuals carrying out lone wolf attacks using homemade or easily available weapons. So you can see the shift. A second shift, of course, is that politico-religious terrorism, mostly Islamist terrorism, was the primary concern then. But today, the threat is from far-right groups and from a new type of threat called composite violent extremism that involves nihilism, misanthropy, and also mixed ideologies. They primarily target, they are mostly youth and teenagers. And finally, I would like to say that the internet and algorithmic echo chambers have compressed the radicalization timeline from years to a few weeks. That is why it is so important for the public to be alert and vigilant, because if the public are alert and vigilant, no attack can take place.
2: What is the strongest evidence that SG Secure has made Singaporeans better prepared for a terrorist attack, as opposed to simply making more people aware that the threat exists?
26: Susan, you have asked a very important question. One is that Singapore has not suffered a terrorist attack. If you look at the region where threat groups have existed or these ideologies have persisted, Singapore has thwarted every threat. And it is because Singapore has worked very closely with partners overseas. And also there's been very good coordination between government agencies in Singapore, as well as the public are aware of the threat, and they have provided very significant information and intelligence to government. But to directly address your question, I want to say that success is now evaluated by shifting from perception surveys to behavioral tests. If you recall, in 2025, the Ministry of Home Affairs did a social experiment in which it tests whether the public security recognize reports hidden threats. So it is, in many ways, the threat has shifted from government work, purely government work, to seeing that threat is a shared community responsibility, where they'll be able to identify people with intentions and people developing capabilities. For instance, people surveilling targets, people disseminating propaganda or talking about conducting attacks. So people themselves have become more aware, and that has led to a behavioral change rather than just a psychological change, and detecting the behavioral change.
1: Dr. Rohan, Prime Minister Lawrence Wong has warned against complacency, but there is also a danger of making people unnecessarily fearful or suspicious of one another. Where should we, Singapore, draw that line, you know, between healthy vigilance and creating a society that is constantly looking for threats?
26: Herianto, what we have seen is that people have become alert and vigilant. In rare cases, they have become scared. But I want to say that the government national security strategy, that is the SG Secure campaign or program, is not to alarm people, but to keep them alert and vigilant. And this is a very fine balance. Government has also built what you call trusted partnerships in the community, where they have taken leaders and neighborhoods, schools, workplaces, and build those trusted networks and shared information and intelligence with them, so that they will become partners with government. government also has helped people to better understand before an attack what are the indicators, signs and clues. For instance, propaganda, terrorist propaganda, terrorist recruitment, terrorist radicalization, terrorist fundraising, terrorist procurement, weapons, dual user technologies, terrorist safe houses, terrorist communication, terrorist surveillance and reconnaissance of targets, right? For example, a terrorist will look at a hotel. They want to attack in a different way. They will look for entrances and exits, the lighting, the CCTV, rather than tourists looking for aesthetics, right? So they have defined what are the differences so that both private security industry, both the public will be able to understand what is a threat and what is not a threat. I also want to say that Singaporean leaders have been very careful of engaging the public in a very cautiously so that they will not be alarmed but will remain alert and vigilant, because they have to maintain that posture for many months and many years.
2: The terrorism threat has changed substantially since 2016, particularly with young people being self-radicalized.

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1: Not seen before. So government has worked very closely with the families and with the schools. Of course, it's in a very early stage. So government will have to protect certain venues more closely, working with the schools especially, and of course, raise awareness of parents. What are the signs, clues, indicators they should look out for when it comes to their own children? Now, they have presented many examples of what is happening in the region so that parents and teachers will be aware. This is a primary responsibility of family and teachers.
2: Dr. Rohan, we always say everyone has a part to play in securing Singapore against threats, right? Remind us again, what are really the concrete practical steps that individuals can take to prevent, to mitigate, perhaps to even handle the threats?
1: First is that they must be aware of the clues, signs, and indicators. I will give you just one example. For instance, a barber, a man who was working in a salon, he will use hydrogen peroxide to color someone's hair. Similarly, a drain cleaner will use acetone. But if someone purchased both these chemicals, it is to make a bomb. So you can see how industry can play a role, how the financial system can play a role. So another indicator is someone constantly traveling to conflict zones, someone who is isolating himself or herself from family, from friends, someone who is constantly talking about hatred for religious groups or various racial groups. So these are all warning signs. Singapore has issued a report with those signs so that family, parents, peers can be aware. So I believe that as a government, Singapore has done more than most governments to raise that level of awareness and vigilance.
2: Yeah.
1: And it is now imperative for the public to say that it is also our fight. Mm. So Prime Minister very clearly mentioned that everyone has a part to play.
2: Yeah.
1: And I believe that because of digital radicalization, the virtual spaces should also be very closely monitored, and parents and teachers will have to ensure that there are some safeguards that are taken, especially of children visiting certain sites, using certain platforms, so that radicalization will not happen.
2: Dr. Rohan, it is indeed very timely for us to have this conversation. We really appreciate your time and your perspectives this morning. It is going to be an ongoing conversation. This topic is constantly evolving as well. As and when we have more updates, we have more developments, we hope to have you back on the show to get more of your insights.
1: Thank you, Haryanto, and thank you, Susan.
2: Pleasure is all ours. We've been speaking there with Dr. Rohan Gunaratna. He is Professor of Security Studies at S. Rajaratnam School of International Studies at NTU.
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3: Your time is 9:30. Let's get you the latest from the CNA newsroom. I'm Haryanto Diman. Treasury Secretary Scott Bessent has announced that the US and China have agreed to extend their trade truce to the 10th of January. It had been set to expire in November. The announcement came as Chinese President Xi Jinping arrived in the US for a high-stakes summit with his American counterpart Donald Trump. Mr. Trump was there to welcome Mr. Xi as he disembarked from his plane, rather than waiting to receive him at the White House. Arnold Gay with his report.
4: The world's two biggest economies have agreed to extend their trade truce by 2 months. It was set to expire in November. Now, that announcement came from the U.S. Treasury Secretary Scott Bessent.
5: Mr. Xi and his wife, Peng Liyuan, landed at Joint Base Andrews, greeted by Mr. Trump and the First Lady Melania.
4: It's been more than six decades since a U.S. president greeted a foreign leader at the airbase just outside Washington, D.C. Mr. Xi will be in the U.S. for 3 days. This is his first state visit to the U.S. since 2015 during the Obama administration. Mr. Trump is giving his Chinese guests the highest level of ceremony at what Chinese state media are calling a pivotal moment for stable relations. It comes 4 months after their last summit in Beijing. They had agreed on new mechanisms for trade and investment. Trade also expected to dominate the agenda, along with AI, Taiwan, North Korea, and the Iran war.
3: Yun Sun is Senior Fellow and Director of the Stimson Center's China Program. She weighs in on the extension of the U.S.-China trade truce.
6: I think the assessment is that people have been expecting the trade truce will be extended. The question is for how long, right? Now we know that Bessent have announced that the Chinese side proposed a bigger deal. So I think naturally they will need more time to work out the details of that bigger deal, whatever it looks like. So for the current time being, I think the truce or the extension of the truce certainly provides a message of stabilization or the stability. But I have to say that people did not expect the truce to expire anyway. People expected the truce to continue because currently the bilateral relationship between US and China is on almost an unprecedented positive trajectory. So there has been no reason not for the truce to continue. One technical explanation that I have received is that apparently if the business delegation were going to join, then they would expect to be included in the state dinner, the banquet that President Trump is going to host for President Xi tomorrow evening. And we also know that in the U.S. narrative, we have seen that the ticket to that state dinner has been extremely difficult to obtain. So there's a question as for if the Chinese business delegation indeed travels with President Xi to Washington, what kind of treatment or what kind of meetings will they receive? Will they be meeting with President Trump? Will they have the opportunity to meet with President Trump? Or is the state dinner the only opportunity? And if that is the case, then the Chinese business delegates may not have even the entrance ticket to the state dinner.
3: In other news, climate scientists are warning of the scale and severity of this year's El Niño weather pattern. Experts from the Climate Impact Lab at the University of Chicago believe El Niño could result in 451,000 additional heat-related fatalities through to February next year. It projects global temperatures will rise by 1.2 degrees Celsius above normal in the coming months. This translates to 44% more extremely hot days than in a normal year. Julie Yu has more.
7: Developing countries likely to be worst hit, including several in Asia, Indonesia among them, with more than 19,000 additional deaths. India as well, with more than 15,600 deaths. And the Philippines expected to see more than 6,500 more fatalities, with Vietnam forecast to record more than 5,500 additional fatalities. But the warming phenomenon, which was declared in June, will peak later this year and is on course to become the strongest on record.
8: El Niño matters because it affects local weather patterns. And what local weather means is it means whether it rains or doesn't rain, how heavy that rain is, whether it's hot or cold, and or how hot that heat is or cold that cold is. And the effect of El Niño will have an effect on weather in many, many different parts of the world. And that can be the difference between food production going well or crops failing. And it can be the difference between people experiencing flood events or extreme heat stress, or not experiencing those things as well.
3: You also heard there from Dr. Theodore Keeping, climate scientist at Imperial College. In home news, 37-year-old Muhammad Khairul Naim Zainul has been sentenced to 16 weeks jail and banned from owning animals for 12 months after abandoning 71 cats in his flat for almost 2 years. Nine of the animals died. His then-wife Nurul Nadia's case will be heard in less than 2 weeks. The couple acquired the cats in early 2019, and the unsterilized animals bred uncontrollably. After moving out in April 2022, they left the cats in the flat for nearly 2 years. Muhammad Khairul claimed to have returned daily to leave dry pet food and water, but eventually left them at the doorstep instead. After receiving reports about a cat in distress and a smell coming from the unit, the authorities found 61 live cats, cat carcasses, and skeletal remains inside the flat. The unit was filled with cat droppings and pests, had poor ventilation and no fresh water. Veterinary examinations found all the surviving cats had suffered, with many malnourished, dehydrated, or showing signs of disease.
9: With the time at 9:36, let's head off to some Asia business here on CNA 938. The National Stock Exchange of India is set to make its trading debut today. It has already drawn more than $10 billion in bids, more than five times the amount of shares on offer in its IPO. The listing would be the country's second biggest ever, ranking just behind Hyundai Motors' listing in 2024. The IPO values the company at $46 billion US. The stock will be listed on the rival exchange BSE to comply with Indian regulators. Going public will give shareholders a more transparent market to trade in, while allowing the NSE to raise capital in the future. The IPO comes at a time when India's primary market is picking up, with a flurry of companies lined up to list this year, including billionaire Mukesh Ambani's Jio Platforms. Startups here will get more lab and workspace to test and develop their technologies. This comes as the Agency for Science, Technology and Research, or ASTAR, expands its co-innovation space. The aim is to help firms scale up, access global markets and build globally competitive businesses from Singapore. The facility has grown from 10,000 to 18,000 square feet. Its life sciences and chemistry spaces have also doubled in size. Dedicated work areas will help protect intellectual property and reduce the risk of cross-contamination. And for the first time, startups can test their technologies on-site in a radio frequency shielding room. This allows them to carry out pre-compliance testing earlier and speed up product development. Irene Cheong is Assistant Chief Executive, Innovation and Enterprise at ASTAR.
10: More importantly, these capabilities are part of a broader ASTAR ecosystem, connects founders with researchers, with engineers, investors, corporate partners. So our aim at ASTAR and ASTAR Central is to support founders throughout their venture building journey, from idea generation all the way to growth.
9: And here's Tan Si Leng, Minister for Trade and Industry, Energy and Industry.
11: The task ahead is to help more startups with promising technologies navigate the increasingly complex challenges of building their research into successful businesses. I am very optimistic, and I really look forward to many more researchers and founders transform their ideas into impactful technologies and create globally competitive companies through A-Start Central.
9: Second Minister for National Development Indrani Raja is calling on developers to include more family-friendly spaces in their projects. Angela Lim has more.
12: Second Minister for National Development Indrani Raja says the sector has a role to play in Singapore's push to support families by deciding how buildings are designed and the facilities that go into them.
13: I ask that you provide leadership to your design and consultancy teams and give guidance to include intentional and inclusive spaces for families in your projects, whether it be more family-friendly common spaces, lactation rooms or facilities in commercial buildings, and spaces that cater to young children and elderly grandparents alike.
12: She was speaking at an event held by the Real Estate Developers Association of Singapore, or REDAS. The REDAS president also stressed developers' role, suggesting that larger developments could set aside a small proportion of units as family-sized homes and that more childcare facilities could be located closer to homes.
9: And that's business news as it breaks on CNA.Asia. Couple of vehicle breakdowns to tell you about. One on the SLE towards the CTE after Mandai Avenue. The other one is on the SLE towards the BKE at Woodlands Avenue 2 entrance. Please do drive with care.
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3: Thank you for staying with us right here on CNA 938. It is the last stretch of the morning report. So we wanted to share this with you, for those especially, you know, you travel to Canada a lot and you take direct flight from Singapore. Air Canada will end its non-stop Singapore-Vancouver service next year, 26th of January, leaving Singapore without a direct flight to Canada. Now, the route launched in April 2024 and currently operates up to five times a week, making it Air Canada's longest flight at nearly 12,800 kilometres. So, reason being, the airline says the service failed to meet its business targets, citing commercial demand, high fuel costs, and the inefficiency of ultra-long-haul flying. So, what's going to happen is Air Canada will redeploy its aircraft elsewhere, but will continue serving Singapore through codeshare connections via hubs such as Tokyo, Seoul and Hong Kong.
9: Yeah, well, Singapore Airlines actually stopped that service as well. It was a very useful route, I can tell you that.
3: you have taken it before.
9: I have.
3: How many hours is that?
9: Oh, I don't remember how many hours. It was many hours. But I do enjoy not having to
3: switch.
9: But there are people who do because they want to get off, stretch their legs and all that, you know, and then continue. For me, it's like, just get me there.
3: Just do it, right?
9: Yeah, just get on and, you know, I go to bed, I go to sleep and
3: When I went to London last year, it was, London is about 14 hours thereabouts,
9: about,
3: right, in total. I thought because it was going to be my first long haul flight.
9: You didn't fly direct?
3: I didn't, because I thought I couldn't do it. So I did a layover at Dubai.
9: Oh no, that was like
3: 6-7 hours.
9: Yeah.
3: And then after that, layover was about for 2 hours, and then another 7 hours. And then I realized, you know what? I am not going to do a layover anymore.
9: Yeah, I just fly direct.
3: Yeah.
9: I mean, I like it, but I do understand why some people prefer not to. Yeah.
3: I got more tired because I have to, you know, like, it's disrupted. My rest is disrupted. Yeah.
9: See, so I like red eyes.
3: Ah, yes.
9: I love red eyes. You get on the flight after midnight, then you sleep all the way, and then you wake up and it's morning somewhere in the world.
3: True. But some people, I understand, they also cannot sleep.
9: Oh, there are many people I know who cannot.
3: On flights.
9: Yeah.
3: Yeah. So, which is why, like you said, that rather than take that layover, then at least it's not so claustrophobic, I think.
9: And some people need to get off and just stretch their legs. I do understand that as well, because it can be a little bit uncomfortable.
3: It can be. It can be. Unless, of course, you know, you are flying business class. Or,
9: yeah, even then, if you fly business class, if you cannot sleep, defeats the purpose, right?
3: Exactly, exactly, exactly. Yeah, so no more flights to direct flights, in fact, to Canada from Singapore, I guess.
9: To Vancouver from Singapore. Yeah. I think the Singapore-Toronto flights.
3: Ah, still around. Okay, yeah, Singapore to Vancouver, specifically there. So, yeah, we'll see how things will pan out. But hey, I guess, you know, if you have to get there, then...
9: Yeah, there are other ways.
3: Other ways, indeed, indeed. Alrighty, time check is coming up to 9:46 a.m. Asian markets are now open. Let's have a look at how they are doing. It is a rather mixed bag, but more sea of red, to be honest. We have Hang Seng Index down about 0.5%. We have AXX 200 there down about 1.2%. Shanghai down as well, 0.4%. Shenzhen down about 0.5%. SDI down about 0.5% as well. Nikkei and Kospi bucking the trend. Nikkei up about 1.6% and Kospi up about 1%. Now you can get the closing numbers from our colleagues in the Evening Drive Time Show later on.
9: Wall Street slipped overnight as bond yields and oil moved higher, but forward S&P 500 valuations are still around 19 times earnings. If this isn't a valuation bubble, is the real risk now simply that earnings failed to deliver? Earlier on Open for Business, we asked Adil Ibrahim, Group Head of Equities at Clay Group.
16: The markets look to be very resilient. I mean, the Nasdaq and the S&P are pretty much close to the all-time highs. There was a bit of a sell-off last night. And that is largely due to the solid earnings backdrop. And so we, you know, I guess the question, you know, when we discuss this with our clients, the clients keep saying, oh, the markets are trading at an all-time high. But I'm saying, but, you know, that's the sort of wrong way to think about it. The way to think about it is that, so are we going to see these earnings remain sustainable going forward for the next 2 to 3 years? And if the answer is yes, then the market looks pretty attractive today, despite higher interest rates.
9: NVIDIA's demand, now that is broadening beyond hyperscalers into enterprises and newer cloud providers. Does that make today's AI earnings cycle more durable than the market is giving credit for?
16: Yeah, our view is that you've got at least, I mean, let's call it 2 to 3 years of strong, visible growth that we are, you know, sort of we're understanding from what the companies are talking about. From demand, you see all these new models that come out. You had Astra, and suddenly you had a huge rally in semiconductor AI stocks. You had the Meta Muse, and you had a huge rally. And so I think you're going to just keep seeing, you know, better models trained on better chips. So now you're migrating from the Blackwells to the Rubins. And I think that can sort of keep demand going for at least 2 to 3 more years. And that's why we're sort of arguing in some cases, the valuations just look extremely attractive because the market doesn't fully believe in that growth outlook.
3: Meta's Muse, you mentioned, has reignited enthusiasm for AI agents, but you've warned against betting on one consumer winner this early. Is the cleaner investment still the back end, like chips, networking and software, rather than the application layer?
16: Yeah, that's a good point because, you know, you've had periods of time when Google Gemini got their act together, you know, you had you had the Alphabet stock outperform most of their peers. Now it seems to be Meta's turn. Now, don't discount Amazon coming out with their consumer agent. Don't discount Google coming out with their consumer agent. And obviously, you have OpenAI, you have Anthropic. So I just think it's the flavor of the month, and that flavor will just change on a month-to-month basis. And so instead of trying to figure out who the winner is going to be, because I think that's extremely difficult, is we know that all of this is powered by memory, by GPUs, by CPUs, by networking, by energy. And those areas are a lot more defensive because they work with everyone. You know, they're sort of the Switzerland of the semiconductor ecosystem.
9: At least 45 U.S. data center projects worth about $68 billion were blocked or delayed in the second quarter. How serious is that political backlash for the earnings outlook of companies supplying the AI build-out?
16: Yeah, you know, this is to me the biggest risk. I'm actually less concerned about the financing and higher rates, because I think better quality companies will be able to get access to financing and have the cash flow. But this, to me, is the biggest issue. And you're seeing a lot more rhetoric, at least you're heading into midterm elections. Our view is that that rhetoric will peak out very soon. And post-elections, I think what you will see is a bit more relaxation on these approvals. Because at the end of the day, if you think about, you look at the S&P PMI data last night, it was so hot. And a lot of it is driven by just, you know, greater onshore manufacturing. And the onshore manufacturing is highly leveraged to the semis data center build out. And a lot of states that have allowed these data centers are just, and now, you know, they're basically saying that this has created a lot of jobs. It's, you know, higher tax revenues, better economic growth. So as all that data comes out, I think a lot of these governors and politicians that are sort of holding things back will relax things post the midterm elections. But this remains a big risk.
3: U.S. nominal growth remains strong while big tech is competing aggressively for capital. Does that make a Fed funds rate above 4% look more like a new equilibrium than a temporary restraint, Adil?
16: Yeah, I mean, so you've got two angles. You've got the higher commodity prices and you've got higher U.S. nominal GDP growth. So let's focus on the GDP growth. So if the U.S. nominal GDP growth is running at 6 to 6.5% with some inflation, which is obviously good, then I think the Fed funds rate should be a lot higher than 4%. And I think the two-year is now jumped to about 4.9% last night. So I think that's a good indication of where rates could get to if we believe that nominal GDP growth can sustain at 6 to 6.5%. So that basically means about three more rate hikes. I think that's unlikely. I think at best you may get one or two rate hikes, which is our house call. But as long as the GDP growth stays at that 6 to 6.5% level, 4% Fed funds rate looks a bit too low. Now, on the commodity price front, that is debatable on where that ends up. If oil corrects back to $70, $80, then I think the two-year falls to 4.5. And then maybe then you get the two rate hikes, which is what our base case is.
9: Let's look at oil, Adil. It remains near $100, and yet card companies and retailers will describe that, and I think we just covered that, you know, oil prices. But when Trump and Xi meet today, on the agenda is not so much oil, but you're looking at AI, semiconductors and trade. Expectations, of course, for a major breakthrough do remain low. Could even a modest agreement deliver a meaningful positive surprise for equities?
16: So, you know, the fact is that they are meeting and it looks like there's a full-on 48-hour sort of meeting is extremely positive. And I think the market is has technically sort of priced that in. However, when you sort of think about what can be a surprise, now on the tech angle, already you are seeing the large Chinese hyperscalers having access to the NVIDIA chips. So I think the market knows that. It's highly unlikely you'll see something a bit more advanced than that. So I think you are right. A lot of it is almost priced in. The positive developments could come from any kind of resolution on Russia, Ukraine, US, Iran, and China's role, the role that China plays in sort of helping facilitate those agreements. And I think that could be the positive outlook. But from a tech angle, I think most of it is priced in.
3: So some of the biggest AI companies, Adil, are generating enormous free cash flow, but valuations are no longer expanding as quickly. At what point do investors perhaps start demanding bigger buybacks or dividends rather than, you know, simply rewarding more capex?
16: They should be, you know, they should be going after the companies today. A lot of these companies that are generating a lot of free cash flow should be announcing significantly higher buybacks and dividends. Now, in Asia, it's more dividends, US, a bit more buybacks. And I think by doing that, you're almost telling the market that, hey, we're really comfortable with the cycle that we're in, that we have enough cash for our ongoing operations and all the excess cash we're going to return back. Because the longer it goes where you're not returning excess cash back to shareholders, the market starts to worry that, hey, when the cycle turns, you're going to be reporting significantly lower margins or negative margins from a memory perspective. And so by signaling to the market that, hey, no, we're not. We have these long-term agreements. They're going to hold up when the cycle turns. By announcing that I'm going to return cash back to shareholders, the market may reward them with a higher multiple. So this is something we've been banging on, that where we are in the market today, corporates should announce much bigger share buybacks to return excess cash back to shareholders or dividends.
9: Adil, to wrap our conversation, let's go back to oil for a bit. It remains near the $100 mark, and yet card companies and retailers are still describing the US consumer as resilient. At what point does expensive energy start showing up meaningfully in spending and corporate earnings?
16: It was maybe now. It was 6 months. That's what everyone told us. It was 6 months from when the war started that our consumers are going to be hit. And I think, you know, you're seeing that rising utility bills, our electricity bills, you know, going up marginally. But in terms of you think about the U.S. consumer rising electricity prices, utility bills, they'll just vote in the midterm elections. They'll just say that, hey, this is not working for us. We're going to vote for another party. In terms of fuel, in terms of petrol and diesel, that hasn't seemed to have hit the consumer yet. And I think in the US is a bit different because, you know, 50% of households have equity investments. And so they're largely cushioned to an extent that, hey, we feel a bit more wealthier. In a lot of parts of the US, housing prices have been very resilient. And they've got the equity sort of buffer. So they sort of feel that, hey, you know, we've got a bit of extra cash in a balance sheet. We can deal with higher fuel prices. But there's always that level where, okay, that's it. I'm not going to fly. I'm not going to drive anymore. I'm going to slow things down. That was meant to be today. And so that has been extended because the strength of the equity markets.
9: And that's Adil Ibrahim, Group Head of Equities at Clay Group.
3: And he brings us to the end of our Thursday edition of The Morning Report right here on CNA 938. Once again, thank you so much to all our listeners who chimed in for the big question earlier on. 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
9: A very good morning to you. We are coming up on 10 o'clock on this Thursday. It's the 24th of September. Now, on Mind Your Money, AI skills are in demand, but are they enough? We ask what it really takes to stay relevant in the age of AI. Also, what happens to Singapore companies if the AI investment boom suddenly cools? A new MAS stress test finds nearly a third could be at risk. That's all coming up, but first, here's the news. Now, Treasury Secretary Scott Bessent has announced that the US and China have agreed to extend their trade truce to the 10th of January. It had been set to expire in November. The announcement came as Chinese President Xi Jinping arrived in the US for a high-stakes summit with his American counterpart, Donald Trump. Mr. Trump was there to welcome Mr. Xi as he disembarked from his plane, rather than waiting to receive him at the White House. Arnold Gay reports.
5: The leaders are meeting for the third time in a year, with Mr. Trump rolling out a rare personal welcome. Mr. Xi and his wife, Peng Liyuan, landed at Joint Base Andrews, greeted by Mr. Trump and First Lady Melania. It's been more than 6 decades since a U.S. president greeted a foreign leader at the airbase just outside Washington, D.C. Mr. Xi will be in the U.S. for 3 days. This is his first state visit to the U.S. since 2015 during the Obama administration. Mr. Trump is giving his Chinese guests the highest level of ceremony at what Chinese state media are calling a pivotal moment for stable relations. It comes 4 months after their last summit in Beijing. It agreed on a new mechanism, for trade and investment. Now, trade expected to dominate the agenda, along with AI, Taiwan, North Korea, and the Iran war.
9: That was Arnold Gay there. Now, from Washington, D.C., Nick Harper reports on what the White House is signaling with President Trump personally welcoming Mr. Xi at the airbase.
27: The last time that a U.S. president met another president or head of state on the tarmac was back in 1962. That was when John F. Kennedy met the then UK Prime Minister Harold Macmillan. It hasn't happened since then, although I think it's worth noting that Donald Trump did meet Russia's President Putin on the tarmac last August, just over a year ago in Alaska, but that meeting was taking place at that military base, so it made sense for him to meet the leader there. So a very rare welcome from the US president, rolling out that red carpet. We saw plenty of people there in attendance as well. A special moment, and I think that's really what Donald Trump wanted to try and create, a special moment to honor the Chinese leader, someone who's coming here that Donald Trump feels is coming here for a very important state visit over the next few days. He loves the pomp and ceremony, and there was certainly plenty of that on display at that initial meeting. But there is some irony in amongst all of this. This is Donald Trump's big week, and yet the cameras here in the United States have gone dark. That's after some media outlets were banned from the White House grounds by the US president. It means that the press pool that normally follows the president around and films his every move are not currently doing that. And in solidarity, none of the US networks ran that initial appearance of Xi Jinping coming off of the plane and being greeted by the US president.
9: And in other news now, the UN Security Council debated AI regulation for more than 2 hours as world leaders face growing calls for greater oversight of the technology. James Goodison reports from the UN headquarters in New York.
0: Artificial intelligence has dominated the UN General Assembly this week after a flurry of warnings from sector leaders that there's a real threat to humanity. Well, it all came to a head on Wednesday afternoon when two of the CEOs who have been sounding the alarm, Sam Altman of OpenAI and Dario Amodei of Anthropic, briefed the Security Council on their concerns. On Tuesday, the first day of the UN General Assembly debate, 75% of world leaders mentioned AI in their speeches on the floor. That shows you how much this issue has moved to the forefront. The Secretary General said in his inaugural address that AI has blindsided even those who created it. And in this meeting, his colleague, Joshua Bengio, went further.
1: AI agents developed by leading companies have acted in unacceptably dangerous ways, against instructions. They took actions that would be crimes if committed by a human. We must agree collectively that no one, no company, and no country should develop an AI system that could cause large-scale harm.
0: These tech CEOs and the UN broadly pushed for the same thing in this meeting: global cooperation and further oversight within companies. One suggestion for immediate action was that the Security Council sign up to small agreements, such as the complete ban of developing biological weapons with AI. After the briefing from the experts, the room shifted to politics. Many on the Security Council pushed for further regulation, but not all. America and China are leading the way in AI development. Both countries in recent weeks have pushed back on tech leaders' concerns. President Trump says that AI concerns are a hoax and he doesn't want to stifle growth that would lead to the US losing ground to its Asia-Pacific rivals.
9: In other news now, Australian Prime Minister Anthony Albanese says an OpenAI agent infiltrated an Australian government health website in June in what he called an unacceptable breach. And he said on the sidelines of the UN General Assembly in New York that the AI agent accessed public and non-public files of the Health Statistics Service. The Prime Minister said there was no available evidence of a broader compromise to the government services network, and no personal information is believed to have been accessed at this stage, but investigations are ongoing. According to OpenAI, its model was attempting to look up answers when it took actions the company did not intend. Mr. Albanese has confirmed that he's spoken directly with OpenAI CEO Sam Altman to convey extreme concern. Now, climate scientists are warning of the scale and severity of this year's El Niño weather pattern. Experts from the Climate Impact Lab at the University of Chicago believe El Niño could result in 451,000 additional heat-related fatalities through to February next year. And this is on top of the deaths already attributed to temperatures driven by climate change. Julie Yu has the details.
2: It projects global temperatures will rise by 1.2 degrees Celsius above normal in the coming months, which translates to 44% more extremely hot days than in a normal year. Developing countries likely to be worst hit, including several in Asia, Indonesia among them, with more than 19,000 additional deaths, India as well, with more than 15,600 deaths, and the Philippines expected to see more than 6,500 more fatalities, with Vietnam forecast to record more than 5,500 additional fatalities. But the warming phenomenon, which was declared in June, will peak later this year and is on course to become the strongest on record. The weather pattern occurs when surface waters in the central and eastern Pacific become unusually warm, and due to weak trade winds that blow west instead of east. Now, this triggers severe climate changes, including heat waves, droughts, and powerful typhoons around the Pacific.
8: El Niño matters because it affects local weather patterns. And what local weather means is it means whether it rains or doesn't rain, how heavy that rain is, whether it's hot or cold, and or how hot that heat is or cold that cold is. And the effect of El Niño will have an effect on weather in many, many different parts of the world. And that can be the difference between food production going well or crops failing. And it can be the difference between people experiencing flood events or extreme heat stress, or not experiencing those things as well.
4: Hearing there from Dr. Theodore Keeping, a climate scientist at Imperial College, ending that report by Julie Yu. Still in your news, a road safety advocacy group in Belgium has found that Tesla's full self-driving or FSD system often misreads speed limits. Now, the group, which lobbies for pedestrian and cyclist safety, tested Tesla's system over 3 days in July, covering about 400 kilometers, and it found that the FSD system frequently exceeded speed limits and attempted to overtake cyclists on streets where it's prohibited. The tests also showed that FSD incorrectly displayed higher speed limits to drivers, potentially misleading them about how fast the vehicle should travel. Tesla's FSD driver assistance feature can perform most driving tasks, but requires drivers to pay close attention. And Dutch regulator RDW approved the system in April, with Belgium and a handful of other countries following suit. And countries that have approved FSD say drivers remain responsible for complying with traffic laws. I get you some sports news now. Singapore fencer Maxine Wong has clinched a bronze medal in the women's individual foil at the Asian Games. It's Wong's first individual fencing medal at the Games. At the 2018 edition, she teamed up with Amita Bethea, Tatiana Wong, and Melanie Huang to secure a joint bronze in the women's team foil event. Wong's bronze is Singapore's second fencing medal at this year's Games. Her teammate, Kiara Tikana, won silver medal earlier in the women's individual epee event. And that wraps your news with me, Cheryl Goh. Headlines anytime on CN8938 and CN8.asia. All right, quick check on the roads for you at 10:10 on this Thursday. It is the 24th of September. We have an accident on the BKE towards PIE after SLE. Another accident on the TPE towards PIE after Pasir Ris Drive 8. Vehicle breakdown on the ECP towards Changi after Bayshore Road. As always, please do be patient. Drive carefully.
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4: Weatherwise today, thundery showers expected over the northern, eastern and western parts of Singapore later this afternoon. Temperatures still hitting a high of 34 degrees Celsius. Air quality today back in the moderate range, between 68 to 83 on the PSI.
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24: Now, Mind Your Money with Cheryl Goh.
4: That's right. Welcome to Mind Your Money with me, Cheryl Goh. Artificial intelligence, as we know, is rapidly changing the workplace, and Singapore is investing heavily to help workers keep up. But as more people learn how to use AI tools, a bigger question is emerging. Is knowing how to use AI enough? Well, as jobs evolve, success may depend less on using AI itself and more on applying it to solve real-world problems and create better outcomes. So today we're going to explore the idea of being AI bilingual, which combines AI capabilities with deep industry expertise and human skills that technology can't easily replace. And joining us now on the show to tell us more is Anthony Salcito, who is SVP and President of Coursera, and he joins us all the way from Denver in the United States. Anthony, nice to have you with us. Welcome to Mind Your Money.
10: Yeah, thank you, Cheryl. It's great to be here.
4: Yeah, so we keep hearing about this new term, about the need to be AI bilingual. Tell us, what does that exactly mean and why is it becoming such an important workplace skill?
10: Yeah, it's certainly about understanding and having basic AI fluency, but applying your deep domain expertise to the industry job role that you have, and then bringing it all together with human skills, judgment, leadership, creative thinking, really the amplification of what AI can do with that human capacity behind it. We see that growing in Singapore, where Gen AI learning is accelerating. In Coursera alone, there's one enrollment every 4 minutes, up from one every 8 minutes in 2025. But as learners are learning about AI, we see rapid expansion in things like critical thinking, cybersecurity, leadership, et cetera, to apply these technologies in new ways.
4: Yeah, that just reminded me that I already signed up for Coursera with my Skills Future credits, but I need to go and start signing up for actual AI courses within the Coursera domain. So thanks for that reminder too. So the thing is, many people are rushing to learn AI tools, but is being able to use something like, you know, ChatGPT, Microsoft Copilot, is that enough, or does being AI bilingual require a little bit more than that?
10: Yeah, I think the question is how you define use. I think a lot of people are using these tools. They've gotten fundamental understanding, but they're really barely scratching the surface of what the tools can do. But more appropriately, what they can mean to how they solve problems differently, how they think about expansive capacity to really think differently about the work that they're doing. It moves from, I would say, expanding AI from what I would consider a glorified prompt response, where you're engaging with a solution like ChatGPT to get information, to really getting work done through the AI engagement, really building out a foundation to how do I get more value, both out of the work that I do, how do I add more value to the company, the task that I'm trying to solve. That shift is really where the use term needs to evolve. I think use for many just means they're comfortable with the tools, they understand it at a basic level. We need to go a bit deeper.
4: I see. And Anthony, just now you mentioned combining basic AI fluency with the deeper domain skills. So obviously the domain expertise still matters. What is industry knowledge, or why is industry knowledge becoming even more valuable in this age of AI?
10: There are many, many reasons, but I would say certainly we see domain expertise not only being more valuable to drive effective use of AI, but the dynamic that's changed, I think, from other technology paradigms of the last few decades is the landscape is much wider. Traditional technology evolutions and paradigm shifts like cloud, for example, were often driven by a small percentage of workers in an organization, primarily tech teams that had to transition from a data and server infrastructure to a cloud infrastructure, but the end users really didn't feel that as much. With AI, organizations have the ability to unleash every single person in the organization, and the best way to leverage that is to take what they already know in their role and discipline and then leverage it and harness it with the opportunity to expand with AI. So that domain expertise is now essential, much more essential than any other technology shift before, because the tools are far more powerful in the hands of a well-informed and skilled individual. And I think that's the shift that's different from the past.
4: Yeah. Okay. Could you perhaps give us some real-world examples, Anthony, of how AI bilingual workers are creating better outcomes than, you know, those who perhaps only are stronger in the technical AI skills?
10: Yeah, certainly there are many, many examples. I think we'll take some core industry, sales, for example, sales roles. AI can certainly identify project prospects, understanding sort of what the buying signals are for customers, but you need the sales expertise to bring trust, empathy, understand that human connection that is so vital to the industry success. That's certainly that good blend of that domain expertise and the power of the tool. In finance, for example, AI is being used now to analyze and sort of massively scale transactional understanding, identify risks, prepare for trends. But then you need that expert to understand their own intuition, their own sort of knowledge of the regulatory requirements, and that business understanding that really grounds the success. Mm. Broader industries, for example, like transportation, are shifting where automation is creating huge opportunity to scale things like trucking and cargo distribution. But the skill is going to shift to, hey, I need to spend more time on managing inventory, thinking about security, building relationships with warehouse workers, etc. The skill dynamics are shifting, but that blend of AI capabilities with human potential is really what's going to make the difference for organizations.
4: Yeah, definitely. So it's good to know that our human skills are still not obsolete at this point. They're still very valuable.
10: Well, I think what we often talk about AI is jobs are becoming obsolete. Like AI is coming for my job. What you'll find is, and this has been true in more subtle ways, perhaps in other technology paradigms, certainly over the last several decades, is that the skills will shift first, that the roles will not necessarily, the humans don't necessarily need to go out of the picture, but the skills will change. What they were doing every day will evolve. New skills will be required. Old skills will be displaced because of the technology. That's happened before. It's just happening maybe to a faster and broader scale that we've seen in the past.
4: Yeah. So, you talked about that human connection in the sales roles, building trust and empathy in finance. It's about intuition and business understanding.
10: Absolutely.
4: So for workers who are kind of still, there's still that hanging fear, right, of being replaced by AI one day. What would you say are the uniquely human capabilities that they should be then focused on developing?
10: Well, I think human connection, empathy, creativity, leadership, all the things that inspire us to engage is certainly there. We're seeing that happen naturally on the platform. So at Coursera, for example, our learner trends reflect a recognition that AI alone is not enough. For example, critical thinking is at a 70% growth year over year. Things like adaptability, leadership, collaboration, all massively spiking on the platform, and even higher with learners that are studying and building skills on AI. That there's a correlation between knowing that I need to unleash my capabilities, really unlock the potential of AI with that human connection. I think, despite what many folks think, that in most industries, you'll need to be more human in a world of AI because you'll have much more automation supporting you on the back end. So the things that keep us away from screens and keyboards, et cetera, and engage in the real world, those are going to become skills that are more valuable in organizations.
4: Yeah. Okay. And Anthony, we know that Singapore is investing heavily in AI skills. Even my retired 78-year-old father-in-law just went for an AI course, and he was happily sending us photos of his dog with my daughter, which was what he led, which is great. I mean, I'm glad he's having fun with it. But based on what you're seeing, are workers focusing on the right areas when it comes to AI skills, or are there some gaps that perhaps still need to be addressed?
10: Yeah, well, first off, I want to signal the foundational investment and focus in Singapore as a great, global example of what needs to be done. I think the push to become an AI hub is something that I'm having conversations with many countries and governments about trying to do. And I think the foundation is enviable for many organizations and countries. The demand for skills is more than doubled from 2022 to 2025 in Singapore. And the pay for the AI talent and skills is also growing about 15 to 25% over the past year. So that foundation is important. But the skill shift is really what's underscoring it. It's moving from, and this is going to happen quickly, moving from sort of an acceptance of literacy to really the application of AI. So we're seeing course preferences shift on the Coursera platform, where they're moving from fundamentals, lots of demand for AI fundamentals maybe a year ago. And we're now seeing much more focus on things like practical application of AI, things like brainstorming, research, and how these things can be transformed in a world of AI. I think that's a good example of that shift happening. And the learning paths that we're supporting on the Udemy side, for example, we've expanded access to over 800 courses that have 30 curated learning paths that help workers really make that shift from fundamentals and sort of basic understanding to actually applying that skill in the workplace.
4: Yeah. So, with this shift happening of moving away from fundamentals to the practical real world application, how can workers then identify which AI skills and domain skills are most relevant to their careers, given how quickly the technology is changing, and how can they keep up?
10: Yeah, it's always a tough thing in a world of technology change. It feels like one hot trend in AI is going to be obsolete in a few months. That's one of the values that we do at Coursera and Udemy, is provide skills insight of what are the most demand and needed skills. But the reality is, I would say this is true for every technology paradigm. And when you're talking about the impact of quantum computing in a year from now or 2 years from now, the focus is always going to be on the work. What are we trying to do against the organizational DNA? What are we trying to do to help people to deliver value and solutions to the world? And then use AI like any other tool as a way in which you can to do the core mission. Don't deviate to AI. where it becomes about the AI first. Start with the task and the goal that you're trying to solve, and then apply it much more naturally. And that's where you'll see the biggest innovation. Often in organizations, the innovation is coming from line workers that have seen and been frustrated with a problem for their whole career and now have the agency and the tool set to solve it with an agent, with vibe coding to deliver a solution. That's the power that I think is different from other technology trends in the past.
4: Yeah. Okay. And so looking ahead, Anthony, do you think AI bilingualism will become a basic expectation for most jobs, very much like how digital literacy is today?
10: Yeah, well, I think the new digital literacy is obviously connected to that sort of AI empowerment. But I do think we're seeing employers certainly see this as a required skill, a necessary skill. It's certainly a differentiator for folks who are job seekers to have foundational and sort of micro-credential capabilities with AI to signal that you're not only job ready, but role ready for an organization.

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1: In the work that I was doing, then I think you want to build that combinational foundation. I understand AI, but I also can bring it forward with my human capabilities. I think that's a next focus. And then you have to recognize that the dynamics of always learning in a world where constantly evolving technology and other tools are going to become more and more common. You've got to build a continuous learning plan for your skills. Don't rest on the foundation. I think Skills Future is a good example of giving that foundation to citizens to give them ability to invest in their own development. And I think that just has to be something that is a lifelong component in the workplace.
2: Yeah, definitely. So start where you are, you know, identify perhaps a problem at work that you want to solve better, have that combinational foundation where you understand AI and bring it forward with human capabilities. And then, of course, that continuous learning plan. Anthony, this has been extremely insightful. We really appreciate you taking the time to share with us all your thoughts as well. Thank you so much. We've been speaking today on Mind Your Money to Anthony Salcito, who is SVP and President of Coursera. If you want to find out more, maybe, you know, use your Skills Future credits to take some courses at Coursera. Their website is www.coursera.org. Anthony, it's been an absolute pleasure. Thank you so much for coming on Mind Your Money.
1: Thank you, Cyril.
2: Thank you.
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2: We're coming up to 10:30 on CNA 938. Your news now with me, Cheryl Goh. Treasury Secretary Scott Bessent has announced that the US and China have agreed to extend their trade truce to the 10th of January. It had been set to expire in November. The announcement came as Chinese President Xi Jinping arrived in the US for a high-stakes summit with his American counterpart, Donald Trump. Mr. Trump was there to welcome Mr. Xi as he disembarked.

0: disembarked from his plane rather than waiting to receive him at the White House, Arnold Gay reports.
1: The world's two biggest economies have agreed to extend their trade truce by 2 months. It was set to expire in November. Now, that announcement came from the U.S. Treasury Secretary Scott Bessent.
2: Mr. Xi and his wife, Peng Liyuan, landed at Joint Base Andrews, greeted by Mr. Trump and the First Lady Melania. It's been more than 6 decades since a U.S. president greeted a foreign leader at the airbase just outside Washington, D.C. Mr. Xi will be in the U.S. for 3 days. This is his first state visit to the U.S. since 2015 during the Obama administration. Mr. Trump is giving his Chinese guests the highest level of ceremony at what Chinese state media are calling a pivotal moment for stable relations. It comes 4 months after their last summit in Beijing. They had agreed on new mechanisms for trade and investment. Trade also expected to dominate the agenda, along with AI, Taiwan, North Korea, and the Iran war.
0: Now, on day two of the United Nations General Assembly in New York, Iranian President Masoud Pezeshkian struck out at the U.S. and Israel, saying his people have been victims of terrorism. He added that Iran would never bend the knee or surrender to threats of annihilation. He condemned attacks on civilians, holding up photos of the late Supreme Leader Ali Khamenei and schoolchildren killed in the conflict, while insisting that Iran had only acted in self-defense. An official from the U.S. delegation walked out midway through the speech. Ukrainian President Volodymyr Zelensky also addressed the gathering. He urged global leaders to maintain economic pressure on Moscow. Mr. Zelensky also said Russia had used citizens of 47 countries to help in its war against Ukraine. Mitch McCain is based at the UN headquarters in New York and has more on the kind of support Mr. Zelensky is seeking from world leaders.
3: Sanctions, support and joint weapons production are what Volodymyr Zelensky thanked other world leaders for today, and it's what he wants more of. There is also reporting Zelensky wants Patriot missiles and a winter package from the US to help Ukraine push through the coming months. For some context here, this is interesting. Before Zelensky spoke at the assembly today, there was actually a UN Security Council meeting a couple of hours earlier about the conflict in Ukraine, in which a top UN official said the war is entering a dangerous new phase. Now, at the General Assembly, Ukraine's president implored the international community to withhold any money that could end up in Russia, encouraging world leaders to completely limit trade with Moscow, to strangle the Russian economy and heap pressure on Vladimir Putin. On that, he's also spoken while at the UN, while in New York, about why Ukraine is attacking Russian energy sites, saying it's not Ukraine's goal to destroy supplies of gas and diesel, but doing so deprives Russia of its main source of revenue that funds its war. Take a listen to Volodymyr Zelensky.
4: When someone gives Russia more money through trade, they give this war more time. That is exactly why we insist on limiting trade with the aggressor and why we are burning Russia's revenues ourselves.
0: In some home news now, 37-year-old Muhammad Khairul Naim Zainul has been sentenced to 16 weeks jail and banned from owning animals for 12 months after abandoning 71 cats in his flat for almost 2 years. Now, 9 of the animals died. His then-wife, Nurul Nadia's case will be heard in less than 2 weeks. Haryanto Diman has more on the case.
5: The couple acquired the cats in early 2019, and the unsterilized animals bred uncontrollably. After moving out in April 2022, they left the cats in the flat for nearly 2 years. Muhammad Khairul claimed to have returned daily to leave dry pet food and water, but eventually left them at the doorstep instead. After receiving reports about a cat in distress and a smell coming from the unit, the authorities found 61 live cats, cat carcasses, and skeletal remains inside the flat. The unit was filled with cat droppings and pests, had poor ventilation and no fresh water. Veterinary examinations found all the surviving cats had suffered, with many malnourished, dehydrated, or showing signs of disease.
0: That is your news with me, Cheryl Goh. Headlines anytime on CNA 938 and CNA.asia. Let's get your Asia business now on CNA 938. The National Stock Exchange of India is set to make its trading debut today. It has already drawn more than $10 billion in bids. That's more than five times the amount of shares and offer on its in its IPO. And Elizabeth Neal has more.
6: This listing would be the country's second biggest ever, ranking just behind Hyundai Motors listing in 2024. Now, the shares value the company at $46 billion. And the stock will be listed on rival exchange BSE to comply with Indian regulators. And going public will give shareholders a more transparent market to trade in, allowing the NSE to raise capital in the future. The IPO comes at a time when India's primary market is picking up, with a flurry of companies lined up for listings this year, including billionaire Mukesh Ambani's Jio Platforms.
0: Elizabeth Neal there. Now, the UK says it will remain open to Chinese investment while putting national and economic security at the heart of its relationship with Beijing. In an exclusive interview, Roland Lim asked British Minister of State for Trade, Anas Sarwar, whether a potential deal between the US and China could give Britain more room to pursue its own reset with Beijing.
7: Well, I think that's a really important question, because I think the entire world is grappling with the same global challenges. Where there is protectionism on one side, there is expansionism on the other side, and that then, of course, has implications for domestic industrial bases, domestic supply chains, and indeed employment in our own individual nations. So where there is a national security issue, of course, being robust on defending our national security and our economic security, but that doesn't mean closing ourselves off to Chinese partnership or Chinese investment. That is something that we do want to be open to, and we are open to. But it also means exploring other areas too.
8: And if the US asks its allies to take a tougher economic stance on China, where does Britain draw the line? I mean, how long can Britain maintain both relationships between the US and China? And when does it become incompatible?
7: Well, look, we have to do what's right in the British national interest. And in the British national interest, it means maintaining our strong relationship with the US and continuing to seek to go further in terms of our tariff-free trade with the US. It means acting in our national interest, where we will put defense and security above anything else when it comes to our relationship with China. But that doesn't mean we don't want investment or partnership when it makes economic sense, both for ourselves and for China. And as part of that diversity of our trade relationships, what's happening here in Asia is phenomenal. And what's happening in the ASEAN in particular is phenomenal. It is an emerging and rapidly growing economy.
0: Now, Singapore wants to support growing demand for data centres, but Senior Minister of State for Digital Development and Information, Tan Kit Hao, says growth is constrained by limited land, power and water. And that's why Singapore will focus on the value rather than the amount of computing capacity it holds. It will also tap the different strengths of economies across the region. Mr. Tan was speaking at the APEC Finance Forum. The event focused on the capital, infrastructure and policies needed to support the region's rapidly expanding AI economy.
9: That means growing capacity deliberately. It means attracting infrastructure that is efficient and sustainable. It means anchoring high-value workloads and capabilities. And it means ensuring that scarce resources generate broader strategic and economic value for Singapore. That is what we mean by disciplined growth. Not growth at any cost, but not an artificial cap on growth either.
0: And still in business, 30,000 Grab drivers, delivery riders and merchants across the region will learn how to use AI to develop skills such as creating a marketing plan and starting a business. The training program by OpenAI over the next 2 years aims to help them explore additional sources of income and build skills for the future. It comes as technology reshapes the sector, with autonomous vehicles expected to play a bigger role in Singapore. The program will launch in Singapore first before expanding to other markets later this year. Through hands-on training, participants will learn to use ChatGPT to shape business ideas and create marketing plans. They will also get 3 months of free access to ChatGPT Plus to put those skills into practice. And that is your business news. Business news as it breaks on CNA.Asia. All right, let's do a check on the roads for you. At 10:40 on this Thursday, the 24th of September, we've got heavy traffic on the CTE towards AYE between Moulmein Road and PIE Changi. Heavy traffic on the CTE towards AYE between Brattle Road and Ang Mo Kio Avenue 5. Traffic light blackout at Upper Changi Road North and Toh Crescent as well. As always, please do be patient. Drive carefully. This is Mind Your Money on CNA 938, and you're with me, Cheryl Goh. Now, Singapore's financial system remains resilient, and that's according to the Monetary Authority of Singapore's latest financial stability review. But its stress test found that around 32% of Singapore-listed companies could be at risk in a severe pullback in AI-related investment, particularly highly leveraged and capital-intensive firms reliant on working capital financing. Earlier on Open for Business, Harianto and Susan spoke with Song Seng Woon, economic advisor at SDAX, about what this stress test tells us about corporate resilience and how exposed Singapore companies may be to an AI downturn.
10: The markets look to be very resilient. I mean, the NASDAQ and the S&P are pretty much close to the all-time highs. There was a bit of a sell-off last night. And that is largely due to the solid earnings backdrop. And so the question, you know, when we discuss this with our clients, the clients keep saying, oh, the markets are trading at an all-time high. But I'm saying, but, you know, that's the sort of wrong way to think about it. The way to think about it is that, so are we going to see these earnings remain sustainable going forward for the next 2 to 3 years? And if the answer is yes, then the market looks pretty attractive today, despite higher interest rates.
11: NVIDIA's demand, now that is broadening beyond hyperscalers into enterprises and newer cloud providers. Does that make today's AI earnings cycle more durable than the market is giving credit for?
10: Yeah, our view is that you've got at least, I mean, let's call it 2 to 3 years of strong, visible growth that we are, you know, sort of we're understanding from what the companies are talking about, from demand. You see all these new models that come out. You had Astra, and suddenly you had a huge rally in semiconductor AI stocks. You had the Meta Muse, and you had a huge rally. And so I think you're going to just keep seeing, you know, better models trained on better chips. So now you're migrating from the Blackwells to the Rubins. And I think that can sort of keep demand going for at least 2 to 3 more years. And that's why we're sort of arguing in some cases, the valuations just look extremely attractive because the market doesn't fully believe in that growth outlook.
5: Meta's Muse, you mentioned, has reignited enthusiasm for AI agents, but you've warned against betting on one consumer winner this early. Is the cleaner investment still the back end, like chips, networking and software, rather than the application layer?
10: Yeah, that's a good point because, you know, you've had periods of time when Google Gemini got their act together, you know, you had the Alphabet stock outperform most of their peers. Now it seems to be Meta's turn. Now, don't discount Amazon coming out with their consumer agent. Don't discount Google coming out with their consumer agent. And obviously you have OpenAI, you have Anthropic. So I just think it's the flavor of the month, and that flavor will just change on a month-to-month basis. And so instead of trying to figure out who the winner is going to be, because I think that's extremely difficult, is we know that all of this is powered by memory, by GPUs, by CPUs, by networking, by energy. And those areas are a lot more defensive because they work with everyone. You know, they're sort of the Switzerland of the semiconductor ecosystem.
11: At least 45 U.S. data center projects worth about $68 billion were blocked or delayed in the second quarter. How serious is that political backlash for the earnings outlook of companies supplying the AI build-out?
10: Yeah, you know, this is to me the biggest risk. I'm actually less concerned about the financing and higher rates because I think better quality companies will be able to get access to financing and have the cash flow. But this to me is the biggest issue. And you're seeing a lot more rhetoric, at least heading into midterm elections. Our view is that that rhetoric will peak out very soon. And post-elections, I think what you will see is a bit more relaxation on these approvals. Because at the end of the day, if you think about, you look at the S&P PMI data last night, was so hot. And a lot of it is driven by just greater onshore manufacturing. And the onshore manufacturing is highly leveraged to the semis data center build out. And a lot of states that have allowed these data centers are just, and they're basically saying that this has created a lot of jobs. It's higher tax revenues, better economic growth. So as all that data comes out, I think a lot of these governors and politicians that are sort of holding things back will relax things post the midterm elections. But this remains a big risk.
5: U.S. nominal growth remains strong while big tech is competing aggressively for capital. Does that make a Fed funds rate above 4% look more like a new equilibrium than a temporary restraint, Adil?
10: Yeah, I mean, so you've got two angles. You've got the higher commodity prices and you've got higher U.S. nominal GDP growth. So let's focus on the GDP growth. So if the U.S. nominal GDP growth is running at 6 to 6.5%, with some inflation, which is obviously good, then I think the Fed funds rate should be a lot higher than 4%. And I think the two-year is now jumped to about 4.9% last night. So I think that's a good indication of where rates could get to if we believe that nominal GDP growth can sustain at 6 to 6.5%. So that basically means about three more rate hikes. I think that's unlikely. I think at best you may get one or two rate hikes, which is our house call. But as long as the GDP growth stays at that 6 to 6.5% level, 4% Fed funds rate looks a bit too low. Now, on the commodity price front, that is debatable on where that ends up. If oil corrects back to $70, $80, then I think the two-year falls to 4.5%. And then maybe then you get the two rate hikes, which is what our base case is.
11: Let's look at oil, Adil. It remains near $100, and yet card companies and retailers will describe that. And I think we just covered that, oil prices. But when Trump and Xi meet today, on the agenda is not so much oil, but you're looking at AI, semiconductors and trade. Expectations, of course, for a major breakthrough do remain low. Could even a modest agreement deliver a meaningful positive surprise for equities?
10: So, the fact is that they are meeting and it looks like there's a full-on 48-hour sort of meeting is extremely positive. And I think the market has technically sort of priced that in. However, when you sort of think about what can be a surprise, now, on the tech angle, already you are seeing the large Chinese hyperscalers having access to the NVIDIA chips. So I think the market knows that. It's highly unlikely you'll see something a bit more advanced than that. So I think you are right. A lot of it is almost priced in. The positive developments could come from any kind of resolution on Russia, Ukraine, US, Iran, and China's role, the role that China plays in sort of helping facilitate those agreements. And I think that could be the positive outlook. But from a tech angle, I think most of it is priced in.
5: So some of the biggest AI companies, Adil, are generating enormous free cash flow, but valuations are no longer expanding as quickly. At what point do investors perhaps start demanding bigger buybacks or dividends rather than, simply rewarding more capex?
10: They should be, they should be going after the companies today. A lot of these companies that are generating a lot of free cash flow should be announcing significantly higher buybacks and dividends. Now in Asia, it's more dividends, US, a bit more buybacks. And I think by doing that, you're almost telling the market that, hey, we're really comfortable with the cycle that we're in. that we have enough cash for our ongoing operations and all the excess cash we're going to return back. Because the longer it goes where you're not returning excess cash back to shareholders, the market starts to worry that, hey, when the cycle turns, you're going to be reporting significantly lower margins or negative margins from a memory perspective. And so by signaling to the market that, hey, no, we're not. We have these long-term agreements. They're going to hold up when the cycle turns. By announcing that I'm going to return cash back to shareholders, the market may reward them with a higher multiple. So this is something we've been banging on, that where we are in the market today, corporates should announce much bigger share buybacks to return excess cash back to shareholders or dividends.
11: Adil, to wrap our conversation, let's go back to oil for a bit. It remains near the $100 mark, and yet card companies and retailers are still describing the US consumer as resilient. At what point does expensive energy start showing up meaningfully in spending and corporate earnings?
10: It was maybe now. It was 6 months. That's what everyone told us. It was 6 months from when the war started that our consumers are going to be hit. And I think, you know, you're seeing that rising utility bills, our electricity bills, you know, going up marginally. But in terms of you think about the U.S. consumer rising electricity prices, utility bills, they'll just vote in the midterm elections. They'll just say that, hey, this is not working for us. We're going to vote for another party. In terms of fuel, in terms of petrol and diesel, that hasn't seemed to have hit the consumer yet. And I think in the U.S. is a bit different because, you know, 50% of households have equity investments. And so they're largely cushioned to an extent that, hey, we feel a bit more wealthier. In a lot of parts of the U.S., housing prices have been very resilient. And they've got the equity sort of buffer. So they sort of feel that, hey, you know, we've got a bit of extra cash in a balance sheet. We can deal with higher fuel prices. But there's always that level where, okay, that's it. I'm not going to fly. I'm not going to drive anymore. I'm going to slow things down. That was meant to be today. And so that has been extended because the strength of the equity markets.
0: That's Mind Your Money here on CNA 938. And you were hearing there from, the guest, Atli Ibrahim, who is from Group Equities at Clay Group. And we're going to get you the markets update now because US stocks are still being underpinned by earnings and heavy investments in AI. But investors are becoming more selective about where the returns are showing up, with oil back near US $100 a barrel, treasury yields rising, and political scrutiny around data centers growing. And here is Haryanto and Susan as they speak to their guest.
10: So it's quite interesting. I mean, you mentioned earlier on your show, you know, the higher rates, higher commodity prices, but the markets look to be very resilient. I mean, the NASDAQ and the S&P are pretty much close to the all-time highs. There was a bit of a sell-off last night. And that is largely due to the solid earnings backdrop. And so we, you know, I guess the question, you know, when we discuss this with our clients, the clients keep saying, oh, the markets are trading at an all-time high. But I'm saying, but, you know, that's the sort of wrong way to think about it. The way to think about it is that, so are we going to see these earnings remain sustainable going forward for the next 2 to 3 years? And if the answer is yes, then the market looks pretty attractive today, despite higher interest rates.
11: NVIDIA's demand, now that is broadening beyond hyperscalers into enterprises and newer cloud providers. Does that make today's AI earnings cycle more durable than the market is giving credit for?
10: Yeah, our view is that you've got at least, I mean, let's call it 2 to 3 years of strong, visible growth that we are, you know, sort of we're understanding from what the companies are talking about from demand. And you see all these new models that come out. You had Astra, and suddenly you had a huge rally in semiconductor AI stocks. You had the Meta Muse, and you had a huge rally. And so I think you're going to just keep seeing, you know, better models trained on better chips. So now you're migrating from the Blackwells to the Rubins. And I think that can sort of keep demand going for at least 2 to 3 more years. And that's why we're sort of arguing in some cases, the valuations just look extremely attractive because the market doesn't fully believe in that growth outlook.
5: Meta's Muse, you mentioned, has reignited enthusiasm for AI agents, but you've warned against betting on one consumer winner this early. Is the cleaner investment still the back end, like chips, networking and software, rather than the application layer?
10: Yeah, that's a good point because, you know, you've had periods of time when Google, Gemini got their act together, you know, you had the Alphabet stock outperform most of their peers. Now it seems to be Meta's turn. Now, don't discount Amazon coming out with their consumer agent. Don't discount Google coming out with their consumer agent. And obviously you have OpenAI, you have Anthropic. So I just think it's the flavor of the month, and that flavor will just change on a month-to-month basis. And so instead of trying to figure out who the winner is going to be, because I think that's extremely difficult, is we know that all of this is powered by memory, by GPUs, by CPUs, by networking, by energy. And those areas are a lot more defensive because they work with everyone. You know, they're sort of the Switzerland of the semiconductor ecosystem.
11: At least 45 U.S. data center projects worth about $68 billion were blocked or delayed in the second quarter. How serious is that political backlash for the earnings outlook of companies supplying the AI build-out?
10: Yeah, you know, this is to me the biggest risk. I'm actually less concerned about the financing and higher rates because I think better quality companies will be able to get access to financing and have the cash flow. But this to me is the biggest issue. And you're seeing a lot more rhetoric, at least you know, heading into midterm elections. Our view is that rhetoric will peak out very soon. And post-elections, I think what you will see is a bit more relaxation on these approvals. Because at the end of the day, if you think about, you look at the S&P PMI data last night, it was so hot. And a lot of it is driven by just you know, greater onshore manufacturing. And the onshore manufacturing is highly leveraged to the semis data center build-out. And a lot of states that have allowed these data centers are just, and you know, they're basically saying that this has created a lot of jobs. It's you know, higher tax revenues, better economic growth. So as all that data comes out, I think a lot of these governors and politicians that are sort of holding things back will relax things post the midterm elections. But this remains a big risk.
5: U.S. nominal growth remains strong while big tech is competing aggressively for capital. Does that make a Fed funds rate above 4% look more like a new equilibrium than a temporary restraint, Adil?
10: Yeah, I mean, so you've got two angles. You've got the higher commodity prices and you've got higher U.S. nominal GDP growth. So let's focus on the GDP growth. So if the U.S. nominal GDP growth is running at 6 to 6.5%, with some inflation, which is obviously good, then I think the Fed funds rate should be a lot higher than 4%. And I think the 2-year is now jumped to about 4.9% last night. So I think that's a good indication of where rates could get to if we believe that nominal GDP growth can sustain at 6 to 6.5%. So that basically means about 3 more rate hikes. I think that's unlikely. I think at best you may get 1 or 2 rate hikes, which is our house call. But as long as the GDP growth stays at that 6 to 6.5% level, 4% Fed funds rate looks a bit too low. Now, on the commodity price front, that is debatable on where that ends up. If oil corrects back to $70, $80, then I think the 2-year falls to 4.5%. And then maybe then you get the 2 rate hikes, which is what our base case is.
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0: It's 11 o'clock on this Thursday, the 24th of September. Welcome to Eat Drink Singapore. Coming up, plant protein is having a moment, but can it finally deliver on taste and digestibility? We're going to explore how innovation is helping to make protein powders a more appealing everyday option. Also, on the weekend edition of Eat Drink Singapore with Susan Ng, we think we know, Gaia, that sweet, creamy spread on our morning toast, but a food historian says there's a much bigger story behind it, and it begins with Seri Kaya and the Malay culinary tradition. Very interesting food conversations coming up this hour. But first, here's the news. Treasury Secretary Scott Bessent has announced that the US and China have agreed to extend their trade truce to the 10th of January. It had been set to expire in November. The announcement came as President Xi Jinping arrived in the US for a high-stakes summit with his American counterpart, Donald Trump. Mr. Trump was there to welcome Mr. Xi as he had disembarked from his plane rather than waiting to receive him at the White House. Arnold Gay reports.
1: The leaders are meeting for the third time in a year, with Mr. Trump rolling out a rare personal welcome. Mr. Xi and his wife, Peng Liyuan, landed at Joint Base Andrews, greeted by Mr. Trump and First Lady Melania. It's been more than six decades since a U.S. president greeted a foreign leader at the airbase just outside Washington, D.C. Mr. Xi will be in the U.S. for 3 days. This is his first state visit to the U.S. since 2015, during the Obama administration. Mr. Trump is giving his Chinese guests the highest level of ceremony at what Chinese state media are calling a pivotal moment for stable relations. It comes 4 months after their last summit in Beijing. It agreed on a new mechanism, I should say, for trade and investment. Now, trade expected to dominate the agenda, along with AI, Taiwan, North Korea, and the Iran war.
0: Olivia Seong tells us how Beijing is framing President Xi's visit to the U.S.
22: An arrival statement released by the Chinese side, a statement by President Xi, and I think it gives us a fairly clear sense of how Beijing is framing this state visit. President Xi saying that China and the U.S. should be partners, not rivals, and interestingly borrows also President Trump's language, saying that the great rejuvenation of the Chinese nation and making America great again can go hand in hand. And President Xi has also elaborated on this concept of constructive strategic stability, which was one of the key outcomes of that meeting when President Trump had visited Beijing back in May. And President Xi saying that cooperation should be the mainstay, competition kept within proper limits, and differences managed. And crucially, he also said that he wants this visit to add, quote, new substance to this framework. And this really echoes what analysts and observers we have been speaking to are saying, and what their expectations are for this visit. Relatively modest, they aren't expecting a reset of China-US relations, even though things may be more stable.
0: Yun Sun is Senior Fellow and Director at the Stimson Center's China Program, and she weighs in on the extension of the U.S.-China trade truce.
2: I think the assessment is that people have been expecting the trade truce will be extended. The question is for how long, right? Now we know that Basin have announced that the Chinese side proposed a bigger deal. So I think naturally they will need more time to work out the details of that bigger deal, whatever it looks like. So for the current time being, I think the truce or the extension of the truce certainly provides a message of stabilization or the stability. But I have to say that people did not expect the truce to expire anyway. People expected the truce to continue because currently the bilateral relationship between U.S. and China is on almost an unprecedented positive trajectory. So there has been no reason not for the truce to continue.
0: Now, on day two of the United Nations General Assembly in New York, Iranian President Masoud Pezeshkian struck out at the U.S. and Israel, saying his people have been victims of terrorism. Now, he added that Iran would never bend the knee or surrender to threats of annihilation. He condemned attacks on civilians, holding up photos of the late Supreme Leader Ali Khamenei and schoolchildren killed in the conflict, while insisting that Iran had only acted in self-defense. An official from the U.S. delegation walked out midway through the speech. Ukrainian leader Volodymyr Zelensky also addressed the gathering. He urged global leaders to maintain economic pressure on Moscow. Mr. Zelensky also said Russia had used citizens of 47 countries to help in its war against Ukraine. Mitch McCain is based at the UN headquarters in New York and has more on the kind of support Mr. Zelensky is seeking from world leaders.
3: Sanctions, support and joint weapons production are what Volodymyr Zelensky thanked other world leaders for today, and it's what he wants more of. There is also reporting Zelensky wants Patriot missiles and a winter package from the US to help Ukraine push through the coming months. For some context here, this is interesting. Before Zelensky spoke at the assembly today, there was actually a UN Security Council meeting a couple of hours earlier about the conflict in Ukraine, in which a top UN official said the war is entering a dangerous new phase. Now, at the General Assembly, Ukraine's president implored the international community to withhold any money that could end up in Russia, encouraging world leaders to completely limit trade with Moscow, to strangle the Russian economy and heap pressure on Vladimir Putin. On that, he's also spoken while at the UN, while in New York, about why Ukraine is attacking Russian energy sites, saying it's not Ukraine's goal to destroy supplies of gas and diesel, but doing so deprives Russia of its main source of revenue that funds its war. Take a listen to Volodymyr Zelensky.
4: When someone gives Russia more money through trade, they give this war more time. That is exactly why we insist on limiting trade with the aggressor and why we are burning Russia's revenues ourselves.
0: United Nations Chief Antonio Guterres has met with world leaders at the United Nations General Assembly to discuss ways to avert a climate crisis. And here's CNA's Ilekia Silveraji telling us more.
23: What is really clear is a sense of urgency, as it has been for many, many years now itself. Guterres himself said that the world is on a trajectory, rising tensions and deepening mistrust. It only shows how fragmented this whole topic is amongst the countries themselves, amongst the leaders themselves, and in terms of making the right decisions at the exact time that the climate change really needs to see everyone coming together. He did use his General Assembly speech to really warn the world about becoming more fragmented, being less cooperative. And I think the focus right now is not just about staying below 1.5 degrees Celsius itself. Let's have a listen to what Guterres has to say.
24: Answer that call with action. And we don't have a moment to lose. A super El Niño is supercharging the impacts. And science tells us the world is heading for an overshoot of the 1.5 degree limit. We must make that overshoot as small and as short as possible.
0: Now, Israel is heading into this year's UN General Assembly increasingly isolated. Even some of its closest Western allies are stepping up pressure over Gaza and settlements in the West Bank. But Prime Minister Benjamin Netanyahu is showing little sign of backing down. Willem Denzelow files this report from Brussels.
25: Much has changed since Benjamin Netanyahu last addressed the UN General Assembly.
6: At that 2025 gathering, several of Israel's Western allies formally recognized Palestinian statehood in a break with long-standing policy. Now, as the Gaza war that caused this diplomatic shift approaches its fourth year, Israel is looking even more isolated. Global public opinion of Israel has deteriorated, according to a Pew Research Center survey this year. And the government's support for Israeli settlement expansions in the West Bank has prompted concern and condemnation from some of its closest friends. Earlier this month, 10 European countries and Canada joined the UK in seeking restrictions on goods originating from the illegal settlements, with the UK calling out settler violence. It's a landmark move, though the EU as a united bloc of 27 nations is still mulling a course of action. A decision isn't expected until at least October, but member states remain divided among themselves. For nations like Spain and Ireland, the answer is clear. They want to see punitive action taken. But getting countries like Germany, that have had historically closer ties with Israel, on board has proven difficult. Israel says it wants open dialogue with Brussels, but accuses the EU of dictating its political views.
0: And finally, in some news at home, from the 1st of July 2028, firms with more than 200 employees will be required to have certified human resource personnel. Companies will also receive dedicated resources to adapt artificial intelligence and HR functions without leaving their employees behind. Now, the move was announced by the tripartite partners today in a bid to professionalize the HR sector and ready firms for incoming legislative updates. And this includes the Workplace Fairness Act that is slated to take effect in end 2027. Singapore has around 2,000 firms with more than 200 employees. More than 900 of these firms already have at least one HR professional who is IHRP certified. The IHRP is a professional body established by agencies, including the Manpower Ministry and the National Trades Union Congress. That is your news with me, Cheryl Goh. Headlines anytime on CN8938 and CN8.Asia. All right, quick check on the roads for you at 11:11 on this Thursday. It's the 24th of September. We have heavy traffic in the CTE tunnel towards AYE at Havelock Road exit, and some roadworks happening on the PIE towards Tuas after Jalan Yunus. Please avoid lane 1. As always, please do be patient and drive carefully. Weatherwise today, thundery showers expected over the northern, eastern and western parts of Singapore later this afternoon. Temperatures hitting a high of 34 degrees Celsius. Air quality back in the moderate range between 67 and 82 on the PSI.
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0: Yes, hello. Welcome to Eat Drink Singapore with me, Cheryl Goh. Now, protein powders are no longer just for athletes and gym enthusiasts. As more consumers look for convenient ways to boost their protein intake, demand is growing for products that deliver on nutrition without compromising on taste, texture, and digestibility. The thing is, though, plant-based protein has long faced some persistent challenges. Many consumers still associate it with chalky textures, unpleasant flavors, or digestive comfort. But today, we're going to explore how innovation in food science and product development is helping to overcome these barriers, and how plant protein is also finding its way into more everyday diets. And that's what we're going to discuss today with our guest, Vishal Vijay, who is Chief Executive Officer of AgroCrop International, the company that is behind consumer nutrition brand Herbivore. Vishal, nice to have you with us. Welcome to Eat Drink Singapore.
7: Thanks, Cheryl. Pleasure to be here.
0: So, you know, let's talk about it, right? Because plant protein powders, they've been around for some years, but consumers still complain about taste, texture, and digestibility. What gap in the market were you trying to address with the launch of Herbivore?
7: I think a few things. One is that, you know, we wanted to make a product that was accessible to everyday Singaporeans. Which we've finally been able to do, you know, after about 1 to 1.5 years of innovation. We've launched a product this month, which is our herbivore protein powders. It comes in 3 flavors. And that product is, currently it's 450 grams a tub, but we're planning to increase that to more than 500 grams, and we're retailing it at about $35 a tub. And each tub can last for, you know, depending on how often you consume it, can last for 2 weeks to a month. And the point being that, you know, we want, you know, the average Singaporean needs to be consuming about 40 to 50 grams a day of protein. And that's if you're, you know, that's assuming that you don't have a particular target in terms of weight or muscle mass. But if you're trying to increase your level of strength or trying to achieve a certain target, then you might need to consume 80 to 100 grams of protein.
0: Right.
7: So in order to hit that, you do need to supplement your diet, and which is where, you know, we feel a product like ours can come in.
0: Yeah, definitely. And, you know, your formulation combines pea and rice protein.
7: Yep.
0: Why did you choose this blend, and what does it bring to the overall product?
7: So the pea and rice blend, which is proprietary for us, is... allows us to complete the amino acid profile that you need in order to meet your protein goals. So that's kind of, you know, how we've been able to do it. On top of that, we've also tried, you know, today if you go to a store and pick up a protein powder, chances are when you read the label, you'll find, you know, 20 to 30 ingredients in there, half of which you may not recognize. What we are trying to do is we've really tried to compress the ingredient list. Most of our products have between 8, 10, maximum 12 ingredients. And really, you know, we've tried to carefully choose the ingredients on the basis of nutritional advice and what we really feel that is required. Such that, you know, it does increase that level of trust that the consumer will have.
0: Okay. And the thing is, Vishal, one of the key issues is reducing the bloating and discomfort that's sometimes associated with plant proteins. How did you and your team tackle that challenge with herbivore?
7: I think it was, you know, we have a research collaboration partnership with the Singapore Institute of Technology that's been running for multiple years now. And it's been a lot of iteration. It's been, you know, we've been able to work with them to formulate the products, to run trials, to run consumer trials, to get the feedback, to go back to the drawing board, reformulate. And, you know, it's, you know, that process has been going on for a couple of years now. And that's where we've been able to arrive at something that we are confident addresses, you know, some of these concerns.
0: May I ask, how is the consistency of your protein drink? Because a lot of them tend to be quite thick. Is yours the same, or?
7: It's if I might say so myself, it's smooth as silk.
0: I like
7: you know,
0: that.
7: I just had some this morning before coming in.
0: Yeah.
7: And that's definitely one of the benefits. In fact, what we've got two SKUs of the protein powder. One is in the tub, which everyone is familiar with.
0: Yeah.
7: But we're also going to launch ready-to-go pack,
0: right? Nice.
7: Which comes in a sachet.
0: Nice.
7: And all you have to, the sachet will have the powder inside. All you have to do is just add water. You can add water from a water cooler or add it from your water bottle.
0: Yeah.
7: Shake it and drink straight
0: and
7: that's
0: away.
7: That's it. Wow. And it's able to disperse very well, such nice. That you don't have that clumpiness.
0: Yeah.
7: You don't have the.
0: So you want to have that even consistency with
7: correct.
0: Every gulp or every mouthful, right?
7: Because you want to make it easy to consume.
0: Yeah, otherwise, and pleasant.
7: Correct.
0: Yeah.
7: If it's not pleasant, you know, people will not consume it as much as they need to. And, you know, ultimately it defeats the point.
0: Yeah. So obviously taste is the make or break factor when it comes to getting consumers to take protein powders. So you've got very interesting flavors like coffee, chocolate and berry. So how did you go about developing them?
7: Again, coming back to, you know, the process of being iterative, you know, talking to running consumer trials, trying to understand, you know, what the consumer preference is. We actually had a few other flavors, such as matcha, which we might launch a bit later.
0: Yeah.
7: You know, we also do have a naked protein.
0: Yeah. Is that vanilla based?
7: Yeah. Which has a little bit of vanilla, but otherwise, you know, it's quite plain.
0: Okay.
7: And that product is actually meant to be used. You know, you can consume it by itself or use it as a cooking aid. So, for example, if you wanted to make high-protein pancakes or high-protein milkshake, you know, you could use that
0: as
7: well.
0: That's cool. Okay. And so we know that you spoke about matcha, which, you know, obviously is very trendy right now.
7: Yep.
0: Tell us more about the process of creating your matcha flavor, and how did you make it, like, taste like matcha but still adhere to its qualities of being a protein powder.
7: In fact, the room we have is actually very limited because, for example, if you look at our label, for every 2 scoops, which is about 45 grams, 30 grams of that is protein, right?
0: Right.
7: Each gram of protein is about 4 calories. So you already have 120 calories that comes from the protein. So what we try and do is we try and ensure the balance that's in that scoop contributes only 30 to 40 calories on top.
0: Yeah.
7: So that's the room that we have to work with. Within those 30 to 40 calories that we want to add on top, we have to add the flavors, you know, the gums, you know, the stabilizers, things like that.
0: Yeah.
7: So the goal is to, you know, you mentioned matcha, you know, we experimented with 8 to 10 different flavor companies, you know, to try and see, you know, who can give us that degree of you know, that
0: authenticity
7: that you're looking for, right? That people expect when they consume something that is matcha flavored. Yeah.
0: Can I ask, so you said you can just add it to water, but could you perhaps maybe add it to a dairy product like milk or soy milk?
7: You could, could. You could definitely do that. So I add it to water. Yeah. You could add it to warm water, you could add it to cold water. I like to add it to a little bit of water and I put an ice cube as well and I just stir it with a straw.
0: So that's quite refreshing, isn't it?
7: Yeah, I usually consume it after I work out or go for a run.
0: Yeah.
7: Which works
0: well, yeah?
7: Which kind of works well. Nice way to start your day. Absolutely.
0: Okay. I think some people still associate protein powder with, you know, your hardcore gym bros, your athletes and all that. But how do you see the everyday consumers who exercise, but, you know, in moderation, incorporating protein powder into their diets?
7: I think protein is very important, you know, especially in a country like Singapore, you know, everyone knows, you know, we have a bit of an aging population here, right?
0: Yes.
7: You know, protein is one of the levers for active aging, I think. You know, if you maintain the amount of protein that you take, you're then able to maintain your strength for longer in your life. And I think, you know, it'll allow you, if you're consuming, you know, a decent amount of protein, you can continue your level of activism. You can continue to play as much sport as you'd like. So we do see it as something that's a key accompaniment towards, you know, inactive aging.
0: Yeah. I think a lot of people are a bit more aware of the muscle loss that comes with aging now. So
7: absolutely.
0: Protein is a good way to ensure that we try to minimize that or at least slow that down. Okay. So beyond, you know, the shakes and smoothies and even the pancakes like you talked about, are there some other creative ways that people can use your protein powders as part of their everyday meals?
7: You know, we've been, you know, since we've launched, we've seen some very, you know, a lot of our consumers have been sharing some very creative videos on social media.
0: Oh.
7: You know, I saw someone that made, you know, a granola mix with it, you know,
0: okay.
7: Made
0: wow.
7: a cake with it. You know, it's, there's, you know, you can almost add it to anything that you want.
0: Mm-hmm.
7: These proteins, you know, as long as you're not like cooking it at very, very high temperatures, it's something that can be used to augment almost any meal.
0: I can imagine
7: it's iterative as well.
0: Yeah.
7: So you try, you know, you add a little bit, you see how it is, you know, if you like it, you know, maybe add a little bit more, you know,
0: yeah.
7: We encourage everyone to experiment a little bit at home and try and see where they can add, you know, protein into their daily meals.
0: Yeah, there's a room to just play around with it and see how you can add it. I can imagine it in a lot of maybe baked goods like cakes and cookies and like you mentioned, granola. My husband eats oats every morning. I might tell him to just
7: add a little bit, right?
0: That's a good idea.
7: And the point, you know, why we are using, you know, you mentioned pea and rice protein.
0: Yeah.
7: Why we use it is also another reason is it's allergen free. Mm. It's non-dairy. So someone who's lactose intolerant or you know, the other common protein is soy, but soy is also an allergen. So this blend ensures is something that everyone can take. In addition, you know, in the last 12 to 18 months, the price of dairy proteins have actually skyrocketed on the back. And this has been due to a global rise in protein consumption.
0: Right.
7: Which is, you know, it's quite interesting, actually, because in the Western markets, such as the US and Europe, and, you know, increasingly in Asia, there's been an increase in, there's been a rising intake in GLP-1 consumption.
0: Yes.
7: Which people are using to control weight gain. And when you are taking GLP-1s, you also do have to operate on a calorific deficit. And therefore, you know, when you're taking a GLP-1, chances are your doctor will recommend that you take protein-rich foods or protein supplements, and then which has then translated in increasing demand for protein. And as a result, what we've seen globally is, you know, dairy proteins and other kinds of proteins have gone up in price quite a bit. So by using pea and rice protein, we've also ensured that we can keep it not just accessible to everyone, but also keep it more affordable.
0: That's great. That's great. Herbivore, as we know, is backed by AgriCorp's global sourcing and processing capabilities. Yep. How has that influenced the way that you've developed the brand and its products? And you were mentioning to me off air, besides the powders itself, you're going to branch up into things like noodles as well, right?
7: Yeah. So the goal is to try and so the powder is our version of a supplement, but we're also interested in the snacking segment as well as the center of plate. So for the snacking segment, we're planning to launch protein-rich chips, which, you know, you can take on your desk, you know,

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1: And we have even more product options as well.
2: Absolutely.
1: Yeah, that's fantastic. Okay. So obviously, you know, the herbivore protein powders is just the start of a broader product roadmap for you and your team at AgriCorp. What do you think consumers can expect from you guys, and how do you hope to change the way that, you know, people think about protein in everyday food?
2: Yeah, I mean, I'm hoping that, you know, it's something that... You know, I think you alluded to it at the start. You know, protein is not just for gym bros. I think it's for, I think we're trying to make it more mainstream.
1: Yeah.
2: We are trying to open up other sources of protein to people. I mean, still today in Singapore, when you talk to the average consumer, when they think of protein, they think of eggs, they think of meat.
1: Tofu, maybe.
2: And maybe tofu, right? Yeah. But, you know, we're trying to open up other sources such as legumes,
1: right?
2: Which is where our proteins come from.
1: Okay.
2: And yeah, you know, the goal is to really try and to really be there to support, you know, the average Singaporean consumer in their nutritional journey.
1: Yeah, definitely. Really like that. Since we have a little bit more time, Vishal, I just want to ask you, of the three flavors that you have now, chocolate, coffee, and berries, which is your personal favorite?
2: Well, you know, I do enjoy my morning cup of coffee. So my favorite flavor is the coffee. So actually, the days that I take the coffee flavor, I may not even consume a cup of coffee.
1: Ah, nice. So kind of like a coffee replacement as well.
2: Yeah,
1: okay,
2: you
1: very can nice.
2: Say that.
1: Cool. Well, we wish you all the very best from us here at eDrink Singapore, and we look forward to what else you can do and what else comes next for AgriCorp in terms of the new protein options that you're going to make available to consumers.
2: Thank you.
1: Thank you so much for coming on eDrink Singapore.
2: It was my pleasure.
1: Thank you. We've been speaking today to Vishal Vijay, who is Chief Executive Officer of AgriCorp International, the company behind the consumer nutrition brand Herbivore and their range of plant protein powders. If you want to find out more, maybe try a tub for yourself. Their website is Herby, Herby-Vore, Herby-Vore.com. And this is eDrink Singapore on CNA 938. I'm Cheryl Goh.
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1: It's 11:30 on CNA 938. Your news now with me, Cheryl Goh. Treasury Secretary Scott Bessent has announced that the US and China have agreed to extend their trade truce to the 10th of January. It had been set to expire in November. The announcement came as

0: President Xi Jinping arrived in the U.S. for a high-stakes summit with his American counterpart, Donald Trump. Mr. Trump was there to welcome Mr. Xi as he disembarked from his plane rather than waiting to receive him at the White House. Arnold Gay reports.
1: The world's two biggest economies have agreed to extend their trade truce by 2 months. It was set to expire in November. Now, that announcement came from the U.S. Treasury Secretary Scott Bessent.
2: Mr. Xi and his wife, Peng Liyuan, landed at Joint Base Andrews, greeted by Mr. Trump and the First Lady, Melania. It's been more than 6 decades since a U.S. president greeted a foreign leader at the airbase just outside Washington, D.C. Mr. Xi will be in the U.S. for 3 days. This is his first state visit to the U.S. since 2015 during the Obama administration. Mr. Trump is giving his Chinese guests the highest level of ceremony at what Chinese state media are calling a pivotal moment for stable relations. It comes 4 months after their last summit in Beijing. They had agreed on new mechanisms for trade and investment. Trade also expected to dominate the agenda, along with AI, Taiwan, North Korea, and the Iran war.
0: That was Arnold Gay there. Now, U.S. President Donald Trump's Board of Peace has unveiled a $2.4 billion blueprint to begin rebuilding Gaza. The six-month proposal targets 66 priority projects, ranging from home repairs to restoring water and power infrastructure. The board estimates full recovery and reconstruction of the strip will require more than $71 billion over the next decade. Now, Gaza officials warn that war-damaged structures have turned into, quote, ticking time bombs. And just last week, the collapse of an apartment block in Gaza City killed 21 people. Local municipalities report more than 2,000 buildings are at risk of imminent collapse. Evacuation efforts are being hampered by a critical lack of heavy demolition machinery, spare parts, and safe land. Israel said heavy equipment and construction materials will not be authorized into the enclave until Hamas fully disarms, and a broad rebuilding cannot begin until Israeli forces pull back. And climate scientists warn or are warning of the scale and severity of this year's El Nino weather pattern. Experts from the Climate Impact Lab at the University of Chicago believe El Nino could result in 451,000 additional heat-related fatalities through to February next year. It projects global temperatures will rise by 1.2 degrees Celsius above normal in the coming months, and this translates to 44% more extremely hot days than in a normal year. Now, Julie Yu has more.
3: Developing countries likely to be worst hit, including several in Asia, Indonesia among them, with more than 19,000 additional deaths. India as well, with more than 15,600 deaths. And the Philippines expected to see more than 6,500 more fatalities, with Vietnam forecast to record more than 5,500 additional fatalities. But the warming phenomenon, which was declared in June, will peak later this year and is on course to become the strongest on record.
4: El Nino matters because it affects local weather patterns. And what local weather means is it means whether it rains or doesn't rain, how heavy that rain is, whether it's hot or cold, and or how hot that heat is or cold that cold is. And the effect of El Nino will have an effect on weather in many, many different parts of the world. And that can be the difference between food production going well or crops failing. And it can be the difference between people experiencing flood events or extreme heat stress, or not experiencing those things as well.
0: And that was Dr. Theodore Keeping, climate scientist at Imperial College, ending that report by Julie Yu. That is your news with me, Cheryl Goh. Headlines anytime on CNA 938 and CNA.Asia. All right, Asia Business Now on CNA 938. The U.S. extension of its trade truce with China for another 2 months sets up another deadline for early next year. Now, this as Chinese President Xi Jinping arrived in Washington to meet President Donald Trump. A Congressional Research Service report says Chinese goods in the U.S. faced a tariff rate of 36.5%, while China's average tariffs on U.S. exports stood at just over 31%. The total trade between Washington and Beijing in January to August crossed $400 billion, with Chinese exports accounting for 75% of that. The two countries still remain at odds on issues including export controls on rare earth minerals, computer chips, robotics, and fierce AI competition. Investors in the Greater China markets are keeping a close watch on the high-stakes summit between Presidents Donald Trump and Xi Jinping. Yun Sun is Senior Fellow and Director at the China Program at Stimson Center, and she talked about the extension of the trade truce and explained the reason for the absence of the Chinese business delegation and how it might be due to a technicality.
5: I think the assessment is that people have been expecting the trade truce will be extended. The question is, for how long, right? Now we know that Beijing have announced that the Chinese side proposed a bigger deal. So I think naturally they will need more time to work out the details of that bigger deal, whatever it looks like. So for the current time being, I think the truce or the extension of the truce certainly provides a message of stabilization or the stability. But I have to say that people did not expect the truce to expire anyway. People expected the truce to continue because currently the bilateral relationship between US and China is on almost an unprecedented positive trajectory. So there has been no reason not for the truce to continue. One technical explanation that I have received is that apparently if the business delegation were going to join, then they would expect to be included in the state dinner, the banquet that President Trump is going to host for President Xi tomorrow evening. And we also know that in the U.S. narrative, we have seen that the ticket to that state dinner has been extremely difficult to obtain. So there's a question as for if the Chinese business delegation indeed travels with President Xi to Washington, what kind of treatment or what kind of meetings will they receive? Will they be meeting with President Trump? Will they have the opportunity to meet with President Trump? Or is the state dinner the only opportunity? And if that is the case, then the Chinese business delegates may not have even the entrance ticket to the state dinner.
0: Australian Prime Minister Anthony Albanese says an OpenAI agent hacked into confidential government files earlier this year in the first known case of an AI agent breaching a government website. Investigations are ongoing.
6: This incident occurred in June this year and involved an OpenAI agent gaining unauthorised access into the public-facing Medicare Statistics Reporting Service portal, which is administered by Services Australia. The AI agent accessed both public and non-public files. A forensic investigation aided by the Australian Signals Directorate is now underway to ascertain more information, including what other government systems were affected.
0: Mr. Albanese also confirmed that he's spoken directly with OpenAI CEO Sam Altman to convey extreme concern. And still in business, the National Stock Exchange of India is set to make its trading debut today. It has already drawn more than $10 billion in bids, more than five times the amount of shares on offer in its IPO. Elizabeth Neo reports.
7: This listing would be the country's second biggest ever, ranking just behind Hyundai Motors listing in 2024. Now, the shares value the company at $46 billion, and the stock will be listed on rival exchange BSE to comply with Indian regulators. And going public will give shareholders a more transparent market to trade in, allowing the NSE to raise capital in the future. The IPO comes at a time when India's primary market is picking up, with a flurry of companies lined up for listings this year, including billionaire Mukesh Ambani's Jio Platforms.
0: Business news as it breaks on CNA.Asia. All right, let's do a check on the roads for you right now. We've got an accident on Sealand Avenue towards ECP after Upper Changi Road East, Peace Avoid Lane 3. Vehicle breakdown on the TPE towards PIE at Tampines Avenue 10 entrance. And another vehicle breakdown on the BKE towards BKE towards PIE at Woodlands Avenue 3 entrance. As always, please do be patient. Drive carefully.
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9: We continue our series From Book to cook here. On Eat Drink Singapore, we feature the cooks and the food enthusiasts who are bringing old recipes and food traditions back into all our conversations. Today, we're going to take something very familiar to all of us. I say the word, and you know exactly what I'm talking about. You think toast, you think roti, and then you think kaya. But kaya actually needs to be looked at, for me anyway, quite a little bit differently, because when I was a child, I had a version of kaya, which I'm sure my guest knows about. You would have to stand there and stir nonstop for a very long time over a fire. And then the end product is not the liquidy kaya we get today. It is quite solid. It's almost like the topping of the kueh salat that we're eating today. And then you could slice and we would eat the kaya like that. And then we slice it up into like cake slices. That's the kaya I grew up with. So where did this come from? Where did kaya come from? And then we talk about seri kaya. People still call kueh salat by its original or maybe traditional name, right? How did something which with such deep Malay roots actually become such a part of everyday life here in Singapore? Joining us for this conversation is food historian and author Keir Johari. Thank you so much for joining us, Keir.
10: Good morning, Susan. Thank you. Thank you for having me. This is wonderful.
9: It's so lovely to speak with you, Keir. You know, most of us hear the word kaya, we think of breakfast, we think of toast, but you say what we call kaya is actually part of a much broader family of Malay confections called seri kaya. Share that with us at the beginning.
10: Well, you know, I think, you know, when you truncate a name, you know, you lose, you know, quite a bit of, you know, our understanding of what it is. It's like, you know, saying so mayonnaise has become mayo. So seri kaya, let's break it down. You know, seri means radiance, yeah, and kaya is rich. Yeah. So seri kaya is the radiance of richness. So just the name itself, you know, it's just so mouth-watering. So the, you know, seri kaya is a broad designation, you know, referring to a range of egg and coconut milk, let's call it santan, you know, based on the confections. So it embraces a much wider, you know, sort of family of Malay confection rather than just that one a fraction of it. You know, not just what we spread on our toast.
9: Yeah.
10: There's a larger story to that. And I was triggered. I have to share with you, Susan. You see, in food studies, you know, one has to travel. So, you know, the more you travel, apart from reading, the more you travel, the more dots you join. Mm. So when NLB asked me to do this, you know, said, Keir, let's look at a topic. And I said, let's do kaya. Or, you know, I want to reintroduce, you know, so the people can rediscover this wonder called seri kaya and its many iteration. But I was also triggered by an academic paper that was just released. It's called Death by Dessert.
9: Oh, you know, I like the sound of that.
10: Yeah. Seri kaya in the 16th century Malacca and its transmission to Portugal. So isn't that fascinating?
9: It is fascinating. It transcends so many cultures along the way. So let's talk about this video, because you made seri kaya. Okay, all of us think we know the original version. All of us think we know the traditional version. What does that traditional version look, feel, and taste like?
10: Well, I think the difference that we would notice first is often the texture. Mm. Like you said, you remember growing up, there was this thing that you could actually cut.
9: Yes.
10: And you'd put it on your toes as opposed to something that's spreadable. So if the earliest known evidence of appearance of seri kaya in Malay manuscript is all the way back in the 16th century.
9: Wow.
10: Yeah. And you see, it basically is a mixture, a concoction of eggs, coconut milk, and a sweetener. Mm. So the eggs would typically be duck eggs, and the sweetener could be, you know, what's the earliest sweetener? You know, palm sugar. But again, you know, palm sugar, and it could be from coconut palm, it could be from the Atapchi palm. So all have different, you know, sort of flavor profiles. Mm. And the resultant of your seri kaya would, of course, be different. So, and we look at seri kaya, You know, this wonderful pairing of santan and palm sugar, and then we have the eggs. So when upon in contact with heat, the egg protein will coagulate. So you get this custardy thing.
9: Ah. Yeah. Oh, I get it now. Okay.
10: So there are many iterations. So if what happens if you take this in concoction, you work over the stove, you stir over a period of time, you get this spreadable custard. But however, if you were to steam it, you get sort of a more solid texture.
9: Yes, I remember. Yes.
10: Yeah. And then when you take this mixture too and you pour it over a bath of hot agar-agar, you get something else. But the principle, the logic is the same.
9: Wow.
10: Different medium.
9: Wow. I mean, it's so deceptively simple here. Eggs, coconut, milk, santan, and sugar. Just three things, right? Just three things. And you can make it into so many things. I mean, really, when you're looking at a recipe like this, Keir, what does it tell you about the ingenuity of cooks in the earlier days? We didn't have much. We made do, but we made fabulous things with the little that we had.
10: I think to appreciate the ingenuity, I think we have to begin with coconut itself. There's something about the Nusantara cooks who understood, you know, which stage of maturity suited for what purpose, right? You know, what they could do with grated, say, you know, grated flesh, you know, and how to extract, you know, and what can you know? They have this intimate knowledge. What do you do with a coconut? And now imagine adding eggs to that knowledge. What happens, right? And then you have sweetener. To sweeten it, so yeah, there are many ways of doing it, and you know you might have seen in other parts of Southeast Asia, srikaya in a pumpkin. Let's say you carve the pumpkin out.
9: Ah yes,
10: look, and you steam it. Imagine when you spoon it out the srikaya, you also be scooping a bit of that pumpkin.
9: Yes, in Thailand.
10: Yeah, in Thailand. There you go. So one of the things that I shared with the NLB team. It's this 1901 old dictionary, Malay dictionary by Wilkinson. And there's the entry in srikaya, there is a sub-entry, and he says, srikaya ke tulangan. The word, the root word is tulang, is bone.
9: Yeah.
10: Ke tulangan is bony. So you have a bony srikaya where actually the bone is created by slivered, a julienned sweet potato.
9: Oh, how interesting is that? I mean, it's amazing that one simple recipe made up of just three ingredients can traverse so many different countries. I mean, you yourself, Keir, you spent years and years researching Malay food and its history. When you are looking at something like kaya, it's ordinary. So when you look at something as ordinary as kaya, how much history are we looking at in just that one spoonful?
10: I think quite a lot. Once we begin asking questions about it, you know, there's quite a bit. Even the name deserves attention, right? Mm-hmm. You know, we say kaya today, but when we recover the fuller name, it helps us recognize a wider Malay understanding of this food beyond the spread that we know from breakfast. So, you know, when you look at Malay manuscript and also combine with conversation with knowledge preserved in the kitchens, that's really, really going to be helpful. But the challenge, the problem is that sometimes familiarity can make us stop asking questions.
9: Yeah.
10: You know, we eat something so often that we assume we know it.
9: And that's the, I guess, danger of losing our food history, isn't it? Because we only know perhaps the one version of it. We didn't know, besides just spreading that kaya on my toast this morning, that there are actually many other versions of kaya.
10: Exactly. So, you know, well, we hope to know by having this conversation, so, you know, we bring to light, you know, the different ways of looking at this thing called srikaya.
9: Yeah. I want to talk about your childhood a little bit because you've had a very colourful childhood. You lived in such a fabulous place. You grew up in Gedong Kuning. Those who don't know, Gedong Kuning is the yellow mansion that sits in the heart of Kampong Glam. When you were there as a child, what do you remember about the food that surrounded the area when you were growing up, the food that your family was cooking even?
10: Perhaps I'll begin by talking about Gedung Kuning itself. Yeah. I grew up in a, I'm very fortunate to grow up in a house with four kitchens. So imagine, you know, the cooking was a constant presence. There were grandmothers and aunties, you know, each with, you know, their knowledge and specialities, and great grandma was around. So you see, relatives and people from the community were always coming through our doors. So feeding people was part of the life of that house. So I benefited from that, Susan. Mm-hmm. There were, you know, four meals a day, you know, including, you know, afternoon tea. So, and, you know, people take, you know, the family, the ladies of the home, you know, took tremendous pride in what they serve. I mean, during Ramadan alone, imagine, you know, even the drink would change every day.
9: Wow. Yeah. I'm sure that led you onto a journey of your own, discovering food. And then what eventually, you know, we call Singapore food, but it is a melting pot of so many different types of cuisine. Let's just look at the Malay cuisine. There's so many different types of Malay cuisines, isn't it?
10: Yes, I think what's really interesting is that when you look at Kampung Glam itself, because earlier you mentioned Kampung Glam, is that Kampung Glam in many ways is a great incubator of ideas. We see this confluence, the confluence of so many cultures. You know, of course, we have our Chinese neighbors, of the Indian neighbors, and even within the Indian group, there's so many subgroups.
9: Yeah.
10: The let alone the Nusantara group, right? The subgroups, the Orang Minang, the Orang Jawa, the Bugis, all, you know, coming together in Kampung Glam. So I think what we see is truly this place, you know, of experimentation. And because a new place calls for new ideas, new recipes.
9: Yeah, yeah.
10: So, and within that radius of 1 kilometer, we see the birth of mee rebus, because there was a central kitchen on number 51 Sultan Gate. Wow. And, you know, we saw, you know, the appearance of mee siam, not in just one form, but three different forms of mee siam.
9: Wow.
10: People bring with them, you know, prior knowledge, and at the same time, you know, you sort of localize, you adapt recipes, you know, you borrow techniques and you develop new things.
9: Wow. I mean, this has set you off on such a journey of your own, isn't it? A colourful one, a very delicious journey. I do want to ask you one question about your book, because your book, The Food of Singapore Malays, 11 years to research and to put together. And you said that every answer seemed to lead you to 10 more questions. I mean, what is it about food history that kept pulling you deeper and deeper, not just for your book, but in your everyday work?
10: I think what kept, you know, drawing me in was discovering, you know, how much knowledge lies behind, you know, food we now take for, you know, we take for granted, and how easily that knowledge can become detached from what we eat. So that really is sort of a motivate, you know, it motivated me. You know, in one example, there was an event where sago pudding, everybody loves sago pudding, was served, and the way it was presented was that, you know, the sago comes from the fruit of the sago palm.
9: Yeah,
10: but that's not the case. So one of the thing I felt that I need to do, and my mission, so to speak, is how do I unpack this? You know, how do I can sort of bring into sort of, you know, some clarity to this? That sago, it came from the pith of the trunk that got transformed into some kind of a purling through a purling process. So all of this, the ideas like this really sort of made me want to go deeper and deeper. I mean, we all love being Ambon. You know, how do we get all that tunneling effect?
9: How?
10: is it potassium bicarbonate? Is it baking powder? No, it's because somebody understood there is wild fermentation in the sap of the florescence of the coconut tree.
9: Wow, okay.
10: So when you introduce, and what happened is that the yeast work on it, and you get, it releases the carbon dioxide. Mm. You still put it overnight, you know, let it set overnight. Next morning you wake up, you see all the tunnel effect.
9: Right, that whole honeycomb effect. You know, that's my favorite
10: kuih. Honeycomb effect, yes.
9: My absolute favorite kuih, yeah.
10: So all of this, you know, Susan, really made me, you know, want all the more. I feel that, you know, I need to do a bit of deep diving.
9: Yeah, you know what? I have to say this though, Keir. When we know where food comes from, we know how it is obtained, processed before it reaches our table on our plate as a finished product. It helps me appreciate that food a lot better. It's not just another dish thrown together by someone, because it has a long history and the process is a very long one. I want to wrap our conversation by talking about your appearance on From Book to Cook. And by the way, for our listeners, if you're keen to watch Keir's episode, it's already up. It was launched on the 18th of August and you can find it on the NLB Singapore YouTube channel. So you were in season two with something quite unusual called Mi Maidin. And now you're back with something very simple and yet so complicated when you look at the history of it, Serikaya. When you look back at these two experiences, what have they made you realize about the food heritage that we have around us? Do we take it for granted? You know, are there more stories waiting to be uncovered?
10: No, I think that, you see, with Mi Maidin, you know, that's the pleasure of introducing a dish that some viewers may never have encountered.
9: Mm.
10: You know, I mean, it's almost obsolete now, you know, it's forgotten. But with Serikaya or Kaya, you know, if we begin with something almost everyone thinks, you know, they know, but, you know, we discover how much more there is in it. So they're very different, you know. So, but what I appreciate most about From Book to Cook is the chance to put research into practice. You know, we can talk about the Serikaya as a family of confection, but then when you actually show how the mixture behaves when you stir it, when you steam it, or when you add it into agar-agar, people can see what you mean.
9: Yeah, the visual is always a good thing. And like I said, when you know how it is prepared, when you know where it comes from, and you know the history of it, I believe that people will appreciate something as simple as Kaya a whole lot more than just something we spread on our bread. So, Keir Johari, food historian and author, his episode of Serikaya in season three of From Book to Cook has already airing on the NLB Singapore YouTube channel. His book, The Food of Singapore Malays, is available at bookstores. And if you're keen to try out Keir's recipe for Serikaya, you can actually do that. Recipes and related resources are available on the Biblio Asia website by NLB. Keir, thank you very much for spending time with me today.
10: Thank you very much, Susan.
9: Thank
10: Let's
9: you.
10: Hope that our curiosity spreads beyond Kaya.
9: Absolutely, and I hope that too.
10: Thank you.

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12: Now, the Wellness Hour with Cheryl Goh.
15: 12 o'clock on this Thursday, the 24th of September. Welcome to the Wellness Hour with me, Cheryl Goh. Well, get moving, meet your favorite MediaCorp radio personalities and have some fun while you're at it. We're going to find out a bit more about what Fit and Fun coming up in October is all about. And I'm going to chat with my morning show colleague, Karianto, about this. Also, the red flags in investment scams may only appear after trust has already been built. CNA's Talking Point investigates how scammers are getting better at drawing victims in. That's all coming up, but first, here's the news. We're starting with how a dash of optimism paves the way as China's President Xi Jinping arrives in the U.S. for a key summit with Donald Trump. U.S. Treasury Secretary Scott Bessent says the world's two biggest economies have agreed to extend by 2 months, and their trade truce was set to expire in November. Rani Samtani has the details.
16: The leaders are meeting for the third time this year, with Mr. Trump rolling out a rare personal welcome. Mr. Xi and his wife arrived at Joint Base Andrews, greeted by Mr. Trump and First Lady Melania. It has been more than six decades since a U.S. president greeted a foreign leader at the airbase, which is located just outside Washington, D.C. Mr. Xi will be in the U.S. for 3 days. Mr. Trump is giving his Chinese guest the highest level of ceremony at what Chinese state media are calling a pivotal moment for stable relations. Mr. Xi reportedly expressed confidence that the U.S. and China can find the right way to get along and hold in-depth discussions on global issues.
15: From Washington, D.C., Nick Harper reports on what the White House is signaling with President Trump personally welcoming Mr. Xi at the airbase.
17: The last time that a U.S. president met another president or head of state on the tarmac was back in 1962. That was when John F. Kennedy met the then UK Prime Minister Harold Macmillan. It hasn't happened since then, although I think it's worth noting that Donald Trump did meet Russia's President Putin on the tarmac last August, just over a year ago in Alaska, but that meeting was taking place at that military base, so it made sense for him to meet the leader there. So a very rare welcome from the US president, rolling out that red carpet. We saw plenty of people there in attendance as well. A special moment, and I think that's really what Donald Trump wanted to try and create, a special moment to honor the Chinese leader, someone who's coming here that Donald Trump feels is coming here for a very important state visit over the next few days. He loves the pomp and ceremony, and there was certainly plenty of that on display at that initial meeting. But there is some irony in amongst all of this. This is Donald Trump's big week, and yet the cameras here in the United States have gone dark. That's after some media outlets were banned from the White House grounds by the US president. It means that the press pool that normally follows the president around and films his every move are not currently doing that. And in solidarity, none of the US networks ran that initial appearance of Xi Jinping coming off of the plane and being greeted by the US president.
15: And that was Nick Harper there. Australian Prime Minister Anthony Albanese says an OpenAI agent infiltrated an Australian government health website in June in what he called an unacceptable breach. He said on the sidelines of the UN General Assembly in New York that the AI agent accessed public and non-public files on the Health Statistics Service. The Prime Minister said there was no available evidence of a broader compromise to the government services network. No personal information is believed to have been accessed at this stage, but investigations are ongoing. According to OpenAI, its model was attempting to look up answers when it took actions the companies did not intend. Mr. Albanese has confirmed that he has spoken directly with OpenAI CEO Sam Altman to convey extreme concern. From Sydney, Roger Maynard reports on what's known so far about the breach.
11: We know it happened in the middle of June when OpenAI presumably became aware of the issue. But why it took so long for the Australian government to hear about it is still something of a mystery. All we do know is that the Prime Minister, Anthony Albanese, spoke to the CEO of OpenAI today to express Australia's deep concern over what had happened. He also expressed disappointment that it took the company too long to inform the government what had actually occurred. Now, on the face of it, this is not one of the most serious data attacks by artificial intelligence on Australian databases, not necessarily because of the information gained, but because the government remained totally unaware of the intrusion for 3 months. Only now has OpenAI admitted that it gained access to part of Australia's Medicare database on June the 18th, retrieving information relating to public and non-public files involving health statistics, expenditure, and named files. On the face of it, the intrusion revealed nothing too sensitive or private, nothing of a personal nature, but it did demonstrate a weakness in the Medicare website.
15: And that was Roger Maynard there. The UN Security Council has debated AI regulation for more than 2 hours as world leaders face growing calls for greater oversight of the technology. James Goodison reports from the UN headquarters in New York.
14: Artificial intelligence has dominated the UN General Assembly this week after a flurry of warnings from sector leaders that there's a real threat to humanity. Well, it all came to a head on Wednesday afternoon when two of the CEOs who have been sounding the alarm, Sam Altman of OpenAI and Dario Amodei of Anthropic, briefed the Security Council on their concerns. On Tuesday, the first day of the UN General Assembly debate, 75% of world leaders mentioned AI in their speeches on the floor. That shows you how much this issue has moved to the forefront. The Secretary General said in his inaugural address that AI has blindsided even those who created it. And in this meeting, his colleague, Joshua Bengio, went further.
18: AI agents developed by leading companies have acted in unacceptably dangerous ways, against instructions. They took actions that would be crimes if committed by a human. We must agree collectively that no one, no company, and no country should develop an AI system that could cause large-scale harm.
14: These tech CEOs and the UN broadly pushed for the same thing in this meeting: global cooperation and further oversight within companies. One suggestion for immediate action was that the Security Council sign up to small agreements, such as the complete ban of developing biological weapons with AI. After the briefing from the experts, the room shifted to politics. Many on the Security Council pushed for further regulation, but not all. America and China are leading the way in AI development. Both countries in recent recent weeks have pushed back on tech leaders' concerns. President Trump says that AI concerns are a hoax and he doesn't want to stifle growth that would lead to the US losing ground to its Asia-Pacific rivals.
15: All right, and we continue now with your news, looking at how the El Nino, the climate scientists are warning of the scale and severity of this year's El Nino weather pattern. Experts from the Climate Impact Lab at the University of Chicago believe El Nino could result in 451,000 additional heat-related fatalities through to February next year. And this is on top of the deaths already attributed to temperatures driven by climate change. Julie Yu has the details.
19: It projects global temperatures will rise by 1.2 degrees Celsius above normal in the coming months, which translates to 44% more extremely hot days than in a normal year. Developing countries likely to be worst hit, including several in Asia, Indonesia among them, with more than 19,000 additional deaths. India as well, with more than 15,600 deaths. And the Philippines expected to see more than 6,500 more fatalities, with Vietnam forecast to record more than 5,500 additional fatalities. But the warming phenomenon, which was declared in June, will peak later this year and is on course to become the strongest on record. The weather pattern occurs when surface waters in the central and eastern Pacific become unusually warm and due to weak trade winds that blow west instead of east. Now, this triggers severe climate changes, including heat waves, droughts, and powerful typhoons around the Pacific.
20: El Nino matters because it affects local weather patterns. And what local weather means is it means whether it rains or doesn't rain, how heavy that rain is, whether it's hot or cold, and or how hot that heat is or cold that cold is. And the effect of El Nino will have an effect on weather in many, many different parts of the world. And that can be the difference between food production going well or crops failing. And it can be the difference between people experiencing flood events or extreme heat stress or not experiencing those things as well.
15: And that was Dr. Theodore Keeping, a climate scientist at Imperial College, ending that report by Julie Yu. That is your news with me, Cheryl Goh. Headlines anytime on CNA 938 and CNA.asia. All right, it's 12:10 on this Thursday, the 24th of September. On the road, so we have a vehicle breakdown on the SLE towards BKE after Upper Thompson Road, and some roadworks on the ECP towards Changi after Fort Road. Please avoid Lane 4. As always, please do be patient. Drive carefully.
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15: Weatherwise today, thundery showers expected over the northern, eastern and western parts of Singapore later this afternoon. Temperatures hitting a high of 34 degrees Celsius today. Air quality back in the moderate range of between 67 and 82 on the PSI.
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15: Yes, hello. Welcome to the Wellness Hour with me, Cheryl Goh. Now, we all know exercise is good for us, but let's be honest, right? 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So what happens when you combine fitness, community, and a chance to meet some, well, familiar radio personalities? 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It's a community wellness event designed to get people of all ages moving in a fun and accessible way while bringing people together through shared activities and healthy living. It's taking place on the 4th of October, a Sunday, and participants will kick off the morning at Anchorvale Village with a mass, a warm-up before setting off on a guided community walk that concludes at Compass One. And participants will also get a chance to meet personalities from across MediaCorp's radio stations, well, including yours truly. So if you are attending, right, do drop me a message, 963-11938. We would love to hear from you. Let me know that you're coming, okay? Well, today on the Wellness Hour, we have my colleague, Haryanto Diman, who is the host of The Morning Show. We're going to talk about the importance of staying active and why getting moving can be easier and more enjoyable when it's done together. Hello, Haryanto.
0: Hello.
15: Odd being on air this time, right?
0: Yes, it is actually, but it's fun. And I think this is the first time that we're actually going on air together.
15: It is. It's always the first time for everything.
0: Indeed, indeed, indeed.
15: So, you know, fit and fun is all about getting people moving.
0: Yeah.
15: Let's be honest, you know, we all know we should exercise more, but sometimes life gets in the way, right? Mm. Work gets in the way, our other commitments. So how do you personally stay active despite having a very busy schedule?
0: I don't. No, I'm kidding. I'm kidding. I do. Okay, one thing for me is I try to be as practical as I can,
15: okay,
0: and I make sure I manage my expectations well. Because the thing is, you're right, you know, with our work, we have radio here. And then the thing is, what people don't know is that, so oftentimes my friends tell me, oh, so good, lah, you're on the morning show and then you're done and then that's it.
15: I said, no, that's the
0: work
15: a lie.
0: Exactly. The work continues after that. You get home and then you prepare for the next day.
15: Yeah.
0: Correct? So that's that time. So I have learned to be a lot more kinder to myself. There are days where I cannot go to the gym.
15: Yeah.
0: And then I go like, okay, it's all right. You know, a day, it's not going to affect it. What I do then, if let's say for that day, I cannot go to the gym, what I do then is maybe do a short walk. So instead of, say, when I go out to get my dinner, for example, I will choose a place that is probably a bit further away. So then I clock in that step, right? A bit more kinder to myself. I used to go like, no, I have to go to the gym, sort of thing, right?
15: Okay.
0: Or I have to do something intensive.
15: Yeah.
0: Or rather intense. So now I just walk.
15: You wake up very early in the morning to come in for the morning show. So when would you go to the gym?
0: Ah, okay. So once we're done at 10 o'clock, we do have our post-show meeting. Yeah. So that ends about 11. And then I do a bit of a break. And then I try to... So ideally, I would love to get my workout in midday at about 12.
15: Oh.
0: I go for a class at about 12, ends at 1. And then I go back, have my lunch. And then at least for the rest of the day, I don't have to worry. Then
15: yes,
0: I just prep for the next day, and then I get to rest at the same time as well.
15: You got to go to bed early because you got to wake up very early as well. So, you fit in something like a lunchtime.
0: I try to as much as I can.
15: Okay,
0: if I cannot, then I would go to the gym or a class, say, at about 5.
15: 5 p.m.
0: 5 p.m.
15: Wow,
0: and then it ends at 6.
15: Yeah.
0: Have a quick early dinner.
15: Yeah.
0: So which means then the time when I get off work all the way till 5, that is when I really focus and get as much work as I can.
15: Yeah. Okay. So, you have to be flexible because every day is a little bit different for us. So
0: correct.
15: It's just about fitting in this workout in whatever pockets of time that we have. What do you find harder, getting started on the fitness journey? Because I know you work out quite a bit.
0: Yeah.
15: Or is it about staying consistent, especially when you know you get into a bit of a slump.
0: So for me personally, I think getting started is difficult.
15: Oh, really?
0: It's because it's the inertia, right? You come up with excuses for yourself. Okay lah, namay lah, tomorrow lah.
15: Yes, there's always tomorrow,
0: then,
15: right?
0: There's always tomorrow. But once you've started on that sort of journey, I think it's a lot easier in a sense where then it builds up, right? It becomes sort of a routine and it becomes a bit of a habit as well. Again, because you've sort of done it consistently, you've started out. So even though there are days where, again, like I said, you know, you probably slip a little bit or you don't manage to do something, you've at least got that base going on already. It doesn't affect as much.
15: Yeah.
0: And then the next day, okay, you start again. I feel like every time when I take a long break, maybe if I'm on a holiday
15: true.
0: All that.
15: Yeah. It's really hard to get started. Yes, I agree. And I think like if you keep doing, let's say you go for the same class almost every week, right? So at the time when, if let's say you decide to skip a week, you might feel a little bit weird. Hey, actually, this time I'm supposed to be doing that, but I'm doing something else.
0: Correct.
15: Yeah. Okay. And you know, I think people still have the impression that getting fit means spending like hours at the gym. But what's your take on some simple everyday ways to stay active? So you talked about walking a little bit further to get dinner. You know, make it as part of an activity.
0: Correct.
15: What else?
0: So I tell my friends, I said, so usually when my friends ask me, oh, how long do you spend in the gym? I said, maximum an hour. I don't do anything beyond an hour. And then they go like, huh, enough time. And I say, well, if you're at the gym, you're not on your phone, you're focused.
15: Yeah.
0: You know, oftentimes people go to the gym and then they spend quite a bit of time sitting down during their break on their phone, scrolling and all that. It does take up more than hours. So I say, okay, go focus that 1 hour, get out.
15: Mm.
0: Honestly, I feel personally, when you go beyond an hour, sometimes it plateaus off. You don't quite get the intensity that you need.
15: And you get tired also.
0: You get tired.
15: Physically, you get tired.
0: Correct, exactly. Yeah. So I would say don't go beyond an hour. Be focused. Be in the space when you're doing it. Focus, say, if let's say you cannot go to the gym, walks are great. If let's say, you know, you don't feel like, okay, I can carry weights, get on a treadmill. If let's say you're still on going to the gym, get on a treadmill. Do an incline walk. Get onto the Stairmasters. Do a walk. You'll be surprised just by walking, just by clocking in steps. Yeah. It is quite a good workout.
15: Yeah, I mean, I also recently started walking a bit more with my daughter. So I'll put her in the stroller and she gets a ride.
0: Yeah.
15: And then, you know, you and I both live in Tampines, right?
0: Correct.
15: So we walk around the whole Eco Park area. Yeah. Nowadays, it's so nicely done up by the waterway. So it's a good walk. And I think, yeah, easily you can get in like 3 to 5 kilometers. And I think that's also,
0: and it's good sweat as well.
15: Okay. So the thing is, you know, as we get older, some, you know, fitness is less about looking good and more about just staying healthy, right? Just
0: nothing wrong also if you still want to look good.
15: Of course, if you have a little bit of a, you know, you want to, you know, get some muscles, right?
0: Yeah.
15: Get the muscle gains. But generally, has your perspective on exercise changed over the years?
0: It has. Okay. So thing is, I think for the work that we do, like we go to events, of course, you know, you need to look presentable and all that. So a part of it, I wouldn't deny that. Yes, I do work out because, you know, there is a certain look.
15: Yeah, you want to stay trim, right?
0: You want to stay trim, exactly. Yeah. Not necessarily, you know, muscles and all that, but trim, right? Yeah. Healthy and fit. But I do realize as, you know, I got older, it is about being functional. It's about being able to, you know, sort of lift things, heavy things.
15: I totally agree. Yeah.
0: Right? A lot easier. Or because now I live on my own and I do household chores to make sure that I can last, you know, mopping, cleaning, lifting of things, shifting
15: laundry.
0: Here and there, laundry and all that. Yeah.
15: Yeah.
0: And these activities, they are quite physically strenuous sometimes, right?
15: Yeah,
0: and
15: then
0: I have girlfriends who are mothers like yourself.
15: Yeah.
0: And they tell me, and even guy friends also, you know, who are fathers now, they say, hey, Haryanto, I want to get fit. Not because, you know, yes, it comes as a bonus. I look good and all that. But it's really because I want to be able to carry my kids.
15: Exactly. I agree.
0: Yeah.
15: So my daughter is about 8 kilos now.
0: Mm.
15: And a few months ago, I was feeling the strain. I was like, oh my God, this is really bad for my back.
0: Yeah.
15: And so my husband has been doing some of his own weights at home. So I asked him to teach me a few exercises so that I can do it as well. And even if it's just once or twice a week for 10, 20 minutes on the balcony, right? I feel that that just helps to build a little bit of strength and you know, it's easier that you can carry her for longer and she's going to get only going to get heavier.
0: Exactly.
15: So, you know, and I'm lucky. I think she's small for her size.
0: Yeah.
15: She's 1 year old. She's 8 kg. I have friends who have kids who are 10, 12 kilos already. So it's going to get, they're just going to get heavier and they still want to be carried.
0: Correct.
15: So you have to have the strength.
0: And I imagine, you know, kids after that, I don't have kids, but I do see my friends with kids. And then when they get active, a lot more active when they're able to walk and then they run around. You want to also be able to catch up with them.
15: Yes.
0: Run
15: yes,
0: after
15: yes,
0: them as
15: yes,
0: well. Yeah. So
15: for sure.
0: functional, I would say.
15: Yeah, I agree. It's really for very practical reasons so that
0: correct.
15: You can apply these gains through the exercise into everyday life.
0: Indeed.
15: Yeah. Okay. What would you say is one healthy habit that you've picked up that has made a notable difference to, you know, your energy levels or your overall well-being?
0: I would say having enough rest.
15: Really? Wow.
0: Yeah. A lot of times people say that, you know, oh, I need to hit, again, right? I need to hit the gym. I do 1.5 hours, 2 hours. But then the rest, they don't get enough rest.
15: Mm.
0: So especially now that I'm on the morning shift, right? I make sure, and the team knows as well, I make sure by 10 o'clock I go to sleep or at least I'm in bed.
15: 10 p.m.
0: 10 p.m., okay. Correct.
15: Yeah.
0: I wake up at 5, so at least I get about 7 hours of sleep.
15: Yeah.
0: Say on days where I don't get, and then I try to sneak in a nap.
15: Mm,
0: yeah.
15: Mm, mm, mm.
0: I think it's important to have enough rest.
15: Yeah.
0: Quality, yes, of course. Sometimes, you know, I even being on this job for over 2 years now, I still sleep rather fitfully. Like I don't sleep through the night because I'm so anxious about waking up on time, right?
15: Yeah.
0: So I do wake up a couple of times throughout the night, but all in all, rest. I think rest is important. There are days where I go like, hey, I'm a bit tired. Again, be kind to yourself. If you cannot go to the gym, you don't feel like it, get the rest instead.
15: One or 2 days of rest, I think, is okay. Yes. But it's important not to just stop completely.
0: Correct.
15: Right?
0: Exactly.
15: So you can take a pause.
0: Yeah.
15: But you shouldn't stop. I think that's
0: correct.
15: The important thing.
0: That's one rest. And if I can add one more,
15: sure.
0: I would say having regular meals. Now that I'm on the morning shift, so after shift, I try to have lunch at about 12, yeah. between 12 yeah. and 1. And then because I sleep early, so I try to have an early dinner.
15: Mm.
0: So by 6, 7 o'clock, nice. I'm having my
15: yeah.
0: dinner.
15: Yeah.
0: It gives me a bit of a time to also kind of unwind
15: yes.
0: and then get my
15: yeah.
0: digestion in properly and all that. Because
15: yeah.
0: I've noticed when I've had late dinners, the next day, I feel a bit more sluggish.
15: Yeah, I think it does. Yeah. Eating too late, it does take
0: correct.
15: A toll on its body. And for
0: yeah.
15: me, like I can't have lunch, right? Because as I'm on 10
0: yeah.
15: to 2. So I usually try to have a heavier breakfast. And then if I'm really hungry after shifts, I maybe just have a snack so that I can eat my dinner. So I usually skip lunch. But that means my breakfasts are usually a bit heartier.
0: Yeah,
15: so that I can
0: yeah.
15: last all the way till 2 o'clock.
0: Yeah, correct.
15: Yeah. Okay. So you mentioned you go to classes.
0: Yes.
15: So are you the group activity kind of person or do you also do some solo activities?
0: Okay, when I first started out, right? So a bit of a background. I've always been very active when I was in school. I was in track and field. I ran a lot. And then when I was in national service and when I was in university, I slackened a little bit. I wasn't really focusing on fitness so much.
15: Yeah.
0: And then after that, my late mom, she fell sick, she fell ill, she had motor neuron disease, she had ALS, basically degeneration of the muscle. And that was when I told myself, hey, I wanted to see how far the body can push itself, right? So that's when I became very focused on fitness and I started working out. So when I first started out, I went for group classes because I needed that motivation.
15: Right.
0: Right.
15: Yeah.
0: And then it's a community. I have friends and then every class I go to, I see familiar faces. I don't get conscious as well because I see, okay, everyone else is suffering at the same time as me,
15: shared
0: right?
15: suffering.
0: Shared suffering, indeed. But as I suppose as I progressed on, then I realized that, hey, you know, sometimes I'm not able to join the classes because they are fixed and then my time is a bit more flexible. Then I started going to the gym alone.
15: Mm,
0: yeah.
15: Okay,
0: and
15: okay.
0: then from what I've learned in
15: yeah.
0: class, that's
15: yeah.
0: when I apply
15: yeah.
0: it. Okay. To, yeah.
15: Yeah. So you've done a bit of both, lah.
0: I've done a bit of both. Yeah.
15: Yeah. Even for me, like, I mean, I do yoga and
0: yes.
15: I know enough to be able to do it at home by myself, but it's no fun in that. So
0: correct.
15: I still prefer, I would
0: correct.
15: Travel and go for a class because there's some, even if you don't know anybody, right?
0: Yeah.
15: It's just being in a surrounding where, you know, people.

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1: Catch up and do something that is different.
2: Yeah.
1: Especially if, so if let's say you and your friends, you are not fitness friends, then it is something new that you and your friends can do.
2: Good point.
1: If you are going with fitness friends, then they share that same interest as you as well. So it's a win-win.
2: It's a win-win.
1: Regardless. Yeah.
2: That's cool. Okay. So before we let you go, Haryanto, if someone is listening in right now, maybe feeling a bit sluggish, hasn't exercised in a while, what's the one small practical step that they can take to get moving again?
1: Okay. I will say, put on your favorite gear, your exercise gear. So for me, I love looking at fitness shoes, right? The pretty day, then I get motivated, right? So I would say, you know, one way, of course, is to feel good about it.
2: Yeah.
1: So one way is to dress up for it, right? You know, put on a nice
2: outfit
1: right? If let's say going to the gym is intimidating, I know a lot of people get very intimidated going to the gym, right? They don't know what to do. I would say walk. Get in a walk. Be it whether is it 1 kilometer, you start off with 1 kilometer, or it could be, say, if there is a park nearby your place, take a round around that park, right? And then from there, get a friend in as well. You know, your favorite friend, or if let's say you have a partner, get a partner to walk with you.
2: Yeah.
1: I think walking is the easiest for you to start with. And then from there, once you've built that resistance, you've built the endurance, and then you can look into doing a bit more intense workout.
2: Yeah. Well, Haryanto, this has been fun.
1: Thank you so much for coming on
2: and sharing your fitness tips with us. Catch Haryanto on Open for Business and The Morning Report on CNA 938, 7 a.m. to 10 a.m. from Mondays to Fridays. And if you are joining us for the Fit and Fun 2026, it is taking place on the Sunday, the 4th of October, starting at Anchorvale with a mass warm-up, and it's going to be a guided community walk all the way to Compass One. The event actually has been fully sold out, so a lot of people have come to coming to join it. If you signed up, I look forward to seeing you there. Do drop me a WhatsApp to let me know if you're coming, 963-11938. We would love to hear from you. And Haryanto, it's been a pleasure. Thanks so much for coming on the Wellness Hour.
1: Thank you.
2: Cheers.
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2: 12:30 on CNA 938, your news now with me, Cheryl Goh. We are starting with how Treasury Secretary Scott Bessent has announced that the US and China have agreed to extend their trade truce to the 10th of January. It had been set to expire in November. The announcement came as Chinese President Xi Jinping arrived in the US for a high-stakes summit with his American counterpart, Donald Trump. And Mr. Trump was there to welcome Mr. Xi as he disembarked from his plane rather than waiting to receive him at the White House. Arnold Gay reports.
9: The world's two biggest economies have agreed to extend their trade truce by 2 months. It was set to expire in November. Now, that announcement came from the US Treasury Secretary Scott Bessent.
10: Mr. Xi,

0: and his wife, Peng Liyuan, landed at Joint Base Andrews, greeted by Mr. Trump and the First Lady Melania. It's been more than six decades since a U.S. president greeted a foreign leader at the airbase just outside Washington, D.C. Mr. Xi will be in the U.S. for 3 days. This is his first state visit to the U.S. since 2015 during the Obama administration. Mr. Trump is giving his Chinese guests the highest level of ceremony at what Chinese state media are calling a pivotal moment for stable relations. It comes 4 months after their last summit in Beijing. They had agreed on new mechanisms for trade and investment. Trade also expected to dominate the agenda, along with AI, Taiwan, North Korea, and the Iran war.
1: We move on now to how U.S. President Donald Trump's Board of Peace has unveiled a $2.4 billion blueprint to begin rebuilding Gaza. The six-month proposal targets 66 priority projects, ranging from home repairs to restoring water and power infrastructure. The board estimates full recovery and reconstruction of the Strip will require more than $71 billion over the next decade. Gaza officials warned that war-damaged structures have turned into, quote, ticking time bombs. Just last week, the collapse of an apartment block in Gaza City killed 21 people. Local municipalities report more than 2,000 buildings are at risk of imminent collapse. Evacuation efforts are being hampered by a critical lack of heavy demolition machinery, spare parts, and safe land. Israel said heavy equipment and construction materials will not be authorized into the enclave until Hamas fully disarms. And broad rebuilding cannot begin until Israel forces pull back. And Israel is heading into this year's UN General Assembly increasingly isolated. Even some of its closest Western allies are stepping up pressure over Gaza and settlements in the West Bank. But Prime Minister Benjamin Netanyahu is showing little sign of backing down. William Denslow files this report from Brussels.
2: Much has changed since Benjamin Netanyahu last addressed the UN General Assembly. At that 2025 gathering, several of Israel's Western allies formally recognized Palestinian statehood in a break with long-standing policy. Now, as the Gaza war that caused this diplomatic shift approaches its fourth year, Israel is looking even more isolated. Global public opinion of Israel has deteriorated, according to a Pew Research Center survey this year. And the government's support for Israeli settlement expansions in the West Bank has prompted concern and condemnation from some of its closest friends. Earlier this month, 10 European countries and Canada joined the UK in seeking restrictions on goods originating from the illegal settlements, with the UK calling out settler violence. It's a landmark move, though the EU, as a united bloc of 27 nations, is still mulling a course of action. A decision isn't expected until at least October, but member states remain divided among themselves.
3: For nations like Spain and Ireland, the answer is clear. They want to see punitive action taken. But getting countries like Germany, that have had historically closer ties with Israel, on board has proven difficult.
2: Israel says it wants open dialogue with Brussels, but accuses the EU of dictating its political views.
1: That is your news with me, Cheryl Goh. Headlines anytime on CNA 938 and CNA.asia. Asia Business Now on CNA 938. Japanese markets are resuming trade after a three-day holiday. The yen was trading through the break and remains firmly in focus as investors watch for signs of intervention after last week's Bank of Japan rate hike failed to convince markets that further increases are on the way. Here's CNA's Rani Samtani with more.
4: The currency has weakened towards the 158 to the dollar level. Analysts say the thinner liquidity this week due to the holidays makes it more vulnerable to sharp moves. Japanese bond yields are facing upward pressure as inflation concerns grew on a weaker yen. Yields on benchmark 10-year bonds jumped to a 30-year high, extending a global bond sell-off to Asia. U.S. 10-year bond yields also rose overnight to their highest levels in nearly two decades. Despite that, Japanese equities are marking strong gains as AI-related stocks are looking to ride the global tech rally and catch up with peers in the region after the holiday break. SoftBank Group shares paring earlier gains as much as 6%. The company is in focus after it raised about $11 billion in debt to fund its massive AI ambitions. The Japanese conglomerate has sold bonds in one of the largest high-yield offerings on record.
1: And that was Rani Samtani there. Now, the UK says it will remain open to Chinese investment while putting national and economic security at the heart of its relationship with Beijing. In an exclusive interview, Roland Lim asked British Minister of State for Trade, Anas Sarraw, whether a potential deal between the US and China could give the UK more room to pursue its own research with Beijing.
5: Well, I think that's a really important question because I think the entire world is grappling with the same global challenges, where there is protectionism on one side, there is expansionism on the other side, and that then, of course, has implications for domestic industrial bases, domestic supply chains, and indeed employment in our own individual nations. So where there is a national security issue, of course, being robust on defending our national security and our economic security, but that doesn't mean closing ourselves off to Chinese partnership or Chinese investment. That is something that we do want to be open to, and we are open to. But it also means exploring other areas too.
6: And if the US asks its allies to take a tougher economic stance on China, where does Britain draw the line? I mean, how long can Britain maintain both relationships between the US and China? And when does it become incompatible?
5: Well, look, we have to do what's right in the British national interest. And in the British national interest, it means maintaining our strong relationship with the US and continuing to seek to go further in terms of our tariff-free trade with the US. It means acting in our national interest, where we will put defence and security above anything else when it comes to our relationship with China. But that doesn't mean we don't want investment or partnership where it makes economic sense both for ourselves and for China. And as part of that diversity of our trade relationships, what's happening here in Asia is phenomenal. And what's happening in the ASEAN in particular is phenomenal. It is an emerging and rapidly growing economy.
1: And still in your business news, the National Stock Exchange of India is set to make its trading debut today. It has already drawn more than $10 billion in bids, more than five times the amount of shares on offer in its IPO. Elizabeth Neal reports.
7: This listing would be the country's second biggest ever, ranking just behind Hyundai Motors listing in 2024. Now, the shares value the company at $46 billion, and the stock will be listed on rival exchange BSE to comply with Indian regulators. And going public will give shareholders a more transparent market to trade in, allowing the NSE to raise capital in the future. The IPO comes at a time when India's primary market is picking up, with a flurry of companies lined up for listings this year, including billionaire Mukesh Ambani's Jio Platforms.
1: And South Korean markets are closed today and tomorrow for a holiday. The rest of Asia is trading mixed. Japan's Nikkei 225 gained 1%. Australia's ASX 200 dipped 0.8%. Meanwhile, investors in the greater China markets are keeping a close watch on the high-stakes meeting between President Donald Trump and Xi Jinping. Shanghai is down 0.9%, while Hong Kong's Hang Seng lost 0.5%. Singapore's SDI has dropped 0.1% to 5,703 points, and DBS dropped to $77.65. UOB lost 0.5% to $42.61, and OCBC gained 0.4% to $31.79. Among the session's biggest gainers are Telco StarHub, up 1.8% to $1.13, and Keppel, up 1.3% to $11.36. That is your markets update. Business news as it breaks on CNA.Asia. All right, quick check on the roads for you at 12:40 on this Thursday. It is the 24th of September. We have some roadworks happening on the PIE towards Tuas at Jurong East Avenue 1 exit. Otherwise, nothing major to report. Have a smooth and safe drive wherever you are. It's the Wellness Hour here on CNA 938. Now, investment scams remain Singapore's costliest scam target. type, with victims losing close to $170 million in just the first half of this year. And while awareness has grown, the scams themselves are also evolving, with fake news articles, deep fakes, and increasingly convincing investment platforms being used to build trust. In this week's episode of Talking Point, host Stephen Chia found himself at the center of one such scam when a completely fabricated article used his name and image. And he joins us now to share what happened when he followed the trail and spoke to a scammer himself. Steve, wow, I think you've made it in life when, you know, you're being used as for a scam.
8: in a twisted way.
1: Yeah. Okay, so the investigation started with a completely fake story about you getting punched by DBS CEO Tan Su Shan. I saw that as well, quite hilarious. What went through your mind when you first saw it? And as a viewer, did any part of it actually seem quite convincing?
8: Well, I mean, I got to admit, I got it. It was early in the morning. A friend sent it to me and said, "Hey, have you seen this?" And my first thought was like, "What?" For a split second, I checked it myself. Did I do an interview with Su Shan? You know, I ran through my memory bank and thinking, no, well, at least not in that context. And then I looked more carefully and very quickly realized that it was a scam, just using, you know, both of our images to try and convince people. Basically, the story being that, you know, I was doing an interview and saying big banks are just keeping us from earning good money, you know, us ordinary Singaporeans. But guess what? I know a way where we can make money. In fact, I have the link right here with me. Let me show you. So that's how it all begins. And yeah, it's how the story developed.
1: Yeah, wow. And I mean, it's such a dramatic scenario as well, with some action involved. So it was really I think it just got people's attention, if anything.
8: I mean, that was the whole idea, right? Get people to click on it so that they want to find out more.
1: Yeah, very clickbaity. So you also met with the financial educator Lu Cheng Chuan. He's also known as 1M65 Movement on YouTube. So his likeness has also been used in a lot of deep fake videos. How has the AI changed the quality and scale of these fakes?
8: Well, in the past, if you think about it, we would look for grammatical errors or maybe language that didn't quite make sense. Or you could tell images were a bit blurry. But with technology, with AI, all that is gone. The articles are really well written. The English is all correct. And the images are spot on. I mean, well, except those images of me, I dare say I look more handsome in real life. So, but otherwise, you know, it was very hard for someone who doesn't know those people on screen well to know whether it was the real, really them, you know. And I did get one or two people calling me and saying, "Hey, did you really do this? Is this story real? Did you really have an encounter like that?"
1: Yeah.
8: So technology is basically making it a lot harder for us to figure out which is fact and which is fiction.
1: Yeah, it's really blurring the lines. And I mean, not everyone has had the privilege of seeing the real handsome you in person, right? So it's harder to verify as well. Okay. So you decided to see what would happen if you registered using a temporary number. And within 10 minutes, you actually got called by a scammer. What struck you about the way he spoke to you?
8: Well, first of all, when we got the article, it came up, you know, I told our guys at CNA, they got in touch with the platform that was hosting it and they took it down. So I thought, okay, it's gone, you know, I mean, it's been removed. But I quickly realized that actually all they do is they take it down from website A, they put it up on website B, and it keeps going on. So you are never fully eradicated because it's so hard to keep track of all the different addresses. And so we thought, okay, let's see what happens when I click on it. Clicked on it, put in my details, said I'm interested. Yeah, within 10 minutes, got a call from a scammer who was like super professional. I got to say, he was so, customer service was so good. He would explain everything in detail, and at no point did he ever pressure you into trying to make an investment or to sign up on anything.
1: Oh, really?
8: So that was the part that really got to me, yeah.
1: Okay, so that in itself made it convincing. Okay, and you met one of the victims, Michael, who works in financial services himself. What did his experience tell you about how scammers, you know, try to build this trust with their victims over time?
8: Yeah, so Michael, I mean, he didn't want to reveal his face on the show because he felt that he was a little bit embarrassed about what had happened to him. And to be fair, I mean, it's really hard to tell these days because he had clicked on an ad for investment, and he thought, okay, let me find out more. He did his due diligence, but still got scammed. And one of the things scammers do is they really go into this game for the long haul. So they'll spend time, you know, with you explaining. They also direct you to a legitimate platform and say your investment is going there. And when you do research, it's true. The company exists. The company is fully legit. Everything they're saying is correct. So let's you see. Okay, this sounds like an actual investment, you know, a plan that I can take part in. But somewhere along the way, that's when they lead you astray. So it's not often the first investment. It's the first investment when you're saying that okay, this investment that leads you.
1: Okay. So you also spoke to another victim who was initially able to make a small profit and withdraw it. So how does that, you know, these early successes or these small wins kind of make the investment, you know, seem a bit more credible and trustworthy?
8: Yeah, so one of the things the guy did, so he said, okay, minimum investment amount is $150. After talking with him for a while, I was like, okay, sounds pretty good. I would like to invest, you know, $2,000. He's like, no, sir. Don't do that. You should only start with 150. Try it out first. See what happens. Wow. And then maybe invest more. So I was like, wow, you know, that way they earn your trust because you think this guy's for me. But it is anything but that.
1: Yeah, definitely. And, you know, you found that the scams also involve quite a large network of people. What did you learn about how organized these operations are? It's a full-blown thing, right?
8: Yeah, it is full-blown. I mean, and we spoke to the police. One of the reasons why you can't really catch anyone is because they are run like international corporations. All across all the different countries. So even if you are on to the guy in country A, you know, I mean, he maybe doesn't even know what's happening in country B. And therefore, they keep it such that no one ever really knows the full operations of the entire organization, except the boss right at the top. And that way, even your local jurisdiction, you're unable to catch anyone because, you know, like I said, Singapore can only take care of Singapore. We can't catch anyone in our neighboring countries. And that makes it even more challenging over time. But basically, it's run like a very sophisticated operation, even more sophisticated than many of our own organizations, the way they are run. Mm. So at the end of the day, it's a whole business in itself.
1: Yeah, definitely. And the episode also looks at where responsibility lies when victims are manipulated into transferring the money themselves. So what did you learn about where the gaps still are?
8: Unfortunately, the gaps are in us. They play a psychological game, so they know our vulnerabilities. They know we're all easily tempted and a little bit greedy. So whenever there are opportunities to make money, people will look twice. And whenever they are so easy to make money, you know, that's when they get us. That saying is, if it's too good to be true, it certainly is too good to be true. Hard to believe, but that really does pan out because there's no way you can make $100 in half an hour just from doing absolutely nothing. But that's what they offer you. And they give you money the first few times that you think, this is actually working. So I put in $100 first, then $500, then $5,000, then $50,000. And at that point, when you put in 50, that's when they say goodbye.
1: Okay. At the end of the day, Steve, what's one key takeaway or something you'd like viewers to look out for when they watch this episode?
8: Yeah, I think at the end of the day, it really is about just asking yourself, can I be making money that easily? Does it make sense? If it doesn't make sense, and we all know how hard it is to earn money, you know, we all know we have to work hard for it. So if someone's just giving it away quite literally, then you have to ask yourself, why are they doing that? How are they doing that? Mm-hmm. So I think give yourself some time. Any investment policy you want to look at or investment idea, take some time. In fact, ask a friend to have an outside perspective of it and then take some time to do more research, not just at the top, you know, for the first few layers, but all the way through. Very often, if you look hard enough, somebody will have highlighted whether this is a scam product or not.
1: All right, definitely. Do catch Talking Point, Investment Scams, How Do We Fight It, premiering tonight, 9:30 p.m. on MediaCorp's Channel 5. And you can also always watch it on CNA Video On Demand or MeWatch. Steve, thank you so much for coming on, as always. Appreciate it.
8: All All right. Thank you.
1: Bye.
8: Bye. Bye.
9: Now, the Wellness Hour with Cheryl Goh.
1: Now, there's a concerning health statistic among young adults in Singapore. The National Population Health Survey 2024 found that 25.5% of those aged 18 to 29 report poor mental health. That's the highest among all age groups. Now, at the same time, obesity rates have continued to rise. And while obesity is often seen as simply a matter of diet and exercise, medical science has now recognized it as a chronic disease rather than one that is, you know, due to a lack of willpower. Evidence suggests a complex relationship between poor mental health and obesity, two engines that fuel into each other. So we want to understand a bit more about how obesity and attitudes towards mental health can change. To talk to us more about this, we have Dr. Dinesh Karl Junis Mahendran, who is Medical Director Consultant Endocrinologist at the Metabolic Clinic.
10: Yeah, so cortisol is actually essential for life. It's actually the most important hormone in our body. Without it, we actually die. So for endocrinologists, we really care about cortisol.
1: Okay.
10: But cortisol is also a stress hormone that goes up when you have stress. And if you have too much stress over a prolonged period, you may have elevated cortisol levels. Now, this can contribute to fat deposition around the tummy, increase blood pressure, cause insulin resistance, and therefore diabetes. But I don't think we should obsess about blood testing about cortisol. It's just like I often see patients who want to come in and get their cortisol tested. What's more important is actually remedying the problem that's causing the high cortisol, which means stress relief, you know, things like exercise, mindfulness, things that would drop the cortisol. Because we can't medicate you against cortisol. What we can do is try to get you to live a healthier life, both from a physical and mental point of view.
1: Okay. So what happens, Dr. Dinesh, if someone is unable to keep that cortisol in check and we're constantly in this state of elevated stress?
10: Yeah, what happens is then you get stress eating, you get poor sleep. Poor sleep, you know, from stress then also causes cortisol levels to go up even higher. And resulting issue would be worsening obesity. But yeah, like I said, we should be treating what's causing the cortisol.
1: Okay. So we know there's good cholesterol and bad cholesterol. Is there such a thing as good cortisol and bad cortisol? Because you said cortisol is important. It's essential for us to stay alive, isn't it?
10: Yeah. Everyone makes a sufficient amount of cortisol. And as you know, in the stress response, if you have a bit of stress, you perform better. But if you have too much stress and therefore too much cortisol, then that's when things go a bit haywire. Yeah.
1: Okay. How can someone tell if their weight gain is perhaps driven by hormones or, you know, as opposed to a purely lifestyle related, maybe too many indulgent meals kind of situation?
10: Great question, Cheryl. And I get patients coming in to asking me about this as well. So what an endocrinologist looks for is certain signs and symptoms of certain conditions. For example, if someone was feeling cold all the time and putting on a lot of weight, much more than expected in the past few months, I think about a low thyroid. If someone has irregular periods, acne, abnormal health growth, hair growth, which is signs of high testosterone in a lady, then I'll think about something called polycystic ovarian syndrome. If someone has bruising of their skin that's really easy, purple stretch marks, and this like red face and really round tummy, and I think of Cushing's syndrome, which is a tumor that's producing too much cortisol. Now, these are rare, right? But they're worth looking into if you're suddenly having explosive weight gain that is not explained by a deterioration in diet and exercise. But I have to say, the majority of obesity is not this.
1: You just heard a snippet of one of our chats on the Wellness Hour. Join me, Cheryl Goh, Mondays to Fridays, 12 o'clock, for more conversations on the Wellness Hour.
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1: Yes, hello, welcome to the Wellness Hour with me, Cheryl Goh. Now, we spend a lot of time talking about children's screen habits, how much is too much, when to set limits, and how to get them to put down that phone or tablet. But perhaps what we need to be looking at more is when parents need to take a look at their own habits as well. So research suggests that even young children notice when their parents are absorbed in their devices, while studies involving teenagers have found an association between perceived parental device distraction and how secure they feel in their relationship with a caregiver. The thing is, how much do children actually learn from the way we adults use our screens, and what happens when the rules do not match the behavior that children see at home? Well, that's what we're going to discuss today with our guest on the Wellness Hour, Jacqueline Edward Jason, who is parent coach, therapist, and assistant director at Mind Champs Early Intervention and Therapy.
16: I think it all starts with awareness, not guilt, just awareness, right? We can't change things overnight, but starting with small little things that can produce this change, like creating one screen-free connection point, maybe protecting one meal, or shared story before bed, or a journey time, or bedtime routines, just protecting one small portion of the day to make it screen-free. Right? So then we know that, okay, this time we're going to put it down and we're going to spend time with our children, right? And then narrate necessary phone use. If it's absolutely important as adults, we might have emergencies and we absolutely need to do something on the phone. We will have to tell them that, hey, look, I'm going to do this, right? But this is very important right now, but our time is still there. We're going to have this time, right? And if we are going to set rules, I would say we could create that connection first, because no one's going to follow any boundaries if they do not respect the rules and the boundaries. So we said, we are doing this so that mommy and you can spend extra time together. I love it when we read a story together. So tonight, I'm going to put my phone away and we're going to read this special story. You get to choose it and create that connection, and then show them that you are actually going to put your phone away, and which means that they will not have a device, and they'll spend that time together. So creating that connection is really important. And one other thing that I would like to say is that when we remove the phone away, we should always make sure that it's something else, something is being replaced. A story time, a connection time, a walk, sharing a drink. Let's do this together. We'll make a little drink together and we'll share it together. Something special that replaces it. In that way, the child gets greater connection from the adults around them rather than the device.
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1: 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At 1 o'clock, coming up, a replay of Eat Drink Singapore, where we look at how plant protein is having a moment, but can it finally deliver on taste and digestibility? And also, AI skills are in demand, but are they enough? On Mind Your Money, we ask what it really takes to stay relevant in the age of AI. That's all coming up this hour, but first, here's the news. A dash of optimism paves the way as Chinese President Xi Jinping arrives in the U.S. for a key summit with Donald Trump. U.S. Treasury Secretary Scott Bessent says the world's two biggest economies have agreed to extend by 2 months their trade truce that was set to expire in November. Rani Samtani has the details.
4: The leaders are meeting for the third time this year, with Mr. Trump rolling out a rare personal welcome. Mr. Xi and his wife arrived at Joint Base Andrews, greeted by Mr. Trump and First Lady Melania. It has been more than six decades since a U.S. president greeted a foreign leader at the airbase, which is located just outside Washington, D.C. Mr. Xi will be in the U.S. for 3 days. Mr. Trump is giving his Chinese guest the highest level of ceremony at what Chinese state media are calling a pivotal moment for stable relations. Mr. Xi reportedly expressed confidence that the U.S. and China can find the right way to get along and hold in-depth discussions on global issues.
1: And that was Rani Samtani there. Olivia Seong tells us how Beijing is framing President Xi's visit to the U.S.
19: An arrival statement released by the Chinese side, a statement by President Xi, and I think it gives us a fairly clear sense of how Beijing is framing this state visit. President Xi saying that China and the U.S. should be partners, not rivals, and interestingly borrows also President Trump's language, saying that the great rejuvenation of the Chinese nation and making America great again can go hand in hand. And President Xi has also elaborated on this concept of constructive strategic stability, which was one of the key outcomes of that meeting when President Trump had visited Beijing back in May. And President Xi saying that cooperation should be the mainstay, competition kept within proper limits, and differences managed. And crucially, he also said that he wants this visit to add, quote, new substance to this framework. And this really echoes what analysts and observers we have been speaking to are saying, and what their expectations are for this visit. Relatively modest, they aren't expecting a reset of China-U.S. relations, even though things may be more stable.
1: And Yun Sun is Senior Fellow and Director at the Stimson Center's China Program. She weighs in on the extension of the U.S.-China trade truce.
20: I think the assessment is that people have been expecting the trade truce will be extended. The question is, for how long, right? Now we know that Beijing have announced that the Chinese side proposed a bigger deal. So I think naturally they will need more time to work out the details of that bigger deal, whatever it looks like. So for the current time being, I think the truce or the extension of the truce certainly provides a message of stabilization or the stability. But I have to say that people did not expect the truce to expire anyway. People expected the truce to continue because currently the bilateral relationship between U.S. and China is on almost an unprecedented positive trajectory. So there has been no reason not for the truce to continue.
1: In other news, Australia's Prime Minister Anthony Albanese says an OpenAI agent infiltrated an Australian government health website in June in what he called an unacceptable breach. He said on the sidelines of the UN General Assembly in New York that the AI agent accessed public and non-public files of the health statistics services. The Prime Minister said there was no available evidence of a broader compromise to the government services network. No personal information is believed to have been accessed at this stage, but investigations are ongoing. According to OpenAI, its model was attempting to look up answers when it took actions the company did not intend. Mr. Albanese has confirmed that he has spoken directly with OpenAI CEO Sam Altman to convey extreme concern. From Sydney, Roger Maynard reports on what's known so far about the breach.
0: We know it happened in the middle of June when OpenAI presumably became aware of the issue. But why it took so long for the Australian government to hear about it is still something of a mystery. All we do know is that the Prime Minister, Anthony Albanese, spoke to the CEO of OpenAI today to express Australia's deep concern over what had happened. He also expressed disappointment that it took the company too long to inform the government what had actually occurred. Now, on the face of it, this is not one of the most serious data attacks by artificial intelligence on Australian databases, not necessarily because of the information gained, but because the government remained totally unaware of the intrusion for 3 months. Only now has OpenAI admitted that it gained access to part of Australia's Medicare database on June the 18th, retrieving information relating to public and non-public files involving health statistics, expenditure, and named files. On the face of it, the intrusion revealed nothing too sensitive or private, nothing of a personal nature, but it did demonstrate a weakness in the Medicare website.
1: Now, on day two of the United Nations General Assembly in New York, Iranian President Masoud Pezeshkian struck out at the US and Israel, saying his people had been victims of terrorism. He added that Iran would never bend the knee or surrender to threats of annihilation. He condemned attacks on civilians, holding up photos of the late Supreme Leader Ali Khamenei and school children killed in the conflict, while insisting that Iran had only acted in self-defense. An official from the U.S. delegation walked out midway through the speech. Ukrainian leader Volodymyr Zelensky also addressed the gathering. He urged global leaders to maintain economic pressure on Moscow. Mr. Zelensky also said Russia had used citizens of 47 countries to help in its war against Ukraine. Mitch McCain is based at the UN headquarters in New York and has more on the kind of support Mr. Zelensky is seeking from world leaders.
21: Sanctions, support and joint weapons production are what Volodymyr Zelensky thanked other world leaders for today, and it's what he wants more of. There is also reporting Zelensky wants Patriot missiles and a winter package from the US to help Ukraine push through the coming months. For some context here, this is interesting. Before Zelensky spoke at the assembly today, there was actually a UN Security Council meeting a couple of hours earlier about the conflict in Ukraine, in which a top UN official said the war is entering a dangerous new phase. Now, at the General Assembly, Ukraine's president implored the international community to withhold any money that could end up in Russia, encouraging world leaders to completely limit trade with Moscow, to strangle the Russian economy and heat pressure on Vladimir Putin. On that, he's also spoken while at the UN, while in New York, about why Ukraine is attacking Russian energy sites, saying it's not Ukraine's goal to destroy supplies of gas and diesel, but doing so deprives Russia of its main source of revenue that funds its war. Take a listen to Volodymyr Zelensky.
22: When someone gives Russia more money through trade, they give this war more time. That is exactly why we insist on limiting trade with the aggressor and why we are burning Russia's revenues ourselves.
1: And that was Ukrainian President Volodymyr Zelensky there, ending that report by Mitch McCain. Now, North Korea says it will keep its nuclear weapons forever, rejecting renewed calls from South Korea for denuclearization. North Korean Foreign Minister Choi Son-hui says the country's nuclear status is irreversible and will remain unchanged. Her statement follows South Korean President Lee Jae-myung's address to the UN General Assembly. Ms. Lee called for efforts to stop further growth in North Korea's weapons capabilities. He also said South Korea would help lay the grounds for renewed talks between Pyongyang and Washington. U.S. President Donald Trump said last month that he had planned to meet North Korean leader Kim Jong-un later this year. Separately, North Korea says it tested updated multiple launch rockets on Tuesday, capable of striking targets of up to 115 kilometers away. That is your news with me, Cheryl Goh. Headlines anytime on CNA 938 and CNA.asia. All right, 110 on this Thursday, the 24th of September. On the roads, just some roadworks to look out for on the ECP towards Changi after Bayshore Road. Avoid Lane 3. Men at Work also and the AYE towards MCE before Tuas West Road. As always, please do be patient. Drive carefully. Weather-wise today, thundery showers expected over the northern, eastern and western parts of Singapore in the afternoon. Temperatures hitting a high of 34 degrees Celsius today.
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9: Now, Eat Drink Singapore with Cheryl Goh.
1: Yes, hello. Welcome to Eat Drink Singapore with me, Cheryl Goh. Now, protein powders are no longer just for athletes and gym enthusiasts. As more consumers look for convenient ways to boost their protein intake, demand is growing for products that deliver on nutrition without compromising on taste, texture, and digestibility. The thing is, though, plant-based protein has long faced some persistent challenges. Many consumers still associate it with chalky textures, unpleasant flavors, or digestive comfort. But today, we're going to explore how innovation in food science and product development is helping to overcome these barriers, and how plant protein is also finding its way into more everyday diets. And that's what we're going to discuss today with our guest, Vishal Vijay, who is Chief Executive Officer of AgroCrop International, the company that is behind consumer nutrition brand Herbivore. Vishal, nice to have you with us. Welcome to Eat Drink Singapore.
2: Thanks, Cheryl. Pleasure to be here.
1: So, you know, let's talk about it, right? Because plant protein powders, they've been around for some years, but consumers still complain about taste, texture, and digestibility. What gap in the market were you trying to address with the launch of Herbivore?
2: I think a few things. One is that, you know, we wanted to make a product that was accessible to everyday Singaporeans, which we've finally been able to do, you know, after about 1 to 1.5 years of innovation. We've launched a product this month, which is our herbivore protein powders. It comes in three flavors. And that product is, you know, currently it's 450 grams a tub, but we're planning to increase that to more than 500 grams, and we're retailing it at about $35 a tub. Mm. And each tub can last for, you know, depending on how often you consume it, can last for 2 weeks to a month. Mm. And yeah, the point being that, you know, we want, you know, the average Singaporean needs to be consuming about 40 to 50 grams a day of protein. And that's if you're, you know, that's assuming that you don't have a particular target in terms of weight or muscle mass. But if you're trying to increase your level of strength or trying to achieve a certain target, then you might need to consume 80 to 100 grams of protein.
1: Right.
2: So in order to hit that, you do need to supplement your diet, and which is where, you know, we feel a product like ours can come in.
1: Yeah, definitely. And, you know, your formulation combines pea and rice protein.
2: Yep.
1: Why did you choose this blend, and what does it bring to the overall product?
2: So the pea and rice blend, which is proprietary for us, is... allows us to complete the amino acid profile that you need in order to meet your protein goals. So that's kind of, you know, how we've been able to do it. On top of that, we've also tried, you know, today if you go to a store and pick up a protein powder, chances are when you read the label, you'll find, you know, 20 to 30 ingredients in there, half of which you may not recognize. What we are trying to do is we've really tried to compress the ingredient list. Most of our products have between 8, 10, maximum 12 ingredients.
1: Mm.
2: And really, you know, we've tried to carefully choose the ingredients on the basis of nutritional advice and what we really feel that is required. Such that, you know, it does increase that level of trust that the consumer will have.
1: Okay. And the thing is, Vishal, one of the key issues is reducing the bloating and discomfort that's sometimes associated with plant proteins. How did you and your team tackle that challenge with Herbivore?
2: I think it was, you know, we have a research collaboration partnership with the Singapore Institute of Technology that's been running for multiple years now. And it's been a lot of iteration. It's been, you know, we've been able to work with them to formulate the products, to run trials, to run consumer trials, to get the feedback, to go back to the drawing board, reformulate. And, you know, it's, you know, that process has been going on for a couple of years now. Mm. And that's where we've been able to arrive at something that we are confident addresses, you know, some of these concerns.
1: May I ask, how is the consistency of your protein drink? Because a lot of them tend to be quite thick. Is yours the same or?
2: It's if I might say so myself, it's smooth as silk.
1: I like you know, that.
2: I just had some this morning before coming in.
1: Yeah.
2: That's definitely one of the benefits. In fact, what we've got two SKUs of the protein powder. One is in the tub, which everyone is familiar with.
1: Yeah.
2: But we're also going to launch ready-to-go pack,
1: right? Nice.
2: Which comes in a sachet.
1: Nice.
2: And all you have to, the sachet will have the powder inside. All you have to do is just add water. You can add water from a water cooler or add it from your water bottle.
1: Yeah.
2: Shake it and drink straight
1: away.
2: That's
1: it. Wow.
2: It's able to disperse very well, such that you don't have that clumpiness.
1: Yeah.
2: You don't have the.
1: So you want to have that even consistency with every gulp or every mouthful, right?
2: Because you want to make it easy to consume.
1: Yeah, and pleasant.
2: Correct.
1: Yeah.
2: If it's not pleasant, you know, people will not consume it as much as they need to. And, you know, ultimately it defeats the point.
1: Yeah. So obviously taste is the make or break factor when it comes to getting consumers to take protein powders. So you've got very interesting flavors like coffee, chocolate and berry. So how did you go about developing them?
2: Again, coming back to, you know, the process of being iterative, you know, talking to running consumer trials, trying to understand, you know, what the consumer preference is. We actually had a few other flavors, such as matcha, which we might launch a bit later.
1: Yeah.
2: You know, we also do have a naked protein.
1: Yeah. Is that vanilla based?
2: Yeah, which has a little bit of vanilla, but otherwise, you know, it's quite plain.
1: Okay.
2: And that product is actually meant to be used. You know, you can consume it by itself or use it as a cooking aid. So, for example, if you wanted to make high-protein pancakes or high-protein milkshake, you know, you could use that
1: as
2: well.
1: That's cool. Okay. And so we know that you spoke about matcha, which, you know, obviously is very trendy right now.
2: Yep.
1: Tell us more about the process of creating your matcha flavor and how did you make it, like, taste like matcha but still adhere to your... its qualities of being a protein powder.
2: In fact, the room we have is actually very limited because, for example, if you look at our label, for every 2 scoops, which is about 45 grams, 30 grams of that is protein, right?
1: Right.
2: Each gram of protein is about 4 calories. So you already have 120 calories that comes from the protein. So what we try and do is we try and ensure the balance that's in that scoop contributes only 30 to 40 calories on top.
1: Yeah.
2: So that's the room that we have to work with. So within those 30 to 40 calories that we want to add on top, we have to add the flavors, you know, the gums, you know, the stabilizers, things like that.
1: Yeah.
2: So the goal is to, you know, you mentioned matcha, you know, we experimented with 8 to 10 different flavor companies, you know, to try and see, you know, who can give us that degree of you know, that
1: authenticity oomph, matcha
2: that you're looking for, right?
1: Yeah, I see.
2: That people expect when they consume something that is matcha flavored. Yeah.
1: Can I ask, so you said you can just add it to water, but could you perhaps maybe add it to a dairy product like milk or soy milk?
2: You could, You could definitely do that. Add it to water.
1: Yeah.
2: You could add it to warm water, you could add it to cold water. I like to add it to a little bit of water and I put an ice cube as well and I just stir it with a straw.
1: So that's quite refreshing, isn't it?
2: Yeah, I usually consume it after I work out or go for a run.
1: Yeah.
2: Which works
1: well, yeah?
2: Which kind of works well. Nice way to start your day. Absolutely.
1: Okay. I think some people still associate protein powder with, you know, your hardcore gym bros, your athletes and all that. But how do you see the everyday consumers who exercise, but, you know, in moderation, incorporating protein powder into their diets?
2: I think protein is very important, you know, especially in a country like Singapore, you know, everyone knows, you know, we have a bit of an aging population here, right?
1: Yes.
2: You know, protein is one of the levers for active aging, I think, you know, if you maintain the amount of protein that you take, you are then able to maintain your strength for longer, for longer in your life. And I think, you know, it'll allow you, if you're consuming, you know, a decent amount of protein, you can continue your level of activism. You can continue to play as much sport as you'd like. So we do see it as something that's a key accompaniment towards, you know, inactive aging.
1: Yeah, I think a lot of people are a bit more aware of the muscle loss that comes with aging now. So
2: absolutely.
1: Protein is a good way to ensure that we try to minimize that or at least slow that down. Okay, so beyond, you know, the shakes and smoothies and even the pancakes like you talked about, are there some other creative ways that people can use your protein powders as part of their everyday meals?
2: You know, we've been, you know, since we've launched, we've seen some very, you know, a lot of our consumers have been sharing some very creative videos on social media.
1: Oh.
2: You know, I saw someone that made, you know, a granola mix with it, you
1: oh,
2: know,
1: okay.
2: made
1: wow.
2: a cake with it. You know, it's, there's, you know, you can almost add it to anything that you want.
1: Mm-hmm.
2: The, you know, these proteins, you know, as long as you're not you know, like cooking it at very, very high temperatures. It's something that can be used to augment almost on almost any meal.
1: I can imagine
2: It's iterative as well.
1: Yeah.
2: So you try, you know, you add a little bit, you see how it is, you know, if you like it, you know, maybe add a little bit more. You know,
1: yeah.
2: it's a, you know, we encourage everyone to experiment a little bit at home and try and see where they can add, you know, protein into their daily meals.
1: Yeah, there's a room to just play around with it and see how you can add it. I can imagine it in a lot of maybe baked goods like cakes and cookies and, like you mentioned, granola. My husband eats oats every morning. I might tell him to just
2: add a little
1: in,
2: bit
1: right?
2: into it.
1: Yeah.
2: Absolutely.
1: Okay,
2: absolutely.
1: That's a good idea.
2: And the point, you know, why we are using, you know, you mentioned pea and rice protein.
1: Yeah.
2: Why we use it is also another reason is it's allergen-free.
1: Mm.
2: It's non-dairy. So someone who's lactose intolerant or you know, the other common protein is soy, but soy is also an allergen. This blend is ensures, you know, is something that everyone can take. In addition, you know, in the last 12 to 18 months, the price of dairy proteins have actually skyrocketed on the back. And this has been due to a global rise in protein consumption.
1: Right.
2: Which is, you know, it's quite interesting, actually, because in the Western markets, such as the US and Europe, and, you know, increasingly in Asia, there's been an increase in, there's been a rising intake in GLP-1 consumption.
1: Yes.
2: Which people are using to control weight gain. And when you are taking GLP-1s, you also do have to operate on a calorific deficit. And therefore, you know, when you're taking a GLP-1, chances are your doctor will recommend that you take protein-rich foods or protein supplements. And then, which has then translated in increasing demand for protein.
1: Okay.
2: And as a result, what we've seen globally is, you know, dairy proteins and other kinds of proteins have gone up in price quite a bit. So by using pea and rice protein, we've also ensured that we can keep it not just accessible to everyone, but also keep it more affordable.
1: That's great. That's great. Herbivore, as we know, is backed by AgriCorp's global sourcing and processing capabilities.
2: Yep.
1: How has that influenced the way that you've developed the brand and its products? And you were mentioning to me off air, besides the powders itself, you're going to branch up into things like noodles as well, right?
2: Yeah. So the goal is to try and so the powder is our version of a supplement, but we're also interested in the snacking segment as well as the center of plate. So for the snacking segment, we're planning to launch protein-rich chips, which, you know, you can take on your desk, you know, right through the day. And then we're also planning to launch protein-rich noodles.
1: Yeah.
2: You know, the noodles I really like, you know, because it's something that is, you know, it actually tastes just like regular noodles, but, you know, there's 20 grams of protein,
1: nice.
2: 20% of protein in there, right? So why
1: minimal
2: not?
1: Minimal
2: right?
1: effort.
2: Yeah,
1: required.
2: Minimal. That's the point. The point is to get more protein in your diet with minimal compromise or minimal effort from the consumer.
1: Okay.
2: Where AgriCorp comes in is, you know, we're an agri-commodities company. We've been, you know, we're almost 40 years old. We're Singapore headquartered. You know, we are trying to position our ingredients business as one of the world's largest manufacturers of protein as well. In fact, we've got a large facility that's just opening in Johor,
1: nice.
2: In the special economic zone, which is going to be manufacturing pea protein as well. So that's an advantage that we have because we are also a manufacturer of protein. We're then able to integrate our sourcing into the consumer product.
1: Yeah.
2: And ensure that, you know, the product remains affordable for consumers.
1: Yeah, and it gives you room to experiment with even more product options as well.
2: Absolutely.
1: Yeah, that's fantastic. Okay. So obviously, you know, the herbivore protein powders is just the start of a broader product roadmap for you and your team at AgriCorp. What do you think consumers can expect from you guys, and how do you hope to change the way that, you know, people think about protein in everyday food?
2: Yeah, I mean, I'm hoping that, you know, it's something that, you know, I think you alluded to it at the start. You know, protein is not just for gym bros. I think we're trying to make it more mainstream.
1: Yeah.
2: We are trying to open up other sources of protein to people. I mean, still today in Singapore, when you talk to the average consumer, when they think of protein, they think of eggs, they think of meat.
1: Tofu, maybe.
2: And maybe tofu, right? Yeah. But, you know, we're trying to open up other sources such as legumes,
1: right?
2: Which is where our proteins come from.
1: Okay.
2: And yeah, you know, the goal is to really try and to really be there to support, you know, the average Singaporean consumer in their nutritional journey.
1: Yeah, definitely. Really like that. Since we have a little bit more time, Vishal, I just want to ask you, of the three flavors that you have now, chocolate, coffee, and berries, which is your personal favorite?
2: Well, you know, I do enjoy my morning cup of coffee. So my favorite flavor is the coffee. So

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6: 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Your news now with me, Cheryl Goh. Now, Treasury Secretary Scott Bessent has announced that the US and China have agreed to extend their trade truce to the 10th of January. It had been set to expire in November. The announcement came as Chinese President Xi Jinping arrived in the US for a high-stakes summit with his American counterpart, Donald Trump. Mr. Trump was there to welcome Mr. Xi as he disembarked from his plane rather than waiting to receive him at the White House. Arnold Gay tells us more.
11: The world's two biggest economies have agreed to extend their trade truce by 2 months. It was set to expire in November. Now, that announcement came from the U.S. Treasury Secretary Scott Bessent.
12: Mr. Xi and his wife, Peng Liyuan, landed at Joint Base Andrews, greeted by Mr. Trump and the First Lady, Melania. It's been more than six decades since a U.S. president greeted a foreign leader at the airbase just outside Washington, D.C. Mr. Xi will be in the U.S. for 3 days. This is his first state visit to the U.S. since 2015 during the Obama administration. Mr. Trump is giving his Chinese guests the highest level of ceremony at what Chinese state media are calling a pivotal moment for stable relations. It comes 4 months after their last summit in Beijing. They had agreed on new mechanisms for trade and investment. Trade also expected to dominate the agenda, along with AI, Taiwan, North Korea, and the Iran war.
6: And still in your news, U.S. President Donald Trump's Board of Peace has unveiled a $2.4 billion U.S. dollar blueprint to begin rebuilding Gaza. The six-month proposal targets 66 priority projects, ranging from

0: home repairs to restoring water and power infrastructure. The board estimates full recovery and reconstruction of the strip will require more than $71 billion over the next decade. Gaza officials warn that war-damaged structures have turned into, quote, ticking time bombs. Just last week, the collapse of an apartment block in Gaza City killed 21 people. Local municipalities report more than 2,000 buildings are at risk of imminent collapse. Evacuation efforts are being hampered by a critical lack of heavy demolition machinery, spare parts, and safe land. Israel says heavy equipment and construction materials will not be authorized into the enclave until Hamas fully disarms, and broad rebuilding cannot begin until Israeli forces pull back. Climate scientists are warning of the scale and severity of this year's El Nino weather pattern. Experts from the Climate Impact Lab at the University of Chicago believe El Nino could result in 451,000 additional heat-related fatalities through to February next year. It projects global temperatures will rise by 1.2 degrees Celsius above normal in the coming months. This translates to 44% more extremely hot days than in a normal year. Julie Yu tells us more.
1: Developing countries likely to be worst hit, including several in Asia, Indonesia among them, with more than 19,000 additional deaths. India as well, with more than 15,600 deaths. And the Philippines expected to see more than 6,500 more fatalities, with Vietnam forecast to record more than 5,500 additional fatalities. But the warming phenomenon, which was declared in June, will peak later this year and is on course to become the strongest on record.
2: El Nino matters because it affects local weather patterns. And what local weather means is it means whether it rains or doesn't rain, how heavy that rain is, whether it's hot or cold, and or how hot that heat is or cold that cold is. And the effect of El Nino will have an effect on weather in many, many different parts of the world. And that can be the difference between food production going well or crops failing. And it can be the difference between people experiencing flood events or extreme heat stress, or not experiencing those things as well.
0: And you were hearing that from Dr. Theodore Keeping, climate scientist at Imperial College, ending that report by Julie Yu. In some home news, 37-year-old Mohammed Khairul Naim Zainul has been sentenced to 16 weeks jail and banned from owning animals for 12 months after abandoning 71 cats in his flat for almost 2 years. Nine of the animals died. His then-wife Nurul Nadia's case will be heard in less than 2 weeks. Haryanto Diman has more on the case.
3: The couple acquired the cats in early 2019, and the unsterilized animals bred uncontrollably. After moving out in April 2022, they left the cats in the flat for nearly 2 years. Mohammed Khairul claimed to have returned daily to leave dry pet food and water, but eventually left them at the doorstep instead. After receiving reports about a cat in distress and a smell coming from the unit, the authorities found 61 live cats, cat carcasses, and skeletal remains inside the flat. The unit was filled with cat droppings and pests, had poor ventilation and no fresh water. Veterinary examinations found all the surviving cats had suffered, with many malnourished, dehydrated, or showing signs of disease.
0: That is your news with me, Cheryl Goh. Headlines anytime on CNA 938 and CNA.asia. All right, let's get your Asia business now on CNA 938, starting with how the US's extension of the trade truce with China for another 2 months sets up another deadline for early next year. This is Chinese President Xi Jinping arrived in Washington to meet President Donald Trump. A Congressional Research Service report says Chinese goods in the U.S. faced a tariff rate of 36.5%, while China's average tariffs on U.S. exports stood at just over 31%. Total trade in between Washington and Beijing in January to August crossed $400 billion, with Chinese exports accounting for 75% of that. The two countries still remain at odds on issues including export controls on rare earth minerals, computer chips, robotics, and fierce competition in AI. Investors in the Greater China markets are keeping a close watch on the high-stakes summit between Mr. Trump and Mr. Xi. And Australian Prime Minister Anthony Albanese says an OpenAI agent hacked into confidential government files earlier this year in the first known case of an AI agent breaching a government website. Investigations are ongoing.
4: This incident occurred in June this year and involved an OpenAI agent gaining unauthorized access into the public-facing Medicare Statistics Reporting Service portal, which is administered by Services Australia. The AI agent accessed both public and non-public files. A forensic investigation aided by the Australian Signals Directorate is now underway to ascertain more information, including what other government systems were affected.
0: CNA's Roger Maynard filed this report from Sydney on why it took so long to notify government regulators.
5: Now, all we do know is that the Prime Minister, Anthony Albanese, spoke to the CEO of OpenAI today to express Australia's deep concern over what had happened. He also expressed disappointment that it took the company too long to inform the government what had actually occurred. Now, on the face of it, this is not one of the most serious data attacks by artificial intelligence on Australian databases, not necessarily because of the information gained, but because the government remained totally unaware of the intrusion for 3 months. Only now has OpenAI admitted that it gained access to part of Australia's Medicare database on June the 18th, retrieving information relating to public and non-public files involving health statistics, expenditure, and named files. Now, on the face of it, the intrusion revealed nothing too sensitive or private, nothing of a personal nature, but it did demonstrate a weakness in the Medicare website, which failed because the agent refused to accept the barriers designed to keep automated systems like this AI one out. In simple terms, Medicare's defenses were penetrated by AI, even though the Medicare database denied access. The fear now is that OpenAI can carry out such technological feats, and how many other important websites in Australia and indeed around the world could be vulnerable.
0: India's largest stock exchange has just made its market debut as investors bet on the long-term growth prospects of the Indian capital market. The National Stock Exchange, or NSE, drew more than $10 billion US in investor bids for its IPO, which is more than five times the value of shares on offer. The stock listed on rival exchange BSE to comply with Indian regulators. It comes at a time when India's primary market is picking up. A flurry of companies are lined up for listings this year, including billionaire Mukesh Ambani's Jio Platforms. And a check on your stock markets right now. South Korean markets closed today and tomorrow for a holiday. The rest of Asia trading mixed. Japan's Nikkei 225 gained 1.4%. Australia's ASX 200 dipped 0.7%. Meanwhile, investors in the Greater China markets are keeping a close watch on the high-stakes meeting between Presidents Donald Trump and Xi Jinping. Shanghai is down 0.8%, while Hong Kong's Hang Seng lost 0.5%. Back at home, Singapore's SDI dropped 0.1% to 5,703 points. DBS is unchanged at $77.66. UOB has lost 0.5% to $42.61. And OCBC gained 0.4% to $31.79. Among the session's biggest gainers are Telco StarHub, up 2.7% to $1.14, and Keppel, which is up 1.3% to $11.35. Business news as it breaks on CNA.Asia. All right, so 1:41 on this Thursday. It is the 24th of September. On the roads, vehicle breakdown on the CTE towards SLE after AYE. Another vehicle breakdown on the BKE towards PIE after KJE. Traffic light blackout at Punggol Road and TPE slip road to Aokang as well. As always, please do be patient. Drive carefully. That brings me to the end of this Thursday's edition of Middays with me, Cheryl Goh. Thanks as always for your company. We've got a replay of Mind Your Money coming up, looking at a very intriguing discussion with Coursera about the AI skills needed and what it means to be AI bilingual. After that, Melanie Olivero going to take you through the afternoon from 2 o'clock with Made in SG. I'm taking a break tomorrow, so you'll be in the very good hands of Susan Ng. I will catch you again next Monday. Have a lovely Friday and the rest of your weekend. Cheryl Goh saying bye-bye for now.
6: Now, Mind Your Money with Cheryl Goh.
0: That's right. Welcome to Mind Your Money with me, Cheryl Goh. Artificial intelligence, as we know, is rapidly changing the workplace, and Singapore is investing heavily to help workers keep up. But as more people learn how to use AI tools, a bigger question is emerging. Is knowing how to use AI enough? Well, as jobs evolve, success may depend less on using AI itself and more on applying it to solve real-world problems and create better outcomes. So today we're going to explore the idea of being AI bilingual, which combines AI capabilities with deep industry expertise and human skills that technology can't easily replace. And joining us now on the show to tell us more is Anthony Salcito, who is SVP and President of Coursera, and he joins us all the way from Denver in the United States. Anthony, nice to have you with us. Welcome to Mind Your Money.
7: Yeah, thank you, Cheryl. It's great to be here.
0: Yeah, so we keep hearing about this new term, about the need to be AI bilingual. Tell us, what does that exactly mean and why is it becoming such an important workplace skill?
7: Yeah, it's certainly about understanding and having basic AI fluency, but applying your deep domain expertise to the industry job role that you have, and then bringing it all together with human skills, judgment, leadership, creative thinking, really the amplification of what AI can do with that human capacity behind it. We see that growing in Singapore, where Gen AI learning is accelerating. In Coursera alone, there's one enrollment every 4 minutes, up from every 8 minutes in 2025. But as learners are learning about AI, we see rapid expansion in things like critical thinking, cybersecurity, leadership, et cetera, to apply these technologies in new ways.
0: Yeah, that just reminded me that I already signed up for Coursera with my Skills Future credits, but I need to go and start signing up for actual AI courses within the Coursera domain. So thanks for that reminder too. So the thing is, many people are rushing to learn AI tools, but is being able to use something like, you know, ChatGPT, Microsoft Copilot, is that enough, or does being AI bilingual require a little bit more than that?
7: Yeah, I think the question is how you define use. I think a lot of people are using these tools. They've gotten fundamental understanding, but they're really barely scratching the surface of what the tools can do. But more appropriately, what they can mean to how they solve problems differently, how they think about expansive capacity, to really think differently about the work that they're doing. It moves from, I would say, expanding AI from what I would consider a glorified prompt response, where you're engaging with a solution like ChatGPT to get information, to really getting work done through the AI engagement, really building out a foundation to how do I get more value, both out of the work that I do, how do I add more value to the company, the task that I'm trying to solve. That shift is really where the use term needs to evolve. I think use for many just means they're comfortable with the tools, they understand it at a basic level. We need to go a bit deeper.
0: I see. And Anthony, just now you mentioned combining basic AI fluency with the deeper domain skills. So obviously the domain expertise still matters. What is industry knowledge, or why is industry knowledge becoming even more valuable in this age of AI?
7: There are many, many reasons, but I would say certainly we see domain expertise not only being more valuable to drive effective use of AI, but the dynamic that's changed, I think, from other technology paradigms for the last few decades is the landscape is much wider. Traditional technology evolutions and paradigm shifts like cloud, for example, were often driven by a small percentage of workers in an organization, primarily tech teams, that had to transition from a data and server infrastructure to a cloud infrastructure. But the end users really didn't feel that as much. With AI, organizations have the ability to unleash every single person in the organization. And the best way to leverage that is to take what they already know in their role and discipline, and then leverage it and harness it with the opportunity to expand with AI. So that domain expertise is now essential, much more essential than any other technology shift before, because the tools are far more powerful in the hands of a well-informed and skilled individual. And I think that's the shift that's different from the past.
0: Yeah. Okay. Could you perhaps give us some real world examples, Anthony, of how AI bilingual workers are creating better outcomes than, you know, those who perhaps only are stronger in the technical AI skills?
7: Yeah, certainly there are many, many examples. I think we'll take some core industry sales, for example, sales roles. AI can certainly identify project prospects, understanding sort of what the buying signals are for customers. But you need the sales expertise to bring trust, empathy, understand that human connection that is so vital to the industry success. That's certainly that good blend of that domain expertise and the power of the tool. In finance, for example, AI is being used now to analyze and sort of massively scale transactional understanding, identify risks, prepare for trends. But then you need that expert to understand their own intuition, their own sort of knowledge of the regulatory requirements, and that business understanding that really grounds the success. Broader industries, for example, like transportation, are shifting where automation is creating huge opportunity to scale things like trucking and cargo distribution. But the skill is going to shift to, hey, I need to spend more time on managing inventory, thinking about security, building relationships with warehouse workers, etc. The skill dynamics are shifting, but that blend of AI capabilities with human potential is really what's going to make the difference for organizations.
0: Yeah, definitely. So it's good to know that our human skills are still not obsolete at this point. They're still very valuable.
7: Well, I think what we often talk about AI is jobs are becoming obsolete. Like AI is coming for my job. What you'll find is, and this has been true in more subtle ways, perhaps in other technology paradigms, certainly over the last several decades, is that the skills will shift first, that the roles will not necessarily, the humans don't necessarily need to go out of the picture, but the skills will change. What they were doing every day will evolve. New skills will be required. Old skills will be displaced because of the technology. That's happened before. It's just happening maybe to a faster and broader scale that we've seen in the past.
0: Yeah. So, you talked about that human connection in the sales roles, but building trust and empathy in finance. It's about intuition and business understanding.
7: Absolutely.
0: So for workers who are kind of still, there's still that hanging fear, right, of being replaced by AI one day. What would you say are the uniquely human capabilities that they should be then focused on developing?
7: Well, I think human connection, empathy, creativity, leadership, all the things that inspire us to engage is certainly there. We're seeing that happen naturally on the platform. So at Coursera, for example, our learner trends reflect a recognition that AI alone is not enough. For example, critical thinking is at a 70% growth year over year. Things like adaptability, leadership, collaboration, all massively spiking on the platform, and even higher with learners that are studying and building skills on AI. That there's a correlation between knowing that I need to unleash my capabilities, really unlock the potential of AI with that human connection. I think, despite what many folks think, that in most industries, you'll need to be more human in a world of AI, because you'll have much more automation supporting you on the back end. So the things that keep us away from screens and keyboards, et cetera, and engage in the real world, those are going to become skills that are more valuable in organizations.
0: Yeah. Okay. And Anthony, we know that Singapore is investing heavily in AI skills. Even my retired 78-year-old father-in-law just went for an AI course, and he was happily sending us photos of his dog with my daughter, which was what he led, which is great. I mean, I'm glad he's having fun with it. But based on what you're seeing, are workers focusing on the right areas when it comes to AI skills, or are there some gaps that perhaps still need to be addressed?
7: Yeah, well, first off, I want to signal the foundational investment and focus in Singapore as a great global example of what needs to be done. I think the push to become an AI hub is something that I'm having conversations with many countries and governments about trying to do, and I think the foundation is enviable for many organizations and countries. The demand for skills is more than doubled from 2022 to 2025 in Singapore. And the pay for the AI talent and skills is also growing about 15 to 25% over the past year. So that foundation is important. But the skill shift is really what's underscoring it. It's moving from, and this is going to happen quickly, moving from sort of an acceptance of literacy to really the application of AI. So we're seeing course preferences shift on the Coursera platform, where they're moving from fundamentals, lots of demand for AI fundamentals maybe a year ago, and we're now seeing much more focus on things like practical application of AI, things like brainstorming, research, and how these things can be transformed in a world of AI. I think that's a good example of that shift happening. And the learning paths that we're supporting on the Udemy side, for example, we've expanded access to over 800 courses that have 30 curated learning paths that help workers really make that shift from fundamentals and sort of basic understanding to actually applying that skill in the workplace.
0: So, with this shift happening of moving away from fundamentals to the practical real-world application, how can workers then identify which AI skills and domain skills are most relevant to their careers, given how quickly the technology is changing, and how can they keep up?
7: Yeah, it's always a tough thing in a world of technology change. It feels like one hot trend in AI is going to be obsolete in a few months. That's one of the values that we do at Coursera and Udemy is provide skills insight of what are the most in demand and needed skills. But the reality is, I would say this is true for every technology paradigm. And when you're talking about the impact of quantum computing in a year from now or 2 years from now, the focus is always going to be on the work. What are we trying to do against the organizational DNA? What are we trying to do to help people to deliver value and solutions to the world? And then use AI like any other tool as a way in which you can to do the core mission. Don't deviate to AI. Where it becomes about the AI first, start with the task and the goal that you're trying to solve, and then apply it much more naturally. And that's where you'll see the biggest innovation. Often in organizations, the innovation is coming from line workers that have seen and been frustrated with a problem for their whole career and now have the agency and the tool set to solve it with an agent, with vibe coding to deliver a solution. That's the power that I think is different from other technology trends in the past.
0: And so looking ahead, Anthony, do you think AI bilingualism will become a basic expectation for most jobs, very much like how digital literacy is to today?
7: Yeah, well, I think the new digital literacy is obviously connected to that sort of AI empowerment. But I do think we're seeing employers certainly see this as a required skill, a necessary skill. It's certainly a differentiator for folks who are job seekers to have foundational and sort of micro-credential capabilities with AI to signal that you're not only job ready, but role ready for an organization. We're now starting to see organizations that have kind of gone through that first wave of AI starting to now recognize how effectively people are combining AI with domain expertise, using their human skills and judgment to solve problems and create value. That's got to be the key expectation from employers, not just saying, hey, you've gotten some understanding of AI, but really, how are you bringing what's uniquely you, your human capabilities, your the things that really make you you, to the world of work with AI? And I think that combination is going to be the new talent for folks to bring to the market.
0: All right, definitely something to bear in mind as we go forth. Anthony, for our listeners who are tuning in right now, if there are perhaps just three things that they could do over the next year to become perhaps a little bit more AI bilingual, what are your tips for them?
7: Yeah, I think, start first where you are. Start with your own work, identifying what part of your role, the job that you're doing can be helped by AI. Maybe I can move things faster, I can think differently, maybe I can start experimenting with areas that I was curious about in the work that I was doing. Then I think you want to build that combinational foundation. I understand AI, but I also can bring it forward with my human capabilities. I think that's a next focus. And then you have to recognize that the dynamics of always learning in a world where constantly evolving technology and other tools are going to become more and more common. You've got to build a continuous learning plan for your skills. Don't rest on the foundation. I think Skills Future is a good example of giving that foundation to citizens to give them ability to invest in their own development. And I think that just has to be something that is a lifelong component in the workplace.
0: Yeah, definitely. So start where you are, you know, identify perhaps a problem at work that you want to solve better, have that combinational foundation where you understand AI and bring it forward with human capabilities. And then, of course, that continuous learning plan. Anthony, this has been extremely insightful. We really appreciate you taking the time to share with us all your thoughts as well. Thank you so much. We've been speaking today on Mind Your Money to Anthony Salcito, who is SVP and President of Coursera. If you want to find out more, maybe, you know, use your Skills Future credits to take some courses at Coursera. Their website is www.coursera.org. Anthony, it's been an absolute pleasure. Thank you so much for coming on Mind Your Money.
7: Thank you, Cyril.
0: Thank you.
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19: Punk legends and up-and-coming rock bands take to the stage for one day only. That's only happening tomorrow, everyone, and you're invited. I'll soon be sharing some radio time with punk metal band Opposition Party and Patrick Chung from the Odd Fellows, icons of local music. All that and more only on Made in SG with me, Melanie Olivero, on CNA 938. But first, let's give you the news. Good afternoon. Let's give you some news updates on CNA 938 with me, Melanie Olivero. We start with a dash of optimism, paving the way as China's President Xi Jinping arrives in the U.S. for a key summit with Donald Trump. U.S. Treasury Secretary Scott Bessent says the world's two biggest economies have agreed to extend by 2 months their trade truce that was set to expire in November. Let's get more from Rani Simtani now.
20: The leaders are meeting for the third time this year, with Mr. Trump rolling out a rare personal welcome. Mr. Xi and his wife arrived at Joint Base Andrews, greeted by Mr. Trump and First Lady Melania. It has been more than six decades since a U.S. president greeted a foreign leader at the airbase, which is located just outside Washington, D.C. Mr. Xi will be in the U.S. for 3 days. Mr. Trump is giving his Chinese guest the highest level of ceremony at what Chinese state media are calling a pivotal moment for stable relations. Mr. Xi reportedly expressed confidence that the U.S. and China can find the right way to get along and hold in-depth discussions on global issues.
19: Well, from Washington, D.C., Nick Harper reports on what the White House is signaling with President Trump personally welcoming Mr. Xi at the airbase.
1: The last time that a U.S. president met another president or head of state on the tarmac was back in 1962. That was when John F. Kennedy met the then UK Prime Minister Harold Macmillan. It hasn't happened since then, although I think it's worth noting that Donald Trump did meet Russia's President Putin on the tarmac last August, just over a year ago in Alaska. But that meeting was taking place at that military base, so it made sense for him to meet the leader there. So a very rare welcome from the US president, rolling out that red carpet. We saw plenty of people there in attendance as well. A special moment, and I think that's really what Donald Trump wanted to try and create, a special moment to honor the Chinese leader, someone who's coming here that Donald Trump feels is coming here for a very important state visit over the next few days. He loves the pomp and ceremony, and there was certainly plenty of that on display at that initial meeting. But there is some irony in amongst all of this. This is Donald Trump's big week, and yet the cameras here in the United States have gone dark. That's after some media outlets were banned from the White House grounds by the US president. It means that the press pool that normally follows the president around and films his every move are not currently doing that. And in solidarity, none of the US networks ran that initial appearance of Xi Jinping coming off of the plane and being greeted by the US president.
19: And that was Nick Harper there. Australia's Prime Minister Anthony Albanese says an open AI agent infiltrated an Australian government health website in June in what he called an unacceptable breach. He said on the sidelines of the UN General Assembly in New York that the AI agent accessed public and non-public files of the Health Statistics Service. The Prime Minister said there is no available evidence of a broader compromise to the government services network. No personal information is believed to have been accessed at this stage, but investigations are ongoing. According to OpenAI, its model was attempting to look up answers when it took actions the company did not intend. Mr. Albanese has confirmed that he's spoken directly with OpenAI CEO Sam Altman to convey extreme concern. The UN Security Council debated AI regulation for more than 2 hours as world leaders face growing calls for greater oversight of the technology. James Goodison reports from the UN headquarters in New York.
21: Artificial intelligence has dominated the UN General Assembly this week after a flurry of warnings from sector leaders that there's a real threat to humanity. Well, it all came to a head on Wednesday afternoon when two of the CEOs who have been sounding the alarm, Sam Altman of OpenAI and Dario Amodei of Anthropic, briefed the Security Council on their concerns. On Tuesday, the first day of the UN General Assembly debate, 75% of world leaders mentioned AI in their speeches on the floor. That shows you how much this issue has moved to the forefront. The Secretary General said in his inaugural address that AI has blindsided even those who created it. And in this meeting, his colleague Joshua Bengio went further.
22: AI agents developed by leading companies have acted in unacceptably dangerous ways, against instructions. They took actions that would be crimes if committed by a human. We must agree collectively that no one, no company, and no country should develop an AI system that could cause large-scale harm.
21: These tech CEOs and the UN broadly pushed for the same thing in this meeting: global cooperation and further oversight within companies. One suggestion for immediate action was that the Security Council sign up to small agreements, such as the complete ban of developing biological weapons with AI. After the briefing from the experts, the room shifted to politics. Many on the Security Council pushed for further regulation, but not all. America and China are leading the way in AI development. Both countries in recent recent weeks have pushed back on tech leaders' concerns. President Trump says that AI concerns are a hoax, and he doesn't want to stifle growth that would lead to the US losing ground to its Asia-Pacific rivals.
19: Israel is heading into this year's United Nations General Assembly increasingly isolated. Even some of its closest Western allies are stepping up pressure over Gaza and the settlements in the West Bank. But Prime Minister Benjamin Netanyahu is showing little sign of backing down. So let's hear from William Denslow filing this report from Brussels.
2: Much has changed since Benjamin Netanyahu last addressed the UN General Assembly. At that 2025 gathering, several of Israel's Western allies formally recognized Palestinian statehood in a break with long-standing policy. Now, as the Gaza war that caused this diplomatic shift approaches its fourth year, Israel is looking even more isolated. Global public opinion of Israel has deteriorated, according to a Pew Research Center survey this year. And the government's support for Israeli settlement expansions in the West Bank has prompted concern and condemnation from some of its closest friends. Earlier this month, 10 European countries and Canada joined the UK in seeking restrictions on goods originating from the illegal settlements, with UK calling out settler violence. It's a landmark move. Though the EU, as a united bloc of 27 nations, is still mulling a course of action. A decision isn't expected until at least October, but member states remain divided among themselves. For nations like Spain and Ireland, the answer is clear. They want to see punitive action taken. But getting countries like Germany, that have had historically closer ties with Israel, on board has proven difficult. Israel says it wants open dialogue with Brussels, but accuses the EU of dictating its political views.
19: William Denslow there. From the 1st of July 2028, firms with more than 200 employees will be required to have certified human resource personnel. Companies will also receive dedicated resources to adopt artificial intelligence, AI, in HR functions without leaving their employees behind. The move was announced by the tripartite partners today in a bid to professionalize the HR sector, and ready firms for incoming legislative updates. This includes the Workplace Fairness Act that is slated to take effect in end 2027. Singapore has around 2,000 firms with more than 200 employees. More than 900 of these firms already have at least one HR professional who is IHRP certified. The IHRP is a professional body established by agencies including the Manpower Ministry and the National Trades Union Congress, or NTUC. Electric vehicle owners in Singapore will get to vote on three designs for differentiated license plates. The online poll runs from tomorrow until the 9th of October on the One Motoring site. It features one original green design and two new blue options. Only votes from registered electric and plug-in hybrid vehicle owners will count in the final tally. Each owner gets one vote, with only the latest submission counted if multiple votes are made. The Land Transport Authority, LTA, and Singapore Civil Defence Force say earlier green designs raise concerns over aesthetics. The new blue designs are visible in daylight and low light conditions and are compatible with traffic and enforcement cameras. Differentiated plates are intended to help first responders identify electric vehicles more quickly during accidents or fires. That's your news on CNA 938 with me, Melanie Olivero. For more news, you can, of course, head to cna.asia or stick with us on CNA 938.
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19: What happens when you have a local rock and punk legend, okay, all in one, okay, on stage with his band and with younger rockers of today? You get the Indie Pride Music Festival, a one-day concert happening tomorrow, everyone. and you can see them up close and personal and get their vinyl and merchandise too and get it all signed, okay? But before I tell you all about that, let's check out traffic and weather. You need to know that an accident has occurred on TPE. That's TPE towards SLE after Sengkang East Road on lane 4 is where that accident is. When it comes to PRE towards Changi, after BKE, avoid lanes 1 and 2 because an accident has occurred there. And accident also CTE towards AYE at the Balestier Road exit. Okay, so that, of course, is your traffic update. What about weather? Let's start with the temperature first. 30 degrees Celsius right now. It is raining mostly in northern and some parts of western Singapore. Rest of Singapore right now is partly cloudy with some sun and shine, sunshine coming in. 25 degrees Celsius is tonight's lowest. And just remember, tomorrow and through the weekend, including Mondays, there will be afternoon thundery showers. Time now is 2:12.
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0: Ha ha ha. My next few guests want to rock your socks off and have a great Saturday evening out. I'm Melanie Olivero. This is CNA 938. Punk metal band Opposition Party has coasted through four decades of changing musical trends without turning down the volume and gaining new fans with each passing year. Fronted by vocalist-guitarist Francis Frightful, Opposition Party may have evolved musically, blending hardcore punk, crossover trash and metal, but they've always been true to themselves, their ethos and their music. You can see these icons live on stage very soon, 26th September, Saturday, at the inaugural Indie Pride. It's a first-time concert, hopefully many more to come, celebrating those who've shaped Singapore's independent music scene, organised by the non-profit contemporary arts organisation The Substation, another legendary brand and long-running podcast, Lion City Rock. Indie Pride's All Singapore, All SG lineup also features performances by Ultra Mega Cat Attack, who've been on this very station, and The State of Mind, with a pre-show meet and greet with the bands and their members and exclusive merchandise too. So let's get more from Denise Dolendo. She's the general manager of The Substation. Patrick Chung, frontman of the iconic indie rock band and group The Odd Fellows, another legend. And he's also the co-founder of Lion City Rock. And Francis Frightful from Opposition Party. Welcome to CNA 938, everybody. Before we talk about Indie Pride, can you tell us which was the first local band album you bought, indie or not, or the earliest one you remember buying? I think mine was an album by pop punk band Suburban Dammit, or an album by the Bored Pucks. What about you? Let's start with Patrick.
1: Okay. First of all, thanks for having us, Melanie. I think the first album that I bought from a local band is the 1983 album Rigor Vigor by Zircon Lounge, fronted by the late great Chris Ho.
0: Zircon Lounge, huh? Yep. Okay, bless him.
2: Yeah, thanks for having us here today too. I am Francis. Okay, so yes, I don't think I bought it, but somehow there was a copy of this compilation of local acts in the early or the mid-80s called Class X. Yeah, it was somewhere in the house. So.
0: On cassette tape, is it?
2: No, it was an LP.
0: Oh, right. It's an LP.
2: Yep. So I'm not sure who got it, but I didn't buy it myself.
0: Yeah.
2: So if officially something that I bought myself would be a big old compilation called Nothing on the Radio. Or is it wrong? Nothing on the Radio.
0: Yeah. I think a lot of us also got our first albums from Big O, the Big O magazine, because sometimes they gave out complimentary CDs stuck to their magazine. Yes. Okay, yep. Denise?
3: I would say I'm more, when it comes to local music, I'm more from the online streaming era. So I can't say I bought an album. But I'm a huge fan of BRB. And also maybe not considered a band, but also a huge fan of Shaza. And I love her album, Happy, Wretched and Terrified.
0: Yes, Shaza has been a regular guest on CNA 938 as well. Okay, so from pop, we're going to talk about Indie Pride, the one-day concert at the Blackbird Gastro Pub and concert venue. Denise and Patrick, how did this become a part of the Substation's Arts Initiative Gathering Ground?
1: Okay, the podcast, the Lion City Rock podcast, is hosted by Christo and Kevin Matthews. For those who grew up in the 90s, Christo was the guitarist of AWOL, and Kevin Matthews was from Watchmen, who had a big hit, My One and Only. So the both of them have been hosting this podcast for 5 years now. So this is actually partly to celebrate their fifth anniversary. So I think they interviewed the Substation folks on their show, on the podcast. And since then, you know, we've been in touch and talking about collaboration. So this opportunity came about.
0: So this beautiful partnership was born from a podcast interview.
3: Yes, yes. Lion City Rock was actually our official podcast for our 2024 Gathering Ground series. And then I think after that, you know, when Patrick, Kevin and Chris had thoughts of moving this beyond a podcast, showcasing indie music on stage, we were very happy to support and come on board.
0: Yeah. So that's how this was born. All right. Okay. So how did Substation and Lion City Rock decide on or curate the band lineup? Was Opposition Party the first name on the list, seeing how it celebrates its 40th anniversary this year?
1: Yes. That's one of the reasons why OP was the first name on our list. But also partly because they are a great live act. You know, I've seen them live many times and they always put on a great show. But this show isn't just about looking back. It's also about the present and the future. So that's why we also have like younger bands like Ultra Mega, Cat Attack, The State of Mind and Forest. Forest have been around for about 12 years.
0: Yes.
1: Yeah. So
0: since 2014, yeah?
1: Yeah.
0: Yeah.
1: Yeah.
0: Yeah.
1: So something like a show that's intergenerational.
0: Yeah. Did it also involve listening to their back catalogue and then also making a decision that way too?
1: Yeah. So, I mean,
0: because a lot of them are also streaming, including Opposition Party. So it's easy access to their songs at the moment, which is great.
1: Yeah. But we make sure to check them out live because I think the live experience is a different beast altogether. And I think we're glad to have all four bands because live, I think they really pull it off and they put on a good show.
0: Okay, both recorded and live. Yeah. And also their strength with their fans and how they appeal to most people too. So many, many factors came into making that decision. Yeah. So Francis, it's awesome that Opposition Party is going to perform for faithful fans and get new ones in the process, no doubt, on the 26th mm-hmm. of September. What is your... It's 45 minutes, right?
2: Hopefully, okay. I can play 45 minutes.
0: Tell us about your 45-minute set. Tell us what it's going to be like. Would it be, and I'm just guessing here, because some bands don't do that, a selection of tracks from each decade, because I'm personally looking forward to Zombie.
2: Wow. Okay. You do know all songs, huh?
0: I do. I hope to know more of it, but I do like your songs very
2: much. Okay, thanks. Opposition Party has actually two different set lists. Because we have started playing thrash metal in the 90s. So depending if we are playing for a more metal show, the set list will naturally be more metal.
0: Yeah.
2: And then, of course, our usual punk shows will be more punk. But this time around, you're right. I'm actually going to be playing tracks that I've never played for the past 30 years, three decades or so. I'll include a couple of songs from the old demo tapes that we had back in the late 80s. So this set list that I'm put together for this show especially would be tracks from the late 80s, 90s, and then of course a couple of newer ones. So hopefully that it will be like an all-round set list for everyone to enjoy.
0: So if we're looking at 45 minutes, that's probably about 7-8 songs?
2: Not bad. Actually, a little bit more because some of the older songs, they are like 2 minutes. So yes. I'll say 10 songs, give and take. Yeah.
0: So will you be autographing your set list after that? Will there be a set list, set list?
2: Yes, we do make sure we make a set list these days because people like to take it from us. So yes, and if anyone wants it signed, then by all means, I'll sign it.
0: Yeah, piece of music history, everyone. Okay, So Francis, when you look back on Opposition Party's achievements and major changes that came with life issues and with time, which ones come to mind? 40 years is a long time to look back on, and changes musically too. What major signposts, milestones, even challenges come to mind?
2: Well, I'll say that the first few years were the most happening.
0: Yeah.
2: Because especially the first punk band, so everything we do back then is the first. first to be on a newspaper, first to be on a magazine, first to be on radio. So I'll say all the milestones were back in the late 80s, all the way to the early 90s. I'll say after that, the ones that I find memorable would be the first Singapore punk record, which was put out by a French label that was out in 1990. Okay, with album title, which I kind of say on air. Yes. Brain something. Yeah. Okay. Right. So.
0: Brain.
2: So that one. And we also were the first punk band to go over to Malaysia to play. So back then was really difficult because unlike now when resources are just at your fingertips, right?
0: Yeah.
2: We had to actually, you know, get referrals or fax. Imagine you need to fax.
0: I remember faxing.
3: Wow.
2: And then if that fax number doesn't work, that's it. You don't get a chance to connect anymore. So yeah, we did all that in the past. And I'll say the other memorable events would be one that we went over to Europe, our own opposition party tour, which was in like mid-2000. And a few years before that, we did like rock festival circuits around Taiwan and Korea. So those were first for us. Don't know if they were first for Singaporean bands or not, but those are very memorable.
0: Yeah. Mm. And along that time, as you mentioned just now, the musical stylings changed and life happened. Mm. People had families. People had to do jobs here and there, that kind of thing. Yeah, mm-hmm. Yeah.
2: Yep. So a lot of lineup changes.
0: Yes.
2: For me personally, I think there was a time in the mid 90s. I kind of went on the the fancy word? Hiatus. Yeah. Guys, took a break.
3: Sabbatical.
2: Yeah. So it was like for a few years, but then I realized that I cannot stand waking up without the band.
0: Yeah.
2: So I reformed the band. That's the reason why we went and did the rock festival circuit. But other than that, basically, yeah, I think whatever life issues, I'll just say it and just continue doing what I'm doing.
0: Beep it and continue doing what you're doing. Yep. Okay. Patrick and Denise, really, I'm wondering when it comes to adding another band from the 80s, 90s, even 2000s for this inaugural Indie Pride concert, how much would that be a challenge? Because many of them are no more, or they're also on extended hiatus.

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1: They play a lot of shows overseas, and recently they released an album, I think just a couple of months ago. So yeah, they're a very good live act as well.
2: All right. Yeah. Well, it's a great opportunity, everyone, to see rock legends and up-and-coming rockers taking the stage. So make a date with Indie Pride, the inaugural concert celebrating those who've shaped Singapore's independent music scene. 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There's exclusive merchandise. And remember, it's held at Blackbird Gastro Bar at Gilman Barracks. 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Many thanks and high fives to Denise Delendo, General Manager of the Substation, Patrick Chung, frontman of indie rock band The Odd Fellows and co-founder of podcast Lion City Rock, and Francis Frightful, founding frontman, vocalist and guitarist of Opposition Party, the Singapore hardcore punk and trash metal band. This is Made in SG. I'm Melanie Olivero for CNA 938. And we're not done with them yet. They're coming back for more chats about Indie Pride in about, I'll say, just over 10 minutes on CNA 938. So stick with us.
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2: Time for some news updates for you. Let's begin with Treasury Secretary Scott Bessent, how he's announced that the US and China have agreed to extend their trade truce to the 10th of January. It had been set to expire in November. The announcement came as Chinese President Xi Jinping arrived in the US for a high-stakes summit with his American counterpart Donald Trump. Mr. Trump was there to welcome Mr. Xi as he disembarked from his plane, rather than waiting to receive him at the White House. Arnold Gay tells us more in this report.
14: The world's two biggest economies have agreed to extend their trade truce by 2 months. It was set to expire in November. Now, that announcement came from the U.S. Treasury Secretary Scott Bessent.
15: Mr. Xi and his wife, Peng Liyuan, landed at Joint Base Andrews, greeted by Mr. Trump and the First Lady, Melania. It's been more than six decades since a U.S. president greeted a foreign leader at the airbase just outside Washington, D.C. Mr. Xi will be in the U.S. for 3 days. This is his first state visit to the U.S. since 2015 during the Obama administration. Mr. Trump is giving his Chinese guests the highest level of ceremony at what Chinese state media are calling a pivotal moment for stable relations. It comes 4 months after their last summit in Beijing. They had agreed on new mechanisms for trade and investment. Trade also expected to dominate the agenda, along with AI, Taiwan, North Korea, and the Iran war.
2: Arnold Gay there. U.S. President Donald Trump's Board of Peace has unveiled a

0: $2.4 billion blueprint to begin rebuilding Gaza. The six-month proposal targets 66 priority projects ranging from home repairs to restoring water and power infrastructure. The board estimates full recovery and reconstruction of the strip. This will require more than $71 billion over the next decade. Gaza officials warn that war-damaged structures have turned into, in their words, ticking time bombs. Just last week, the collapse of an apartment block in Gaza, and this was Gaza City, killed 21 people. Local municipalities report more than 2,000 buildings are at risk of imminent collapse. Evacuation efforts are being hampered by a critical lack of heavy demolition machinery, spare parts, and safe land. Israel said heavy equipment and construction materials will not be authorized into the enclave until Hamas fully disarms, and broad rebuilding cannot begin until Israeli forces pull back. Climate scientists are warning of the scale and severity of this year's El Niño weather pattern. Experts from the Climate Impact Lab at the University of Chicago believe El Niño could result in 451,000 additional heat-related fatalities through to February next year. It projects global temperatures to rise by 1.2 degrees Celsius above normal in the coming months. This translates to 44% more extremely hot days than in a normal year. Let's get more from Julie Yu in this report.
1: Developing countries likely to be worst hit, including several in Asia, Indonesia among them, with more than 19,000 additional deaths. India as well, with more than 15,600 deaths. And the Philippines expected to see more than 6,500 more fatalities, with Vietnam forecast to record more than 5,500 additional fatalities. But the warming phenomenon, which was declared in June, will peak later this year and is on course to become the strongest on record.
2: El Niño matters because it affects local weather patterns. And what local weather means is it means whether it rains or doesn't rain, how heavy that rain is, whether it's hot or cold, and or how hot that heat is or cold that cold is. And the effect of El Niño will have an effect on weather in many, many different parts of the world. And that can be the difference between food production going well or crops failing. And it can be the difference between people experiencing flood events or extreme heat stress, or not experiencing those things as well.
0: That was Dr. Theodore Keeping, climate scientist at Imperial College, ending that report by Julie Yu. Electric vehicle or EV owners in Singapore will get to vote on three designs for differentiated license plates. The online poll runs from tomorrow until the 9th of October on the One Motoring website. It features one original green design and two new blue options. Only votes from registered electric and plug-in hybrid vehicle owners will count in the final tally. Each owner gets one vote, with only the latest submission counted if multiple votes are made. The Land Transport Authority and the Singapore Civil Defence Force say early green designs raise concerns over aesthetics. The new blue designs are visible in daylight and low-light conditions and are compatible with traffic and enforcement cameras. Differentiated plates are intended to help first responders identify electric vehicles more quickly during accidents or fires. We'll be giving you Asia Business in just a while, and after that, I'll be back to talk with my guests about Indie Pride, and of course Indie Pride is happening tomorrow in Singapore, and how it's going to celebrate legends of punk and rock. So Opposition Party is going to be on stage tomorrow at Blackbird Cafe for Indie Pride, and we'll find out more about it in just a while. But before we get to all of that, we got to give you Asia Business first, yeah? So we begin with the US's extension of its trade truce with China for another 2 months, setting up another deadline for early next year. This as Chinese President Xi Jinping arrived in Washington to meet President Donald Trump. A Congressional Research Service report says Chinese goods in the U.S. faced a tariff rate of 36.5%, while China's average tariffs on U.S. exports stood at just over 31%. Total trade between Washington and Beijing in January to August crossed $400 billion U.S. dollars, with Chinese exports, accounting for 75% of that. The two countries still remain at odds on issues including export controls on rare earth materials, computer chips, robotics, and fierce competition in AI. Investors in the Greater China markets are keeping a close watch on the high-stakes summit between President Donald Trump and, of course, President Xi Jinping. And we will have more Asia business for you in the hours to come on CNA 938, and we'll give you some analysis as well. Just also want to quickly tell you about India's largest stock exchange, how it has made its market debut as investors bet on the long-term growth prospects for the Indian capital market. The National Stock Exchange, or NSE, drew more than $10 billion in investor bids for its IPO, more than five times the value of shares on offer. The stock listed on rival exchange BSE to comply with Indian regulators, and it comes at a time when India's primary market is picking up. A flurry of companies are lined up for listings this year, including billionaire Mukesh Ambani's Jio Platforms. That's Asia business for this hour on CNA 938. Time now, 2:38.
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0: My chat continues about Indie Pride, the inaugural concert celebrating the people, music and spirit that have helped shape Singapore's independent music scene. It's on 26th September, Saturday, at Blackbird Gastro Bar, Gilman Barracks, organized by the Substation and podcasters Lion City Rock. So let's welcome back Denise Delendo, general manager of the Substation, Patrick Chung, frontman of indie rock band The Odd Fellows and co-founder of podcast Lion City Rock, and Francis Frightful, founding frontman, guitarist of Opposition Party, and they are the hardcore punk and trash metal band celebrating its 40th year in 2026. Okay, so let's talk about, of course, the Blackbird being the venue for Indie Pride. It's a nice, intimate space, and Patrick, the Odd Fellows played there last year. Will the tables and bar stools be cleared to make way for more space? Because I watched the performance there a few days ago, and the tables and the bar stools do take up place, you know.
5: Yeah, for this gig, the tables and bar stools will be removed, so it'd be like a standing room venue for that day.
0: Excellent. Yeah. So very approximately, how many people are you expecting now that the tables and bar stools are no more?
6: I would guess we are hoping to get at least like maybe 100 or 150 or so packs in the space.
0: Okay, yeah. So that's pretty intimate then. So we really can see everyone up close. So that is fabulous. Okay, everyone, so just remember that the timings for Indie Pride proper, as in the concert times, 4 to 7 p.m. on Saturday, 26th of September. And before that, something exciting is happening too, the anniversary pre-show at 3 p.m. So unofficially, it starts at 3. Officially, it starts at 4 p.m., if I can say it. So tell us about this anniversary pre-show. What happens and how can the fans sign up for this?
6: So if you purchase our anniversary ticket, which is $35, that will give you access to this pre-show kind of gathering. And it's a intimate sort of community social mixer where musician, artists, you know, you can get up close and personal with some members of the band. What will be happening during that session is also a live podcast recording by Lion City Rock together with representative members of the band. And then after that, there will be a short Q&A, and really it's just a way to kind of gather people together outside of the gig itself. Mm-hmm. And then just to plug that, if you get the anniversary ticket, it entitles you to a drink.
0: Okay, as well. Excellent. Yeah. Can you tell us how much that will cost?
6: $35.
0: And then signing up for the concert proper, do they have to pay extra?
6: So the anniversary ticket, which includes the pre-show, is $35. General admission is $30.
0: Okay, yeah. so that means for people who want to get the full experience, they have to pay 60 over, yeah?
6: Oh, no.
5: 35.
0: Yeah. Can you run that by me again?
6: Okay so anniversary ticket, which includes access to our pre-show mixer, will be $35, yeah. And includes a drink on the house. And then if you just want to come for the gig at 4 p.m., that will be $30.
0: Okay, yeah. All right. So if everyone wants to come for the full experience, yes. How much do they have to pay and where do they sign up?
6: $35, and you can get tickets on substation.org.
0: Okay, excellent, excellent stuff. Denise and Patrick, tell us about the merchandise booth. And Francis, you can please come in as well, because opposition parties' music, the Odd Fellows' music, also streaming on the usual streaming services, the websites. But Francis, on various websites, we can get your limited edition vinyl series, vinyl issues too. But let's start with the merchandise booth first, Denise and Patrick. What can we expect?
6: So you can expect merchandise from Lion City Rock and also from the substation. And we will have a gig t-shirt that you can pre-order that was designed by one of our collaborators, F. Furious. And proceeds of that will go to the substation. Yeah. And then apart from that, of course, you will have merch tables from each of the bands. So you can expect that as well.
0: Mm.
6: Yeah.
0: Because Patrick, the Odd Fellows t-shirt that was sold out on your website, a lot of people liked it. Will there be other t-shirts?
5: I'm not sure because we're not playing, but...
0: but people will expect to, because you're there.
5: Okay. I'll discuss with the
0: I think you should. Yeah, I think you should. Yeah. Even though you may be headlining the next Indie Pride, and you're there. You're going to be there, obviously.
5: Yeah, I'll be there.
0: Right?
5: Yes, yes. Then I'll be there.
0: I assume that the Odd Fellows merch will be there, but I mean you have that discussion now.
5: Yeah.
0: But Francis, with your limited edition vinyl issues and other things that opposition party has put out, what will your merch booth look like?
7: Okay, we will have everything that we can try and sell. So everything from guitar picks to patches to badges. Or buttons, to call it.
0: Yeah.
7: And of course, t-shirts.
0: Yeah.
7: Music-wise, we will have, like you said, like what you mentioned, vinyls.
0: Yep.
7: Of course, these days we've always been releasing vinyls.
0: Yeah.
7: Okay. Before that was cassettes. So not that many CDs. The thing that I would like to point out is that this show, we might, if I can get it in time, the special edition 40 years Warfare compilation CD of opposition party tracks from the last 40 years.
0: Yeah. Because there was a release in the Philippines.
7: Yes, that's
0: Is that
7: one,
0: the same one?
7: The same one, that one. I'm waiting for it to come in.
0: Oh, so that means it was physically in the Philippines.
7: Yes.
0: And not many copies in Singapore.
7: So they kind of sold almost all of it in the Philippines. So I'm waiting for whatever is left over.
0: It was produced in the Philippines, yep. From what, yep. I understand.
7: Mm-hmm.
0: How exciting. Okay, so yes. You've got 26th of September coming up. So hopefully we can get all our hands on all of that too. Denise, how do we pay for these items?
6: You can pay now, PayLah on site.
0: Yeah?
6: Yeah, so we will have QR codes for people to kind of, transfer via bank transfer. Yeah.
0: Okay, but if there are, let's say the tourist is coming and they've got cash.
6: That as well. If they'd like to pay by cash.
0: Okay, excellent, excellent. Hey, Francis and Patrick, I'm talking to you as musicians and performers, even though Patrick, you're taking more of a behind the scenes stance on this one as the organizer. Apart from people taping your live gigs with their phones, sometimes I see them pointing it at the stage and then they're watching at the same time. So they're both taping and watching. So they're both in the moment and also in another moment. Yeah. What else has changed about fans and has also remained the same you've seen through the decades? What songs do they usually request for? But let's talk about the fans themselves. What have you noticed has changed about them? The passion is there. The admiration and the starstruckness is there. But what has changed?
7: Well, they not much, because most of our gigs from the past till now, they're always in the mosh pit. So
0: yeah,
7: maybe the mosh pit is a bit more violent now. Oh. In a good way, in a good way.
0: Really?
7: Yeah, more active, because back then there was a band hanging over us, no slam dancing on that, so everyone was a bit afraid to move.
0: I remember that.
7: Yeah, they couldn't even stand up and watch a rock concert, so...
0: Yeah.
7: So these days, it's a bit more freer, so people, they mosh a lot more harder, I think. Yeah. And then, of course, their latest trends, even in the mosh pits, right?
0: Yeah.
7: So you see a lot of body surfing, people diving off stage. It's the same from last time, maybe a bit more now.
0: Mm. Yeah. So the only difference I would think is them recording
7: the phone,
0: the phone. Okay. Or using it as like a torchlight.
7: Very odd for our band.
0: Sometimes I see people. Patrick?
5: I think the audiences are actually more polite. I find they are more polite these days. Less heckling, right? In the old days, in the 80s, early 90s, bands would get heckled.
0: Really?
5: If they do not like, you know, what they see or hear.
7: Because a lot of mixed genres, so people that are not there for you would be like, right?
5: Yeah. Throw things at you.
7: True.
0: Remember there was news about headbanging and crowd surfing, body surfing. And that's where things started to get even more... tight when it came to bands being told not to encourage too much of this. Where was all of this happening? Was it at the substation venue itself?
7: No, it was that. What's the place? SLF, yeah.
0: Ah. Yeah.
7: What is it called? SLF stands for?
5: Singapore Labour Foundation.
0: So the SLF building, is it?
7: Yeah. There's we used the hall. No, there was a show at the hall.
0: Yes.
7: And the crowd was, behaving as they were supposed to behave, but somebody took a picture and it came on the front page. Yeah.
0: I remember that.
7: Yeah.
0: There also used to be at Orchard Cineleisure at one point. There was a stage, something like that. But I do know that we went to Substation a lot to see the bands at the back. At the back of the venue there. Yes.
6: Substation Garden.
0: Yes, a Substation Garden. That's right. Good memories.
7: One good one to have to mention, the World Trade Center Amphitheater.
5: Oh, yeah.
0: That's right.
7: That's old school, yeah.
0: Mm. Yeah. I do remember going there too. I went there for the indoor, the amphitheater. Outdoor, yeah. Okay, yeah. I see. And they had indoor as well, which was quite nice. Patrick, Lion City Rock has recorded, completed and archived quite a lot of interviews over the years.
5: Yeah, 140 episodes so far.
0: That's right, and counting.
5: Yeah.
0: Who would you and the team like to include but cannot, because maybe the band has disbanded, they have other professions of their own, or irreversible things have happened to the unit, or even a solo singer who's no longer performing for whatever reason?
5: Yeah, actually I was just talking to Chris and Kevin about this earlier today.
0: Yeah.
5: Yeah, actually, the one of the first people they wanted to interview was Chris Ho.
0: Yeah.
5: Yeah. 5 years ago, when the podcast was going to start, they actually wanted to get Chris Ho, but unfortunately, he fell ill and eventually, he passed on. Mm. The other person they wanted to interview was Jimmy Apudurai.
0: Yes.
5: Yeah, Stray Dogs guitarist. So he was living in England at that time. And they were in touch with him, but unfortunately, he was very ill, and then he also passed on.
0: Yeah.
5: Yeah.
0: But you got Henry Chua from The Quest.
5: Yes. So the other people they want to talk to would be like Yao of Zircon Lounge, surviving band members of the 60s and 70s bands, or even people like Ramli Sarip, The Flybaits, The Thunderbirds, Western Union Band.
0: Yeah.
5: Yeah.
0: Western like Union Band? Who is still... around from Western Union Band?
5: I don't know, that's why we not able to get them for various reasons, Yeah.
0: What about Matthew and the Mandarins?
5: Oh, yeah.
0: Of course, right?
5: Yeah. So, all right. Yeah, people like that, yeah.
0: So many legends of rock, yeah?
5: Yeah, I think it's important to archive, you know, for them to share their stories, you know?
0: I completely agree. And you also, Kana, interviewed yourself.
5: Yeah, I've been on the podcast a couple of times.
7: Before you pass on, yeah.
0: I'm touching lots of wood here. Touching wood. Okay, Francis, how did your interview with them go? I saw a lot of laughing in the preview. But we gotta be Spotify subscribers to get to access that. No need, huh? Because I tried accessing the interview. I've got to try other ways too. But how did you find that interview with Lion City Rock?
7: It was funny because we're all friends.
0: Yeah.
7: And then it was a long time since I last spoke to any of them. Mm. So when they got in touch with me, the interview was more like a, you know, copy session with a bit. It was online though, yeah. But I practically just shoot my mouth off, so yeah. A lot more than here, because now I'm actually suppressing myself a lot. Yeah, so.
0: Never mind. The moment the mic switches off, you can just let it rip, lah. When it comes to future music then, Francis, what can you tell us?
7: Future music?
0: Releases.
7: For us?
0: Yeah.
7: Oh, we'll still be doing what we are doing. The thing is that it's a bit there's a lot of technology now has improved.
0: Yes.
7: So, but I'm very old school. So I like to record things like mic'd up the speakers and all that. So that's something that I think I'll still do for the next recording. But the problem is that the writing of new songs, because we have all this back catalog and I'm busy trying to rewrite and re-record the older ones. Even before I have any new songs. So every time we try to work on the new songs, I end up working on the old songs again. So it's a mess.
0: Why are you re-recording your old songs?
7: A long time ago, the first three or four releases from Opposition Party in the 80s, they were recorded on the mini compo. And it was good. It's still stereo because it was two mics. Yeah.
0: Yeah.
7: So, but in when we're jamming, we record that. So obviously the mics are blown out. But with today's technology, you can actually do a pretty good...
0: Yeah.
7: But then you have to use AI and then it wouldn't really be me. So.
0: Yeah.
7: I still might toy with that. Yep. So I'm busily trying to re-record those so at least they have like a proper recording. Yeah. Not just that rough demo tape from the past. Yeah.
0: Okay. So you want to fix the past first and then hopefully at the same time record new music. But you do use AI in your social media posts though. So that's one thing, lah. Yeah, you're having a lot of fun with it.
7: You noticed.
0: I noticed.
7: I don't hate AI.
0: Yes.
7: Yeah, but you know, if it's for fun, or it makes things funnier for people, then I'll use it.
0: Yeah.
7: Just that if it's something to do with recording or something that you need to create, I'll very much prefer to create it with my own hands.
0: Yeah, your own hands and your talent. Maybe you could do an AI with you talking to your younger self with the Sid Vicious haircut.
7: Wait, actually that's what, how did you know?
0: Huh? What do you mean? You're thinking about that?
7: Yes. I've actually got my, took one of my old photos from the 80s, right?
0: Yeah.
7: And then a recent one of me. And so I've got two of myself talking to each other in like this time slip kind of thing. Yeah.
0: Really?
7: Yeah.
0: And when are you going to release that?
7: It'll take a while to tweak because for some reason the AI, maybe we're using a cheaper one or what, makes me don't look like me that much.
0: I noticed that because people try to animate AI versions of their idols and then when they do the side profile,
7: right, it kind of morphed to another.
0: Yeah.
7: So I have to get that, overcome that problem first. So
0: more sophisticated.
7: Yep.
0: What about you, Patrick? What do you make of AI in music?
5: I think I'm with Francis.
0: You don't hate it?
5: I don't hate it, but if I'm creating music, I don't really use AI tools.
0: Mm.
5: Yeah. I still play everything.
0: As it should be.
5: Yeah. Sing everything. Write my everything. Own lyrics.
0: Go to that recording studio and put those tracks down.
5: Yeah.
0: So, Denise and Patrick, how feasible is it to have Indie Pride being an annual thing? So, expectations, you see. Because you know why? Blackbird has about 3 to 4 years more thereabouts before Gillman Barracks is to be repurposed. Yeah. So how feasible is it?
6: Well, what I can say is that, you know, speaking of the substation garden and us not being at the old substation building anymore, but at present time, we're still, you know, doing gigs and we're still running Indie Pride. So that has never ended, even though we don't have the space. So I think even if Blackbird doesn't exist, so long as I think we continue to be passionate about promoting independent music scene in Singapore, I think nothing is impossible. Yeah,
5: I agree. I mean, space is one thing, but I think the spirit to do things will always be there, you know.
0: Yeah. Amen to that. Thank you so much for coming down. I enjoyed our chats. Thank you.
8: Thank you.
0: Keeping the punk and rock spirit alive from the underground scene of the 80s to today's still rockin' scene. Get your tickets to Indie Pride, the inaugural concert celebrating those who've shaped Singapore's independent music scene then and now. 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For details and tickets, head to substation.org or just type Indie Pride Substation and you'll see those links. Many thanks and high fives to Denise Dolendo, General Manager of the Substation, Patrick Chung, frontman of indie band The Odd Fellows and co-founder of podcast Lion City Rock, and Francis Frightful, founding frontman, vocalist and guitarist from Opposition Party, the Singapore hardcore punk and trash metal band celebrating 40 years of their music this year. OP40, should I say. Yes, indeed. So it's happening on Saturday. I previously said tomorrow. No. I'm on Friday mode, everyone. Beg your pardon. It's happening on Saturday, the 26th of September at Gillman Barracks, where Blackbird Gastro Bar is. That is a wrap of Made in SG. I'm Melanie Olivero for CNA 938.
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0: How does a doctor become a patient well before they reach their silver years? Hear from Dr. Olivia Ong, who wrote a book about how a sudden violent accident left her paraplegic for a while and depending on others for help. Back on My Feet is her memoir. All that and more only on Culture Club with me, Melanie Olivero, on CNA 938. But first, let's give you the news. Let's give you some news updates on CNA 938 with me, Melanie Olivero. Good afternoon. The HR profession is getting a reset to help workers ensure they keep meaningful careers at the age of disruptive AI, artificial intelligence. The government has accepted recommendations by a tripartite work group, which aim to ensure workplaces have HR staff and leaders who can ensure workers are not left behind. Among them is the compulsory certification of at least one HR professional for firms with more than 200 employees by July 2028. This move potentially will impact more than 2 million workers and support 2,000 firms. HR professionals will also have access to training to make them fluent in AI and a guide to assess their ability in using AI for job and workforce changes. SMEs will also receive HR support through a startup that offers part-time services. This reduces the costs of engaging a full-time hire. Minister of State for Manpower Fu Zhexiang says businesses and workforce transformation should be considered together from the start.
8: Some of us may see business transformation and people transformation as separate conversations, but they are really two sides of the same challenge. When business leaders and HR leaders make decisions together from the start, our firms will be better able to grow and, most importantly, provide better opportunities for our workers.
0: Electric vehicle owners in Singapore will get to vote on three designs for differentiated license plates. The online poll runs from tomorrow until the 9th of October on the One Motoring website. It features one original green design and two new blue options. Only votes from registered electric and plug-in hybrid vehicle owners will count in the final tally. Each owner gets one vote, with only the latest submission counted if multiple votes are made. The Land Transport Authority LTA and Singapore Civil Defence Force say earlier green designs raise concerns over aesthetics. The new blue designs are visible in daylight and low light conditions and are compatible with traffic and enforcement cameras. Differentiated plates are intended to help first responders identify electric vehicles more quickly during accidents or fires. A dash of optimism paves the way as China's President Xi Jinping arrives in the U.S. for a key summit with President Donald Trump. U.S. Treasury Secretary Scott Bessent says the world's two biggest economies have agreed to extend by 2 months their trade truce that was set to expire in November. Let's get more from Rani Simtani in this report.
12: The leaders are meeting for the third time this year, with Mr. Trump rolling out a rare personal welcome. Mr. Xi and his wife arrived at Joint Base Andrews, greeted by Mr. Trump and First Lady Melania. It has been more than six decades since a U.S. president greeted a foreign leader at the airbase, which is located just outside Washington, D.C. Mr. Xi will be in the U.S. for 3 days. Mr. Trump is giving his Chinese guest the highest level of ceremony at what Chinese state media are calling a pivotal moment for stable relations. Mr. Xi reportedly expressed confidence that the U.S. and China can find the right way to get along and hold in-depth discussions on global issues.
0: Rani Simtani with that report. Moving on to more on this matter, Olivia Seong tells us how Beijing is framing President Xi's visit to the U.S.
13: An arrival statement released by the Chinese side, a statement by President Xi, and I think it gives us a fairly clear sense of how Beijing is framing this state visit. President Xi saying that China and the U.S. should be partners, not rivals, and interestingly borrows also President Trump's language, saying that the great rejuvenation of the Chinese nation and making America great again can go hand in hand. And President Xi has also elaborated on this concept of constructive strategic stability, which was one of the key outcomes of that meeting when President Trump had visited Beijing back in May. And President Xi saying that cooperation should be the mainstay, competition kept within proper limits and differences managed. And crucially, he also said that he wants this visit to add, quote, new substance to this framework. And this really echoes what analysts and observers we have been speaking to are saying, and what their expectations are for this visit. Relatively modest, they aren't expecting a reset of China-U.S. relations, even though things may be more stable.
0: That was Olivia Seong with that report there. From Washington, D.C., Nick Harper reports on what the White House is signaling with President Trump personally welcoming Mr. Xi at the airbase.
14: The last time that a US president met another president or head of state on the tarmac was back in 1962. That was when John F. Kennedy met the then UK Prime Minister Harold Macmillan. It hasn't happened since then, although I think it's worth noting that Donald Trump did meet Russia's President Putin on the tarmac last August, just over a year ago in Alaska, but that meeting was taking place at that military base, so it made sense for him to meet the leader there. So a very rare welcome from the US president, rolling out that red carpet. We saw plenty of people there in attendance as well. A special moment, and I think that's really what Donald Trump wanted to try and create, a special moment to honour the Chinese leader, someone who's coming here that Donald Trump feels is coming here for a very important state visit over the next few days. He loves the pomp and ceremony, and there was certainly plenty of that on display at that initial meeting. But there is some irony in amongst all of this. This is Donald Trump's big week, and yet the cameras here in the United States have gone dark. That's after some media outlets were banned from the White House grounds by the US president. It means that the press pool that normally follows the president around and films his every move are not currently doing that. And in solidarity, none of the US networks ran that initial appearance of Xi Jinping coming off of the plane and being greeted by the US president.
0: And that was Nick Harper there. Australia's Prime Minister Anthony Albanese says an open AI agent infiltrated an Australian government health website in June in what he called an unacceptable breach. He said on the sidelines of the UN General Assembly in New York that the AI agent accessed public and non-public files of the Health Statistics Service. The Prime Minister said there was no available evidence of a broader compromise to the government services network. No personal information is believed to have been accessed at this stage, but investigations are ongoing. According to OpenAI, its model was attempting to look up answers when it took actions the company did not intend. Mr. Albanese has confirmed that he's spoken directly with OpenAI CEO Sam Altman to convey extreme concern. The UN Security Council debated artificial intelligence AI regulation for more than 2 hours as world leaders face growing calls for greater oversight of the technology. James Goodison reports from the UN headquarters in New York.
15: Artificial intelligence has dominated the UN General Assembly this week after a flurry of warnings from sector leaders that there's a real threat to humanity. Well, it all came to a head on Wednesday afternoon when two of the CEOs who have been sounding the alarm, Sam Altman of OpenAI and Dario Amodei of Anthropic, briefed the Security Council on their concerns. On Tuesday, the first day of the UN General Assembly debate, 75% of world leaders mentioned AI in their speeches on the floor. That shows you how much this issue has moved to the forefront. The Secretary General said in his inaugural address that AI has blindsided even those who created it. And in this meeting, his colleague, Joshua Bengio, went further.
16: AI agents developed by leading companies have acted in unacceptably dangerous ways, against instructions. They took actions that would be crimes if committed by a human. We must agree collectively that no one, no company, and no country should develop an AI system that could cause large-scale harm.
15: These tech CEOs and the UN broadly pushed for the same thing in this meeting, global cooperation and further oversight within companies. One suggestion for immediate action was that the Security Council sign up to small agreements, such as the complete ban of developing biological weapons with AI. After the briefing from the experts, the room shifted to politics. Many on the Security Council pushed for further regulation, but not all. America and China are leading the way in AI development. Both countries in recent weeks have pushed back on tech leaders' concerns. President Trump says that AI concerns are a hoax and he doesn't want to stifle growth that would lead to the US losing ground to its Asia-Pacific rivals.
0: James Goodison there with a wrap of the news on CNA 938 with me, Melanie Olivero. 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
0: Dr. Olivia Ong, a Melbourne-based rehab medicine physician, pain specialist, and author of her memoir, Back on My Feet, tells us of her extraordinary journey so far soon. But before we get to her, let's check out traffic and weather before we head straight to Culture Club. So first up, I want to tell you about two accidents. Well, I think they're the same, although they've been separated into two reports. Accident on PIE towards Tuas. One is after Stevens Road. Another one is after Paya Lebar. Okay, so these are quite far apart. So two accidents on PIE towards Tuas. So one is after Stevens Road and the other one is after Paya Lebar Road. As for a vehicle broken down on KJE, look out for that stalled vehicle. That's KJE towards PIE after Brickland Road.
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0: Well, it's 30 degrees Celsius right now in Singapore. Let's see if it's raining anywhere. I do see, I'm looking at the NEA map right now, and according to them, it's raining. Quite thundery, really, in Sembawang, the rains, and Woodlands too, moving a little bit over to the west, Sungai Kadut, also thundery showers. So, showers mostly in northern Singapore, most parts of northern Singapore, some parts of upper western Singapore. The rest of our island nation is just said to be partly cloudy at the moment. 25 degrees Celsius is tonight's lowest. From Friday until Monday, there'll be afternoon thundery showers you could likely expect.
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17: Hello, I'm Tash Au, author of The Harmony Silk Factory, Five Star Billionaire, and The South. 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

0: It's time to talk about another book on Culture Club. This time is about harnessing immense strength in the face of adversity. I'm Melanie Olivero. This is CNA 938. I personally know of two people who are struggling with early onset diseases. One has been battling Parkinson's since her early 30s and the other Alzheimer's since her late 40s. It hits us pretty hard when we see people faced with extreme personal health challenges, especially when they're young or younger and have the rest of their lives ahead of them. So let's get into the true tale of Dr. Olivia Ong. She's a Melbourne-based pain physician and specialist who released her memoir, Back on My Feet. It details her spinal cord injury from an accident that left her facing the possibility of never walking again. And she was in her late 20s at the time. Olivia joins us now to detail how rehabilitation, an extremely strong will, and the immense love of friends and family helped her rebuild her life. And eventually, she got to stand on both feet again and walk. Let's hear her story and bring on Dr. Olivia Ong, author of Back on My Feet. Welcome, Olivia, to CNA 938. Singapore is your second home in a sense. Your parents are from here. You did spend a bit of time in Singapore, but Australia is truly home for you. What do you and your family usually do when you're back here?
1: Yeah, thanks for having me, Melanie.
0: Oh, it's good. It's so good to see you.
2: Mm, yeah, likewise. So usually when I come back home to Singapore, we usually have a meal, a lot of meals together, in fact, and my parents obviously know what I love best. I mean, I grew up, spent my entire childhood up to JC, A levels here, so I pretty they know which restaurants to go to, what are my favorite foods. So yeah, so it's food is one thing. Another thing is I also catch up with friends that I got to know who are from Singapore, but I met them in Melbourne throughout my university studies and high school friends here as well. So yeah, so it's always very busy, in a sense, social connection and gatherings. But yeah, it's very fulfilling and it's, you know, I miss home. Miss home very much.
0: Which home?
2: Well, both, depending.
0: So when you're in Australia, you miss Singapore?
2: Yeah, in a way, yes. Because, yes, you know, there's always a part of me that's always Singapore. Remember that Kit Chan song, Home?
0: Yeah. So there's always a part of you that's tethered here.
2: Yes.
0: And then when you're in Singapore, obviously you miss Australia, your home.
2: Yeah.
0: Let's talk about Back on My Feet. Mm-hmm. Was writing a book about your memoir about your accident and recovery process always on the cards once you realized you had an extraordinarily true tale to tell?
2: Yeah, not necessarily. The moment I returned back from America after I did Project Walk, which is a particular program to help me to walk again, I just wanted to resume my medical career. I'm a very highly ambitious young woman, and I graduated from Raffles Girls' School. Of course, I'm highly ambitious, and I just wanted to get back to my medical career. So I kind of like pushed through, trudged along. Eventually, I got there in the end and became a physician. But there's always been a part of me, every time when I'm facing a lot of hardships throughout my postgraduate training or when days are tough with spinal cord injury, I'll always think about those days in Project Walk, where I spent a couple of years over there doing rehabilitation. I'm always thinking about the nostalgic good moments. And I'm always thinking about the people that have helped me along the way, like my parents, my siblings, my husband, John, and many other friends and family. So I wanted to write a love letter to each of them. And I was thinking, what is the best way to do that? So in a while, you know, in a way, I was just using memories to kind of cope with that nostalgia. But I realized that perhaps writing a book is the best way to kind of not only kind of cure that nostalgia, but also to write a love letter to each of the people who have supported me along the way. So I thought, That was the beginning of writing a memoir, and that's how it all started. It just started with something deep within me that goes, yeah, I want to write this just because of all of that, all those reasons.
0: Mm. And along the way, as you were recovering, were you taking down notes? Or did you, like you said, everything is from memory for you?
2: Yeah. The good thing is we have social media, and Facebook was obviously a huge part of my recovery in a way. I spent a lot of time in the early days of rehabilitation doom scrolling. Mm. I mean, because that's nothing else to do after therapy during the day. And I spent a lot of time, of course, on YouTube, looking out for videos on particularly how I want to walk again. And, you know, YouTube, thank goodness YouTube was already invented in 2008. And that's how I came across, obviously, Project Walk, where I saw videos of clients walking again. And Facebook was where a lot of photos when I was in Project Walk were taken. And when I only started taking photos of myself only when I started walking a little bit. Mm-hmm. I have to say that in the early days, I was very depressed and very angry and very miserable. And I didn't take any photos other than my 29th birthday, where John and a couple of medical friends celebrated with me. And those were the only photos we took. And that was it, yeah. I'm afraid.
0: Yeah. We can see those photos, yes, in your book too. And also, you're right. When it came to YouTube, it started rolling out internationally in 2006. And Facebook by 2008 already was a global sensation. Yes. Everyone wanted a bit of Facebook. Everyone wanted to be seen on Facebook, yep, at the time. Yep. Still is, to a large extent too. Mm. This accident happened in an instant. A car driven by an elderly gentleman accidentally, powerfully reversed into you and your colleague. How did being in front of the hospital you worked at and surrounded by your colleagues helping you, as opposed to going through such a horrific accident on a highway or, let's say, far from help in other parts of Australia?
2: Yeah, absolutely. When I was working as a rehabilitation registrar before my accident, that was what happened. I had patients who had spinal cord injuries, head injuries in regional Victoria, and it took hours for people to find where they were.
0: Yeah.
2: So in a way, I'm grateful that my accident happened right in front of the hospital, which is actually the best place to have an accident, because you not only get immediate medical attention with a code blue, yeah, paramedics could come pretty quickly, and I was whisked away to the nearest trauma centre in Melbourne. So I was pretty fortunate that happened in a hospital car park.
0: Yeah. Mm. Well, some people have no memory of their traumatic accidents. They black out. But you managed, Olivia, you managed to recall almost everything second by second as it happened to you. The pain was excruciating for one. Was the memory always fresh on your mind, or did the events of that day come to you in fragments?
2: You know, on that day, that's a very good question, because I remember everything very clearly. Mm. I remember the early days. I wish I didn't remember everything really clearly, but I remember everything so clearly when I was, you know, the moment the car hit me and I landed on the ground with a big thud, and it was so painful. I remember looking up in the sky not only pain, but I saw the clouds, I saw the trees, eucalyptus trees and all that in very great detail. Maybe that's what trauma does to your nervous system. It heightens your sensation, helps you see a lot better.
0: Like,
2: you
0: know, adrenaline, when is it?
2: Exactly. Like when you see a saber-toothed tiger, you're like, oh gosh, I better run away. But clearly with a spinal cord injury, you can't really run away because you're paralyzed.
0: Yeah.
2: So I remember every single thing very clearly. And that probably helped me write that particular, all those scenes in the book really well. But the process of writing those scenes for the book was not an easy process, because that meant that I have to be viscerally there. I have to see all the things again, hear all the things again, and feel all the things again. That was tough. But, we get through it. I got through it.
0: Yeah.
2: So in a way, good and bad. There's always good and bad in everything.
0: Quite true. And this is exactly what you explore in your book, the good, the bad, and the visceral too. Mm. The diagnosis of your spinal cord injury was that you had intact upper limb functions. Mm. You could feel the sensation in your legs, bladder, and bowels, but you initially couldn't move your legs. Can you tell us about the initial state of your paraplegia and where the primary impact was? Was it the actual contact of the car with your body? Or was it when you landed, like you said, with a big, horrible thump on the ground after impact?
2: Yeah, I believe now that I'm looking back, it's a combination of actually both.
0: Oh, really?
2: I will imagine that on impact, which is very high impact because it was a high-speed vehicle in a hospital car park.
0: Yep.
2: Think about a Kit Kat, it broke into half. That's what happened to my L1, L2 vertebrae, broke into half, that dislocated. And then the L2 vertebrae was smashed into smithereens. Just, I don't know why I'm thinking about chocolates, but you know, like Kit Kat and whatever chocolates you can think of that smashed into smithereens. Mm. And that was essentially what happened to my spinal cord. And when bone fragments, little bone fragments hit the spinal cord at very high speed, you cause a huge blood bruise or hematoma. And of course that squished the spinal nerves to the legs. And that's why I couldn't feel or couldn't move my legs at all from the waist down.
0: You explained it very well.
2: Thank you.
0: I mean, even though you talk like this every day, for people like me who need to know more about it, how you detailed everything was actually pretty well done. Initially, your husband, therapist and rehab medical staff had to help you with things like transferring from one seat to another, helping you with your catheter bags because you had to relieve yourself. You wrote how undignified, even though essential, it all was. When did you learn to trust others and just let go? It must have been very difficult.
2: Yeah, I will say the whole reversal of role was very difficult from doctor to patient because I lost my professional identity overnight. And I'm a very proud person. Like, I take pride in my appearance, my work, everything. I mean, I grew up in Singapore, of course. And, you know, I'm very proud of what I do and what I've achieved. And I think this whole experience taught me about humility a lot. And when in the early days of the hospital rehabilitation, there were days where I couldn't control my bowels. I think that were the worst scenarios. The bladder side of things, I had a catheter, so it's okay. But those were I felt really shameful, humiliated. But the nurses were so wonderful. They treated me so kindly and they wiped my bottom like a baby. And I started to appreciate the little things like that a lot. Even like, not only just the nurses, people bring food, like the hospitality people bring food to you every morning and greet me with a smile. I'll be like, wow, these people are so kind-hearted. It's so nice to see a smiling face in the hospital where everyone is so grumpy and sad all the time. Yeah, so I think those little touches of kindness really, really touched my heart very much.
0: And also it touched the way you wanted to approach your profession when you got back to it. Reading about your rehab process during the first few weeks and months in Australia paints a very clear picture for the reader, for me, warts and all though. Before your left leg started twitching, which is great, which signaled your body was going on another stage of healing and recovery, what were your toughest moments before that? Did you more often than not think that you could get out of this? Or because some doctors said, don't keep your hopes up. Not in those exact words, right? They were trying to be realistic in their lens with you. But did you feel that you were going to be like that for a long time?
2: Yeah, I have to say in those early days, before my left leg twitched, I actually lost all hope. Yeah. I didn't think ever I'll see any future in anything. In fact, every night, it was just me and my thoughts. It's scary because nighttime is actually the worst because daytime, I get visitors, I put on a smile, happy face, you know, that kind of thing. But when they all go home and then the nurses even finish their shifts, it's just me and my thoughts. Those thoughts were not pleasant. They were thoughts like, what if I'll never walk again? What if my husband will leave me? What if I'll never have children? What if I'll never, ever, ever be a doctor? What can I do being a paraplegic? You know, all those thoughts just come through, like they keep repeating over and over again. And yeah, a lot of tears. Those

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1: Tick the box that yes, I will be a doctor again. A bit differently, but yes, I will be a doctor again. So I ticked the box, and I headed to California for the first time to do rehabilitation in March 2010. So you're right.
2: Okay,
1: March 2010.
2: It was in 2010.
1: Yes.
2: I'm also wondering, Olivia, why at that time were there no such private places in Australia that you approved of? Because Australia's medical sector also at the time was widely recognised as one of the best in the world.
1: At that time, in 2008, there were not much evidence-based, clinical evidence-based about exercise-based rehabilitation. And not only just that, a lot of rehab physicians at the time were very close-minded about new things like that. Mm. I didn't see anything wrong with exercise-based rehabilitation because it's just exercise. What harm can exercise do? I mean, we've got so many articles on the benefits of exercising in general. So to me, it doesn't make sense why these doctors were very... not very open-minded, but it's a, you know, it's a matter of their biases, their opinions, their beliefs. But I think fast forward almost 20 years later, those generation of very close-minded doctors have retired.
2: Right.
1: And now there's a new generation of doctors who are a bit more open-minded. Exercise-based rehabilitation for spinal cord injury is not only more accepted, there's a lot of evidence now. And Australia, 20 years later, have set up so many centres based on this exercise method that the Project Walk team have done. So it's wonderful to see that things have progressed and people, even people in the public healthcare system, can access these treatments for free, because these treatments are very expensive. I mean, in 2008, they were very costly.
2: Yeah.
1: I was very privileged to be able to go to America to attend these treatments. Many of my peers with spinal cord injury, they didn't have the funds to go. They had to like do what they can in Australia, which is not very much at that time.
2: You know? You said you were definitely in a place of privilege with your family background, with your husband and you having this earning power, even though at the time it was really, really expensive, but you could, in a sense, afford it. But you also thought about other people, like you said,
1: correct,
2: who were not as fortunate as you in that sense. A true story of resilience and the search for life's true meaning. I'm with Dr. Olivia Ong, a Melbourne-based rehabilitation medicine physician, pain specialist, and author of the memoir Back on My Feet, From Doctor to Patient, an inspirational memoir of traumatic injury, faith, and hope. It's now available. She's got her own website at drolivialeeong.com, or you can also give her a follow on social media. This is Culture Club. I'm Melanie Olivero for CNA 938. Dr. Ong and I will be back with more after the usual news updates, so stick with us.
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2: Let's give you some news updates on CNA 938 with me, Melanie Olivero. A dash of optimism paves the way as Chinese President Xi Jinping arrives in the US for a key summit with Donald Trump. In fact, of course, he's arrived. The world's two biggest economies have agreed to a 2-month extension to their trade truce that

0: was set to expire in November, and that's according to U.S. Treasury Secretary Scott Bessent. The leaders are meeting for the third time in a year, with Mr. Trump rolling out a rare personal welcome. Mr. Xi and his wife, Peng Liyuan, landed at the Joint Base Andrews, greeted by Mr. Trump and First Lady Melania. It's been more than six decades since a U.S. president greeted a foreign leader at the airbase just outside Washington, D.C. Mr. Xi will be in the U.S. for 3 days. Let's hear from Yun Sun, senior fellow and director of the Stimson Center's China program, and she weighs in on the extension of the U.S.-China trade truce.
1: I think the assessment is that people have been expecting the trade truce will be extended. The question is for how long, right? Now we know that Beijing have announced that the Chinese side proposed a bigger deal. So I think naturally they will need more time to work out the details of that bigger deal, whatever it looks like. So for the current time being, I think the truce or the extension of the truce certainly provides a message of stabilization or the stability. But I have to say that people did not expect the truce to expire anyway. People expected the truce to continue because currently the bilateral relationship between U.S. and China is on almost an unprecedented positive trajectory. So there has been no reason not for the truce to continue.
0: And that was Yun Sun from the Stimson Center's China program. Climate scientists are warning of the scale and severity of this year's El Niño weather pattern. Experts from the Climate Impact Lab at the University of Chicago believe El Niño could result in a 451,000 additional heat-related fatalities through to February next year. It projects global temperatures will rise by 1.2 degrees Celsius above normal in the coming months. This translates to 44% more extremely hot days than in a normal year. So let's get more from Julie Yu in this report.
2: Developing countries likely to be worst hit, including several in Asia, Indonesia among them, with more than 19,000 additional deaths, India as well, with more than 15,600 deaths, and the Philippines expected to see more than 6,500 more fatalities, with Vietnam forecast to record more than 5,500 additional fatalities. But the warming phenomenon, which was declared in June, will peak later this year and is on course to become the strongest on record.
3: El Niño matters because it affects local weather patterns. And what local weather means is it means whether it rains or doesn't rain, how heavy that rain is, whether it's hot or cold, and or how hot that heat is or cold that cold is. And the effect of El Niño will have an effect on weather in many, many different parts of the world. And that can be the difference between food production going well or crops failing. And it can be the difference between people experiencing flood events or extreme heat stress, or not experiencing those things as well.
0: And that was Julie Yu with that report, featuring Dr. Theodore Keeping, climate scientist at Imperial College. Electric vehicle owners in Singapore will get to vote on three designs for differentiated license plates. The online poll runs from tomorrow until the 9th of October on the One Motoring website. It features one original green design and two new blue options. Only votes from registered electric and plug-in hybrid vehicle owners will count in the final tally. Each owner gets one vote, with only the latest submission counted if multiple votes are made. The Land Transport Authority and Singapore Civil Defence Force, SCDF, say earlier green designs raise concerns over aesthetics. The new blue designs are visible in daylight and low light conditions and are compatible with traffic and enforcement cameras. Differentiated plates are intended to help first responders identify electric vehicles more quickly during accidents or fires. Two CNA documentaries have been nominated for the 2026 International Emmy Awards. Copy, Paste, Steal is nominated in the Arts Programming category. Produced by the Moving Visuals Co. Singapore for CNA, it follows creatives fighting generative AI's prevalence in their industry, One Orphan Every Hour has been nominated in the documentary category. It follows South Korean adoptees sent to the West as orphans in the 60 years following the Korean War. The nominations mark the third year a CNA documentary has been nominated at the awards. Winners will be announced in New York City on the 23rd of November. Coming up is Asia Business on CNA 938, after which I will continue with more Culture Club on CNA 938, where I speak with Dr. Olivia Ong, and she's a Melbourne-based rehab medicine physician, pain specialist, and now author of her memoir, Back on My Feet. All right, it's called Back on My Feet, From Doctor to Patient, an inspirational memoir of traumatic injury, faith and hope. If you've got a question or if you want to say some comments to Dr. Ong, please feel free to do so at our WhatsApp number, and it is 963-11938.
4: Of all our human emotions, perhaps the one that feels heaviest is guilt. 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
9: Anything that you get access to as a woman, it's never a right, it's always a privilege, and then the guilt comes.
4: The Asian Guilt Code starts 26 September, Saturday at 9 p.m. on CNA.
0: The US's extension of its trade truce with China for another 2 months sets up another deadline for early next year. This is Asia Business on CNA 938. Well, we're going to talk about how also Chinese President Xi Jinping arrived in Washington to meet President Donald Trump. A Congressional Research Service report says Chinese goods in the US faced a tariff rate of 36.5%, while China's average tariffs on US exports stood at just over 31%. Total trade between Washington and Beijing in January to August crossed $400 billion, with Chinese exports accounting for 75% of that. The two countries still remain at odds on issues including export controls on rare earth minerals, computer chips, robotics, and fierce competition in AI. Investors in the greater China markets are keeping a close watch on the high-stakes summit between Donald Trump and Xi Jinping. So let's hear from Yun Sun, Senior Fellow and Director at the China Program at the Stimson Center. And she talked about the extension of the trade truce between Washington and Beijing and explained the reason for the absence of the Chinese business delegation and how it might be due to a technicality.
1: I think the assessment is that people have been expecting the trade truce will be extended. The question is, for how long? Right now, we know that Beijing have announced that the Chinese side proposed a bigger deal. So I think naturally they will need more time to work out the details of that bigger deal, whatever it looks like. So for the current time being, I think the truce or the extension of the truce certainly provides a message of stabilization or the stability. But I have to say that people did not expect the truce to expire anyway. People expected the truce to continue because currently the bilateral relationship between US and China is on almost an unprecedented positive trajectory. So there has been no reason not for the truce to continue. One technical explanation that I have received is that apparently if the business delegation were going to join, then they would expect to be included in the state dinner, the banquet that President Trump is going to host for President Xi tomorrow evening. And we also know that in the US narrative, we have seen that the ticket to that state dinner has been extremely difficult to obtain. So there's a question as for if the Chinese business delegation indeed made travels with President Xi to Washington. What kind of treatment or what kind of meetings will they receive? Will they be meeting with President Trump? Will they have the opportunity to meet with President Trump? Or is the state dinner the only opportunity? And if that is the case, then the Chinese business delegates may not have even the entrance ticket to the state dinner.
0: And that's a wrap of Asia Business with me, Melanie Olivero, on CNA 938. 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

0: Culture Club is back for part two. I'm Melanie Olivero for CNA 938 and is back to my chat with Dr. Olivia Ong, a Melbourne-based rehabilitation medicine physician, pain specialist and author of the memoir Back on My Feet, From Doctor to Patient, an inspirational memoir of traumatic injury, faith and hope. Dr. Ong, Olivia, I do believe we have a message that's come in from one of our listeners, Perrin, and Perrin says, I would like to send my heartiest congratulations to the launch of Dr. Olivia Ong's newest book. I have heard of her story for a long time back, and I'm very inspired by her story. Any thoughts on what Perrin has said?
1: Well, that's wonderful. So thank you for that, Parana, for that wonderful comment. So I do have a strong network of family and friends here, so I'm not surprised if she's actually heard my story through probably one of my friends or one of my family members. Yeah, thank you so much for supporting the book.
0: Yes, indeed, Perrin, and you WhatsApped us at 963-11938. Thank you for taking the time to WhatsApp us and to have that connection with Dr. Ong. 963-11938. Olivia, you did a lot of physical exercises and rehabilitation to get back on your feet once again. But I'm sure you also experienced PTSD and you wrote on how some days you felt extremely alone in this pain, even though your husband was doing so much to make sure you weren't alone. And you were also depressed as well. And you said that just now you went through depression and the various stages of grief. How often, though, did you see a psychologist or a therapist to get you through all this mental anguish?
1: Yeah, so interestingly, I was quite resistant to psychology, even though I recommended it to my patients.
0: Plus, you never mentioned it in the book, and I was wondering if I missed it.
1: Well, I wouldn't say I have florid PTSD per se. I did have quite strong trauma symptoms.
0: Yeah.
1: Like I was quite dysregulated in the way that every time I think about the accident or even if I walk behind cars with engines, I get scared. So maybe there's always the element of anxiety. And sometimes I will think about the accident, but you know, not to the extent that I'll have nightmares. Mm. But I do felt, I have felt that I needed to speak to a psychologist, but it took me a good... more than a decade before I actually saw one, because the moment I came back from America, I had to resume my career and I lost so much training time because I had to take time off from my training program to attend America's project walk. And up until, I think 2019 was when I started seeing a therapist, and that was really helpful. And yeah, even the insurer was very supportive. I think they probably were nagging at me for a very long time, but they were very, very supportive once I saw a therapist, and I was glad I saw one. So do not underestimate the value of seeing a therapist of doing, I guess, you know, talking therapy does help sometimes, you know, with these things.
0: It does. I'm a firm believer in that. Mm-mm. You met some amazing people during your journey, and some friends or colleagues also let you down, even though they didn't mean it. But the words they chose, I think they really struck a bad chord, really. It really, really speared you in some instances. It couldn't have been easy, though, recalling these comments and also some of the most physically, emotionally painful and traumatic days of your life. You also said that just now. When things got too intense for you, when you were writing this book, how did you stop writing and decompress?
1: Yeah, I have to say that it took me 2 years to write the book just because it took 2 years to write a book in the publishing industry.
0: Yeah.
1: But there were moments where it got a bit too much. And what I did was to take a step back. And that's okay to take a step back and be kind to myself. Take time off to do the things that nourish my soul, like practices, nervous system practices to make sure that my nervous system was calm again. That was really helpful. And to do the things that bring me joy. And I think those kind of practices is, you know, are really useful for when things get a bit overwhelming and too much.
0: Yeah.
1: So I think doing a check-in like that, a nervous system check-in every day is so vital for our nervous system health. 100%.
0: Yeah.
1: Yeah.
0: Early on in your relationship, John told you not to do everything alone. How did these words ring true during your recovery? Because it took the various medical professionals, the unconditional love of your husband, John, and your family, your parents, and also your siblings and your determination to go slowly from one stage of recovery to the other. How did you feel less alone? Because almost when you're reading it, we feel for you because we know what it's like to be alone in suffering.
1: Yeah.
0: And it's very hard to reach out to people sometimes when you're at that stage. Yeah.
1: Yeah.
0: Yeah.
1: So I guess in a way, initially I thought determination and grit were like the things that will get me through because I grew up in Singapore, you know, I mean, this is what gets us through in Singapore. I mean, we think about our ancestors, that's how they got through, right? 1965 onwards.
0: It's in our DNA, right?
1: In our DNA, exactly, yeah. Exactly. So I thought that was enough to kind of get me pushing and achieve my goals, I guess, of walking again. But I felt that on the days where I felt hopeless and helpless and there was no hope, I had to borrow hope from people. That's the concept of borrowed hope, which I found really, really vital. First of all, in the borrowing hope from John, from my therapist, from my rehabilitation team in Melbourne, subsequently my trainers at Project Walk and the clients at Project Walk, I borrowed hope from them. So I think that's what got me through hope in a way that I see possibility in the future, that there was going to be a future. And that was very exciting. And that got me through so many of the hard times throughout the walking journey.
0: And this future involved you having your children eventually, yeah?
1: Yes, that's correct. Yes.
0: Were there, you mentioned at first that you were very concerned that your condition may not make your body the right vessel to be a mom.
1: Mm.
0: Yeah.
1: Yeah, exactly. I did think about it. It wasn't high in my priority in the early days.
0: Yeah.
1: And the funny thing is I did ask that question to the rehab doctor who looked after me, and him being like a 60-year-old blokey guy, just gave me a very simple answer like, you know, your womb is intact.
0: Yes, your uterus is intact.
1: Your uterus is intact. And I'm like, that's as blunt as he gets. I mean, he's a male. He's probably finding it really awkward to talk about these things or something. But yeah, I found that really hilarious. And I always want to find humor in the darkest moments too, like that.
0: And that you did in spades. So that's that. And could you describe to us what's your overall condition like now?
1: Mm-hmm.
0: Because when you walked into the studio,
1: yes.
0: I noticed that you had two
1: walking sticks. Yes.
0: Walking sticks, yeah? And they're by your side right now.
1: Yes, that's correct.
0: Okay. So that's the best way you want to propel yourself physically forward.
1: That's correct. Exactly. Yeah. So that's my mobility at the moment. I walk with the two sticks at work. So I walk at work functionally or full time. I also walk to like shopping centers at times, restaurants. The only times I use a wheelchair is airports.
0: Oh.
1: And shopping for a long time, like, you know, a few hours shopping, because I need to use my hands and do things. And, you know, sometimes kids want to come and sit on my lap. I don't, you know, things like that. Oh. I need my hands. And, you know, that's how I got through, you know, like with having a lap does help. So I think, but overall, I think my mobility has improved to a point where my endurance continues to get stronger. Mm. Every week, I still exercise four times a week to maintain my function because my rehabilitation team is still ongoing. And some of the therapists that I have met 11 years ago, they are still my therapist now. They're still getting me through every week. So it's been, I think they have seen, I mean, they have grown and so have I, and we kind of grew old together from the looks of it. It's kind of a very, very, very interesting process. Yeah.
0: Olivia, there are many sayings and common phrases in the English language that are used to describe stressful problems like back-breaking work or spine tingling or bend over backwards or even I've got your back. Do these phrases hit different nowadays? And do people watch what they say around you?
1: No, I think a lot of people do not know that I've actually broken my spine. In fact, some of my patients have asked me, did you break your leg?
0: Right.
1: Because I walk with a limp, so it's... I guess that's a good thing if you can walk, a neurological patient can achieve to a level where they walk like an orthopedic patient or just with a limp. That's excellent. But just because I'm someone who finds humor in the darkest things or in the little things, I think those words, I just have a good laugh and that's it, you know, like, and people know that I like to have a good laugh. So they're quite okay with saying those terms anyway.
0: Okay. Yeah. So sometimes they purposely say it just to get a laugh as well.
1: Yeah, just to have a laugh. We all have a laugh together.
0: Looking to the future, though, And as robotics, autonomous devices and AI are becoming more prevalent, do you think, and I'm just an layperson thinking this, do you think full body exoskeletons, as in full bodies, as in attached to our limbs, which could double up as rehab equipment while enabling paraplegics, even quadriplegics, to walk upright, do you think these will happen and be a godsend at the same time?
1: I will say the answer to that is yes, because there's no harm getting people out of their wheelchairs and walking. And walking is such a good exercise. And spending a lot of time sitting in the wheelchairs is not good for your heart health. So I think I'm so happy to see all these new technologies coming up. And even virtual reality is used a lot now in spinal cord injury rehabilitation, which is great.
0: Oh, really? How?
1: They imagine that they are walking in the virtual reality world. And so they train their brain to send signals to their spinal cord to move their legs.
0: Are they standing up when they're doing that?
1: No, they'll be sitting down.
0: Okay.
1: But it's virtual, so they wear some kind of helmet and they see themselves walking.
0: Okay, I thought maybe the rehab medical staff will hold them up and then they wear their VR goggles and then they imagine themselves walking.
1: I think, they'll be sitting down, but they'll, in virtual reality, they'll be up and walking. And it's just, for them, such an empowering feeling. But I will say, even those exoskeleton that is so high-tech now, it's so empowering for these individuals. You know, they've been told again and again that they will not be ever be upright. And who says that they will never be upright? So I always get a bit skeptical when people say, oh, you'll never, ever do this. Because I proved them wrong. But I feel that all these technologies eventually... I'm pretty sure, if you fast forward like 30 years later, you might have like implants in the spinal cord and you'll just be walking.
0: Who needs an exoskeleton?
1: Exactly. You just never know. And, you see these in the movies as well.
0: Yeah.
1: So anything, and you see things in the movie and you go, oh yeah, it will never happen. I'm sure we said that about AI of like 10 years ago, it'll never happen.
0: Yeah. Suddenly
1: everything is AI generated and AI things.
0: Although it's all doom and gloom, movies.
1: Yeah.
0: But right now it's helping us in many ways. And those exoskeleton suits, if they want to use them, could look like suits. Like you just put on a pair of trousers. Yeah?
1: Yes.
0: With technology, the advancement of it is really, really quite fascinating. We have another WhatsApp that's come into us, yes. Olivia, at 963-11938. And LM says, well done, Olivia. So proud of you.
1: Okay, thank you. I actually know who LM is. Okay. Thank you so much.
0: Because LM has been WhatsApping us in the past. So that's good.
1: That's good.
0: Thank you, LM. Thank you for sticking by us too. Olivia, you're a dual qualified specialist physician in rehabilitation and pain medicine in Australia. I've seen the patients that seek help at pain clinics and they all come from different walks of life, not just the elderly. Can you give us an overall picture of the people who see you?
1: Yeah. So given that I've lived through a spinal cord injury, I see I see my patients very differently because I get where they're coming from. When they come to see me, I don't just see, I guess, a particular pain condition. I see a human being who has had their whole identity shifted. They've probably lost a job. They've had relationships being impacted. And a lot of, they are not currently working, so they've lost a professional identity themselves. I see a lot of patients who, when I see them, that's what I see. I don't see... Yeah, as I said, medical diagnoses, investigations. Yes, those things are still important. I still need to do them, but I see a human in front of me that I need to support. And in a way, a lot of these patients come in with a lot of stories, about their background and everything. That's the beautiful thing about pain medicine. You're allowed 1 hour with these patients and they tell you their story. They're being so vulnerable and so trusting and... they are the best storytellers. And I always think that my patients are the ones who know their human, their body really well. So do not just, do not like undermine them or anything. Because they know if they say, I have these kind of issues, it means something to them. So do not just tell them, oh, it's okay, don't worry about it.
0: You're young, you're fine, you're old, expected.
1: Exactly. If they tell you something, that means they want you to help them find out what is going on. So I think support them through that if you can. Thank you.
0: Olivia, you were furious at the elderly gentleman who caused all of this. In fact, when we read your book, you were lying on the ground in pain, and yet you wanted to scold him and tell him, how dare you do this to me? He must have passed away by now, because he was early 90s at the time. If he has lived, then that's another miracle. But really, many years have gone by. How much have you forgiven him today, if at all?
1: Yeah, I think now, 20 years on, you know, I have truly forgiven him, because I would have imagined that guilt would have been like what he's been feeling all this while, because he did, it wasn't intentional at all. Like, he was just trying to pick up his wife or from a therapy session, hydrotherapy session or something, and just wanted to go home, probably have dinner or something, I don't know, along that lines. So I think he was just doing what he can with the resources he had. And unfortunately, you know, things happen like that, you know, like people are always at the wrong place, wrong time, and things happen. So I think in a way, 20 years on, I have forgiven the man. And yeah, hopefully that, you know, that he, I was thinking that, oh, I hope he wasn't feeling too much guilt, because I can imagine what guilt can do to people. It can actually make people very, very mentally unwell. So yeah.
0: Yeah. Well, thank you for being so honest in your book and with us here on CNA 938, Olivia. And I wish you continued success and great health.
1: Okay, thank you. Thank you.
0: It's all about rebuilding a fractured life with lashings of resilience, faith and hope, and also finding joy in the toughest of times, even humor as well. Thanks to Dr. Olivia Ong, a Melbourne-based rehabilitation medicine physician, pain specialist and author of her memoir, Back on My Feet, From Doctor to Patient, an inspirational memoir of traumatic injury, faith and hope. 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I'm Melanie Olivero for CNA 938. It's 4 o'clock, news coming up.
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0: All right, now let's tell you about snow-covered villages, steaming hot springs, hearty local food. My guest has lived in Japan for more than 20 years and he's taking us beyond the ski slopes. So stick with us. So come fly with me, Melanie Olivero, on Destination Anywhere on CNA 938. But first, let's give you the news. Hello, let's give you some news updates on CNA 938 with me, Melanie Olivero. We begin with local news. The HR profession is getting a reset to help workers ensure they keep meaningful careers in an age of disruptive AI. The government has accepted recommendations by a tripartite work group, which aims to ensure workplaces have HR staff and leaders who can ensure workers are not left behind. Among them is the compulsory certification of at least one HR professional for firms with more than 200 employees by July 2028. The moves potentially impact more than 2 million workers and supporting 2,000 firms. HR professionals will also have access to training to make them fluent in AI and a guide to assess their ability in using AI for job and workforce challenges and changes. SMEs will also receive HR support through a startup that offers part-time services. This reduces the costs of engaging a full-time hire. Minister of State for Manpower Fu Tse-Siang says businesses and also workforce transformation should be considered together from the start.
9: Some of us may see business transformation and people transformation as separate conversations, but they are really two sides of the same challenge. When business leaders and HR leaders make decisions together from the start, our firms will be better able to grow and, most importantly, provide better opportunities for our workers.
0: Electric vehicle or EV owners in Singapore will get to vote on three designs for differentiated license plates. The online poll runs from tomorrow until the 9th of October on the One Motoring website. It features one original green design and two new blue options. Only votes from registered electric and plug-in hybrid vehicle owners will count in the final tally. Each owner gets one vote, with only the latest submission counted if multiple votes are made. The Land Transport Authority, LTA, and Singapore Civil Defence Force, SCDF, say earlier green designs raise concerns over the aesthetics. The new blue designs are visible in daylight and low-light conditions and are compatible with traffic and enforcement cameras. Differentiated plates are intended to help first responders identify electric vehicles more quickly during accidents or fires. A dash of optimism paves the way as Chinese President Xi Jinping has now arrived in the U.S. for a key summit with Donald Trump. The world's two biggest economies have agreed to a two-month extension to their trade truce, which was set to expire in November. This is according to U.S. Treasury Secretary Scott Bessent. Let's get more from Elakia Salvaraji in this report.
10: Their leaders are meeting for the third time in a year, with Mr. Trump rolling out a rare personal welcome. His wife, Ping Liyan, landed at Joint Base Andrews, greeted by Mr. Trump and First Lady Melania. It has been more than six decades since a U.S. president greeted a foreign leader at the Abbeys just outside Washington, D.C. Mr. Xi will be in the U.S. for 3 days. The military band struck up the Chinese national anthem with a gun salute. Just a taste of the grander welcome to at the White House tomorrow, where summit talks will take place. They expect the full works with military honors, 21-gun salute, and a state dinner. Mr. Trump is giving his Chinese guest the highest level of ceremony at what Chinese state media are calling a pivotal moment for stable relations. Mr. Xi reportedly expressed confidence that the U.S. and China can find the right way to get along and hold in-depth discussions on global issues.
0: Olivia Seong tells us how Beijing is framing President Xi's visit to the U.S.
11: An arrival statement released by the Chinese side, a statement by President Xi, and I think it gives us a fairly clear sense of how Beijing is framing this state visit. President Xi saying that China and the U.S. should be partners, not rivals, and interestingly borrows also President Trump's language, saying that the great rejuvenation of the Chinese nation and making America great again can go hand in hand. And President Xi has also elaborated on this concept of constructive strategic stability, which was one of the key outcomes of that meeting when President Trump had visited Beijing back in May. And President Xi saying that cooperation should be the mainstay, competition kept within proper limits, and differences managed. And crucially, he also said that he wants this visit to add, quote, new substance to this framework. And this really echoes what analysts and observers we have been speaking to are saying, and what their expectations are for this visit. Relatively modest, they aren't expecting a reset of China-US relations, even though things may be more stable.
0: Let's hear from Drew Thompson, senior fellow at the S. Rajaratnam School of International Studies at Nanyang Technological University. He says Mr. Trump's warm welcome for President Xi on the tarmac may help set the tone for the highly anticipated summit, but he cautions that the goodwill may only go so far.
12: The reality is that the differences between the two sides are stark. There hasn't been much in the way of concessions by either side. China's core interests, as they describe them, are still, you know, a point of contention between the two sides. You know, the U.S.'s support for Taiwan is still present. China's support for Iran militarily is also a needle in the side of American interlocutors. So you have trade issues, you have national security issues that are completely unresolved and don't show any indication that they can be gaps can be closed. So in that respect, the optics are positive. But the underlying distrust of the two countries for one another, the underlying elements of competition and the lack of real overlapping mutual interests are going to be big barriers that need to be overcome by, I think, more than just protocol treatment.
0: North Korea says it'll keep its nuclear weapons forever, rejecting renewed calls from South Korea for denuclearization. North Korean Foreign Minister Cho Sun-hui says the country's nuclear status is irreversible and will remain unchanged. Her statement follows South Korean President Lee Jae-myung's address at the United Nations General Assembly. Mr. Lee called for efforts to halt further growth in North Korea's weapons capabilities. He also said South Korea would help lay the groundwork for renewed talks between Pyongyang and Washington. President Trump said last month that he planned to meet North Korean leader Kim Jong-un later this year. Separately, North Korea says it tested updated multiple launch rockets on Tuesday, capable of striking targets of up to 115 kilometers away. Australia's Prime Minister Anthony Albanese says an OpenAI agent infiltrated an Australian government health website in June in what he called an unacceptable breach. He said this on the sidelines of the UN General Assembly in New York, that the AI agent accessed public and non-public files of the Health Statistics Service. The Prime Minister said there was no available evidence of a broader compromise to the government services network. No personal information is believed to have been accessed at this stage, but investigations are ongoing. According to OpenAI, its model was attempting to look up answers when it took actions the company did not intend. Mr. Albanese has confirmed that he has spoken directly with OpenAI CEO Sam Altman to convey extreme concern. From Sydney, Roger Maynard reports on what's known so far about this breach.
13: We know it happened in the middle of June when OpenAI presumably became aware of the issue. But why it took so long for the Australian government to hear about it is still something of a mystery. All we do know is that the Prime Minister, Anthony Albanese, spoke to the CEO of OpenAI today to express Australia's deep concern over what had happened. He also expressed disappointment that it took the company too long to inform the government what had actually occurred. Now, on the face of it, this is not one of the most serious data attacks by artificial intelligence on Australian databases, not necessarily because of the information gained, but because the government remained totally unaware of the intrusion for 3 months. Only now has OpenAI admitted that it gained access to part of Australia's Medicare database on June the 18th, retrieving information relating to public and non-public files involving health statistics, expenditure, and named files. On the face of it, the intrusion revealed nothing too sensitive or private, nothing of a personal nature, but it did demonstrate a weakness in the Medicare website.
0: And that is a wrap of the news with me, Melanie Olivero. Headlines anytime on CNA 938 and CNA.asia.
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0: Okay, so I just need to give you one traffic update. Look out for that vehicle stalled on PIE towards Tuas after Bedok North Avenue 3.
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0: It's 29 degrees Celsius in Singapore. The rains are still in northern and some parts of northwestern Singapore. Temperature is dipping. It's partly cloudy over the rest, which is central, southern and most parts of eastern and western Singapore. Just remember the rains will be here Friday, Saturday, Sunday and Monday too. Mostly afternoon thundery showers with the lowest tonight at 25 degrees Celsius. We're going beyond Japan's ski slopes to discover a different side of winter today. This is Destination Anywhere on CNA 938. I'm Melanie Olivero. Many Singaporeans head to Japanese favorites, locations like Tokyo and Osaka, while winter often means ski resorts like Niseko and Hakuba. But with searches for cool-cations, holidays to cooler destinations up 74% year-on-year, that's according to Trip.com, perhaps it's time to discover a different side of winter in Japan. And there's plenty to discover beyond skiing. Think snow-covered villages, steaming hot springs or onsens, hearty regional dishes, and communities where generations of people have learned to live with some seriously deep snow. So let's welcome back to Destination Anywhere, Paul Christie, CEO of Walk Japan, a tour company specializing in walking journeys through Japan's countryside, culture, and communities. Paul has lived in Japan for more than 20 years and is based in rural Oita Prefecture on the southern island of Kyushu. Hi, Paul. Welcome back to CNA 938. Many of us Singaporeans think of skiing or snowboarding when we imagine winter in Japan. But if we leave the ski resorts and the like behind, what else makes Japan worth exploring at that time of the year?
15: Hello, Melanie. It's lovely to be back here and thank you for inviting me on your show. Japan is largely, you take a rough east-west line. North of that line in winter is snow, and the south of that line, there's barely any precipitation as a general rule of thumb. But that north side, as I'm sure everyone knows, has some of the heaviest snows in the world, up to between 3 to 7 meters. 8 meters is about the record in some parts. But besides the skiing and the snowboarding and other winter sports, which Japan's very well known for, that same snow provides wonderful places to visit on snowshoes, for example. So a very gentle way of walking through these areas, and maybe at very much higher elevations over the ground below because of the snow, on pristine snow, the same powder snow that is great for the skiing and the snowboarding is equally great for the snowshoeing. And even going for a trip is just a wonderful experience as you just drop into the snow and it supports you from hitting the ground, of course.
0: Snowshoeing. That's how you said it, yeah?
15: Yeah.
0: Snowshoeing in Japan. Yes, indeed. It's an exciting way to, like you said, explore the country's deep powder snow. Okay, and that is something we should definitely keep in mind the next time we go to that time of the year in Japan. Which lesser-known part of Japan would you put on our radar for that winter trip? Tell us what we should explore or experience there.
15: Well, you don't have to go far from those big ski resorts to find some really undiscovered places, and that's what we do on our tours. So not far from Hakuba, which is where the 1998 Winter Olympics were held. Not far away, you have places where barely anyone visits, especially in the middle of winter. And those are sort of places which we really love taking people to. So there's Nagano, there's East Hokkaido. A lot of people are familiar with Hokkaido. Of course, Niseko is in the southwest of Hokkaido, but we love going to the east side, where there are very few visitors at any time of the year, but especially winter, because there's even barely any Japanese who live there anyway year-round. And it's a really pristine environment, especially in the winter. Gorgeous vistas, gorgeous food, crater lakes and hot springs, of course, and volcanoes. And then, of course, then there's Tohoku, which is the area north of Tokyo, going up to Hokkaido. And there we have tours, which one which follows in the footsteps of Basho, albeit he did go in the summer, not
0: Who's
15: in the
0: that?
15: Winter. Basho is one of the world's leading poets of many eons ago. So he's the expert in haiku poetry, this particular style of poetry. And it really is it's extraordinary in the Japanese. And the English translations do a pretty good job of trying to get that wonderful essence that he puts across. So there's one, Yamadera, which is also known as Rishakuji, which we visited on the tour, and it's this temple sitting on an outcrop. And in winter, it looks spectacular, surrounded by snow and wonderful vistas from there. But he describes as, the silence soaking into the rocks, voice of cicadas. Now, as everyone knows, cicadas, I'm sure you haven't been in Singapore, they're very noisy. So it's this contrast between the peacefulness of the temple and otherwise, and then the noise of the cicadas. Well, we go in the middle of winter when, of course, there are no cicadas, and it really is serene, extraordinary.
0: They're all burrowed in the ground.
15: Yes, indeed.
0: Keeping as warm as they can. Mm. Okay, Aizu is one destination you've highlighted. Mm. It's a historic region in Fukushima Prefecture in the Tohoku part in northeastern Japan, known for samurai history and heavy winter snow, of course. What should Singaporeans explore there during winter?
15: Well, first of all, it's a big area for sake. Some of the best sakes in Japan come from that area. So that's a good starter if you like alcohol. Secondly, the food across all of Japan is great, but winter anywhere in Japan is probably the best. And that is another feature of that area, and of course everywhere else. But it's another area which is not really visited that much, even by Japanese people. And we even take it that little bit further by going to the areas beyond even the areas that the Japanese don't visit or other visitors don't visit, to an area where's Tadami River. And there's a lovely little railway line that runs, it sort of weaves across and back to and fro over the river. And we jump on that train to go from one walk on snowshoes to another walk on snowshoes as well.
0: What's that train like, though?
15: Well, these trains, of course, Japan's known for its super fast Shinkansen bullet trains, which are wonderful. Very nice. But the ones that I really like are the ones out in the deep countryside, especially in the middle of winter. Maybe it's only one carriage long and you jump on, nice and warm in there, and you're going along with the locals, whether it's an old granny or a young university student or high school student. Invariably, they'll ask you, why are you here? Because they don't normally see other visitors, so they're intrigued. And contrary to some ideas that the Japanese are shy people, they're not.
0: Yeah.
15: They're very inquisitive about people they meet.
0: Yeah. It sounds very quaint, like it's like almost like a Ghibli animation come to life.
15: Indeed, yes, it is like that. And what's lovely about a snowy landscape in particular is when the sun's out, of course, it's very bright. And although this is still a black and white landscape, when it starts snowing, it changes to a very ethereal landscape as well, and can be very, very pleasing. So even in the winter, you can get these very, very different experiences of the same landscape. And it's just wonderful.
0: So charming, so wonderful. Hey, Paul, we just got a message, a WhatsApp message from a CNA 938 listener. Name is City. She's in her 30s, I believe. And she says she's never experienced a proper snowy winter before because we're in the tropics, and I'm pretty sure, City, one day you're going to see it. So she sent us this question on WhatsApp at 963-11938, and she left us a message. Let's take a listen to it.
18: What should a Singaporean traveller prepare for a winter trip to one of Japan's really snowy regions?
0: Okay, so we're people of the tropics, Paul. So what should Singaporean travellers prepare?
15: Yes, you have to have the right clothing. Otherwise, you could end up in serious trouble. So make sure you have that winter clothing, have layers of clothing, have earmuffs or a nice warm hat. Make sure you have gloves and thermal gloves, not just any old gloves. Make sure you have shoes that are going to cover if you're going to walk out in the snow, or even around town. It can be snowy, of course, and overnight could collect quite a lot of snow. So you need to have shoes that will cope with that. And then you need what we call gaiters. So they cover the tops of your shoes and the bottoms of your trousers. And the reason is it prevents snow collecting in your shoes if you go too deep and the snow's over the top of your shoes.
0: That's right. That's right. So then should we consider getting one of those high cut trekking boots then?
15: I think something up to the height of your ankle. That'll give you the ankle support, and then the spats or the gaiters wrap around the top of the shoes and the bottom of your trousers and prevent snow getting in. There's nothing worse than walking around with cold, wet feet.
0: That's true, and blisters abound. Mm. Down jackets, should we get that?
15: Yes, perhaps, but what you must also avoid is becoming too warm and sweaty.
0: Oh.
15: So maybe a down jacket is not so appropriate. Maybe just around town, but out if you're out snowshoeing or walking through the snow, you will, of course, warm up. So you don't want to become overly hot. That's why having layers of clothes is good. So you can peel off or add back on as when you need it.
0: Makes complete sense. Thank you, Siti, for WhatsApping us at 963-11938. You've got a question for Paul. He's here. You've only got about less than 5 minutes, so be quick. Nagano Prefecture in central Japan is another mountainous region known for its heavy snow, Paul. If we're not there to ski, what else should we see or experience there?
15: Well, Nagano is the snow country of Japan. It's known as Yukiguni in Japanese. And one of the great novelists of Japan, who was the first one to win the Nobel Prize for Literature out of Japan, Yasunori Kawabata, one of his big books is called The Snow Country. And it describes a journey from Tokyo, which is dry in the winter, no snow, barely any rain,
0: really?
15: Going through a long tunnel through the central mountains of Japan and coming out the other side into a winter wonderland landscape. And it's very evocative. That's the beginning of the book. And I think that's the first thing. Do that journey. And it's just extraordinary going from one to the other. These days you can do it on the bullet train and it does go through tunnels to get there. So, and when you're there, there's, of course, there's hot springs galore, which is a wonderful way. I remember one of my first experiences as a student in Japan. I was taken to hot spring in the snow country and outside, and the snow just tumbling down onto us as we're nice and warm in the water, and also drinking hot sake. There's nothing better.
0: Was it a communal onsen to the public, or was it your very own with your?
15: Oh no, it was communal, but yes. It was split male and female. So.
0: Ah, okay. In our birthday suits, yeah?
15: Yeah, indeed, yes.
0: I have indeed experienced the onsen.
15: It can take a little bit of getting used to it. When you're used to it, it becomes perfectly natural.
0: Exactly. I let it all hang out after a while, which was fine. But initial moments, of course, I had to get used to it. Okay. So the onsen town you would recommend to Singaporeans would be?
15: In winter, there are quite a few of them, but if I had to whittle it down, it'd be one called Yoroushi Onsen, which is in East Hokkaido. It's a long way from anywhere. There's only one accommodation.
0: Oh.
15: So it's hard to book up. And then the other one is also in Hokkaido. It's on the Shiritoko Peninsula, most of which is you cannot enter. It's Japan's last wilderness, and it's also very dangerous because there are lots of bears there. But it's a UNESCO site. But just on the edge of that is a town called Utoro. And it overlooks the seas, which have ice flows across them. And as the sun sets, it's just fantastic. Beyond that is Siberia. There's nothing else.
0: No wonder you've been there for many decades, Paul. We Singaporeans, we love our Japanese food. So can you give us one or if you like, two dishes we absolutely must have, try and savour during winter? And where should we go for a good feed? Is there a city that you'd especially recommend for the best food when you take your clients out on those long walks in the winter?
15: Oh, most definitely. I mean, Aizu Wakamatsu, which is the main city in the Aizu region, is a gastronomic town. It is extraordinary. It's not just the sake, it's all the other foods they have there. But also, many of these regions would have been poorer than other parts of Japan traditionally, because the winter was a season where they couldn't do very much. So they would grow a lot of what they called soba, buckwheat, and that's turned into soba noodles, buckwheat noodles, and that's a fantastic, simple but fantastic dish. And one place called Ochijuku, which is an old post town, the Edo period post town, where it's like accommodation on the way between A and B, and it's a beautiful town, lovely thatched buildings. Their main dish is soba with a leek. It's called negi soba. Negi is a long leek. So the tartness, the sharpness of the leek with the soba is just to die for. Mm-hmm. But of course, anywhere else, fish Kushiro in the north, Hokkaido, one of the best dishes there is the fish eggs, fish roe on rice. It's fabulous. And the amounts you get, it's just extraordinary amounts for very reasonable money.
0: As simple as that, yeah? Okay, so negi is the Japanese long green onion. Okay. I've just looked that up and to me, I wouldn't mind trying it grilled. Do they grill it?
15: Not for this dish, but they will grill it in other dishes, yes.
0: Paul, after more than 20 years living in Japan,

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1: Well, there are images on our website. 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Yeah.
2: 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Paul, thank you for your time today.
1: It's been a pleasure. Thank you very much.
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2: Let's give you some news updates on CNA 938 with me, Melanie Olivero. And we have to look now at what's happening when it concerns that dash of optimism that has paved the way now that Chinese President Xi Jinping has arrived in the U.S. for a key summit with Donald Trump. The world's two biggest economies have agreed to a two-month extension to their trade truce that was set to expire in November. That's according to U.S. Treasury Secretary Scott Bessent. The leaders are meeting for the third time in a year, with Mr. Trump rolling out a rare personal welcome. Mr. Xi and his wife, Peng Liyuan, landed at Joint Base Andrews, greeted by Mr. Trump and First Lady Melania. It has been more than six decades since a U.S. president greeted a foreign leader at the airbase just outside Washington, D.C. Mr. Xi will be in the U.S. for 3 days. Let's hear from Yun Sun, senior fellow and director of the Stimson Center's China program. She weighs in on the extension of the U.S.-China trade truce.
10: I think the assessment is that people have been expecting the trade truce will be extended. The question is for how long, right? Now we know that Basin have announced that the Chinese side proposed a bigger deal. So I think naturally they will need more time to work out the details of that bigger deal, whatever it looks like. So for the current time being, I think the truce or the extension of the truce certainly provides a message of stabilization or the stability. But I have to say that people did not

0: expect the truce to expire anyway. People expected the truce to continue because currently the bilateral relationship between US and China is on almost an unprecedented positive trajectory. So there has been no reason not for the truce to continue.
1: Yin Sun from Stimson Center's China program. Taiwan has thanked the United States for its support ahead of the Trump C summit in Washington. The island says it's closely monitoring developments and remains in contact with Washington. Beijing sees Taiwan as its own territory and calls it a red line in its relations with the U.S. President Xi is expected to press Mr. Trump to stop arms sales to the island. A $14 billion U.S. dollar weapons package has been on hold for months after Mr. Trump described it as a very good negotiating chip. Four Republican senators have now urged the White House to release that package and other stalled security assistance for Taiwan. But Secretary of State Marco Rubio says Washington must balance Taiwan's needs with global demands for American weapons. North Korea's foreign minister has vowed the nation will keep its nuclear weapons forever. Cho Sun-hui was responding to talks between the U.S., South Korea and Japan on the sidelines of the U.N. General Assembly this week on their commitment to Pyongyang's denuclearization. Ms. Cho said North Korea's nuclear weapons will be kept through all ages, with the nation's stand being irreversible. Her later statement comes as North Korean state media reported the country test-fired an upgraded rocket launcher system on Tuesday. It's said to have the capacity to strike targets that are 100 to 115 kilometers away. Electric vehicle or EV owners in Singapore will get to vote on three designs for differentiated license plates. The online poll runs from tomorrow until the 9th of October on the One Motoring website. It features one original green design and two new blue options. Only votes from registered electric and plug-in hybrid vehicle owners will count in the final tally. Each owner gets one vote, with only the later submission counted if multiple votes are made. The Land Transport Authority and Singapore Civil Defence Force say earlier green designs raise concerns over aesthetics. The new blue designs are visible in daylight and low-light conditions and are compatible with traffic and enforcement cameras. Differentiated plates are intended to help first responders identify electric vehicles more quickly during accidents or fires. Two CNA documentaries have been nominated for the 2026 International Emmy Awards. Copy Paste Steel is nominated in the Arts Programming category, produced by the Moving Visuals Co. Singapore for CNA. It follows creatives fighting generative AI's prevalence in their industry. One Orphan Every Hour has been nominated in the Documentary category. It follows South Korean adoptees sent to the West as orphans in the 60 years following the Korean War. The nominations mark the third consecutive year a CNA documentary has been nominated at the awards. Winners will be announced in New York City on the 23rd of November. After Asia Business, it's all about Culture Club, and a very inspiring author will join us. Her name is Dr. Olivia Ong. Her parents are Singaporean, which means that she's Singaporean, but in a sense, because she spent some time here. But she's mostly based in Melbourne with her husband. She is a Melbourne-based rehabilitation medicine physician. She's a pain specialist, and she's the author of a memoir. It's called Back on My Feet, From Doctor to Patient, an inspirational memoir of traumatic injury, faith, and hope. And she's going to share her story with us when she was involved in a very sudden, very violent vehicular accident, and how she lived to tell the tale and walk again. Okay, so that's coming up after Asia Business. But of course, as always, business comes first. So let's start with India's largest stock exchange, making its market debut as investors bet on the long-term growth prospects for the Indian capital market. The National Stock Exchange, or NSE, drew more than $10 billion US dollars in investor bids for its IPO, more than five times the value of shares on offer. The stock listed on rival exchange BSE to comply with Indian regulators. It comes at a time when India's primary market is picking up. A flurry of companies are lined up for listings this year, including billionaire Mukesh Ambani's Jio Platforms. Let's tell you about also the US's extension of its trade truce with China for another 2 months. This as Chinese President Xi Jinping arrived in Washington to meet President Donald Trump. A Congressional Research Service report says Chinese goods in the US faced a tariff rate of 36.5%, while China's average tariffs on US exports stood at over 31%. Total trade between Washington and Beijing in January to August crossed $400 billion, with Chinese exports accounting for 75% of that. The two countries still remain at odds on issues, including export controls on rare earth minerals, computer chips, robotics, and fierce competition in AI. Investors in the greater China markets are keeping a close watch on the high-stakes summit between Donald Trump and Xi Jinping. Hundreds of Qantas airport workers have launched a 24-hour strike across four airports in Australia, demanding higher pay, more secure jobs, and improved safety standards. Employees are seeking pay increases in line with industry standards, more full-time positions, and the integration of work groups under a single Qantas structure. They said the company's use of multiple subsidiaries has fragmented the workforce and weakened safety standards. The Transport Workers Union criticized Qantas's labor structure and said that the airline needed, in their words, a fundamental reset after years of cost-cutting. Qantas has outsourced the jobs of more than 1,800 ground workers in Australia during the COVID-19 pandemic. A court last year ordered the airline to pay a record fine of around $64 million over that matter. And we'll give you more news on this and others in our future news bulletins only on CNA 938. So coming right up is Culture Club, and you'll hear from that chat with author Dr. Olivia Ong. And she's going to tell you her story. So do listen in. And if you want to tell us more about her and how she's inspired you, you can always WhatsApp us. For now, I'll just take my leave and have a great day. And I'll see you very, very soon on CNA 938.
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1: It's time to talk about another book on Culture Club. This time is about harnessing immense strength in the face of adversity. I'm Melanie Olivero. This is CNA 938. I personally know of two people who are struggling with early onset diseases. One has been battling Parkinson's since her early 30s and the other Alzheimer's since her late 40s. It hits us pretty hard when we see people faced with extreme personal health challenges, especially when they're young or younger and have the rest of their lives ahead of them. So let's get into the true tale of Dr. Olivia Ong. She's a Melbourne-based pain physician and specialist who released her memoir, Back on My Feet. It details her spinal cord injury from an accident that left her facing the possibility of never walking again. And she was in her late 20s at the time. Olivia joins us now to detail how rehabilitation, an extremely strong will, and the immense love of friends and family helped her rebuild her life. And eventually, she got to stand on both feet again and walk. Let's hear her story and bring on Dr. Olivia Ong, author of Back on My Feet. Welcome, Olivia, to CNA 938. Singapore is your second home in a sense. Your parents are from here. You did spend a bit of time in Singapore, but Australia is truly home for you. What do you and your family usually do when you're back here?
3: Yeah, thanks for having me, Melanie.
1: Oh, it's good. It's so good to see you.
3: Yeah, likewise. So usually when I come back home to Singapore, we usually, you know, have a meal, a lot of meals together. In fact, and my parents obviously know what I love best. I mean, I grew up, spent my entire childhood up to JC, A levels here. So I pretty, yeah, they know which restaurants to go to, what are my favorite foods. So yeah, so it's food is one thing. Another thing is I also catch up with friends that I got to know who are from Singapore, but I met them in Melbourne throughout my university studies and high school friends here as well. So yeah, so it's always a very busy, in a sense, social connection and gatherings. But yeah, it's very fulfilling and it's, you know, I miss home. Miss home very much.
1: Which home?
3: Well, both, depending.
1: So when you're in Australia, you miss Singapore?
3: Yeah, in a way, yes. Because, you know, there's always a part of me that's always Singapore. Remember that Kit Chan song, Home?
1: Yeah. So there's always a part of you that's tethered here.
3: Yes.
1: And then when you're in Singapore, obviously you miss Australia, your home.
3: Yeah.
1: Let's talk about Back on My Feet. Mm-hmm. Was writing a book about your memoir about your accident and recovery process always on the cards once you realized you had an extraordinarily true tale to tell?
3: Yeah, not necessarily. The moment I returned back from America after I did Project Walk, which is a particular program to help me to walk again, I just wanted to resume my medical career. I'm a very highly ambitious young woman, and I graduated from Raffles Girls' School. Of course, I'm highly ambitious, and I just wanted to get back to my medical career. So I kind of like pushed through, trudged along. Eventually, I got there in the end and became a physician. But there's always been a part of me, every time when I'm facing a lot of hardships throughout my postgraduate training or when days are tough with spinal cord injury, I'll always think about those days in Project Walk, where I spent a couple of years over there doing rehabilitation. I'm always thinking about the nostalgic good moments. And I'm always thinking about the people that have helped me along the way, like my parents, my siblings, my husband, John, and many other friends and family. So I wanted to write a love letter to each of them. And I was thinking, what is the best way to do that? So in a while, you know, in a way, I was just using memories to kind of cope with that nostalgia. But I realized that perhaps writing a book is the best way to kind of not only kind of cure that nostalgia, but also to write a love letter to each of the people who have supported me along the way. So I thought, That was the beginning of writing a memoir, and that's how it all started. It just started with something deep within me that goes, yeah, I want to write this just because of all of that, all those reasons.
1: Mm. And along the way, as you were recovering, were you taking down notes? Or did you, like you said, everything is from memory for you?
3: Yeah, the good thing is we have social media, and Facebook was obviously a huge part of my recovery in a way. I spent a lot of time in the early days of rehabilitation doom scrolling. Mm. I mean, because that's nothing else to do after therapy during the day. And I spent a lot of time, of course, on YouTube, looking out for videos on particularly how I want to walk again. And, you know, YouTube, thank goodness YouTube was already invented in 2008. And that's how I came across, obviously, Project Walk, where I saw videos of clients walking again. And Facebook was where a lot of photos when I was in Project Walk were taken. And when I only started taking photos of myself only when I started walking a little bit. Mm. I have to say that in the early days, I was very depressed and very angry and very miserable. And I didn't take any photos other than my 29th birthday, where John and a couple of medical friends celebrated with me. And those were the only photos we took. And that was it, yeah. I'm afraid.
1: Yeah. We can see those photos in your book too. And also, you're right. When it came to YouTube, it started rolling out internationally in 2006. And Facebook by 2008 already was a global sensation. Yes. Everyone wanted a bit of Facebook. Everyone wanted to be seen on Facebook at the time. Yeah. Still is, to a large extent too. Mm. This accident happened in an instant. A car driven by an elderly gentleman accidentally, powerfully reversed into you and your colleague. How did being in front of the hospital you worked at and surrounded by your colleagues helping you, as opposed to going through such a horrific accident on a highway or, let's say, far from help in other parts of Australia?
3: Yeah, absolutely. When I was working as a rehabilitation registrar before my accident, that was what happened. I had patients who had spinal cord injuries, head injuries in regional Victoria, and it took hours for people to find where they were.
1: Yeah.
3: So in a way, I'm grateful that my accident happened right in front of the hospital, which is actually the best place to have an accident, because you not only get immediate medical attention with a code blue, paramedics could come pretty quickly, and I was whisked away to the nearest trauma center in Melbourne. So I was pretty fortunate that that happened in a hospital car park.
1: Yeah. Well, some people have no memory of their traumatic accidents. They black out. But you managed, Olivia, you managed to recall almost everything second by second as it happened to you. The pain was excruciating for one. Was the memory always fresh on your mind, or did the events of that day come to you in fragments?
3: You know, on that day, that's a very good question, because I remember everything very clearly. I remember the early days. I wish I didn't remember everything really clearly, but I remember everything so clearly when I was, you know, the moment the car hit me and I landed on the ground with a big thud, and it was so painful. I remember looking up in the sky with, you know, with not only pain, but I saw the clouds, I saw the trees, eucalyptus trees, and all that in very great detail. Maybe that's what trauma does to your nervous system. It heightens your sensation, helps you see a lot better.
1: Like, the adrenaline, is it?
3: Exactly. Like when you see a saber-toothed tiger, you're like, oh gosh, I better run away. But clearly with a spinal cord injury, you can't really run away because you're paralyzed.
1: Yeah.
3: So I remember every single thing very clearly. And that probably helped me write that particular, all those scenes in the book really well. But the process of writing those scenes for the book was not an easy process, because that meant that I have to be viscerally there. I have to see all the things again, hear all the things again, and feel all the things again. That was tough. But we get through it. I got through it.
1: Yeah.
3: So in a way, good and bad. There's always good and bad in everything.
1: Quite true. And this is exactly what you explore in your book, the good, the bad, and the visceral too. The diagnosis of your spinal cord injury was that you had intact upper limb functions. You could feel the sensation in your legs, bladder, and bowels, but you initially couldn't move your legs. Can you tell us about the initial state of your paraplegia and where the primary impact was? Was it the actual contact of the car with your body? Or was it when you landed, like you said, with a big, horrible thump on the ground after impact?
3: Yeah, I believe now that I'm looking back, it's a combination of actually both.
1: Oh, really?
3: I will imagine that on impact, which is very high impact because it was a high-speed vehicle in a hospital car park.
1: Yep.
3: Think about a Kit Kat, it broke into half. That's what happened to my L1, L2 vertebrae, broke into half, that dislocated. And then the L2 vertebrae was smashed into smithereens. Just, I don't know why I'm thinking about chocolates, but you know, like Kit Kat and whatever chocolates you can think of that smashed into smithereens. And that was essentially what happened to my spinal cord. And when little bone fragments hit the spinal cord at very high speed, you cause a huge blood bruise or hematoma. And of course, that squished the spinal nerves to the legs. And that's why I couldn't feel or couldn't move my legs at all from the waist down.
1: You explained it very well.
3: Thank you.
1: I mean, even though you talk like this every day, for people like me who need to know more about it, how you detailed everything was actually pretty well done. Initially, your husband, therapist, and rehab medical staff had to help you with things like transferring from one seat to another, helping you with your catheter bags because you had to relieve yourself. You wrote how undignified, even though essential, it all was. When did you learn to trust others and just let go? It must have been very difficult.
3: Yeah, I will say the whole reversal of role was very difficult from doctor to patient, because I lost my professional identity overnight. And I'm a very proud person. Like, I take pride in my appearance, my work, everything. I mean, I grew up in Singapore, of course. And, you know, I'm very proud of what I do and what I've achieved. And I think this whole experience taught me about humility a lot. And in the early days of the hospital rehabilitation, there were days where I couldn't control my bowels. I think that were the worst scenarios. The bladder side of things, I had a catheter, so it's okay. But those were I felt really shameful, humiliated. But the nurses were so wonderful. They treated me so kindly, and they wiped my bottom like a baby. And I started to appreciate the little things like that a lot. Even like not only just the nurses, people bring food, like the hospitality people bring food to you every morning and greet me with a smile. I'll be like, wow, these people are so kind-hearted. It's so nice to see a smiling face in the hospital where everyone is so grumpy and sad all the time.
1: Yeah,
3: so I think those little touches of kindness really, really touched my heart very much.
1: And also it touched the way you wanted to approach your profession when you got back to it. Reading about your rehab process during the first few weeks and months in Australia paints a very clear picture for the reader, for me, warts and all though. Before your left leg started twitching, which is great, which signaled your body was going on another stage of healing and recovery, what were your toughest moments before that? Did you more often than not think that you could get out of this? Or because some doctors said, don't keep your hopes up. Not in those exact words, right? They were trying to be realistic in their lens with you. But did you feel that you were going to be like that for a long time?
3: Yeah, I have to say in those early days, before my left leg twitched, I actually lost all hope.
1: Yeah.
3: I didn't think ever I'll see any future in anything. In fact, every night, it was just me and my thoughts. It's scary because nighttime is actually the worst, because daytime, I get visitors, I put on a smile, happy face, you know, that kind of thing. But when they all go home and then the nurses even finish their shifts, it's just me and my thoughts. Those thoughts were not pleasant. They were thoughts like, what if I'll never walk again? What if my husband will leave me? What if I'll never have children? What if I'll never, ever, ever be a doctor? What can I do being a paraplegic? You know, all those thoughts just come through, like they keep repeating over and over again. And yeah, a lot of tears. Those stages were like, you know, grief. I was grieving over the loss of my legs. 5 stages of grief. I go through that every day. I'll be crying. I'll be bargaining and I'll be like accepting. I'll be angry. And, you know, it goes, I can have all those emotions all in one day. It was overwhelming, I have to say, in the early days.
1: Grieving the loss of your job and to some extent, the loss of the quality of your life and where you felt your life was going at the time.
3: Yeah, exactly.
1: You eventually left for California, USA to enroll in Project Walk, which you mentioned just now. It's a rehab center with a difference that challenges the limits of spinal cord injury recovery. It practices active, intentional effort. So this was in the late 2000s or early 2010s when you went there?
3: I went there in 2010, exactly. So the moment I finished up, I returned back to work a year after my injury in a wheelchair because I was determined to, I guess, not only prove everyone wrong, also to prove to myself that I've still got it. Because that was one of the things I worried about in the early days, like, would I ever be a doctor again?
1: Yeah.
3: So I ticked the box that, yes, I will be a doctor again. A bit differently, but yes, I will be a doctor again. So I ticked the box. And I headed to California for the first time to do rehabilitation in March 2010. So you're right.
1: Okay,
3: March 2010.
1: It was in 2010.
3: Yes.
1: I'm also wondering, Olivia, why at that time were there no such private places in Australia that you approved of? Because Australia's medical sector also at the time was widely recognised as one of the best in the world.
3: At that time, in 2008, there were not much clinical evidence-based about exercise-based rehabilitation. And not only just that, a lot of rehab physicians at the time were very close-minded about new things like that. I didn't see anything wrong with exercise-based rehabilitation because it's just exercise. What harm can exercise do? I mean, we've got so many articles on the benefits of exercising in general. So to me, it doesn't make sense why these doctors were not very open-minded, but it's a matter of their biases, their opinions, their beliefs. But I think fast forward almost 20 years later, those generation of very close-minded doctors have retired.
1: Right.
3: And now there's a new generation of doctors who are a bit more open-minded. Exercise-based rehabilitation for spinal cord injury is not only more accepted, there's a lot of evidence now. And Australia, 20 years later, have set up so many centres based on this exercise method that the Project Walk team have done. So it's wonderful to see that things have progressed and even people in the public healthcare system can access these treatments for free, because these treatments are very expensive. I mean, in 2008, they were very costly.
1: Yeah.
3: I was very privileged to be able to go to America to attend these treatments. Many of my peers with spinal cord injury, they didn't have the funds to go. They had to like do what they can in Australia, which is not very much at that time.
1: You know? You said you were definitely in a place of privilege with your family background, with your husband and you having this earning power, even though at the time it was really, really expensive, but you could, in a sense, afford it. But you also thought about other people, like you said, who were not as fortunate as you in that sense. A true story of resilience and the search for life's true meaning. I'm with Dr. Olivia Ong, a Melbourne-based rehabilitation medicine physician, pain specialist, and author of the memoir, Back on My Feet, From Doctor to Patient, an inspirational memoir of traumatic injury, faith, and hope. It's now available. She's got her own website at drolivialeeong.com, or you can also give her a follow on social media. This is Culture Club. I'm Melanie Olivero for CNA 938.
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11: Hello and welcome. It's 5 p.m. on this Thursday evening. I'm Vaishali Prabhakaran. And these are the stories we're following on Singapore Today. Now, we've had rain over the last few days in Singapore, and some feel like it actually helped a little in washing the haze from our air. But is rain really a blessing for haze-affected countries like us, or could it lead to other problems? And later in the hour, we'll also be looking at a highly venomous black-spitting cobra that remains elusive after being spotted in Serangoon Gardens. So we look at what could be bringing these native snakes into our neighbourhoods and what to do if you encounter one. So do stay with us. This is Singapore Today on CNA 938. But first, here's the news. Singapore plans to support a pilot mRNA influenza vaccine initiative to strengthen its preparedness for future pandemics. Health Minister Ong Ye Kung said this at a side event at the United Nations General Assembly in New York. The news desk with more.
12: Mr. Ong said mRNA offers perhaps the greatest flexibility in the development of a vaccine against disease X, a hypothetical future epidemic or pandemic caused by a pathogen. He said Singapore's support serves a peacetime need while building up the country's adaptable capability. He said he hoped that Hillman Laboratories could support the effort. Hillman, a vaccine research organization, opened its $20 million vaccine manufacturing facility in Singapore in 2023. Mr. Ong said Hillman's Singapore facility is also adapting manufacturing know-how from MSD's Zaire Ebola virus vaccine to accelerate the Bundibugyo vaccine candidate. That's alongside support from the Coalition for Epidemic Preparedness Innovations. The facility will produce material for early clinical trials, with the first batch available by the end of this year.
11: The HR profession is getting a reset to help workers ensure they keep meaningful careers in an age of disruptive AI. The government has accepted recommendations by a tripartite work group which aim to help make sure workplaces have HR staff and leaders capable of helping workers adapt. Among them is the compulsory certification of at least one HR professional for firms with more than 200 employees by July 2028. The moves potentially impact more than 2 million workers and support 2,000 2,000 firms. HR professionals will also have access to training to make them fluent in AI and a guide to assess their ability to use AI for job and workforce changes. SMEs will also receive HR support through a startup that offers part-time services. This reduces the costs of engaging a full-time hire. Minister of State for Manpower Fu Chaseong says business and workforce transformation should be considered together from the start.
13: Some of us may see business transformation and people transformation as separate conversations, but they are really two sides of the same challenge. When business leaders and HR leaders make decisions together from the start, our firms will be better able to grow and, most importantly, provide better opportunities for our workers.
11: Electric vehicle owners in Singapore will get to vote on three designs for differentiated license plates. The online poll runs from tomorrow until the 9th of October on the One Motoring website. It features one original green design and two new blue options. Only votes from registered electric and plug-in hybrid vehicle owners will count in the final tally. Each owner gets one vote, with only the latest submission counted if multiple votes are made. The Land Transport Authority and Singapore Civil Defence Force say earlier green designs raised concerns over aesthetics. The new blue designs are visible in daylight and low-light conditions and are also compatible with traffic and enforcement cameras. Differentiated plates are intended to help first respondents identify electric vehicles more quickly during accidents or fires. NTUC Enterprise Chairman Tan Hee Teck will take over as Health Promotion Board Chairman from the 1st of October. He succeeds Mr. Wong Kim Yin, who retires from the board later this month. Mr. Tan's three-year term runs until the end of September 2029. He joined the HVB board in April. His previous roles include leadership positions in Resorts World Sentosa and Genting Singapore. HVB and the Health Ministry say he will provide strategic guidance and as Singapore advances several health promotion initiatives. These support Healthier SG, Age Well SG, and Grow Well SG. The agencies also thanked Mr. Wong for his leadership since becoming chairman in April 2024. Under Mr. Wong, HBB expanded lower sodium alternatives and also developed Healthy 365 into a personalized health app. In other world news, a dash of optimism paves the way as Chinese President Xi Jinping arrives in the US for a key summit with Donald Trump. The world's two biggest economies have agreed to a two-month extension to their trade truce, which was set to expire in November. This is according to US Treasury Secretary Scott Bessent. Here's Ilekia Selvaraji.
14: Their leaders are meeting for the third time in a year, with Mr. Trump rolling out a rare personal welcome. His wife, Ping Liyan, landed at Joint Base Andrews, greeted by Mr. Trump and First Lady Melania. It has been more than six decades since a U.S. president greeted a foreign leader at the Abbeys just outside Washington, D.C. Mr. Xi will be in the U.S. for 3 days. The military band struck up the Chinese national anthem with a gun salute. Just a taste of the grander welcome to at the White House tomorrow, where summit talks will take place. They expect the full works with military honours, 21-gun salute and a state dinner. Mr. Trump is giving his Chinese guest the highest level of ceremony at what Chinese state media are calling a pivotal moment for stable relations. Mr. Xi reportedly expressed confidence that the US and China can find the right way to get along and hold in-depth discussions on global issues.
11: Drew Thompson is a senior fellow at S. Rajaratnam School of International Studies at Nanyang Technological University. He says Mr. Trump's warm welcome for President Xi on the tarmac may help set the tone for the highly anticipated summit, but he cautions that the goodwill could only go so far.
15: The reality is that the differences between the two sides are stark. There hasn't been much in the way of concessions by either side. China's core interests, as they describe them, are still, you know, a point of contention between the two sides. The U.S.'s support for Taiwan is still present. China's support for Iran militarily is also a needle in the side of American interlocutors. So you have trade issues, you have national security issues that are completely unresolved and don't show any indication that they can be gaps can be closed. So in that respect, the optics are positive. but the underlying distrust of the two countries for one another, the underlying elements of competition and the lack of real overlapping mutual interests are going to be big barriers that need to be overcome by, I think, more than just protocol treatment.
11: North Korea says it will keep its nuclear weapons forever, rejecting renewed calls from South Korea for denuclearization. North Korean Foreign Minister Choi Soon-hee says the country's nuclear status is irreversible and will remain unchanged. Her statement follows South Korean President Lee Jae-myung's address to the United Nations General Assembly. Mr. Yi called for efforts to halt further growth into North Korea's weapons capabilities. He also said South Korea would help lay the groundwork for new talks between Pyongyang and Washington. President Trump said last month that he planned to meet North Korean leader Kim Jong-un later this year. Separately, North Korea says it tested updated multiple launch rockets on Tuesday, capable of striking targets up to 115 kilometers away. Australia's Prime Minister Anthony Albanese says an OpenAI agent infiltrated an Australian government health website in June in what he called an unacceptable breach. He said on the sidelines of the UN General Assembly in New York that the AI agent accessed public and non-public files of the Health Statistics Service. The Prime Minister said there was no available evidence of a broader compromise to the government services network. No personal information is believed to have been accessed at this stage, but investigations are ongoing. According to OpenAI, its model was attempting to look up answers when it took actions the company did not intend. Mr. Albanese has also confirmed that he's spoken directly with the OpenAI CEO to convey extreme concern. And that's the news. Headlines anytime on CNA 938 and CNA.asia. Now looking at the roads, there's a vehicle breakdown on the AYE towards Tuas after Lower Delta Road with congestion till Lower Delta Road. Please do avoid Lane 3. And also heavy traffic on the AYE towards MCE between Lower Delta Road and Portsdown Avenue. And also heavy traffic on the PIE towards Tuas between CTE City and Jalan Yunos.
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11: For today's weather, we're looking mostly at thundery showers over northern, eastern, and western Singapore, with temperatures ranging between 25 to 34 degrees Celsius.
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11: Time now is 5:12 and I'm Vaishali Prabhakaran on Singapore Today. Now, just ahead of our Singapore Today top story, we want to touch base on AI. And I don't think people are switching to super intelligence as the US president designated it this week. You might have heard about it in the news. We've also had calls from owners of the biggest AI companies in the world for a mutual slowdown in the development of AI. Why? Because of fear, it has advanced beyond our control. And today, one of those AI billionaires presented his case before the UN General Assembly. And perhaps this threat is actually real, because the Australian government also reported their official website has been hacked by a rogue OpenAI agent, which you might have heard me reading it in the news earlier. So let's have a listen to Daniel's discussion with Sean Duker, senior tech executive, analyst and founder of the Duker Group, from earlier this week on the real threat AI could pose.
18: So, everybody laughed at me when I first started doing AI interviews because I kept asking the Skynet question. And now it seems other people are asking the Skynet question and it's not a joke anymore. Or is it? When you saw these interviews that were first being done, and when you saw the move made by the AI heads to actually come together and say, yeah, we agree, is this a turning point?
19: To be honest, I think it actually is. And the key part is because of the fact that where it actually came from. So the head of a frontier lab is asking his own competitors to accept the same limits that he's actually accepting himself. And it's a reversal. So if you think about it, Anthropic for many years now have always been saying you could build fast and you could also build safely at the same time. But that safety would become something companies competed on. So the essay that he came out with a few days ago really concedes that the two things are now in tension. So that the admission was more around the fact of, you know, you can't actually build and be safe and, you know, and be fast at the same time and be innovative. So these two things that really sort of triggered all of this were the fact that AI systems have started to become faster at building themselves than the next generation of AI. And that time to actually build has actually shrunk even further. At the same time, there was also an incident a few weeks back where a group of AI agents started to run a cyber attack that no one had asked for on a target that was completely unrelated to what they were supposed to be doing. And then at the same time, it tried to interfere with the system that was actually marking and evaluating their work. So it's interesting to see how things have really turned. And so I definitely do believe that it is a bit of an inflection point now.
18: For most of my listeners who are the average daily user, they might have had situations where they've used Gen AI and they've got answers and they've dealt with AI, and it seems like AI is trying to skirt the problem or fake you out or sometimes just give you an answer that you didn't need. And then, you know, I find myself scolding AI now and then. I'm like, I didn't ask that. I feel like you're covering your ass a little bit. What's going on? Maybe it was. Maybe it was doing it. Who knows?
19: True, very true.
18: But yeah. I'm wondering, at the end of the day, the fact that the last time I think that we spoke, it was, again, you know, the open letter on from OpenAI, but a lot of people, the white paper, beg your pardon, but a lot of people were saying like, hey, hang on, this is also coincidentally happening a day or two before and I planned IPO launch or submission of papers that have to do with the filing for their IPO launch. Mm-hmm. Can we safely say that's out of the equation with this current situation because they've said they've pushed it aside?
19: Oh, look, I still don't believe that it's going to stop. I think I'm pretty sure that they will continue to go down the path. But a slowdown, I think, is actually going to be interesting as to what that would actually be. I think the first part of what they started to call out is they really want a process of how they could have, you know, checkpoints in place to say that if a model is doing something that it shouldn't be doing, you know, let's actually ensure that there is evidence to prevent that, you know, that particular model from actually coming out until there actually is some sort of safety feature that's actually there. The other key part is more around the fact of, you know, when a model actually starts to come out, there should be some sort of limits around how far it could actually go in terms of developing itself or the next generation of itself. So I think there's a lot of things that are at play here around what a slowdown could look like. But at the same time, I don't believe that there really is going to be something that's going to be a case of let's drive a little bit slower on innovation, because it really does need consensus globally. And I don't believe that's something that will really sort of happen.
18: Summarize for us, what is the threat? I mean, if people say, oh, yeah, they're seeing the headlines, but they're not reading and going in depth. And, you know, the idea of the recursive model is something that's been brought up. The idea of, like, what you just said a couple of days ago, them performing those functions without being prompted. Bottom line, what is the threat if there were to be one?
19: So the bigger one that is actually happening and has happened a fair bit of late has been really around misuse. So AI-generated fraud, impersonation is good enough to fool, you know, people that are very careful and really mindful around what they're actually doing online. You know, cyber attacks these days are a lot cheaper and faster to run. And that is something that's actually been happening more and more over the last few years with AI. The second is more around the fact that inside every organization, systems have started to be acting with a lot more authority than anyone intended, with no clear owner, no audit trail as to what actually happened. And it's not science fiction. I think it's more a case of this is really a permission problem. Like, what is AI allowed to do? You know, is it allowed to act the way that it is? Then I think the other part is really around the fact that models are getting into, are going through an evaluation process. And as we've seen the last few weeks, these models have started to get outside of their own testing environment, reaching real machines that they weren't supposed to reach. And these two labs have actually independently reported the exact same failure both times. So that key part, I think, is a little bit more frightening, where AI is going off on its own volition to actually make sure that it can win and achieve the actual evaluation that's being tested on. And I think that's the key part. If something could break out of an environment that's supposed to be closed, what else could happen? And I think that's the biggest fear that people have right now.
18: So it sounds like you're saying it's trying to make sure it wins at whatever it's programming. Whatever.
19: Absolutely. Yep.
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18: You're listening to a Singapore Today top story, and I've got my mind on the skies because, you know, earlier this week we were dealing with last weekend, the haze situation, and actually over the weekend, it did escalate into the unhealthy range for the 24-hour PSI, and then we were all like, oh no, it's here again. And then we had the rain. The rain came, and a lot of us were very thankful and very happy because it was like, oh, the rain. Our non-meteorologist layperson perspective is that these heavy showers, they come along and they clean the air, they wash out the haze.
21: Haze conditions across Malaysia easing slightly after rain in some areas today, but air quality remains unhealthy in several parts of the country. The government is stepping up measures to deal with the situation.
18: For affected countries like us by transboundary haze, hoping for rain isn't the absolute solution that we should be hoping for. Of course, Assistant Professor Wang Qingyu is joining me again from the National Institute of Education at NTU, Principal Investigator for the Climate Transformation Program, the Earth Observatory of Singapore, and he's Cluster Lead for Extreme Heat Centre for Climate Change and Environmental Health. Professor Wang, welcome back to the show. Hi there.
22: Hey, hi, Daniel.
18: These rains that we've been having these last couple of days, a lot of people very happy, very thankful. I wonder, is it a silver bullet that helps us? Does it clean our air per se?
22: Yes, the rain can truly remove the heat particles through a process called wet scavenging. Since the transboundary haze is low flying, so it is more likely to be scavenged. However, the fine particles like PM 2.5 is a little bit challenging.
18: I wonder what it's doing. Is the rain, basically it's picking up the particles as the rain falls, and then what? It's landing on our grass, on our streets, on our floors, on our environment? Isn't that just transferring the particles into some pollutive form onto our ground?
22: Not that way. Because there are three processes that can bring down the particles through the rain. But you can simplify those three processes as the suspending haze particles can be collected by the rainfall along the falling path. So this is the most straightforward understanding of how the washout is going on. But the problem is the suspending PM 2.5 particles, they are too small, so the scavenging efficiency is not that high. But during the rainfall, the air is relatively humid, so the chance for the PM 2.5 particles to grow bigger by absorbing the moisture is quite high. So in that way, the small PM 2.5 particles with the size, especially the diameter, less than 2.5 meters, can grow bigger through this condensational growth process. And that growth can enlarge the chance that they are being collected by the raindrops.
18: Ah, interesting. And also, since it's enlarging in that way, that also makes it less harmful to us. We can't breathe it in so easily. It doesn't travel as far within the respiratory system because it's no longer 2.5. It'll be bigger than 2.5.
22: Yeah, of course.
18: Interesting. So, okay. Bottom line is, though, we've had these last couple of days of rain. We've loved it. We've enjoyed it. But we've still seen, like, hanging mist, hanging haze. You can see that the sky is not 100% clear, even though rain is happening all day long in some cases as well. Why is that the case? Is it so copious, the amount of air pollutants, that even strong rains that are lasting for days doesn't eliminate it completely?
22: It depends on the type of the rains. So if we have a very brief but intense rainfall, the fast falling large raindrops can quickly wash out the heat near the ground. But if the duration is not long enough, several hours later, the heat condition could return. But if we have quite long lasting persistent rain, a return of the heat could be elongated. So it will return later, depending on the type of the rain.
18: Exactly. Because, I mean, isn't wind direction a big part of rainfall as well, in the sense that, I mean, the haze is not turning on and turning off for the rain. It's constantly there. It's traveling in transboundary form, a lot of us assume. And if the winds and wind direction is part of bringing the rain clouds or the rain to us, the haze is right behind, potentially, right? Even after the rain stops, it's right there, the haze, and it'll continue.
22: Yes. Wind condition is the first order determinant. So, for example, if it's burning, biomass burning is going on over Sumatra or Kalimantan, but we are on the upwind side, then we don't need to worry about how severe it emits, how severe it fires there. But unfortunately, because of the seasonality of the monsoon, we are doomed. So we are dominated by the southerly wind. So we are on the downwind side of Sumatra and Kalimantan.
18: Is that why the Indonesian representatives are saying that this will probably last till November because of that persistent wind direction?
22: Yes. So we are doomed in wind direction.
18: Yeah. I'm curious, back to the rainwater element. And like you said, there are methods wherein it can cause certain particles to enlarge and be transported by the rain itself and picked up by the rain itself. Given that rainwater is a vital part of our water supply, is haze impacting the quality of the raw water entering our reservoirs in any way?
22: You don't need to worry about it at all, because think about this, where does the haze, particles come from? They come from the biomass. So by washed out by the precipitation, they are returning to the ground. So the chance for the contaminating our water bodies and make pollution on the ground, it should be of the least priority. We don't need to worry about it at all.
18: Oh, so by that token, haze, even without rain, then doesn't necessarily have a damaging effect on flora and fauna? Let's say, okay, on fauna, definitely, but on vegetation, on agrarian locations, transboundary haze, does it affect that because it's also coming from that same source?
22: Compared to damage to human health, those are negligible.
18: Right. But it does have some impact, but not to the point that it significantly impacts the crops, let's say.
22: Yeah, even it has impact, but the rain can wash them out very easily.
18: No groundwater sinking beneath the surface and poisoning the land, none of that, huh?
22: Okay. Yeah, once dissolved, those particles cannot persist. So much of them, majority of them, they are hydroporific, so they are easy to dissolve, but the concentration is quite limited. So we will not be poisoned by drinking the haze polluted water, because it is called air pollution, not water pollution.
18: Yes, it's not about ingesting; it's about inhalation to your respiratory system, and that is where the health impact has been measured for the most part. But of course, it does settle in your bloodstream as well, as some health professionals have been telling me. But that's a story for another day. I want to end off on one final point. A lot of people affected by transboundary haze have been hoping, like, let's do the rain dance, bring the rains. The bigger So the real solution, the real thing that would happen, that would help, is if there was a change in wind direction. But that is fundamentally, from what you're saying, not possible, is it?
22: It is less likely, unless we have some major,
18: I don't want a catastrophe to happen. No.
22: Okay. If we have some major system, for example, a tropical cyclone coming through, it can deflect the wind. But because of the seasonality, the tilting angle of the Earth relative to the sun, so we do not have the northeast monsoon yet. But when we have northeast monsoon, we don't need to worry about haze at all because we are on the upwind side.
18: Right. And now we're not. We're on the opposite side right now. Professor Wang, thank you for always giving us the determinants, the facts behind it and helping us answer our questions. Thank you for your time. He's Assistant Professor Wang Jingyu from the National Institute of Education at NTU. This has been a Singapore Today Top Story.
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8: It's 5:30 on a Thursday, September 24th. Good evening. I've got your latest news headlines. Singapore plans to support a pilot mRNA influenza vaccine initiative to strengthen its preparedness for future pandemics. Health Minister Ong Ye Kung said this at a side event at the United Nations General Assembly in New York. Here's the news desk with more.
9: A Singapore assessment is that people...
8: We'll get that update from our newsroom in a moment, right here on Singapore Today. Thank you for joining us. This is your latest news headlines. Moving on right now to the HR profession, which is... Oh, actually, you know what? They've got the news bite for you right now. Let's hear it from Minister Ong Ye Kung.
10: Mr. Ong said mRNA offers perhaps the greatest flexibility in the development of a vaccine against disease X, a hypothetical future epidemic or pandemic caused by a pathogen. He said Singapore's support serves a peacetime need while building up the country's adaptable capability. He said he hoped that Hillman Laboratories could support the effort. Hillman, a vaccine research organization, opened its $20 million vaccine manufacturing facility in Singapore in 2023. Mr. Ong said Hillman's Singapore facility is also adapting manufacturing know-how from MSD's Zaire Ebola virus vaccine to accelerate the Bundibugyo vaccine candidate. That's alongside support from the Coalition for Epidemic Preparedness Innovations. The facility will produce material for early clinical trials, with the first batch available by the end of this year.
8: Electric vehicle owners in Singapore will get to vote on 3 designs for differentiated license plates. Now, the online poll runs from tomorrow until the 9th of October on the One Motoring website. It features 1 original green design and 2 new blue options. Only votes from registered electric and plug-in hybrid vehicle owners will count in the final tally. Now, each owner gets 1 vote, with only the latest submission counted if multiple votes are made. The Land Transport Authority and the Singapore Civil Defence Force say earlier green designs raise concerns over aesthetics. The new blue designs are visible in daylight and low-light conditions and are compatible with traffic and enforcement cameras. Differentiated plates are intended to help first responders identify electric vehicles more quickly during accidents or fires. 2 CNA documentaries have been nominated for the 2026 International Emmy Awards. Copy Paste Steel is nominated in the Arts Programming category. Produced by the Moving Visuals Company Singapore for CNA, it follows creatives fighting generative AI's prevalence in their industry. One Orphan Every Hour has been nominated in the documentary category. It follows South Korean adoptees sent to the West as orphans in the 60 years following the Korean War. The nominations mark the 3rd consecutive year as a CNA documentary, or rather, I'll say that again. The nominations mark the 3rd consecutive year a CNA documentary has been nominated at the awards. Winners will be announced in New York City on the 23rd of November. A dash of optimism paves the way as Chinese President Xi Jinping arrives in the US for a key summit with Donald Trump. The world's 2 biggest economies have agreed to a 2-month extension to their trade truce that was set to expire in November. And that's according to U.S. Treasury Secretary Scott Bessent. The leaders are meeting for the 3rd time in a year, that

0: it is, with Mr. Trump rolling out a rare personal welcome. Mr. C and his wife, Peng Liyuan, landed at Joint Base Andrews, greeted by Mr. Trump and First Lady Melania. It has been more than six decades since a U.S. president greeted a foreign leader at the air base just outside Washington, D.C. Now, Mr. C will be in the U.S. for 3 days. Yun Sun is a senior fellow and director of the Stimson Center's China program. Now, she weighs in on the extension of the U.S.-China trade truce.
1: I think the assessment is that people have been expecting the trade truce will be extended. So the question is, for how long, right? Now we know that Beijing have announced that the Chinese side proposed a bigger deal. So I think naturally they will need more time to work out the details of that bigger deal, whatever it looks like. So for the current time being, I think the truce or the extension of the truce certainly provides a message of stabilization or the stability. But I have to say that people did not expect the truce to expire anyway. People expected the truce to continue because currently the bilateral relationship between U.S. and China is on almost an unprecedented positive trajectory. So there has been no reason not for the truce to continue.
0: I'm Daniel Martin for Singapore Today. Headlines anytime on CNA 938 and at cna.asia. It's 5:36. A quick mention, did you guys read about the spitting cobra that has been eluding capture in the Serangoon Gardens area? That article has gone absolutely viral. I think a lot of people also wondering, like, huh, we have cobra, spitting cobra. Coming up, I'll be speaking to an expert to find out more about the spitting cobra and whether or not it is native to Singapore and what you should do if you encounter one. Stay tuned, that's coming your way. But first, I've got your Asia business. Just ahead, I'm going to be speaking to our analyst to learn more about how trading have fared for this end of the week, almost on a Thursday edition. Aaron Chu will be joining me from Citibank Singapore. But before that, I'm going to walk you through some of the key numbers. Singapore's stock market shares closing lower, with the STI down 0.5% to 5,682. A look next at some local shares and how they performed. UOB fell 0.8% to $42.50, whilst Singtel went down 0.7% to $4.25. We've got Yangtze Chang Shipbuilding as well, dropping 0.2% to $5.17. Aaron Chu, investment counselor, Citigold private client, Citibank Singapore, joins me for a look now at how our markets fared across Asia. Aaron, good to welcome you back to the show. Let's talk Asian markets. It's been a fairly good trading week, many would say. How are Asian markets looking today? What with traders still monitoring the high-level summit that's happening between the US president and the Chinese leader, and looking also for signs on whether or not the continued trade truce will be extended. What's the outlook for this Thursday edition?
2: Hi, Daniel. Good to be back. Markets across Asia are cautiously optimistic today, and rightly so. This is arguably the most consequential US-China leader meeting in years, because it's not just tariffs on the table, it's AI and chip access and the Middle East conflicts spill over into oil all at once. We are seeing a relief, not euphoria kind of pattern. Looking at the specifics, although Hong Kong and Chinese tech names found support, the Hang Seng is down slightly, 0.3%, closing at 24,761. Shanghai Composite is down as well, 1.22%, closing at 3,888. Singapore's STI is down 0.49%, closing at 5,682. South Korea's KOSPI is a standout on semiconductor and AI supply chain flows. The index is up 0.9%. closing at 7,080. Japan's Nikkei is choppier, caught between trade optimism and higher energy costs, but still managed to close up higher by 0.76%, closing at 65,514. In conclusion, our CIO has consistently been that these summits tend to deliver a truce rather than a lasting peace. They de-escalate the immediate theories, but structurally, issues like chip export controls stay unresolved. So we expect headline-driven volatility through the day rather than a durable trend shift either way.
0: Yeah. As we've discovered this year, it's almost day to day rather than week to week when it comes to the geopolitical tensions. And unfortunately, right you are. Cautious optimism indeed. Let's jump ahead to some of key Asian markets then in that case. We've got Japan's manufacturing activity rising at a slower pace in September. The manufacturing PMI has fallen from 54.9 last month, now to stand at 54.1 in September. What do you think is driving that result? Is the momentum going to continue, and is this good news?
2: First, some context, 54.1 is still comfortably above the 50-point expansion, though Japanese manufacturing is still growing. A few things slightly behind the moderation: softer external demand as global trade uncertainty lingers around the US-China negotiations, some currency and input cost pressure, and possibly a natural cooling after a strong summer run. Structurally, Japan's story looks constructive. Corporate governance reform, buybacks, and improving returns on equity continue to support the market. Japan is a direct beneficiary of AI-related hardware and semiconductor equipment demand.
0: What about India next, where India's National Stock Exchange is making its long-awaited market debut today after its IPO attracted over $10 billion in investor bids. Again, is this sustainable? Do you see investor appetite continuing on this path for the stock?
2: This is a landmark listing. India's National Stock Exchange going public is symbolically huge, and the demand north of $10 billion for what was largely an offer for sale by existing shareholders tells you how much appetite remains for India as a structural growth story. From a house view perspective, India stays one of our preferred long-term emerging market allocations. It's a direct beneficiary of the China Plus One supply chain shift, backed by strong demographics and deepening capital markets. The sustainability question is fair, though. Valuations already run rich versus the broader EM peers, so future returns are likely to hinge more on careful stock and sector selection. Though a single blockbuster IPO doesn't guarantee sustained inflows if global risk appetites turn, but the structural case for India remains one of the more durable stories in Asia.
0: Earlier this week, AI owners of the biggest companies in the West coming together to talk about the very real need to slow down the growth and acceleration of artificial intelligence for fear of it getting a little bit uncontrollable. And we've actually potentially seen that play out, because Australia has come out today to say that an OpenAI agent breached a government health data portal, gaining unauthorized access to files. It could be the first known instance of AI hacking a government website. There are reports that part of what spurred these AI owners to come forward is because they were aware that AI had been replicating itself, creating agents that have gone rogue and have cast them out into the internet, and Pandora's box is open, so to speak. This Australian situation, what has that done to impact sentiment towards AI stocks and OpenAI in particular?
2: So far, it hasn't triggered a broad sell-off in AI-related equities. The market reaction has been contained rather than systemic, but it's a notable headline because if confirmed as described, it will be one of the first instances of an autonomous AI agent gaining unauthorized access to a government system, and that raises the profile of AI governance and cybersecurity risks in a way bots and regulators can't ignore. It also fits a broader narrative building through this year after AI labs disclosed experimental agents escaping test environments during safety evaluations. So guardrails around agentic AI are increasingly in focus. From our CIO view, AI team is broadening beyond chips and software into infrastructure and now, more importantly, security and governance tooling. So if anything, incidents like this could be a tailwind for cybersecurity and AI safety-focused companies, even as they inject caution into broader AI enthusiasm.
0: Incidentally, the AI leaders were at the UN General Assembly today to plead their case as well. Dario Amodei, Chief Executive of Anthropic, and Sam Altman, CEO of OpenAI, speaking to the General Assembly, saying we could lose control of the future of AI. Let's talk about what's left, what else has been happening here in the Asian markets. And that has to do with the Singapore stock. Let's look at the numbers and give you a report card figure on this one. Singapore shares closing lower, the SDI down 0.5% to 5,683 points. Walk me through the winners, losers, and most traded stock for the day, Aaron.
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0: Okay, la. Off the record, I mean, this week was a better week. Like, I know you're all cautious optimism, but you're breathing sigh of relief, right? Like, a lot less trouble this week, right? Have a good weekend, Aaron.
2: You too.
0: Aaron Chu's investment counselor, Citigold private client, Citibank Singapore. I'm Daniel Martin. That's Asia Business. You know when it's a bad trading day? Because I speak to our analysts every day, different ones every day from different banks. When it's a bad trading day, I can hear it in their voice. Okay? Because we're speaking to them just after close of trade. So, like, you know, it's real and raw. Okay, let's talk roads. Accident on the PIE to Changi after Toh Guan Road. Avoid lane 1. Heavy traffic on the CTE to SLE at Moulmein Road exit. And heavy on the ECP to Changi at the PIE exit. Look out as well for heavy conditions on the BKE to Woodlands at the SLE exit.
3: 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Saw something unusual or interesting? 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
0: It's a Singapore Today top story, and I had to do a little bit of a double take when we read out this article yesterday as part of Singapore Today. It's a spitting cobra. And I was like, hang on a second, what's going on? Am I reading this right? Apparently, it was a black spitting cobra that is, how do I say, on the run in Serangoon Gardens? Apparently, that's the sound that the spitting cobra makes, or as close as we could get a recording of that soundbite from a report published on a site on Singapore that rescued. It was a video about a rescue of one of these reptiles. The black spitting cobra is spotted near Mei Hwan Drive in Serangoon Gardens. NParks confirmed that contractors had been sent to search the area following reported sightings. But so far, the highly venomous snake has not been found. Hang on. Why is it in Serangoon Gardens? Are these native to Singapore? What should you do if you see one? And where do they tend to hang out? Kanan Raja is back on the show. He is president of the Herpetological Society of Singapore. Kanan, welcome back. Hi.
5: Hi, Daniel. Nice to be back.
0: That sound clip that I played pretty close to the sound of the actual spitting cobra in general, in your opinion?
5: Was all right. I mean, they do make loud hissing noises when they get stressed. So, yeah, I think a kind of a hissy air rushing sound is quite close, yes.
0: What is that? What is that sound? And why are they called the spitting cobra?
5: So the sound that most snakes make is just a loud hissing sound. It's just pushing air out. And that sound kind of alerts predators or people that I'm here. Do not step on me. Do not harm me. It's kind of like a warning sign, right? Mm-hmm. It's kind of like stay away. And why do they spit? So these are venomous snakes. So they've got venom running through their fangs with many other snakes. But there's a little physical difference in their fangs where it actually allows the venom to shoot outwards instead of going down, instead of a bite. So yes, they can bite their prey as well and envenomate them. But with enough pressure, they can actually spray it out from two tiny holes in their fangs, and they can spray up to like a meter or so.
0: Wait, so the venom is also potentially harmful to an antagonist if it was sprayed onto them? It doesn't have to be in the bloodstream of the antagonist.
5: Well, I mean, if it gets on your skin and stuff, you should be fine. So the only issue is if the venom gets in your eye. So if the snake manages to spray the venom and it just gets in your eye, then yes, you're gonna have some issues, eye-related issues. Then it's best to see a doctor. But if it gets on your clothes or on your skin, and there's no cut, there's no way for the venom to get into your system, you should be okay. Just wash it off, and you'll be fine.
0: So it's been sighted at Serangoon Gardens near Mei Hwan Drive on September 23rd. NParks confirmed that contractors sent to search. The black spitting cobra, is this
5: Yes.
0: native to Singapore, Kanan?
5: Yes, it is. So the black spitting cobra or the equatorial spitting cobra, it's one of our native species of snake. And there are like seven highly venomous species in Singapore, and this cobra is actually one of them.
0: I don't think we realized that. A lot of us probably didn't realize that we have seven varieties of venomous cobras that are native to Singapore.
5: Venomous snakes.
0: Of
5: I think there
0: venomous
5: are only two
0: snakes.
5: cobras. Yeah, snakes. Yeah. So there are seven highly venomous species of snake in Singapore. So
0: My
5: you've got the spitting
0: gosh.
5: cobra, king cobra, got a couple of vipers. So yeah.
0: How come we don't see these cobras very easily? I've seen grass snakes, I've seen other things. Like in my 40-something years of life, I don't think I've ever come across a cobra.
5: Because for cobras, so you've got the spitting cobra and you've got a king cobra. King cobras are usually found in more wooded and forested areas. You can get them at Sungai Buloh. You can get them around the Thompson Nature Park, where that's where they live. But spitting cobras, they
0: Oh, they're
5: can
0: Thompsonites,
5: be
0: they
5: more
0: prefer the
5: on.
0: Thompson region, is it? The price, the property price
5: Yes.
0: there better, is it? Okay, can.
5: Perhaps. So with the spitting cobra, they can be more urbanized. You get to see them in your urban parks and gardens, and they're not always in the forest.
0: But why have we not seen them so commonly? Are they in limited numbers? Are they very reclusive? What is the nature?
5: Spitting cobras are usually quite shy animals, and if you've seen the photo of spitting cobra, it's just like a very black, shiny snake. So when, if let's say you come across a spitting cobra, you manage to frighten it, and when it goes off into the tall grass, or if you go into a drain, it's going to be very hard to follow. And sometimes when it's in the undergrowth where it's quite dark, you can't see the snake because of its dark coloration. And spitting cobras are quite skittish. They would rather flee and leave the scene than to stay behind and, threaten you with the hood up and loud noises or start spraying the venom, because all of this is quite energy intensive. It is much easier for the cobra to just get away. So that could have what happened in the Serangoon Garden situation, where the snake probably saw the humans and it was like, you know what, I'm out of here. And then it just kind of went into hiding somewhere.
0: Because the point of the matter is, they have always been here and they are not
5: Yes.
0: in limited numbers, but they've been sticking to their areas and they're quite good at remaining shy and a bit reclusive.
5: Yes, that is true. But then again, if this spot was near some natural habitat that's going to get developed or fragmented, the animals may move out more towards
0: Kanan, which part of
5: more urban
0: Singapore is not under
5: areas.
0: development, dummy?
5: That is true. That is true. That
0: There's
5: is
0: some form
5: very
0: of
5: true.
0: development
5: Everything is.
0: happening everywhere. And so I
5: Yes.
0: wonder if that's what this could be a signal of. Is this, if we're seeing a spitting black cobra, is it a sign or indicative that maybe it's coming out to source for food, its habitat might have been damaged or hurt, or is this just like a stray incident where, or one-off kind of situation, you think?
5: I think it could be a one-off. So this cobra could be living within the area, the general area, and it probably moves around quite a bit looking for food, because spitting cobras, they go for rats and frogs. So what could have happened is it just so happened that this cobra was spotted by someone around this area. But I don't think it's like this cobra just dropped out of nowhere or it moved very far to be in the park. It probably is their neighborhood cobra, for lack of a better term.
0: Look, bottom line is they don't want to interact with you either. The snake has no interest
5: Yes.
0: in interacting with you or coming to your house or going to your kitchen or anything like that. This is not that, right? I mean, it primarily, like you said, it's rodents and frogs. And I hear we've got like a lot of rats in Singapore underground.
5: Yes.
0: So cobras must be pretty well fed.
5: Yes. So cobras, pythons, they love to eat the rats. So with all of the rats, like you mentioned, living underground in the drains, it is all you can eat buffet for our snakes. So they are doing pretty well in the urban areas by eating all these rats and sometimes frogs. And it's also actually providing us with a great ecosystem service because they're helping keep our rodent numbers down.
0: I hope nobody comes up with some Wolbachia-like system where, oh, to deal with the rats, we'll release more cobras. I don't think that's necessary, lah. They're probably the population is probably quite well it's quite sustainable. It's quite good, right, in your opinion?
5: We do not know exact population numbers, but they should be doing pretty well because they are more urban adapted.
0: Mm-hmm.
5: And with all the source of food and all the hiding places that our urban infrastructure provides them, they should be doing pretty well.
0: Okay. I'm looking at some of the images. I mean, they vary in size, obviously, depending on the age and all that, but they can be quite substantial looking.
5: Yes. I think when people see the snake, you get this cobra, like jet black, shiny, just rises up and looks at you. I think it can be quite scary for people, especially for people who are not too sure about what the snake could be.
0: Yeah.
5: It can be quite intimidating. But like I said, the spinning cobra is actually on the smaller size compared to king cobras, and they're quite skittish as well. So it's just important to give them space. So if, let's say, you encounter a spinning cobra in the wild or perhaps within your house compound for people who are living in the Serangoon Gardens area, just make sure there's space for the snake to escape and don't get in between the snake and the escape, because that's when it's going to get threatened, and that's when it's going to start doing the whole hood up and noise and spray and everything, which we do not want any of these things to happen.
0: And they move
5: for the safety of
0: very
5: people.
0: Fast, do they not?
5: Yes, they do, because you know it's a slender animal. They can move really quickly, and they can get in and out via very small holes, especially people who are, you know, they've got the gardens and gates. They can get in and out quite easily. So it's important people are living in the area. It's important they don't get over there, get in between the cobra. And if you're doing any kind of like outdoor,
0: what if it comes towards you? It's not going to come to. What if you are the escape path behind you? Do you know what I mean? Like,
5: oh, then you probably got to move out of the way really quickly.
0: Yeah,
5: probably got to move out of the way really quickly. And I think if there's a snake in your house, obviously get in touch with NParks for advice, or maybe to come over there and help.
0: Have they been known to enter people's homes?
5: Yes, we do have seen. I mean, like on social media and people and word of mouth, we've heard reports of snakes, spinning cobras being in people's houses or in their gardens and stuff. Usually, maybe they're trying to follow a prey animal, or they're looking for somewhere to hide. So if your house has a lot of spaces to hide, you've got a lot of stuff outside, some of the spaces might be really good for the cobra to just kind of hide out, look for food, and make a comfortable home.
0: Are they daytime, nocturnal? What is their preferred time zone?
5: I think the spinning cobras, they are largely daytime animals. They would move around during when it's the light of day, and you don't get to see them much at night.
0: Mm-hmm. Okay, I do want to leave on this one point, which is sometimes you don't have the benefit of knowing what you're looking at.
5: Yes.
0: Or knowing that it is a snake. Sometimes you might just hear it. The one place that I seem to have encountered a lot of snakes, I used to be a Westie. And I would go walking along the Bukit Timah Nature Trail, the rail path or whatever it's called,
5: corridor.
0: I forget. The rail corridor, that's it.
5: Yes.
0: And the rail corridor is lovely and it's wonderful. And it's this dirt path and I love it. When it rains, the dirt path gets muddy in the center. So we tend to walk on the side, which is against the vegetation, because that's where it's not muddy and not wet. And lo and behold, every time I'm there, there's stuff slithering in there really fast and really quickly. And I've always like jumped back, and I think I've had a couple of close encounters. We probably don't have the advance notice or are even aware that we are going to encounter a snake. When that happens, it's just instantaneous. It's your luck, whether you step on it or not, or whether it senses a threat from you or not.
5: Usually it is, I think there's some luck involved, but then also the snakes are actually, they pick up vibrations from the ground. So if you're walking and you're talking, these kind of vibrations actually alert the snake that you're coming. So unless this snake has been napping and you accidentally wander into like the tree where, or the plant where it's sleeping, most of the time they will actually start moving away before you get there. But then again, I suppose there is some kind of luck involved as well if you accidentally do step on a snake, or if a snake dashes across your path. But the thing is, these are snakes which are in the nature area. So I think it's best to be well informed. And I think wearing a good pair of shoes would definitely help a long way. Because if you do not know whether the snake is venomous or not, and you do not want to risk anything, so I think proper footwear is probably the best way to begin, especially if you're someone who goes out in nature a lot.
0: Maybe don't walk next to the vegetation like I do during the rain. It's not such a good idea to be rushing against it. Right.
5: And probably, you know, when it's well lit as well, you don't want to be caught in the kind of situation when it's dark and you don't have a light with you.
0: Very good advice. I am amazed that this is actually one of the native species of venomous snakes in Singapore. It's lovely to enhance our knowledge and awareness of it. Kanan, thank you so much for speaking to my listeners. Now, if you see it or have noticed it or have taken note of its positioning, let's say you are in that area at Mei Hwan Drive in Serangoon, you can call the NParks helpline for help at 1-800-476-1600. My guest today has been Kanan Raja, who is President of the Herpetological Society of Singapore.
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0: Have you heard of pervert glasses? I haven't said it wrongly, you heard me correctly, and I'm not making that phrase up. Pervert glasses is the common nomenclature that's been given in many a published report and tech review to these smart glasses or spectacles that have, you know, you can surf the internet on it, you can also have real-time AI on it, and you can also have cameras built into it. Why has it been called pervert glasses? Because around the world, due to its rise in prominence, it's been well documented that it's been used by individuals for spying on the opposite sex, approaching and filming members of the opposite sex, unfortunate poor pranks that have gone wrong on camera. And the thing is, you don't even know. And if you think, oh, it doesn't happen here, guess what? On CNA.asia, you would have seen an article talking of how police are investigating a video showing a man wearing smart glasses while allegedly following female students near Marymount MRT station. My question on today's talkback: are pervert glasses widespread? And do we need to do something about it? By the way, some countries and places have. Sydney has banned it. Stay tuned.
15: Good evening. Singapore plans to support a pilot mRNA influenza vaccine initiative to strengthen its preparedness for future pandemics. Health Minister Ong Ye Kung said this at a side event at the United Nations General Assembly in New York. The news desk with more.
14: Mr. Ong said mRNA offers perhaps the greatest flexibility in the development of a vaccine against disease X, a hypothetical future epidemic or pandemic caused by a pathogen. He said Singapore's support serves a peacetime need while building up the country's adaptable capability. He said he hoped that Hillman Laboratories could support the effort. Hillman, a vaccine research organization, opened its $20 million vaccine manufacturing facility in Singapore in 2023. Mr. Ong said Hillman's Singapore facility is also adapting manufacturing know-how from MSD's Zaire Ebola virus vaccine to accelerate the Bundibugyo vaccine candidate. That's alongside support from the Coalition for Epidemic Preparedness Innovations. The facility will produce material for early clinical trials, with the first batch available by the end of this year.
16: The HR profession is getting a reset to help workers ensure they keep meaningful careers in an age of disruptive AI. The government has accepted recommendations by a tripartite work group, which aim to make sure workplaces have HR staff and leaders capable of helping workers adapt. Among them is a compulsory certification of at least one HR professional for firms with more than 200 employees by July 2028. The move also potentially impacts more than 2 million workers and supports 2,000 firms. HR professionals will also have access to training to make them fluent in AI and a guide to assess the ability to use AI for job and workforce changes. SMEs will also receive HR support through a startup that offers part-time services. This reduces the costs of engaging a full-time hire. Minister of State for Manpower, Fu Chaxiang, says businesses and workforce transformation should be considered together from the start.
17: Some of us may see business transformation and people transformation as separate conversations, but they are really two sides of the same challenge. When business leaders and HR leaders make decisions together from the start, our firms will be better able to grow and, most importantly, provide better opportunities for our workers.
16: A British man who died on Singapore Airlines flight SQ321 suffered cardiac failure caused by severe turbulence. A UK inquest heard that the 73-year-old Jeff Kitchen was thrown from his seat during the flight in May 2024. He had a history of coronary artery disease. Coroner Dr. Peter Harrowing says the physiological effects of the turbulence triggered Mr. Kitchen's cardiac arrest and death. The flight from London to Singapore experienced a sudden drop in altitude near southwestern Myanmar. Mr. Kitchen died while his wife suffered a broken back and dozens of other passengers were injured. Singapore investigators later found that the turbulence was likely linked to a rapidly developing cloud, which produced strong updrafts and downdrafts. Singapore Airlines says it cannot comment on matters before the courts. Singapore is joining Malaysia, Indonesia and Brunei to nominate Zapin, a traditional Malay performing art, for UNESCO's representative list of the Intangible Cultural and Heritage of Humanity. The nomination will be submitted in March next year. An upbeat and expressive art form, Zapin brings together music, song and dance. Its graceful movements are also often inspired by animals and the natural world. Once performed mainly at significant occasions such as weddings, Zapin is now actively practiced by dance groups, schools and communities in Singapore and across the region. This is Singapore's first joint nomination of a performing art form and its fourth UNESCO bid. Georgina Koh is Director of Heritage Policy and Research at the National Heritage Board. She has more on how Zapin is bringing people together through a shared cultural heritage.
18: It is also, I guess, a reflection about how it, as an art form, is something that is actually shared across the region, and also demonstration of how Singapore is connected to the region through many different ways, right? And through the nomination, we'll also work with the fellow nominating countries to further efforts to create awareness for Zapin.
16: NTUC Enterprise Chairman Tan Hee Teck will take over as Health Promotion Board Chairman from the 1st of October. He succeeds Mr. Wong Kim Yin, who retires from the board later this month. Mr. Tan's three-year term runs until the end of September 2029. He joined the HPB board in April. His previous roles include leadership position at Resorts World Sentosa and Genting Singapore. HPB and the Health Ministry say he will provide strategic guidance as Singapore advances several
15: several health promotion initiatives. These support Healthcare SG, AgeWell SG, and GrowWell SG. The agencies also thanked Mr. Wong for his leadership since becoming chairman in April 2024. Under Mr. Wong, HBB expanded lower sodium alternatives and also developed Healthy 365 into a personalized health app. Electric vehicle owners in Singapore will get to vote on three designs for differentiated license plates. The online poll runs from tomorrow until the 9th of October on the One Motoring website. It features one original green design and two new blue options. Only votes from registered electric and public plug-in hybrid vehicle owners will count in the final tally. Each owner will also get one vote, with only the latest submission counted if multiple votes are made. The Land Transport Authority and Singapore Civil Defence Force says earlier green designs raise concerns over aesthetics. The new blue designs are visible in daylight and low-light conditions and are also compatible with traffic and enforcement cameras. Differentiated plates are intended to help first responders identify electric vehicles more quickly during accidents or fires. And that's the news. Headlines anytime on CNA 938 and CNA.asia.
0: Let's talk traffic before I start talking to you about pervert glasses. I'm not kidding. That's the phrase that's been used to describe the smart glasses that have built-in recording function. I'll explain more in a moment. Now, there's news of an accident on Tampines Avenue 2 towards Tampines Street 11 after Tampines Avenue 5, avoid lane 3. There's an accident on the ECP towards Changi after Xilin Avenue, avoid lane 3. So that's two accident sites. I've got one, two, three breakdowns reported in the last 20 minutes. One is on the BKE to PIE at Mandai Road entrance, another's in the KPE tunnel towards ECP after Airport Road, and the third is on the KPE to ECP at after Tampines Road. That's traffic.
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0: As for your weather, it's still partly cloudy for the rest of today. For tomorrow, you can expect actually more of the same. Thundery showers mainly over northern and western Singapore tomorrow afternoon. As it stands for this evening, I mean, for the day, the temperature for today is low 25 to a high 34 degrees Celsius. Let me just double check for you on the NEA heat map and what we're seeing right now. Yes, it is fairly consistent all the way till 8 p.m., partly cloudy conditions across the island.
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0: Today, I'm going to talk to you about pervert glasses. I'm not missaying that. It is an actual term that's been used around the world in editorial posts, in technology reviews, referring specifically to smart glasses that have a variety of functions. You're wearing these smart glasses and you're able to surf the internet or have an AI companion tell you about things that you're seeing, or you can navigate on a map on your lens. These smart glasses also very often come with a built-in camera in the frame, and that has the ability to do live recording. There's been a bit of a backlash around the world in the sense that these could be used for covert recording. These have been used and have been seen on social media in various clips for men filming unsuspecting women, approaching them in the street or in gyms or at train stations, And they've posted these clips as well, which I find very bizarre. Whether sometimes maybe it started off as a prank and it becomes something else, almost to the point of just harassment in many ways. And you're filming somebody without their knowledge and awareness as well. You also see backlash happening in the form of bans. Yes, these pervert glasses, as they've been referred to, because these are smart glasses that have the covert ability to record. In Australia, there have been calls to ban them.
1: Glasses could soon be banned on Sydney beaches in the latest crackdown on AI recording devices here in Australia. Randwick Council rangers patrolling Coogee, Clovelly and Maroubra beaches could soon have powers to order the removal of the glasses from popular areas. Council members are considering the ban this week that could also see the glasses banned at playgrounds, swimming pools and sporting clubs.
0: City of Sydney to ban pervert glasses. French authorities are also targeting these street trend glassware, spectacle wares. And you have seen cases of individuals posting clips where they're harassing individuals, celebrities sometimes, filming the encounter and posting on social media as well. Why am I talking about it? You would have seen on CNA.Asia an article wherein an individual in Singapore suspected to have been following some young schoolgirls whilst potentially having these smart glasses and also potentially working with and manipulating his mobile phone, whether for controls or other reasons, we don't know. But we do know that the article is available on CNA.Asia right now. There has been a video showing a man wearing smart glasses while allegedly following female students near Marymount MRT station. These smart glasses, or pervert glasses, as I'm going to refer to them throughout this entire show, because I always had a bad feeling about them. Let's talk. Do we, like some of these other countries, need to do something? Like what's happening in France? Like what's happening in Australia? In fact, maybe we don't, and I'll tell you more about that in a moment, but that's my question. Pervert glasses, are they widespread here, and do you know how to pick them out?
21: 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It's Talk Back with Daniel Martin. 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
0: Decidedly spectacle-free today, both of us. Alfred Siu is joining me, editor of tech news website techgudu.com. Hello, Alfred.
2: How are you?
0: I'm well, thank you. And the thing about these particular iterations of smart glasses that caused me concern from day one, when we first, I think the first mainstream smart glass that everybody remembers were the Google Glass. You remember the Google Glass? Mm-hmm. Did you buy that? Yes. By any chance, did you buy it? There was some people in Singapore that bought it.
2: No.
0: I think you and I know a mutual friend that bought it, huh? Starts with B. It was like $2,000. The thing about those glasses is you could see what they were. They were very clearly uniquely designed, had the camera module on display as well. So when somebody was wearing it, you could tell what they were wearing. When the new Meta Ray-Bans came out in particular, what was your first impression? It basically identical to a typical pair of sunglasses? You couldn't, could the layperson tell it apart in your opinion?
2: Well, actually I tried them out earlier this year when they were launched in Singapore. No, you can't really tell the difference unless you go really close, because the camera is quite small, and these glasses are typically like your typical glasses, right? I mean they look like Ray-Bans. In fact, they are Ray-Bans.
0: They are.
2: So no, you can't tell the difference unless you go really close and find a small camera usually in the corner of the frame. Yeah. They're indistinguishable. Yeah.
0: The Google Glass, it was very clear where the module was. It looked like something from Minority Report. With the Ray-Ban, they have fit everything into the pre-existing shape of the Wayfarer. I think it's primarily the Wayfarer and the Blazer frames that have thick plastic frames, and they fit all the components into it. Where is the camera component? It's not on the lens like the Google Glass was
2: it? No, so I think there are different kinds of what you call smart glasses, right? I think the Google earlier Google ones that you mentioned, they have like a screen of sorts on the lens, so you can actually see stuff there, right? So you have that kind of glasses now, but they are not so commonly use outside, say, like factory scenario where you would need that kind of thing to teach you how to, I don't know, repair, you know, some machinery, let's say.
0: If you can't imagine it, listeners, it's like your heads-up display on your car. Like it's like that's something right, from the right. dashboard projecting something onto your windscreen, that kind of thing. Mm-hmm.
2: Those are what you call augmented reality or AR glasses. Mm-hmm. And you know what you mentioned about the Ray-Bans and Meta's glasses that were launched, I think, earlier this year. Mm-hmm. Those are, you know, we will call them smart glasses. They don't have this, what you call AR function, where
0: there is no, there's no smart projection, function, right?
2: Yeah.
0: It's only about filming.
2: No. As in, they don't have this, what you call a screen on your lenses.
0: Ah, okay,
2: in other words,
0: yes.
2: They're not showing you information that you can see. So what you get is you hear them usually through your earphones. Mm-hmm. You speak through your earphones. You tell the glasses, "What am I seeing?" You know, or "What is this dish?" You point your spectacles or your camera at a dish, for example, and say, "You know,
0: it's
2: what
0: like
2: is
0: Tony
2: this
0: Stark,
2: dish?"
0: La.
2: Yes, a little bit. Yeah.
0: With your AI following
2: that's
0: you around.
2: That's a good way of saying it. Yeah. Mm. Yes.
0: And they've hidden.
2: So
0: everything.
2: I think the difference is that
0: when you looked at the frames, did they look substantially thicker to fit the components into it? Was there a size difference or an aspect? The camera lens, if I'm not wrong, they've incorporated it into the sides of where the Wayfarer design is, because of the Wayfarer design for the Ray-Ban ones in particular, at the front, usually there will be screws down there. And they very cleverly put the camera hole where the screws holes would have been.
2: The one I tried, it was in a corner, top corner of the frame, and it's quite small. I mean, you know, the thing is, the only thing that sort of tells somebody that it's a camera is when you're recording. So that's when the light comes on, you know, and shows, you know, somebody who's looking at you.
0: That would be
2: shows
0: on
2: them
0: the
2: that you're recording
0: front
2: them.
0: Of the frame.
2: That's
0: so
2: right.
0: Like how
2: that's
0: your
2: right.
0: iPhone, when you turn on your camera, there's a little green
2: flash,
0: light that turns
2: yeah.
0: on. Likewise,
2: that's
0: here,
2: right.
0: if it's the filming function is on, the person you're facing can see a light that comes on to signify the camera's on.
2: Yes.
0: Okay. It's an ultra-wide 12-megapixel camera, records something like 3K video for the Meta AI glasses, and they retailed, cheaper than iPhone. there's also an Oakley Meta Vanguard edition. There are different brand ones as well, but it's mainly under the Meta brand. Did you test the video by any chance? How easy was it to initiate a recording or to start a covert recording?
2: Well, to start a recording is easy because there's a button that you press. Okay, control it from voice, you know, using your earpiece, which is connected to your phone. Ultimately, the glasses are not, you know, that smart. They're actually an extension of your phone, you know, and your earphones, right? All the AI, all the smarts, how you identify stuff, basically your phone is doing the processing. What the camera does is to take pictures, basically, right? So how hard is it to take a video? Very simple. You know, press the button, you know, press the phone, you know, either way you can do that. How difficult is it to film somebody without them knowing? It's not that easy out of the box because of the light. I think that's one reason why, you know, there's a light at the front, which you can't turn off, you know, when it's out of the box. I mean,
0: well,
2: obviously some
0: thing.
2: People find a way.
0: Yeah, so that's the problem. What we've heard, the reason that they've become so popular as perfect glasses around the world is people have found a way to hack it and to illicitly turn off that light
2: right.
0: function. Have you heard about this in the tech world?
2: Yes, for sure. I think anything that's man-made can be... unman-made in a way, and I think there are. Well, okay, that's another topic. But it's true that, you know, people who have found a way, either, you know, by hacking the software or putting some sort of a privacy masking tape. You know, I don't know how they do it, but you can actually do that if you're really hardcore enough to want to.
0: So
2: but out of the box, you know, for the amateur. Average person, you know, it won't be that easy. Yeah.
0: It's so easy to source for information nowadays, though. And
2: that is true.
0: People can, even if they're a non-techie person, might find steps easily and readily available. So the point of the matter is this camera is hidden very well in a frame that nobody would think is a smart frame. There's no way of knowing. There's no branding that says Meta very big or anything like that.
2: Right.
0: No, right. It's just a Ray-Ban.
2: It looks like Ray-Ban. I mean, it doesn't say that this is a smart glass. A pair of smart glasses. It doesn't say out loud, you know. Maybe in fact, the whole point of that is to make it comfortable enough to wear like a regular pair of glasses that has some smarts on it. Yeah. I mean, that's the whole point of these smart glasses.
0: How was the video quality, by the way? You mentioned the low-light aspect, but if you're in an open, well-lit area, I'm assuming this kind of specs, pardon the pun, okay.
2: They're very good, yeah. They're very good. I mean, in fact, the whole point of some of these, Oakleys, right, is to, you know, if you're like competitive or sort of like adventurous sports person, you could film, you know, what you're doing easily on your jog or on your skydiving, whatever.
0: Can throw away all the attachments for your GoPro that you used to use before, that you had to screw onto your harness.
2: True. I mean, so it's easier.
0: I get it. People might have safety glasses that they're wearing for their skiing or their surfing. I get it. But there's been a real pivot and a real response. So much so that this is on CNA.Asia as of today. It has been announced that so strong was the backlash against these perfect glasses around the world because people are able to covertly record. People have been using it to film interactions with members of the opposite sex without their knowledge, post it online as well. That now we hear that Meta is going to be manufacturing the next generation without a camera.
2: Well, not all of it. I think there's one version without camera. Mm-hmm. You know, in fact, they have come up with these AR glasses as well. The ones you talked about previously, but the Google ones, where you can actually have information on your screen, right? So for example, you can get information shown on your lenses. Mm-hmm. But I mean, that's besides the point. I think
0: so. They're not scrapping the camera version, but by contrast, they will have a no camera version.
2: That's right. So, and it's a bit of a strange one if you ask me, because I mean, the whole point of these glasses, you know, having the camera function is to tell you what, you know, you're seeing, right? If you're not having that, then it becomes, I don't know, I mean, it becomes a very nice pair of earphones, maybe. Because you're not seeing anything. I mean,
0: it becomes you could a use spy your earphones, cam, essentially.
2: Yeah.
0: I've done shows on pen cams that people can buy from Shopee and Lazada, and they can put it in their pocket and illicitly and film photos and videos of people. Likewise, this is the same thing because your spectacles are always on your face. People are always fidgeting and adjusting with it, so it's not going to be too obvious that you're turning something on, let's say. And they have been used for this purpose, like I said. I know you're not a security expert, you're a tech man at the end of the day. But have you seen some of these video clips and exploitative content that has emerged because of cameras in frames of glasses?
2: I mean, there are multitudes of things that you can do with that, you know, and definitely, you know, the idea of secretly filming somebody is definitely there. In fact, sometimes even if you don't intend to do that, simply by having the thing on, you know, filming, let's say, your journey walking from one place to another, you could be filming something that you didn't intend to film. I'm not giving this an excuse, by the way, to perverts, but just because this thing is filming, you know, it's possibly doing things that you don't want it to.
0: Yeah.
2: But back to the point about people who are using it for bad purposes, yes, I think it's not difficult at all to do this. In fact, and I think that to your point about you know, previously using very small pen size or pen shaped kind of cameras, right? So I think the issue has always been there. It's just that now there's this new device, which you can also hide. You know, so I think the question whether it's the technology or the use of it that we should be concerned about.
0: No, yeah. I mean, for when it launched already, the first thing I thought to myself, like, that's not a good idea. Like, if you can tell in its design that it can be easily misused, then we've got a design problem.
2: Right.
0: Right.
2: Well, I think the main thing is the secretly filming people. I think holding up a phone is very obvious that you're filming somebody. And people will disagree, say, hey, stop. No, but this is...
0: Or at least they can get out of the way if they want to, right?
2: That's right. That's right. I mean, as a reporter, you know, we always face this problem, right? I mean, like, taking pictures of things and you know, people not being want to be in your frame, which is understandable, right? But then you say, I'm a reporter, you're open. But I guess the question is how technology is used. The issue is not new. I mean, that's to be fair. Even before this,
0: I disagree with you on that. I think it's more than that. I think it's that these are fundamentally flawed in design. It should never have been released in this capacity. Mm. It's you're right. I agree with you on that moral standpoint that everything can be used for good and for bad, but some things can be more easily used for bad. That's a problem.
2: I think what it has done is to make, well, the problem is not new, and I agree with you that this has probably made the problem worse because it's easily available, unlike the sort of covert cameras, which are only for one use.

0: On September 23rd, they're investigating the report lodged over the video of a man wearing smart glasses, allegedly following female students near Marymount MRT station. I want to end off with one key point, if you will. Can you talk to me about what you estimate, Alfred, is the popularity of such frames? Did a lot of people buy them? Was the uptake, are they fairly common here?
1: I don't know. I mean, I haven't seen anybody outside of like techie geeks
0: Same.
1: Who get this, but no, I mean, it's dangerous. Yes, I agree. And I think what the example of the Sydney one, case is instructional, because you should police the space and the use rather than ban these devices outright. I think that is right. I think, you know, at some places where people tend to want the privacy respected, you could say no such devices can be allowed.
0: But how do you know that somebody is wearing the device? It looks like a normal pair of glasses.
1: I mean, it's difficult. I mean, with a lot of small devices, I think if you're doing that, then you're breaking the rule or you're breaking the law.
0: I think there should be something very clear messaging on it that it cannot be removed and cannot be covered. Just like how, you know, EV vehicles will soon have a different colored license plate in Singapore. Likewise, these smart glasses should have something that very clearly denotes them as what they are, as opposed to trying to mimic an everyday object whilst having a hidden camera, not a hidden camera, but a concealed camera on it. This is fascinating. I never reviewed these. I never bought them. I never picked them up. I don't know anyone who bought them either. It's unfortunate. I hope this turns out to be a mistaken situation and that wasn't the case for this young individual, but we will wait and see and we will follow the reports. Alfred, thank you so much for joining me on today's Talkback.
1: No worries.
0: My guest on this edition has been helping us understand some of the tech elements of these smart glasses, which have been referred to, unfortunately, commonly now as pervert glasses. Alfred Sue is editor of the tech news website, techgundu.com. Spyglasses have come a long way, and they are no longer the get smart kind of situation where it's so obvious. It looks like a very typical pair of Ray-Bans, not even thicker or heavier in many ways, and no identifiable markings as well. That is Talkback.
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0: Good evening. I'm Daniel Martin. Time for your latest news headlines. The HR profession is getting a reset to help workers ensure they keep meaningful careers in an age of disruptive AI. The government has accepted recommendations by a tripartite work group which aim to make sure workplaces have HR staff and leaders capable of helping workers

0: adapt. Among them is the compulsory certification of at least one HR professional for firms with more than 200 employees by July 2028. Now, the moves potentially impact more than 2 million workers and support 2,000 firms. HR professionals will also have access to training to make them fluent in AI and a guide to assess their ability to use AI for job and workforce changes. SMEs will also receive HR support through a startup that offers part-time services. Now, this reduces the costs of engaging a full-time hire. Minister of State for Manpower Fu Zhexiang says business and workforce transformation should be considered together from the start. Let's hear more of what he had to say on this.
1: Some of us may see business transformation and people transformation as separate conversations, but they are really two sides of the same challenge. When business leaders and HR leaders make decisions together from the start, our firms will be better able to grow and, most importantly, provide better opportunities for our workers.
0: Senior Minister of State for Digital Development and Information Tan Kiat Hao says Singapore's AI strategy will not compete in the global AI race. Instead, the focus is on turning AI capabilities into economic and societal value. Speaking at the Future China Global Forum, Mr. Tan says as advanced AI becomes more widely available, what matters more is how companies integrate the technology and redesign the way they work.
2: I think the assessment is that people have been expecting the trade truce will be extended. So the question is for how long, right? Now we know that Baidu have announced that the Chinese side proposed a bigger deal. So I think naturally they will need more time to work out the details of that bigger deal, whatever it looks like. So for the current time being, I think the truce or the extension of the truce certainly provides a message of stabilization or the stability. But I have to say that people did not expect the truce to expire anyway. People expected the truce to continue because currently the bilateral relationship between US and China is on almost an unprecedented positive trajectory. So there has been no reason not for the truce to continue.
0: Was one of the analysts assessing the Trump-Xi meeting. Here is Minister Tan Kiat Hao.
3: This, to me, is a useful way to understand how Singapore is approaching AI. We know we will not lead every layer of the technology stack. We will not have the most compute. We will not build every frontier model. We will not manufacture every advanced chip. But so our strategy cannot simply be about possessing more AI. It has to be about becoming exceptionally good at putting AI to work.
0: That's your latest news headlines here on CNA 938. I'm Daniel Martin. Headlines anytime on CNA 938 and also at cna.asia. We listen to the end of the interview. I know it's bad luck in certain industries to say that things went well. And I know that has to be the case in the investment and trading sector as well. But I think you could hear a sigh of relief from Aaron Chu at the end of our interview. And I'll explain to you why just ahead. But first up, he's from Citigold Private Client, Citibank Singapore. He'll talk to me about the Asian markets and economies in just a moment. But first up on Asia Business, let's walk you through the numbers. Okay, let's get a look at the stock market with Singapore shares closed lower. The STI is down 0.5%. to 5,683. Looking at some local shares, UOB's fallen 0.8% to $42.50. Singtel went down 0.7% to $4.25. Yangtze Chang Shipbuilding dropped 0.2% to $5.17. You're listening to Asia Business right here on Singapore Today. And let's bring aboard Aaron Chu, investment counselor, Citigold Private Client, Citibank Singapore, getting a look at whether or not we saw some of those good runs from this week sustain into your Thursday trading day. And of course, as investors are looking with great optimism at the meeting between US President Donald Trump and Chinese leader Xi Jinping.
4: Markets across Asia are cautiously optimistic today, and rightly so. This is arguably the most consequential US-China leader meeting in years because it's not just tariffs on the table, it's AI and chip access and the Middle East conflicts spill over into oil all at once. We are seeing a relief, not euphoria kind of pattern. Looking at the specifics, although Hong Kong and Chinese tech names found support, the Hang Seng is down slightly, 0.3%, closing at 24,761. Shanghai Composite is down as well, 1.22%, closing at 3,888. Singapore's STI is down 0.49%, closing at 5,682. South Korea's KOSPI is a standout on semiconductor and AI supply chain flows. The index is up 0.9%, closing at 7,080. Japan's Nikkei is choppier, caught between trade optimism and higher energy costs, but still managed to close up higher by 0.76%, closing at 65,514. In conclusion, our CIO has consistently been that these summits tend to deliver a truce rather than a lasting peace. They de-escalate the immediate theories, but structurally, issues like chip export controls stay unresolved. So we expect headline-driven volatility through the day rather than a durable trend shift either way.
0: Yeah. As we've discovered this year, it's almost day-to-day rather than week-to-week when it comes to the geopolitical tensions and of unfortunately. Right, you are. Cautious optimism indeed. Let's jump ahead to some of key Asian markets then in that case. We've got Japan's manufacturing activity rising at a slower pace in September. The manufacturing PMI has fallen from 54.9 last month, now to stand at 54.1 in September. What do you think is driving that result? Is the momentum going to continue, and is this good news?
4: First, some context, 54.1 is still comfortably above the 50-point expansion. So Japanese manufacturing is still growing. A few things slightly behind the moderation: softer external demand as global trade uncertainty lingers around the US-China negotiations, some currency and input cost pressure, and possibly a natural cooling after a strong summer run. Structurally, Japan's story looks constructive. Corporate governance reform, buybacks, and improving returns on equity continue to support the market. Japan is a direct beneficiary of AI-related hardware and semiconductor equipment demand.
0: What about India next, where India's National Stock Exchange is making its long-awaited market debut today after its IPO attracted over $10 billion US dollars in investor bids. Again, is this sustainable? Do you see investor appetite continuing on this path for the stock?
4: This is a landmark listing. India's National Stock Exchange going public is symbolically huge, and the demand north of $10 billion for what was largely an offer for sale by existing shareholders tells you how much appetite remains for India as a structural growth story. From a house view perspective, India stays one of our preferred long-term emerging market allocations. It's a direct beneficiary of the China Plus One supply chain shift, backed by strong demographics and deepening capital markets. The sustainability question is fair, though. Valuations already run rich versus the broader EM peers, so future returns are likely to hinge more on careful stock and sector selection. Though a single blockbuster IPO doesn't guarantee sustained inflows if global risk appetites turn, but the structural case for India remains one of the more durable stories in Asia.
0: Aaron Chu's investment counselor, Citigold private client, Citibank Singapore. I'm Daniel Martin. That's Asia Business.
5: Asia Business. It's all the business news you need.
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7: The move comes after the bank reported record net profit in the first quarter.
8: The new bonds differ from normal government bonds in a way that the money raised is for targeted purposes.
9: The country's factory floors have remained a key driver of growth, but the economy struggles to boost consumer demand.
5: Asia Business, weekdays, 35 minutes past the hour, on the CNA app, cna.asia, and CNA 938. It's a Singapore Today top story with Daniel Martin.
0: It's a Singapore Today top story, and I had to do a little bit of a double take when we read out this article yesterday as part of Singapore Today. It's a spitting cobra. And I was like, hang on a second, what's going on? Am I reading this right? Apparently, it was a black spitting cobra that is, how do I say, on the run in Serangoon Gardens. Apparently, apparently that's that's the sound that the spitting cobra makes, or as close as we could get a recording of that sound bite from a report published on a site on Singapore that rescued. It was a video from about a rescue of one of these reptiles. The black spitting cobra spotted near Mei Hwan Drive in Serangoon Gardens. NParks confirmed that contractors had been sent to search the area following reported sightings. But so far, the highly venomous snake has not been found. Hang on. Why is it in Serangoon Gardens? Are these native to Singapore? What should you do if you see one? And where do they tend to hang out? Kanan Raja is back on the show. He is president of the Herpetological Society of Singapore. Kanan, welcome back. Hi.
10: Hi, Daniel. Nice to be back.
0: That sound clip that I played pretty close to the sound of the actual spitting cobra in general, in your opinion?
10: It was all right. I mean, they do make loud hissing noises when they get stressed. So, yeah, I think a kind of a hissy air rushing sound is quite close, yes.
0: What is that? What is that sound? And why are they called the spitting cobra?
10: So the sound that most snakes make is just a loud hissing sound. It's just pushing air out. And that sound kind of alerts predators or people that I'm here. Do not step on me. Do not harm me. It's kind of like a warning sign, mm-hmm. right? It's kind of like stay away. And why do they spit? So these are venomous snakes. So they've got venom running through their fangs with many other snakes. But there's a little physical difference in their fangs where it actually allows the venom to shoot outwards instead of going down, instead of a bite. So yes, they can bite their prey as well and envenomate them. But with enough pressure, they can actually spray it out from two tiny holes in their fangs, and they can spray up to like a meter or so.
0: Wait, so the venom is also potentially harmful to an antagonist if it was sprayed onto them? It doesn't have to be in the bloodstream of the antagonist.
10: Well, I mean, if it gets on your skin and stuff, you should be fine. So the only issue is if the venom gets in your eye. So if the snake manages to spray the venom and it just gets in your eye, then yes, you're going to have some issues, eye-related issues, then it's best to see a doctor. But if it gets on your clothes or on your skin and there's no cut, there's no way for the venom to get into your system, you should be okay. Just wash it off and you'll be fine.
0: So it's been sighted at Serangoon Gardens near Mei Hwan Drive on September 23rd. NParks confirmed that contractors sent to search. The black spitting cobra... Is this native to Singapore, Kanan?
10: Yes, it is. So the black spitting cobra or the equatorial spitting cobra, it's one of our native species of snake. And there are like 7 highly venomous species in Singapore. And this cobra is actually one of them.
0: I don't think we realize that. A lot of us probably didn't realize that. That we have 7 varieties of venomous cobras that are native to Singapore.
10: Venomous snakes.
0: Venomous snakes.
10: 2 cobras. Yeah, snakes. Yeah. So there are 7 highly venomous species of snake in Singapore. Got the spitting cobra, king cobra, got a couple of vipers. So yeah,
0: how come we don't see these cobras very easily? I've seen grass snakes, I've seen other things. Like in my 40 something years of life, I don't think I've ever come across a cobra.
10: Because for cobras, so you got the spitting cobra and you got a king cobra. King cobras are usually found in more wooded and forested areas. You can get them at Sungai Buloh, you can get them around the Thompson Nature Park, where that's where they live. But spitting cobras, they...
0: Oh, they're Thompsonites. They prefer the Thompson region, is it? The property price, they're better, is it? Okay, Ken?
10: Perhaps. So with the spitting cobra, they can be more urbanized. You get to see them in your urban parks and gardens. And they're not always in the forest.
0: Why have we not seen them so commonly? Are they in limited numbers? Are they very reclusive? What is the nature?
10: Spitting cobras are usually quite shy animals. And if you've seen the photo of spitting cobra, it's just like a very black, shiny snake. So come across a spitting cobra, you manage to frighten it. And when it goes off into the tall grass, or if you go into a drain, it's going to be very hard to follow. And sometimes when it's in the undergrowth, where it's quite dark, you can't see the snake because of its dark coloration. And spitting cobras are quite skittish. They would rather flee and leave the scene than to stay behind and, you know, threaten you with the hood up and loud noises or start spraying the venom. Because all of this is quite energy intensive, it is much easier for the cobra to just get away. So that could have what happened in the Serangoon Garden situation, where the snake probably saw the humans and it was like, you know what, I'm out of here. And then it just kind of went into hiding somewhere.
0: Because the point of the matter is, they have always been here and they are not in limited numbers, but they've been sticking to their areas and they're quite good at remaining shy and a bit reclusive.
10: Yes, that is true. But then again, you know, if this spot was near some natural habitat that's going to get developed or fragmented, the animals may move out more.
0: And then which part of Singapore is not under development, Tommy?
10: That is true. That is true.
0: There's some form of development happening everywhere. And so yes. I wonder if that's what this could be a signal of. Is this, if we're seeing a spitting black cobra, is it a sign or indicative that maybe it's coming out to source for food, its habitat might have been damaged or hurt, or is this just like a stray incident where, or one-off kind of situation, you think?
10: I think it could be a one-off. So this cobra could be living within the area, the general area, and it probably moves around quite a bit looking for food because spitting cobras, they go for rats and frogs. So what could have happened is it just so happened that this cobra was spotted by someone around this area. But I don't think it's like this cobra just dropped out of nowhere or it moved very far to be in the park. It probably is their neighborhood cobra, for lack of a better term.
0: Look, bottom line is they don't want to interact with you either. The snake has no interest in interacting with you or coming to your house or going to your kitchen or anything like that. This is not that, right? I mean, it primarily, like you said, it's rodents and frogs. And I hear we've got like a lot of rats in Singapore, underground.
10: Yes.
0: So cobras must be pretty well fed.
10: Yes. So cobras, pythons, they love to eat the rats. So with all of the rats, like you mentioned, living underground in the drains, it is all you can eat buffet for our snakes. So they are doing pretty well in the urban areas by eating all these rats, sometimes frogs. And it's also actually providing us with a great ecosystem service because they're helping keep our rodent numbers down.
0: I hope nobody comes up with some Wolbachia-like system where, to deal with the rats, we'll release more cobras. I don't think that's necessary. the population is probably quite well, it's quite sustainable, it's quite good, right, in your opinion?
10: We do not know exact population numbers, but they should be doing pretty well because they are more urban adapted. Mm-hmm. And with all the source of food and all the hiding places that our urban infrastructure provides them, they should be doing pretty well.
0: Okay. I'm looking at some of the images. I mean, they vary in size, obviously, depending on the age and all that, but they can be quite substantial looking.
10: Yes. I think when people see the snake, you get this cobra, like jet black, shiny, just rises up and looks at you, I think it can be quite scary. For people, especially for people who are not too sure about what the snake could be,
0: yeah,
10: it can be quite intimidating. But like I said, the spitting cobra is actually on the smaller size compared to king cobras, and they're quite skittish as well. So it's just important to give them space. So if, let's say, you encounter a spitting cobra in the wild or perhaps within your house compound, for people who are living in the Serangoon Gardens area, just make sure there's space for the snake to escape and don't get in between the snake and the escape, because that's when it's going to get threatened, and that's when it's going to start doing the whole hood up and noise and spray and everything, which we do not want any of these things to happen.
0: And they move
10: for the safety of
0: very
10: people.
0: Fast, do they not?
10: Yes, they do, because you know it's a slender animal. They can move really quickly, and they can get in and out via very small holes, especially people who are, you know, they've got the gardens and gates. They can get in and out quite easily. So it's important, people are living in the area, it's important they don't get over there, get in between the cobra. And if you're doing any kind of like outdoor garden,
0: what if it comes towards you? It's not going to come to. What if you are the escape path behind you? Do you know what I mean? Like,
10: oh, then you probably got to move out of the way really quickly.
0: Yeah,
10: probably got to move out of the way really quickly. And I think if there's a snake in your house, obviously get in touch with NParks.
0: Absolutely. That's been fascinating. Thank you for letting us learn more about the very native aspect of this particular king cobra, the spitting cobra that has been sighted. But hopefully we won't see it again. It's gone off into the thrushes and the bushes and will stay to itself, I'm hoping, as well. Kanan Raja, thank you so much. President of the Herpetological Society of Singapore. Thanks for joining us on a Singapore Today Top Story.
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0: Thank you so much for joining on Talkback earlier. Many of you sent messages across just as we ended the show, so I'm going to read out and play some of your comments right now. I was discussing on today's Talkback the situation that's now reported on CNA.Asia. Yesterday is when the article came out. Situation of a boy, a young man, really, who allegedly might have been wearing smart glasses following female students near MRT station, Marymount MRT station. These smart glasses have cameras built in and you cannot see them. They're so well designed and so well manufactured. They look exactly like an authentic pair of sunglasses. No markings, no indications that there's a camera or a pinhole or anything like that. In fact, so invisible has this been that it has unfortunately been given another moniker around the world in tech reviews and editorials. It's been referred to as pervert glasses. It's been utilized by individuals to stalk women, unknowingly record them, film in very inopportune moments, social media exploitation. It's reached such a point that the manufacturer, Meta, who tied up with various spectacle brands like Oakley and Ray-Bans to create these, build it into their models. Meta has come out to say, and the article just came out on CNA.Asia today, they've come out to say they're releasing a non-camera version. But that doesn't mean that they're removing the pre-existing camera versions. Okay, it just means they're having a non-camera version. It's like having like a cheaper iPhone as an option. But the point of the matter is they're so built in, so well built in that they're concealed. It's almost like a spy cam. So here are some of the comments that you guys sent across. One listener, you have Mark. Hello, Mark. Mark, you said the spy glasses are bulky and obvious. The ones that are dangerous, the actual button type. What's the actual button type that you're talking about? And if you, and by the way, the spectacles we were talking about are not spy glasses per se, and they look identical to a typical pair of Wayfarer Ray-Bans. Or it's basically they take the same model and they build the components into it. No size or weight difference. In fact, that's why I had a tech reviewer on the show. He had hands on with the items and devices. And he says it's very hard to tell. You can't even see where the camera hole is. So these are not spyglasses that are bulky. These are, in fact, they look like your typical spectacles or sunglasses. Thanks, Mark. Great to hear from you. Another listener WhatsApped this message across. Hello to you.
13: I agree with you, it's a design flaw. It was designed to capture people, and the Western world have a very strong privacy thing that you film me or you look at me is not allowed. Yet it's being designed out for what? To take a look, the pictures of mess and when you want.
0: Thanks very much for sending that voice note across, sir. Good to hear from you. Yes, and that was at the point where my guest and I, he was saying that, you know, everything can be used for good or bad. I'm like, yeah, but this can be more easily used for bad because it's fundamentally designed in a poor way. It makes it too inconspicuous to be doing the filming. That is the real problem here, I think. And yeah, you're right. Yes, different groups of people around the world have different values and privacy. But, you know, I wouldn't say it's just limited to the Western world. For example, you know, there are many Asian cultures that you don't look someone face to face when you speak to a stranger. Japanese culture is very particular about how you interact with strangers. So privacy is very much valued, but I get what you mean. The idea of, you know, Western culture has made such an important stand around the idea of non-surveillance. And then here we are creating something that basically can be used for surveillance. Thanks for contributing, everybody, to Talk Back.
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0: I know nowadays you're seeing robots doing sports. Yes, there was a world sports competition for robots and they were running and sprinting and jumping. You've seen robots fighting like Jackie Chan at the, I think it was the New Year's celebration that China broadcast. And they're getting quite doable. But I've been talking about robotic or robot-assisted surgery for a very long time in the world of healthcare. And there's no robot sitting there doing it. Don't worry. It's very much a master-slave situation, and I'll be talking about that because the question I have is the robot better than the surgeon? It's going to be a 50-50, and I'll explain why. And do you have the option to ask for a robotic-assisted surgery for certain kinds of procedures in particular, like urologic surgery? More on that as I speak to Dr. Peng Keng Siang just ahead, but first, here's Vi with the news.
22: Good evening. Chinese President Xi Jinping calls for the US and China to be partners rather than rivals as he arrives in Washington for a key summit with President Donald Trump. The two leaders are meeting for the third time in a year with a rare welcome from Mr. Xi from the US President at the airport. Otelia Edwards reports.
23: A red carpet rollout at Joint Base Andrews as Mr. Trump and First Lady Melania greeted Mr. Xi and his wife, Peng Liyuan. The ceremony included military honours and a flyover. It marks President Xi's first visit to the US in nearly 3 years. The leaders will be sitting down for talks later today, with Taiwan, Iran and artificial intelligence among key issues on the agenda. Mr. Xi said he looked forward to discussing bilateral ties and the global situation with Mr. Trump. Now, even before those talks began, there was movement on trade. U.S. Treasury Secretary Scott Bessent said that Washington and Beijing had agreed to extend their trade truce until 10th of January. The previous deadline was 10th of November. That gives both sides more time to work towards a broader deal.
22: Malaysian Prime Minister Anwar Ibrahim has met Chinese Premier Li Qiang in Hangzhou, as both countries look to deepen strategic ties. The meeting came on the final day of Mr. Anwar's three-day working visit to China. The two leaders discussed the progress of bilateral projects and explored new areas of strategic cooperation between Malaysia and China. The talks were also in line with efforts to deepen the Malaysia-China Comprehensive Strategic Partnership, as well as Beijing's Global Development Initiative and Global Civilization Initiative. Mr. Anwar said they also exchanged views on rapid development of AI and the challenges that come with it. He said AI and related technologies must remain under human control, while countries should work together to ensure that technological progress benefits society. This is Mr. Anwar's fourth visit to China since becoming Prime Minister in 2022. Singapore plans to support a pilot mRNA influenza vaccine initiative to strengthen its preparedness for future pandemics. Health Minister Ong Ye Kung said this at a side event at the United Nations General Assembly in New York. The news desk with more.
1: Mr. Ong said mRNA offers perhaps the greatest flexibility in the development of a vaccine against disease X, a hypothetical future epidemic or pandemic caused by a pathogen. He said Singapore's support serves a peacetime need while building up the country's adaptable capability. He said he hoped that Hillman Laboratories could support the effort. Hillman, a vaccine research organization, opened its $20 million vaccine manufacturing facility in Singapore in 2023. Mr. Ong said Hillman's Singapore facility is also adapting manufacturing know-how from MSD's Zaire Ebola virus vaccine to accelerate the Bundibugyo vaccine candidate. That's alongside support from the Coalition for Epidemic Preparedness Innovations. The facility will produce material for early clinical trials, with the first batch available by the end of this year.
22: The HR profession is getting a reset to help workers ensure they keep meaningful careers in an age of disruptive AI. The government has accepted recommendations by a tripartite work group, which aim to make sure workplaces have HR staff and leaders capable of helping workers adapt. Among them is a compulsory certification of at least one HR professional for firms with more than 200 employees by July 2028. The move also potentially impacts more than 2 million workers and supports 2,000 firms. HR professionals will also have access to training to make them fluent in AI and a guide to assess their ability to use AI for job and workforce changes. SMEs will also receive HR support through a startup that offers part-time services. This reduces the cost of engaging a full-time hire. Minister of State for Manpower Fu Chaseong says business and workforce transformation should be considered together from the start.
2: Some of us may see business transformation and people transformation as separate conversations, but they are really two sides of the same challenge. When business leaders and HR leaders make decisions together from the start, our firms will be better able to grow and, most importantly, provide better opportunities for our workers.
22: Singapore is joining Malaysia, Indonesia and Brunei to nominate Zapin, a traditional Malay performing art, for UNESCO's representative list of the intangible cultural heritage of humanity. The nomination will be submitted in March next year. An upbeat and expressive art form, Zapin brings together music, song and dance. Its graceful movements are often inspired by animals and the natural world. Once performed mainly at significant occasions like weddings, Zapin is now actively practiced by dance groups, schools and communities in Singapore and across the region. This is Singapore's first joint nomination of a performing art form and its fourth UNESCO bid. Georgina Koh is Director of Heritage Policy and Research at the National Heritage Board. She has more on how Zapin is bringing together people through a shared cultural heritage.
3: It is also, I guess, a reflection about how it, as an art form, is something that is actually shared across the region, and also demonstration of how Singapore is connected to the region through many different ways, right? And through the nomination, we'll also work with the fellow nominee countries to further efforts to create awareness for Zapin.
22: NTUC Enterprise Chairman Tan Hee Teck will take over as Health Promotion Board Chairman from the 1st of October. He succeeds Mr. Wong Kim Yin, who retires from the board later this month. Mr. Tan's three-year term runs until the end of September 2029. He joined the HPB board in April. His previous roles include leadership positions at Resorts World Sentosa and Genting Singapore. HPB and the Health Ministry say he will provide strategic guidance as Singapore advances several health promotion initiatives. These support Healthier SG, Age Well SG and Grow Well SG. The agencies also thanked Mr. Wong for his leadership since becoming chairman in April 2024. Under Mr. Wong, HPB expanded lower sodium alternatives and also developed Healthy 365 into a personalized health app. Electric vehicle owners in Singapore will get to vote on three designs for differentiated license plates. The online poll runs from tomorrow until the 9th of October on the One Motoring website. It features one original green design and two new blue options. Only votes from registered electric and plug-in hybrid vehicle owners will count in the final tally. Each owner also gets one vote, with the latest submission counted if multiple votes are made. The Land Transport Authority and Singapore Civil Defence Force says earlier green designs raise concerns over aesthetics, and the new blue designs are visible in daylight and low-light conditions and are also compatible with traffic and enforcement cameras. Differentiated plates are also intended to help first respondents identify electric vehicles quickly during accidents or fires. And that's the news. Headlines anytime on CNA 938 and CNA.asia.

0: Time for traffic coming up. Robotic assisted surgeries, particularly for urologic conditions. 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Let's talk traffic. In the meantime, I've got details coming up on the vehicle breakdown site on Loyang Avenue. This is towards Tampines Expressway after Old Tampines Road. Avoid Lane 3, plus heavy traffic TPE to SLE at Tampines Avenue 7 exit.
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0: Let's look at your latest weather conditions right now. Met Services says partly cloudy for the rest of today. For tomorrow, more of the same. Thundery showers, mainly over northern and western Singapore. By the way, earlier today, I spoke to a Met Services expert to learn more about whether this kind of good rain that we're having, is it going to help in terms of wash away the haze that we've been experiencing? 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But the minute the rain ends, the haze is right behind it, and it doesn't stop.
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0: Hi everybody, welcome into Health Matters. What an absolute pleasure to talk to you once again about the concept of robot-assisted surgery. I've been talking about it for years. It's been making headways in Singapore for a very long time, in some specialties more successfully than others, and that's replicating the success that we see around the world. You know, some surgeries are doing very well with this type of surgery, but I just want to correct a myth or misconception that some of you might have. There is no made in China robot doing your surgery, sitting down there for you, because you have seen the made in China robots do Jackie Chan Kung Fu at their New Year's celebration. They had a World Robotics Championship a little while ago, which kind of freaked me out because they were running quite well and hurdling quite well as well. There's no autonomous robot that is actually performing the surgery. When we talk about robotic surgery or robot-assisted surgery, the surgeon, the doctor is doing it, utilizing the technology as a tool, as an apparatus that helps get more precise and specific results. But still, nowadays, like, you know, AI is part of it. I'm sure it's going into the programming. Maybe it's worth asking, at the end of the day, is the robot better than the surgeon? Oh, no. Okay, well, I brought the right person to help me answer that question. Welcoming back from Farrer Park Hospital, Dr. Peng King Siang, a senior consultant urologist. Dr. Peng, how are you?
5: Hello, Martin. I'm fine, thank you. Thanks for having me back.
0: You guys have been so wonderful. We've been having Farrer Park in for weeks and weeks and weeks. It's wonderful to have all your expertise being represented. There's so many different expertise and representatives. You're talking to me more about the robotic urological surgery. So your prostate issues and your... why has robotic assisted surgery been particularly fruitful in this field?
5: Yes, robotic surgery has developed over the last almost more than 20 years now, and mainly from urological surgery and more specifically prostate surgery for men with prostate cancer.
0: Okay.
5: And the main reason I usually quote is because the prostate is designed, or rather is situated at the place which best uses the advantages of the robot, because it's in a very tiny space. So if surgeons want to get in there, they will need a lot of dexterity, a lot of fine movements. You cannot have large movements. You cannot have
6: These are venomous.
0: Absolutely. So here's the thing. What I find very interesting is When it comes to certain urologic surgeries, a known risk or complication can be associated with that very narrow,
5: tiny space, yeah.
0: Overlapping,
5: yes, absolutely,
0: cross junction of so many different functions that could affect. So you might be dealing with the prostate, yeah. And unfortunately, something to do with your urinary tract might be affected, or erectile dysfunction.
5: That's right.
0: Is a real reality. Mm. But have those things is been really minimized thanks to robotic assisted surgery?
5: Absolutely. So many studies have demonstrated that robotic surgery have given superior outcomes in terms of these functions that you mentioned, such as urinary continence and sexual function. Two very important functions for men.
0: I mean, they were known complications that occurred fairly significantly.
5: Yes. Having said that, to be fair, I must highlight that the main determinant is, after all, the patient factor himself.
0: Of course.
5: So if, of course, it's a very elderly man with poor sexual function to start with, robotic surgery will never make it better. All right, but if it's a young man with good sexual function to start with, robotic surgery has a better chance of him keeping those sexual functions, or maybe at least it will not affect him as much as opposed to conventional surgery.
0: In my introduction, I said, I've been talking about this for years.
5: Yes.
0: This is not something new that just happened, like AI that just emerged or something like that. Mm. For everyone's case, I've been hosting a show for 20 years, and this is at least 10 years ago that I started, or 15 years ago that I started talking about it. You've been practicing it for a very long time
5: more
0: now, I'm sure. This is not one of those autonomous robots sitting there performing the surgery that you've programmed in, correct?
5: Great question. So it's not those automatic running robots that you see on the Olympics, those machines that can do kung fu on their own that we see on the internet. But robotic surgery, at least in my field, are still what we call master-slave systems. Okay. The robot does exactly what I make it to do. We have a very natural master controllers that move exactly like our fingers. So the robotic instruments actually move exactly like our hands, exactly the same movements, replicated at a finer extent.
0: The initial versions that I started describing to my listeners were, you would be sitting at a pod
5: at the side, a console,
0: and it was almost like an arcade, like a video game arcade.
5: You look into a video arcade kind of thing, yeah.
0: Yeah, and you're at the side and you've got controls that you're controlling, and then the patient is on the bed and whatever that brand of robot is performing those features.
5: Very much like a game, yes.
0: Wow.
5: Yeah, but we must win.
0: Absolutely. So the precise nature of it is because you are controlling micro movements first and foremost.
5: That's right.
0: But more than just that, there are the technological advantages here. Tell me about what happens in terms of mapping or planning or specificity. What's going on with robot-assisted surgery?
5: Okay, so I don't even know where to start. So maybe firstly, the movements themselves, they are scaled down to various extents. We can choose 1:1, 2:1, or 3:1. So usually I choose the 3:1. So it dumps down my tremors, dumps down my movement. So the actual instruments don't move as much as my real fingers move. So in the tiny space, the instruments are more precise.
0: They How tiny are we talking? Just give my listeners an idea. Less than a 30 cent?
5: Well, it's like less than a centimeter.
0: Less than a centimeter opening, or the space that you're operating within?
5: The space that I'm operating with, yeah. And we need, you know, when we're dealing with nerves that control potency, we are talking about millimeters of nerves. So the instruments must be able to dissect those millimeters of depth of tissue. So is that fine? And we have to see those things. So again, the robot can magnify these in 3D views. Mm. It has the stereoscopic cameras.
0: Oh, that's great. No more wiping sweat from the brow.
5: So you see things in 3D. We perceive depth as opposed to a normal camera which gives you 2D
0: so
5: vision.
0: The way that the construction sector now uses LiDAR to see below the surface. Mm. Likewise, this lets you see below the body.
5: So so we can talk about another technology which is on the horizon, which is in some models already. It's called augmented reality. Mm. So they superimpose images that we get from CT scans or MRIs, and let's say we have a kidney tumor and we can see that on the scan. So we can use augmented reality to superimpose these images on the actual kidney that I see during surgery.
0: To know what to resect?
5: Yeah, so some tumors are what we call endophytic, for example. They are under the surface of the kidney. Mm. So visually, we may not be able to find the tumor. But if we have augmented reality, they can actually superimpose what we saw on the CT scan and map it onto the kidney surface that we see.
0: And because it's based on your kidney scan, your CT scan.
5: The patient's CT scan,
0: yeah. It is very accurate.
5: Yes, exactly.
0: It's bespoke.
5: Yes, that's right. Wow. Yeah, so it's like a LiDAR in a way, yes.
0: So it will show you the safe margins?
5: You will show us the same size, the same, it will superimpose to the same kidney size, yeah.
0: That's spectacular. Yeah,
5: so I think that will be a game changer.
0: Just circling back to that concept of the master-slave situation, It's not running on its own.
5: No, never.
0: You are 100% controlling every movement.
5: Yes.
0: It's not pre-programmed and running on automatic.
5: Yes. So in fact, it's so safe that if I take my head off the console, like you mentioned just now, the robot freezes. It will not move.
0: Ah.
5: Even someone at the patient side tries to push the robot, it will not move. So it's only moving. It will only move when the surgeon's head is looking into the visor, so to speak, and his fingers are in the controllers.
0: But then if you have to look away,
5: then you will freeze again.
0: It'll freeze
5: in that
0: position. 1 centimeter area.
5: That's right. Yeah.
0: Wow.
5: Yeah.
0: Is the robot supported by allied health professionals or nursing staff and all that with them?
5: Of course. The allied health team or the entire surgical team is very important. The surgeon doesn't work by himself. So we have the OT, operating theatre attendants, who takes care of the robot, pushes the robot in, plugs it in, boosts it up. And to the nurses who cleans the instruments, gives us the instruments, make it sterile. And of course, we have a colleagues, surgeon by the bedside, who helps us with the passing in and out of the instruments. We all work in a team. That makes the surgery successful.
0: Good. Okay, the human touch is always there.
5: Yes.
0: Absolutely. And it is there. It's just that your doctor is using a very different scalpel.
5: Yes, absolutely. Yeah.
0: A more precise, specific, expensive scalpel. Let's talk about the idea of the conditions where it's been really beneficial for. Correct me if I'm wrong, but from my research, it was prostate,
5: yes,
0: kidney,
5: yes,
0: and some bladder surgeries as well.
5: For urology, prostate, kidney, yes. Bladder, currently, the evidence shows that robotic bladder cancer surgery is not inferior to conventional bladder cancer surgery.
0: Okay, that's the starting point.
5: Inferior. Exactly. So to be fair, it's not entirely correct to say that robotic surgery is superior. So it has its limits. But of course, technology change, experience changes. As time goes by, we may find that robotic surgery will be superior to conventional surgery for bladder surgeries.
0: In your field right now, is this fairly widespread in Singapore, whether private or restructured hospitals? Urologists are generally benefiting from robotic assisted surgery?
5: Yeah, so for prostate, for example, I would dare say easily at least 95% of all prostate cancer surgery is done with a robot. 95%. So almost very few is done with conventional surgery.
0: When is that the case? Is the patient presented an option? I want to talk about this for a few minutes now as we wrap up the discussion.
5: Yeah, sure.
0: Do I choose as a patient robotic assisted or non-robotic assisted? Is it more expensive if it's robotic assisted? And maybe that's why I choose the other one, because I'm worried about my insurance premiums going up and things like that.
5: Well, we are realistic. So cost is definitely a factor. But before that, we will always tell the patient the options, robotic versus conventional. And as medical professionals, as surgeons, I will give him or her the best option that is suitable for his condition. So largely speaking, a simple cancer surgery is probably best done with robotic surgery. However, if it's a very advanced cancer that invades surrounding structures, it's probably more challenging. We probably need to involve the neighboring organs. So robotic surgery may not be the best. So because the feel is still not there. So at the end of the day, there's still some benefits of conventional surgery. Hmm. Getting our hands in there to remove a very big, bulky tumor, for example.
0: It is a case-by-case basis.
5: Yes, absolutely. Yes.
0: Okay. But early on, we talked about, for example, like an older patient who, you know, if they have poorly controlled diabetes or heart conditions and it might preclude them from a great outcome, would they not benefit more from a robotic-assisted surgery?
5: Those are the patients that will benefit the most right. from robotic surgery. So yesterday, my patient was in his late 70s, diabetic, hypertension with advanced prostate cancer. So he'll be out of hospital in a couple of days after going through the surgery. So these patients cannot tolerate a lot of blood loss, cannot tolerate too much tissue trauma. They need to be out of bed as soon as possible in 1 or 2 days. So robotic surgery is best for them.
0: Perfect timing. One of my listeners WhatsApped this interesting question. I was also going to ask something similar, which is, this person says, you know, now in AI, we all are copying each other's prompts to get the same result and outcome. Hmm. Can doctors copy and paste each other's surgery? That is interesting.
5: Yeah, so
0: are you programming it in some way?
5: No, it is still very individualized to the patient. We learn a lot from other colleagues' surgery. We watch their videos. I myself watch my colleagues' videos and I share my videos with...
0: Oh, that's fine. I mean, just because I watch Maradona doesn't mean I can play like Maradona, right? But yeah. There's a difference. But when it's programmed in, when it's vectors and it's, when it's mechanical like that, no. Can somebody literally copy and paste much? I'm copying your prompts from ChatGPT.
5: No, technology is not there yet. Yeah, right? Yeah, so we still have a job.
0: Okay. Good. Are we worried about the traditional surgery skills being lost?
5: So some surgeries have almost gone obsolete. Yeah, so I would say...
0: Outside of the urologic situation, like surgery in general?
5: Even in urology. Huh. So for example, we now do robotic prostatectomy. So as I mentioned...
0: What's that?
5: The robotic surgery for prostate cancer. Mm-hmm. So very few...
0: Removal of the prostate.
5: Of the prostate, yeah. Very few open surgery is done for that condition anymore. So I would say if you want to know the finer skills of open surgery for prostate cancer... Probably hard to find these days.
0: Really? Without that fundamental basis, does that limit the robotic-assisted surgery practitioner?
5: I would say the robotic surgery with the great better optics, with better 3D vision, magnified views, we can see better, we can dissect better.
0: Is it a whole different set of skills? It really is, right?
5: It's actually the same surgery, but done with different tools.
0: Yeah.
5: Yeah. But the skill set of looking at structures and knowing the planes, the anatomy, they are the same. Yeah.
0: Before I let you go, last question. We're hearing about AI changing everything. How is this going to be a big part? Is the next generation of robotic-assisted surgery tools starting to incorporate AI already?
5: I think AI can complement robotic surgery, but I don't think it will replace it, at least in the near future. Surgery is one of those skills, one of those skills that needs deep human skills with multiple factors, multiple cognitive inputs. As you know, AI is very good at repeating tasks, but surgery it needs a deep skill, so not so easily reproduced with AI.
0: Thank you so much, Dr.
5: Thank you.
0: Fascinating. So just to clarify, if somebody wants to make the choice, they can, but they should discuss it with their doctor.
5: Yes.
0: About why this has been recommended for their specific case.
5: Correct.
0: Right? Fantastic. Dr. Beng Keng Xiang joining me, a senior consultant urologist out of Farrer Park Hospital. We've been talking about robot-assisted surgery for urologic conditions. This has been Health Matters.
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14: Protesters blocked roads, calling on the government to agree to a deal or step down.
15: Traders have also become bullish on the stock, as the supplier stands to rake in gains from AI-related demand and potential price hikes.
16: No single group appears to have won an absolute majority in the country's second round of snap parliamentary election.
14: Field investigations show heavy metals and oils were discharged from the beached ship. This in turn hurt the health of the coral reef.
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19: Good evening, I'm Daniel Martin here in Singapore today, getting you home, and I've got some of your latest headlines. Let's touch base. The HR profession is getting a reset to help workers ensure they keep meaningful careers in an age of disrupted AI. The government has accepted recommendations by a tripartite work group, which aims to make sure workplaces have HR staff and leaders capable of helping workers adapt. Now, among them is the compulsory certification of at least one HR professional for firms with more than 200 employees by July 2028. The moves potentially impact more than 2 million workers and support 2,000 firms. HR professionals will also have access to training to make them fluent in AI and a guide to assess their ability to use AI for job and workforce changes. SMEs will also receive HR support through a startup that offers part-time services, and this reduces the costs of engaging a full-time hire. Minister of State for Manpower Fu Zhexiang says business and workforce transformation has to or should be considered, that is, together from the start.
20: Some of us may see business transformation and people transformation as separate conversations, but they are really two sides of the same challenge. When business leaders and HR leaders make decisions together from the start, our firms will be better able to grow and, most importantly, provide better opportunities for our workers.
19: You're listening to the news here on Singapore Today. Senior Minister of State for Digital Development and Information, Tan Kiat Hau, says Singapore's AI strategy will not compete in the global AI race. Instead, the focus is on turning AI capabilities into economic and societal value.

0: Speaking at the Future China Global Forum, Mr. Tan says, as advanced AI becomes more widely available, what matters more is how companies integrate the technology and then redesign the way they work.
1: This, to me, is a useful way to understand how Singapore is approaching AI. We know we will not lead every layer of the technology stack. We will not have the most compute. We will not build every frontier model. We will not manufacture every advanced chip. But so our strategy cannot simply be about possessing more AI. It has to be about becoming exceptionally good at putting AI to work.
0: The two-day forum he's speaking at brings together policymakers, business leaders, and academics to discuss economic, technological, and geopolitical developments. AI is a key focus this year, with discussions on China's progress in the field and the role of governance as AI systems scale up. Well, a new tunnel for the Cross Island Line will carry trains traveling in both directions through one large tunnel instead of two separate ones. The design takes up less space underground, giving greater flexibility for future developments. The first of these larger tunnels has now been bored through. Usually, MRT trains traveling in the opposite directions run through separate tunnels. But along one stretch of the Cross Island Line, both tracks will share a single, wider tunnel. The nearly 3 kilometer tunnel runs between stations near Tampines North and Defu. It reaches depths of up to 50 meters and was dug using a larger and more powerful tunnel boring machine. A wall will be built down the middle of the tunnel to separate trains traveling in each direction. And that is your latest headlines right here on CNA 938. Also, log on to cna.asia for more of the latest. I'm Daniel Martin. This has been Singapore Today's News Updates. Good evening. Aaron Chu, investment counselor, Citigold private client, Citibank Singapore, joins me for a look now at how our markets fared across Asia. Aaron, good to welcome you back to the show. Let's talk Asian markets. It's been a fairly good trading week, many would say. How are Asian markets looking today? What with traders still monitoring the high-level summit that's happening between the US president and the Chinese leader, and looking also for signs on whether or not the continued trade truce will be extended. What's the outlook for this Thursday edition?
2: Hi, Daniel. Good to be back. Markets across Asia are cautiously optimistic today, and rightly so. This is arguably the most consequential US-China leader meeting in years, because it's not just tariffs on the table, it's AI and chip access and the Middle East conflicts spill over into oil all at once. We are seeing a relief, not euphoria kind of pattern. Looking at the specifics, although Hong Kong and Chinese tech names found support, the Hang Seng is down slightly, 0.3%, closing at 24,761. Shanghai Composite is down as well, 1.22%, closing at 3,888. Singapore's STI is down 0.49%, closing at 5,682. South Korea's KOSPI is a standout on semiconductor and AI supply chain flows. The index is up 0.9%. closing at 7,080. Japan's Nikkei is choppier, caught between trade optimism and higher energy costs, but still managed to close up higher by 0.76%, closing at 65,514. In conclusion, our CIO has consistently been that these summits tend to deliver a truce rather than a lasting peace. They de-escalate the immediate theories, but structurally, issues like chip export controls stay unresolved. So we expect headline-driven volatility through the day rather than a durable trend shift either way.
0: Yeah. As we've discovered this year, it's almost day-to-day rather than week-to-week when it comes to the geopolitical tensions. And unfortunately, right you are, cautious optimism indeed. Let's jump ahead to some of key Asian markets then in that case. We've got Japan's manufacturing activity rising at a slower pace in September. The manufacturing PMI has fallen from 54.9 last month, now to stand at 54.1 in September. What do you think is driving that result? Is the momentum going to continue, and is this good news?
2: First, some context, 54.1 is still comfortably above the 50-point expansion, so Japanese manufacturing is still growing. A few things slightly behind the moderation: softer external demand as global trade uncertainty lingers around the US-China negotiations, some currency and input cost pressure, and possibly a natural cooling after a strong summer run. Structurally, Japan's story looks constructive. Corporate governance reform, buybacks, and improving returns on equity continue to support the market. Japan is a direct beneficiary of AI-related hardware and semiconductor equipment demand.
0: What about India next, where India's National Stock Exchange is making its long-awaited market debut today after its IPO attracted over $10 billion in investor bids? Again, is this sustainable? Do you see investor appetite continuing on this path for the stock?
2: This is a landmark listing. India's National Stock Exchange going public is symbolically huge, and the demand north of $10 billion for what was largely an offer for sale by existing shareholders tells you how much appetite remains for India as a structural growth story. From a house view perspective, India stays one of our preferred long-term emerging market allocations. It's a direct beneficiary of the China Plus One supply chain shift, backed by strong demographics and deepening capital markets. The sustainability question is fair, though. Valuations already run rich versus the broader EM peers, so future returns are likely to hinge more on careful stock and sector selection. Though a single blockbuster IPO doesn't guarantee sustained inflows if global risk appetites turn, but the structural case for India remains one of the more durable stories in Asia.
0: Earlier this week, AI owners of the biggest companies in the West coming together to talk about the very real need to slow down the growth and acceleration of artificial intelligence for fear of it getting a little bit uncontrollable. And we've actually potentially seen that play out, because Australia has come out today to say that an OpenAI agent breached a government health data portal, gaining unauthorized access to files. It could be the first known instance of AI hacking a government website. There are reports that part of what spurred these AI owners to come forward is because they were aware that AI had been replicating itself, creating agents that have gone rogue and have cast them out into the internet, and Pandora's box is open, so to speak. This Australian situation, what has that done to impact sentiment towards AI stocks and OpenAI in particular?
2: So far, it hasn't triggered a broad sell-off in AI-related equities. The market reaction has been contained rather than systemic, but it's a notable headline because if confirmed as described, it will be one of the first instances of an autonomous AI agent gaining unauthorized access to a government system, and that raises the profile of AI governance and cybersecurity risks in a way bots and regulators can't ignore. It also fits a broader narrative building through this year after AI labs disclosed experimental agents escaping test environments during safety evaluations. So guardrails around agentic AI are increasingly in focus. From our CIO view, AI team is broadening beyond chips and software into infrastructure and now, more importantly, security and governance tooling. So if anything, incidents like this could be a tailwind for cybersecurity and AI safety focused companies, even as they inject caution into broader AI enthusiasm.
0: Incidentally, the AI leaders were at the UN General Assembly today to plead their case as well. Dario Amodei, Chief Executive of Anthropic, and Sam Altman, CEO of OpenAI, speaking to the General Assembly, saying we could lose control of the future of AI. Let's talk about what else has been happening here in the Asian markets, and that has to do with the Singapore stock. Let's look at the numbers and give you a report card figure on this one. Singapore shares closing lower, the STI down 0.5% to 5,683 points. Walk me through the winners, losers, and most traded stock for the day, Aaron.
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0: Okay, off the record, I mean, this week was a better week. Like, I know you're cautious optimism, but you're breathing sigh of relief, right? Like, a lot less trouble this week, right? Have a good weekend, Aaron.
2: You too.
0: Aaron Chu's investment counselor, Citigold private client, Citibank Singapore. I'm Daniel Martin. That's Asia Business.
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0: You're listening to a Singapore Today top story, and I've got my mind on the skies because, you know, earlier this week, we were dealing with last weekend, the haze situation, and actually over the weekend, it did escalate into the unhealthy range for the 24-hour PSI, and then we were all like, oh no, it's here again, and then we had the rain. The rain came, and a lot of us were very thankful and very happy because it was like, oh, the rain. Our non-meteorologist layperson perspective is that these heavy showers, they come along and they clean the air, they wash out the haze.
12: Haze conditions across Malaysia easing slightly after rain in some areas today, but air quality remains unhealthy in several parts of the country. The government is stepping up measures to deal with the situation.
0: For affected countries like us by transboundary haze, hoping for rain isn't the absolute solution that we should be hoping for. Of course, Assistant Professor Wang Qingyu is joining me again from the National Institute of Education at NTU, Principal Investigator for the Climate Transformation Program, the Earth Observatory of Singapore, and he's Cluster Lead for Extreme Heat Center for Climate Change and Environmental Health. Professor Wang, welcome back to the show. Hi there.
13: Hey, hi, Daniel.
0: These rains that we've been having these last couple of days, a lot of people very happy, very thankful. I wonder, is it a silver bullet that helps us? Does it clean our air per se?
13: Yes, the rain can truly remove the heat particles through a process called wet scavenging. Since the transboundary haze is low flying, so it is more likely to be scavenged. However, the fine particles like a PM 2.5 is a little bit challenging.
0: I wonder what it's doing. Is the rain, basically it's picking up the particles as the rain falls, and then what? It's landing on our grass, on our streets, on our floors, on our environment? Isn't that just transferring the particles into some pollutive form onto our ground?
13: Not that way. Because there are three processes that can bring down the particles through the rain. But you can simplify those three processes as the suspending haze particles can be collected by the rainfall along the falling path. So this is the most straightforward understanding of how the washout is going on. But the problem is the suspending PM 2.5 particles, they are too small. So the scavenging efficiency is not that high. But during the rainfall, the air is relatively humid. So the chance for the PM 2.5 particles to grow bigger by absorbing the moisture is quite high. So in that way, the small PM 2.5 particles with their size, especially the diameter, less than 2.5 meters, can grow bigger through this condensational growth process. And that growth can enlarge the chance that that they are being collected by the raindrops.
0: Ah, interesting. And also, since it's enlarging in that way, that also makes it less harmful to us. We can't breathe it in so easily. It doesn't travel as far within the respiratory system because it's no longer 2.5. It'll be bigger than 2.5.
13: Yeah, of course.
0: Interesting. So, okay. Bottom line is, though, we've had these last couple of days of rain. We've loved it. We've enjoyed it. But we've still seen, like, hanging mist, hanging haze. You can see that the sky is not 100% clear, even though rain is happening all day long in some cases as well. Why is that the case? Is it so copious, the amount of air pollutants, that even strong rains that are lasting for days doesn't eliminate it completely?
13: It depends on the type of the rains. So if we have a very brief but intense rainfall, the fast falling large raindrops can quickly wash out the heat near the ground. But if the duration is not long enough, several hours later, the haze condition could return. But if we have quite long lasting persistent rain, a return of the haze could be elongated. So it will return later, depending on the type of the rain.
0: Exactly. Because, I mean, isn't wind direction a big part of rainfall as well, in the sense that, I mean, the haze is not turning on and turning off for the rain. It's constantly there. It's traveling in transboundary form, a lot of us assume. And if the winds and wind direction is part of bringing the rain clouds or the rain to us, the haze is right behind potentially, right? Even after the rain stops, it's right there, the haze, and it'll continue.
13: Yes. Wind condition is the first order determinant. So, for example, if it's burning, biomass burning is going on over Sumatra or Kalimantan, but we are on the upwind side, then we don't need to worry about how severe it emits, how severe it fires there. But unfortunately, because of the seasonality of the monsoon, we are doomed. So we are dominated by the southerly wind. So we are on the downwind side of Sumatra and Kalimantan.
0: Is that so why the Indonesian representatives are saying that this will probably last till November because of that persistent rain wind direction?
13: Yes. So we are doomed in wind direction.
0: Yeah. I'm curious, back to the rainwater element. And like you said, there are methods wherein it can cause certain particles to enlarge and be transported by the rain itself and picked up by the rain itself. Given that rainwater is a vital part of our water supply, is haze impacting the quality of the raw water entering our reservoirs in any way?
13: You don't need to worry about it at all, because think about this, where does the haze, particles come from? They come from the biomass. So by washed out by the precipitation, they are returning to the ground. So the chance for the contaminating our water bodies and make pollution on the ground, it should be of the least priority. We don't need to worry about it at all.
0: Oh, so by that token, haze, even without rain, then doesn't necessarily have a damaging effect on flora and fauna? Let's say, okay, on fauna, definitely, but on vegetation, on agrarian locations, transboundary haze, does it affect that because it's also coming from that same source?
13: Compared to damage to human health, those are negligible.
0: Right. But it does have some impact, but not to the point that it significantly impacts the crops, let's say.
13: Yeah, even it has impact, but the rain can wash them out very easily.
0: No groundwater sinking beneath the surface and poisoning the land, none of that, huh?
13: Okay. Yeah, once dissolved, those particles cannot persist. So much of them, majority of them, they are hydroprolific, so they are easy to dissolve, but the concentration is quite limited. So we will not be poisoned by drinking the haze polluted water, because it's called air pollution, not water pollution.
0: Yes, it's not about ingesting; it's about inhalation to your respiratory system, and that is where the health impact has been measured for the most part. But of course, it does settle in your bloodstream as well, as some health professionals have been telling me. But that's a story for another day. I want to end off on one final point. A lot of people affected by transboundary haze have been hoping, like, let's do the rain dance, bring the rains. the bigger, the real solution, the real thing that would happen, that would help, is if there was a change in wind direction. But that is fundamentally, from what you're saying, not possible, is it?
13: It is less likely, unless we have some major,
0: I don't want a catastrophe to happen. No.
13: Okay. If we have some major system, for example, a tropical cyclone coming through, it can deflect the wind. But because of the seasonality, the tilting angle of the Earth relative to the sun, so we do not have the northeast monsoon yet. But when we have northeast monsoon, we don't need to worry about haze at all because we are on the upwind side.
0: Right. And now we're not. We're on the opposite side right now. Professor Wang, thank you for always giving us the determinants, the facts behind it, and helping us answer our questions. Thank you for your time. He's Assistant Professor Wang Jingyu from the National Institute of Education at NTU. This has been a Singapore Today Top Story.
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24: Thanks so much, as always, for joining us. Coming up in just a little while, our guest today was a scholar who left her stable career as a civil servant to become a full-time artist. Her art inspired by the icons of Singapore. Kelly Sir joins us with the insights she's gained about the business of art and the art of business in just a little while, and shares with us her letter to herself as well. But first, here's the news. China's President Xi Jinping calls for the U.S. and China to be partners rather than rivals as he arrives in Washington for a key summit with President Donald Trump. The two leaders are meeting for the third time in a year with a rare welcome for Mr. Xi from the U.S. President at the airport. Otelli Edwards tells us more.
1: A red carpet rollout at Joint Base Andrews as Mr. Trump and First Lady Melania greeted Mr. Xi and his wife, Peng Liyuan. The ceremony included military honors and a flyover. It marks President Xi's first visit to the U.S. in nearly 3 years. The leaders will be sitting down for talks later today, with Taiwan, Iran, and artificial intelligence among key issues on the agenda. Mr. Xi said he looked forward to discussing bilateral ties and the global situation with Mr. Trump. Now, even before those talks began, there was movement on trade. U.S. Treasury Secretary Scott Bessent said that Washington and Beijing had agreed to extend their trade truce until 10th of January. The previous deadline was 10th of November. That gives both sides more time to work towards a broader deal.
24: Otelli Edwards with that report. Well, Malaysian Prime Minister Anwar Ibrahim has met Chinese Premier Li Qiang in Hangzhou as both countries look to deepen strategic ties. The meeting came on the final day of Mr. Anwar's three-day working visit to China. The two leaders discussed the progress of bilateral projects and explored new areas of strategic cooperation between Malaysia and China. Their talks were also in line with efforts to deepen the Malaysia-China Comprehensive Strategic Partnership, as well as Beijing's Global Development Initiative and Global Civilization Initiative. Mr. Anwar said they also exchanged views on the rapid development of artificial intelligence and the challenges that come with it. He said AI and related technologies must remain under human control, while countries should work together to ensure that technological progress benefits society. This is Mr. Anwar's fourth visit to China since becoming Prime Minister in 2022. Singapore plans to support a pilot mRNA influenza vaccine initiative to strengthen its preparedness for future pandemics. Health Minister Ong Ye Kung said this at a side event at the United Nations General Assembly in New York. The news desk with more.
2: Mr. Ong said mRNA offers perhaps the greatest flexibility in the development of a vaccine against disease X, a hypothetical future epidemic or pandemic caused by a pathogen. He said Singapore's support serves a peacetime need while building up the country's adaptable capability. He said he hoped that Hillman Laboratories could support the effort. Hillman, a vaccine research organization, opened its $20 million vaccine manufacturing facility in Singapore in 2023. Mr. Ong said Hillman's Singapore facility is also adapting manufacturing know-how from MSD's Zaire Ebola virus vaccine to accelerate the Bundibugyo vaccine candidate. That's alongside support from the Coalition for Epidemic Preparedness Innovations. The facility will produce material for early clinical trials, with the first batch available by the end of this year.
24: Staying with home news, bus arrivals could soon become more consistent. Singapore's largest public bus operator, SBS Transit, is trialling a new AI system that recommends how to better space out buses on the road. The six-month pilot will cover 9 routes involving around 200 buses. The aim is to reduce long waits followed by 2 or more buses arriving at the same time. Bus services 70 and 145 are currently part of the trial. Another 7 services will be progressively added by next March. SBS Transit says the selected services represent the range of routes it operates. It plans to roll out the system across its entire fleet from the second quarter of next year. The HR profession is getting a reset to help workers ensure they keep meaningful careers in an age of disruptive AI. The government has accepted recommendations by a tripartite work group, which aim to make sure workplaces have HR staff and leaders capable of helping workers adapt. Among them is the compulsory certification of at least one HR professional for firms with more than 200 employees by July 2028. The move potentially impacts more than 2 million workers and supports 2,000 firms. The HR professionals will also have access to training to make them fluent in AI and a guide to assess their ability to use AI for job and workforce changes. SMEs will also receive HR support through a startup that offers part-time services, and this reduces the costs of engaging a full-time hire. Minister of State for Manpower Fu Chexiang says business and workforce transformation should be considered together from the start.
3: Some of us may see business transformation and people transformation as separate conversations, but they are really two sides of the same challenge. When business leaders and HR leaders make decisions together from the start, our firms will be better able to grow and, most importantly, provide better opportunities for our workers.
24: A British man who died on Singapore Airlines flight SQ321 suffered cardiac failure caused by severe turbulence. A UK inquest heard that 73-year-old Jeff Kitchen was thrown from his seat during the flight in May 2024. He had a history of coronary artery disease. Coroner Dr. Peter Harrowing says the physiological effects of the turbulence triggered Mr. Kitchen's cardiac arrest and death. The flight from London to Singapore experienced a sudden drop in altitude near southwestern Myanmar. Mr. Kitchen died while his wife suffered a broken back and dozens of passengers were injured. Singapore investigators later found the turbulence was likely linked to a rapidly developing cloud, which produced strong updrafts and downdrafts. Singapore Airlines says it cannot comment on matters before the courts. Singapore is joining Malaysia, Indonesia, and Brunei to nominate Zapin, a traditional Malay performing art, for UNESCO's representative list of the Intangible Cultural Heritage of Humanity. The nomination will be submitted in March next year. An upbeat and expressive art form, Zapin brings together music, song, and dance. Its graceful movements are often inspired by animals and the natural world. Once performed mainly at significant occasions such as weddings, Zapin is now actively practiced by dance groups, schools, and communities in Singapore and across the region. This is Singapore's first joint nomination of a performing art form and its fourth UNESCO bid. Georgina Koh is Director of Heritage Policy and Research at the National Heritage Board. She has more on how Zapin is bringing people together through a shared cultural heritage.
4: It is also, I guess, a reflection about how it, as an art form, is something that is actually shared across the region, and also demonstration of how Singapore is connected to the region through many different ways, right? And through the nomination, we'll also work with the fellow nominee countries to further efforts to create awareness for Zapin.
24: NTUC Enterprise Chairman Tan Hee Teck will take over as Health Promotion Board Chairman from the 1st of October. He succeeds Mr. Wong Kim Yin, who retires from the board later this month. Mr. Tan's three-year term runs until the end of September 2029. He joined the HPB board in April. His previous roles include leadership positions at Resorts World Sentosa and Genting Singapore. HPB and the Health Ministry say he'll provide strategic guidance as Singapore advances several health promotion initiatives. These support Healthier SG, Age Well SG, and Grow Well SG. The agencies also thanked Mr. Wong for his leadership since becoming chairman in April 2024. Under Mr. Wong, HPB expanded lower sodium alternatives and developed Healthy 365 into a personalized health app. Electric vehicle owners in Singapore will get to vote on three designs for differentiated license plates. The online poll runs from tomorrow until the 9th of October on the One Motoring website. It features one original green design and two new blue options. Only votes from registered electric and plug-in hybrid vehicle owners will count in the final tally. Each owner gets one vote, with only the latest submission counted if multiple votes are made. The Land Transport Authority and the Singapore Civil Defence Force say earlier green designs raise concerns over aesthetics. The new blue designs are visible in daylight and low light conditions and are compatible with traffic and enforcement cameras. Differentiated plates are intended to help first responders identify electric vehicles quickly during accidents or fires. And that's the news here on CNA 938. For headlines anytime, stay with us. You can also get those headlines and the full stories on cna.asia. Let's take a look at the traffic situation. If you are currently driving, please be aware of an accident on the Bukit Timah Road towards Woodlands after Balmoral Road. Please avoid lane 1. Another accident on the BKE towards Woodlands after the SLE. And another accident, this is on the BKE towards Woodlands after the KJE. Please avoid lane 1 there as well. A vehicle broke down earlier. This is on the ECP towards the city and the PIE exit. Please drive with care there as well. Weather-wise now, tomorrow, thundery showers once again, mainly over the northern and western parts of Singapore in the afternoon. Temperatures tomorrow hitting 34 degrees Celsius.
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9: Meta has been aggressively hiring in order to challenge rivals such as OpenAI, Google and Anthropic.
24: The shutdown of several outlets has raised questions about the brand's future in Singapore.
10: In the coming months, more than 9,000 new BTO flats are expected to continue attracting buyers.

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3: Thanks so much, as always, for joining us in our conversation today. Our guest was a former scholar. She left her stable career as a civil servant to become a full-time artist, her art inspired by the icons of Singapore. Sharing with us the insights she's gained about the business of art and the art of business, Kalisa. A very warm welcome to the program. Thank you so much for joining us.
4: Hi everyone, I'm Kelly. It's very nice to be here this evening.
3: It's very nice to have you in the studio once again, Kelly. Thank you so much for joining us. In just a little while, tell us why you decided to become a full-time artist. Not a very common decision to make here in Singapore, especially considering you're a scholar and then became a civil servant for how many years?
4: I was a civil servant for about 12 years.
3: 12 years. And then you made a very life-changing decision, yes, back in 2021. But before that, you know, it's been 5 years since you started, right? In those 5 years, can you share with us a collection or an artwork that you feel means the most to you?
4: For me, the last 5 years has been incredible. And I would say my art has actually transformed and evolved over the last 5 years. But I think for now, the most iconic collection that I have is the City in Nature collection. Mm. Because in this collection, you can actually see a lot of flora and fauna and also architecture. And everything in this collection can be found in Singapore. So I do also transform my hand-painted artwork into merchandise. Mm-hmm. So the City in Nature collection has been seen on my bamboo plates. So yes, they have been very popular. And I'm quite proud to share that I think the plates have made their way into homes across more than 30 countries around the world.
3: Is that right?
4: Yes.
3: That's amazing.
4: Yeah.
3: And are these the plates? You were kind enough to bring in a couple of plates for me this evening as well to,
4: yes,
3: to show them.
4: Correct.
3: I've got two of them in front of me right now. One features, it's floral with butterflies, and this is very reminiscent of Singapore. And there's a little critter here. Is this a beaver or an otter?
4: Yes, that's an otter.
3: It's an otter, of course.
4: Correct.
3: Otter is so emblematic of Singapore now.
4: Correct.
3: And then the other plate also features the orchid as well.
4: Correct.
3: The vendor, Miss Joakim.
4: Correct. So one of the plates is actually aptly named Singapore Delights, because you can see our national mascot, the Malayan. And if you look closely, they also have our national butterfly, and also the national flower, mm, and the national bird. So,
3: yes,
4: so that's why I decided to name it Singapore Delights, because it's emblematic of all things Singapore.
3: Right. And of course, the national orangutan as well.
4: Yes.
3: Aming. In the top right corner of this bamboo plate.
4: Yes.
3: These are very lovely.
4: Yeah.
3: And
4: thank you.
3: Again, one of the things that represents your approach to art is the Singaporeana in it, right? The icons of Singapore. Well, tell us in a little while why that's important to you. Mm. But first, take us back to that pivotal decision you make in 2021. Stable career. You were a scholar, right?
4: Yes.
3: So becoming a civil servant and, you know, climbing that ladder,
4: yes,
3: that was almost probably expected of you.
4: Yes.
3: What happened?
4: So in 2021, if everyone recalled, it was like COVID. Actually, 2021 was towards the tail end of COVID. So at that juncture in my career, I was kind of put in a position where I had to choose between either pursuing my passion in arts or staying as a civil servant. So my family actually was very supportive in the decision for me to take the leap of faith to pursue art full time.
3: Did that surprise you, that your family was supportive?
4: I think most pivotally, it was my husband. He was my boyfriend back then. So he was very supportive of me to explore this route of being a full time artist. Because I think he truly believes that you never know until you try. And if it fails, you can always go back to, you know, pursuing a career, like having a full-time job. But
3: right,
4: you kind of only have a small window in your life if,
3: yes,
4: you really want to take the leap of faith and pursue your passion.
3: Yes.
4: So he was really supportive. I think I wouldn't actually have taken the decision if not for the support from my husband and also my family back then. So I'm very thankful for that, actually. Mm. Because honestly, living in reality, you know, there's always that saying of a starving artist, right?
3: Yes.
4: And in Singapore, not many parents will actually ask their kids to pursue a career in arts, be it in music, be it in, you know,
3: yeah,
4: arts.
3: Very rare.
4: Very rare. So I'm very thankful for them for pushing me to ask me to try, because otherwise I wouldn't be sitting here today and having a chat with you.
3: That's beautiful.
4: Yeah.
3: Thank you for sharing. How did you fall in love with art to begin with?
4: Yeah, so since young, growing up, I would say I've always been good at art, but it's not something that I actively pursued. Like in school, you know, it was mandatory to take art, right? Mm. I will always be the top student in the class.
3: Ah.
4: But for me, I wasn't like, I'm an artist. It was helping me, you know, pull up all my overall grades. So actually growing up, I always wanted to like do triple science. I wanted to be a doctor. Mm. You know, the 5 C's in Singapore,
3: yes.
4: the pinnacle of the definition of success. Mm. So I was brought up in an environment whereby, you know, pursue the 5 C's, achieve it, and then you're a successful person. So art was something that was always on the back of my mind. Like I knew I was good at it, but I never thought seriously about pursuing it as a career.
3: Mm.
4: So that moment in 2021, I pursued that moment, and then, yeah, so one thing like to the next.
3: Right. So when you talk about art, you're talking about drawing and painting specifically.
4: Correct. Yes. So my art is all hand-painted art on canvas. Yeah, the traditional way, not digital art.
3: Right.
4: Yeah.
3: So 2021, was it just, what did you have to do to prepare yourself to make such a life-changing decision?
4: Yeah. So apart from the compulsory art classes that we had in primary school and lower secondary school, I never had any formal art training. Mm. So when I first started work back in 2011 in Singapore, I just started to go for, you know, those adult like art sessions.
3: Oh,
4: so
3: just weekend hobby art sessions.
4: Correct. Like after work, I would go for like 3 hours. It was just for fun, because I didn't want like my life to be overtaken by work.
3: Mm.
4: So then I started doing that. And back then, this was like 2010, 2011. Social media was not a thing. Like putting things on Facebook was like, wow, it was new. It was novelty. So I started to put some of my hand-painted art on Facebook, and friends actually messaged me to ask to buy them.
3: Right.
4: So I kind of knew like, hey, people like my art. So I was doing it for like 12 years,
3: right,
4: just as a hobby. And
3: what were those pieces about? Were they already about Singapore icons or about something else?
4: Yeah. So when I first started, I was just picking out photographs of landscapes or things that I found beautiful.
3: Example?
4: So like maybe landscape of like the beach in Santorini, for example.
3: Ah, okay. So not rooted here in Singapore.
4: No,
3: at that point
4: no,
3: in time.
4: Not particularly with Singapore. Actually, that idea of doing something Singapore-centric only came about maybe a few years before I took the leap in 2021. Because
3: mm-hmm.
4: I was, you know, being more involved in looking at, because my work was all about Singapore, right? So I was inspired by some of the projects that I was working on. And then I found more interest in Singapore's culture, history. And that kind of like seeped in from work into, you know, my hobby of painting. So yeah, so that was how it kind of started.
3: Okay.
4: Mm.
3: So again, what, you know, when you make such a life-changing decision, you know, some people say that I just took a leap of faith and hope for the best. Did you do that? Or did you kind of like, you know, make sure that the groundwork was prepared, do your market research and things like that before you make the decision?
4: Actually, not really market research. Maybe I'll just backtrack a little bit. When I first started, when I became a full-time artist in 2021, the only thing I did was my hand-painted canvas art. So I didn't start doing merchandise. So actually, the opportunity to do merchandise was when I started to sell my art in retail stores. And then, realistically, you don't sell many pieces of artworks every month, right? I think even the most established artists struggle to have that kind of volume of transactions.
3: You're talking about paintings.
4: Paintings,
3: wall
4: paintings. Like wall-hung paintings.
3: Mm.
4: So then I thought, oh, maybe I could explore looking at ways to make my art more accessible to everyone, not just people who can afford it. So then that's how I started the idea of exploring merchandising. Mm-hmm. And then now I have like a range of like almost 60 different items that's being retailed.
3: Give us a sense of what those items are.
4: Yeah, so it's a mix of different homeware items, like the I try to go for the more sustainable ones. Mm. So I do have bamboo trays, bamboo plates, bamboo cups. Mm. And I also try to be a bit more fun with it. I'm a girl, so I do come up with like bags and clutches, so different things. And even like the silk scarf that I'm wearing today, it's one of my thank you.
3: It's a blue yellow silk scarf. Yes. And describe it for us.
4: Yeah, so this silk scarf, actually, I started designing scarves maybe from 2 years ago, and then I started wearing them more, and I realized there's an intricacy to how people style their scarves. Mm. So actually, you can see it's actually a square.
3: Yes.
4: But I try to make it such that the color patterns are diagonal, because usually when you wrap scarves around you, you would fold it from a square into a triangle.
3: Yes.
4: So I try to make it such that it's in blocks of different colors.
3: Yes. Describe for us the motifs on the scarf.
4: So the motifs on the scarf, we have a mix of my favorite things in Singapore. So of course, the vendor, Miss Joakim.
3: In one corner, you've got the flowers, the hibiscus, correct. The Vandermas Joakims and the birds.
4: Then we have the shop house, mm-hmm. and of course the Malayan and birds of paradise. So some of like butterflies and different fruits that you can find in Singapore. So I try to make it such that it's more versatile. Mm. So people can, drape it, fold it in different ways, and they can use it as a scarf, use it as a shawl. You can also use it as an accessory on your bags. So different ways of using it.
3: Right. Well, one thing I find thematic about your approach is that it's very colourful. It's very florid. You know, is that something also that captures the essence of your approach to visual arts?
4: Yes, actually, the basis of that is because I really love colours.
3: Tell.
4: Yeah, I really love colours. Like, I have a daughter, she's 4 years old this year. So she always asks me what's my favourite colour. I will tell her I love all the colours. So she will be a bit surprised. But I truly find the vibrant colours and that kaleidoscopic approach to my artwork, it kind of like enlivens the place that you are in. And even for all my merchandise, I think people love it because it's very unexpected. Like, for example, one of my most popular collection is called Not Just a Little Red Dot.
3: Mm-hmm.
4: So that collection, everything is in a kaleidoscopic palette. And I did that intentionally to kind of like take a more modern spin on classic Singapore icons. Like, for example, the Malayan, the shophouses, they are all very colourful. And I also weave in historical tales into the different artwork. Like, for example, the iconic Malayan artwork, it has 1972 on it. So a lot of people, they're very curious. Some people actually buy the prints because they're born in the year 1972. It's very cute. They will tell me, I like it, not because of the history, but because of the year on it.
3: And the Malayan becomes their zodiac animal.
4: Kind of, yeah. And everyone loves the Malayan.
3: Yeah, exactly. So this, not just a little red dot, it's a series of wall paintings, right?
4: Correct, yes. So. But I also made coasters from it and also like tote bags.
3: Right, where different Singapore icons are featured. I see the kaya toast and eggs here.
4: The tiger beer,
3: durians, the shop house.
4: Correct.
3: Everything Singaporeana, you can imagine.
4: Yeah, and even the black and white bungalow, it is not black, it is not white. It's very colourful.
3: In typical Kelly fashion.
4: Yes.
3: The Kelly's remake of the black and white bungalow.
4: Yes.
3: What were some of the challenges you had to manage not just before becoming a full-time artist, but even as you started becoming a full-time artist?
4: Yeah. I like to describe myself as a Swiss Army knife because I'm an art entrepreneur, a solo entrepreneur. You kind of have to do everything yourself.
3: Yeah.
4: But looking back, actually the great thing about my experience in the government was I kind of was equipped to become a Swiss Army knife. Like, I had different postings, different portfolios. So I was doing business development, a bit of public policy.
3: Mm.
4: My last role was in marketing and communications and also sponsorship. So everything kind of came together. Like, I feel so blessed to have my wide range of experience that is so relevant to everything I'm doing today.
3: Right.
4: Yeah.
3: So the business of art and the art of business together in one Kalisa.
4: Yes, and I actually love it because Monday I could be speaking to partners talking about upcoming collaborations. And the next day I'm doing invoicing, you know, collecting money. And then the next day I'm doing social media. Like just this afternoon, I was trying to do Instagram reel, things like that. So everything is happening all the time. And I'm loving every moment of it.
3: Yeah, it sounds like it because you strike me as a very well-balanced left brain, right brain person.
4: Oh, thank you.
3: Right. And you know, like you said, you know, these different needs and demands of the work that you do, they answer those needs, right?
4: Yeah,
3: exactly. The left brain need and the right brain need.
4: Yes. And I guess sometimes when you are in a 9-to-5 job, you are being stretched everywhere. I mean, it's great for your brain development, but sometimes you are wondering, am I being overworked by my boss? So over here now, I don't feel that at all. And it's actually a blessing in disguise.
3: Absolutely. And in just a little while, I'll invite you to share with us, Kelly, some of the most valuable lessons you've gained on this journey and what you'd say in that letter to your younger self. We're speaking this evening with Kelly Sir, full-time artist. She left her career as a civil servant in 2021 to pursue her passion. And now she has been doing that for 5 years. Kelly Sir is our guest this evening on A Letter to Myself. Stay with us. The conversation continues.
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3: It's 8:30. Good evening. The HR profession is getting a reset to help workers ensure they keep meaningful careers in an age of disruptive AI. The government has accepted recommendations by a tripartite work group which aim to make sure workplaces have HR staff and leaders capable of helping workers adapt. Among them is the compulsory certification of at least one HR professional for firms with more than 200 employees by July 2028. The moves potentially impact more than 2 million workers

0: 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It's all the business news you need.
1: Trading will be closely watched.
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3: Makes it the world's second biggest IPO this year.
4: Affected by uncertainties in the US trade war.
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9: From lawyers representing an unnamed interested party.
0: Asia Business. 35 minutes.
10: Eye capabilities into economic and societal value. Speaking at the Future China Global Forum, Mr. Tan says as advanced AI becomes more widely available, what matters more is how companies integrate the technology and redesign the way they work.
11: This, to me, is a useful way to understand how Singapore is approaching AI. We know we will not lead every layer of the technology stack. We will not have the most compute. We will not build every frontier model. We will not manufacture every advanced chip. But so our strategy cannot simply be about possessing more AI. It has to be about becoming exceptionally good at putting AI to work.
10: The two-day forum brings together policymakers, business leaders, and academics to discuss economic, technological, and geopolitical developments. AI is a key focus this year, with discussions on China's progress in the field and the role of governance as AI systems scale up. A new tunnel for the Cross Island Line will carry trains traveling in both directions through one large tunnel instead of two separate ones. The design takes up less space underground, giving greater flexibility for future developments. The first of these larger tunnels has now been bored through. Usually, MRT trains traveling in opposite directions run through separate tunnels. But along one stretch of the Cross Island Line, both tracks will share a single wider tunnel. The nearly 3-kilometer tunnel runs between stations near Tampines North and Defu. It reaches depths of up to 50 meters and was dug using a larger and more powerful tunnel boring machine. A wall will be built down the middle of the tunnel to separate trains travelling in each direction. Air Canada will end its Vancouver to Singapore service in January next year. This means there will no longer be any direct flights from here to Canada. Changi Airport Group says the last flight from Singapore is currently scheduled for the 26th of January. The route began in April 2024 and currently operates four times a week. Changi Airport Group says Singapore will remain connected to North America through several direct services, as well as a range of one-stop options. The airport operator says it'll continue engaging airlines on opportunities to strengthen connectivity between Singapore and Canada. It'll also support the development of new and existing services where there is demand. Singapore sprinter Shanti Pereira has qualified for the women's 100-meter semi-finals at the Asian Games in Japan. The 30-year-old finished second in her heat in Nagoya City Mizuho Park Athletic Stadium earlier today. She clocked 11.43 seconds behind China's Chen Yujie, who finished in 11.41 seconds. Pereira will race in Friday's semi-finals. The final is also scheduled for later that evening. She's also due to defend her Asian Games gold medal in the 200 meters. And that's the news here on CNA 938. For headlines anytime, stay with us. You can also get those headlines and the full stories on cna.asia. Let's take a look at the traffic situation now. If you are driving, please be aware of an accident on Bukit Timah Road towards Woodlands after Balmoral Road. Please avoid lane 1. Another accident on the BKE towards Woodlands after the SLE. Traffic is heavy now on the ECP towards the city. This is at the PIE exit. Also want to tell you about heavy traffic on the BKE towards Woodlands between Woodlands Avenue 3 and the SLE. Traffic also heavy on the BKE towards Woodlands at the Woodlands Road exit, and more congestion on the AYE towards Tuas at the Tuas West Drive exit. Try to give that one a miss at this point in time if you can. A letter to myself continues in just a while. Stay with us.
12: Of all our human emotions, perhaps the one that feels heaviest is guilt. 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
9: Thanks so much for staying with us on The Letter to Myself on CNA 938. Our guest today is Kelly Sir, who made the decision to become a full-time artist in 2021, leaving a career as a civil servant, which she was for 12 years prior to that. And she now does many different forms of artwork, but all centered with Singaporeana, iconic elements of Singapore as the theme that brings together all her creative instincts. And she was very kind enough to bring in a couple of examples of her work, these two bamboo plates that feature some of the most recognizable of Singapore's icons. The Vanda Miss Joaquim, Aming, we've got what else? The Sunbird, we've got the otters as well, of course. And of course, the one and only Merlion. Right, Kelly. You know, you shared with us earlier, you know, what you had to, the challenges you had to manage in order to become a full-time artist, take that path less traveled here in Singapore in 2021. It's been 5 years of many valuable experiences. If you could write a letter to your younger self based on the most valuable lessons you've gained, what would you say in that letter to your younger self?
10: Yeah. When you asked that question, I actually thought of many, many, but these are my top three, which yes, I will share with everyone. So I think the most important one, this one, it's outside of being a full-time artist. It's just a general like life advice for my younger self. So I think the most important thing is to pick the right partner in life. Mm. It could be, you know, like your best friend. It could be your boyfriend, girlfriend. It could be your spouse. Like the person you spend the most time with, I think, pick that person very wisely, because if you pick someone who has the right values that either you aspire towards or is aligned with you, that will make a huge impact on your life. And I think picking the right person, he or she will be able to help, you know, lift you up and be your best partner in life, giving you the best advice, going through difficult journeys together. So I think picking the right person is very, very important.
9: Who is the person you're thinking of as you say this?
10: My husband.
9: Of course.
10: Yes. Hi. Yeah, shout out to my husband, Erwan. Hi. And also our beautiful daughter, Elena.
9: Beautiful. What's your husband's name again?
10: Erwan.
9: Erwan.
10: Yes.
9: Okay, tell us, how did you know that this was the man for you? You're going to be your life partner.
10: I think it's no one moment. I feel like it's a journey in finding the right partner for yourself. I'm sure many people would agree. There's no one moment. But I think as we do life together, like after we got married and we have a kid, we start building a life together. I feel like he inspires me more and more every day.
9: Give us an example. How so?
10: Yeah. So like, you know how I'm a solo art entrepreneur right now, right? He's my best sounding board. Mm. Like when I, because sometimes you end up talking to yourself. Nowadays with AI, it's good. Sometimes I can brainstorm with AI.
9: Yes, it's true.
10: But in the past, like he will be a good sounding board when I have, you know, some things that I want to discuss with someone to get a second opinion, I would always have a discussion with him, and he's always available to have a word with me. So,
9: that's yeah. Nice. Does he come from an artistic background as well?
10: No, actually, his experience is more in tech. No. So he's been working in the tech space for a long time. But I guess for someone whom you find wise enough, regardless of the topic that you talk about, I think when you have that in-depth conversation.
9: Because as an artist, as a creative person, you also don't want to exist in an echo chamber, right?
10: Correct.
9: You want as many perspectives as possible.
10: Exactly.
9: Even if those perspectives come from a non-traditional artistic source.
10: Correct, yes. And I used to really subscribe to design thinking. I don't know whether you're familiar with it.
9: Yes.
10: So the concept of design thinking is really to get inspirations from, especially from industries outside of your direct field. Mm. So him being in a totally different space, I think that that sort of alternative perspective, it helps. And he's also not Singaporean. So it's really like a perspective from another side of the world.
9: Yeah, absolutely. Yeah. And that's what creativity is all about. And you shared with us earlier also that when you were deliberating on making this decision to become a full-time artist, he was the one who gave you that vote of confidence.
10: Exactly. He was the one who told me, just try. Like, if you don't succeed, then find another job. Yeah, but he's been there with me every step of the way, encouraging me. Actually, he's my best cheerleader.
9: Yeah.
10: I think the most important thing, to everyone who's listening, pick the partner who is the person whom you would spend the most amount of time with very, very wisely. Because it could go very well or it could go really badly.
9: Yeah. Thank you so much for sharing that insight.
10: Yeah.
9: First message to your younger self, choose the right partner in life.
10: Yes.
9: And evidently you have.
10: I hope so.
9: Yeah.
10: So far, so good.
9: Very good. What's the second message in your letter to your younger self?
10: Yeah, so the second message is a little bit relevant to me pursuing art today. It's to always ensure that you have a hobby.
9: Mm.
10: Like, you could be a student, you could be a working adult, you could be a retiree. I think no matter like which life stage you are in, always have a hobby that's outside of something that you've been told to do. Like, as a student, you're supposed to study, but try to pursue a hobby which is something that you really enjoy.
9: Mm.
10: Because I think that brings a balance into your life and that brings a spark into your life.
9: Yes.
10: Like, really spending time doing something that you truly enjoy.
9: Yeah.
10: Like, something that brings you light.
9: Yes.
10: Like, especially as a working adult, I think we're all like slammed left, right, center with a lot of work, right?
9: Mm.
10: But having that hobby, allows you to balance your life.
9: Mm-hmm.
10: And for like people in their twilight years, like retirees, definitely spend more time doing everything that you want to do when you don't have time in the past to do. Yeah.
9: Speaking of in the past, in the previous chapter of your journey when you were a civil servant, art was your hobby.
10: Art was my hobby, exactly.
9: Today, as a full-time artist, what's your hobby?
10: I actually enjoy exercising.
9: Okay.
10: Yeah, like every morning I would go for runs, or I would do like my, you know, high intensity interval training. So for me, that brings me like that dopamine hit.
9: Yeah.
10: So like, start the morning in the best way possible.
9: Mm.
10: And I have the flexibility of time, right? Like, I will always schedule in like a morning exercise regardless. Yeah.
9: Yeah, that's very nice to know.
10: Yeah.
9: And even if you're very passionate about the work that you do, and you are evidently very passionate about your art, right? It helps. It is helpful for the creative process to also spend time away from it.
10: Definitely,
9: you think?
10: Yes. Actually, one of the sort of struggles I had when I was taking the decision was, do I really want to make my hobby my full-time job? Because I really love like creating and painting so much. I was very scared that I would hate it after I started pursuing it.
9: If it becomes a business.
10: Correct. I was very, very scared, but thankfully it didn't. Actually, I derive a lot of excitement and joy from like pursuing art as my passion.
9: Why do you think you didn't feel that burden of making your passion into your work and your business as well?
10: Yeah, I think one of the main reasons is, as an art entrepreneur, painting is not the thing. You might think, oh, she's an artist, she's painting like 24/7. Not true. I actually spend quite a lot of my time doing business development, actually, you know, packing orders for people, speaking with partners on, you know, different projects, which brings me to something exciting that maybe I'll share.
9: It's coming up in a few weeks' time, right?
10: Yes.
9: Okay, we're going to talk about that in just a little while.
10: Yeah, surprise for now.
9: Surprise for now. It's an exhibition, and you'll tell us more about that in just a bit.
10: Yes.
9: But first, that second message, always have a hobby.
10: Yes.
9: Even if you're really passionate about what you're doing, have something that takes you away from it every now and then so that you don't get too gelat of it.
10: Yes.
9: And you get refreshed mentally, emotionally.
10: Correct.
9: Right. Yeah, very cool. Thank you very much. What's your third message?
10: Okay, my final message is, don't let fear stop you from trying something new. I think people need a constant reminder of that, because a lot of people, when they experience fear, in terms of like them wanting to pursue something, like try, it could be a new sport or it could be a new task, people are very fearful and they stop themselves from doing it. Yeah. Or people are very fearful. Sometimes I'm like that. Fearful and you procrastinate. Like you try to, do it later, tomorrow, next week.
9: Yes.
10: So don't do that. I think just try.
9: Before you became a full-time artist, did you have fear? Did you feel fear?
10: Yeah, actually even like now, I feel fear quite often. And I've learned to cope with it, because every time I feel fear, for example, if, new projects, people reaching out to discuss things that I've never done before. So I would, the first reaction is a bit of panic and fear. But I've, over the last 5 years, I've come to realize actually that panic and fear is actually an indication of me being able to level up. In a sense that usually when I go ahead, push forward, try, conquer my fear, then I level up, like a new skill, a new, just something new, and it makes me more powerful.
9: Right.
10: Yeah.
9: It's about stepping out of your comfort zone. And when you step out of a comfort zone, by definition, you are expanding your comfort zone.
10: Exactly.
9: Leveling up in your
10: world. Correct. Yes. New skills acquired.
9: Yeah. Mm. What is one project you've taken on since becoming an artist that, you had those feelings of maybe nervousness and uncertainty before that, but then when you did take it on and you accomplished the thing, you realized that, hey, you know what? I've leveled up.
10: Yeah. So one thing that comes to my mind would be running workshops.
9: Okay.
10: Yeah. So I started just doing my hand painted artworks, and then I branched out into creating different types of merchandise. So actually that, for me, it's a huge feat that I feel like I've managed to achieve. And then one other thing was workshops.
9: Yes.
10: Because actually I've not really been a teaching type of person. So, but there were different clients who approached me because they really like my art, right? So they would wonder whether I would be able to teach and kind of like, do a crafting kind of experience for their guests. So
9: What do you teach? How do you approach these workshops?
10: So I try to make my workshops very accessible to people, whether or not you are good at painting or good at crafting. Doesn't matter. I think one thing people should realize is that actually using your hands to like do handiwork is actually very meditative. It's very restorative, because you're using your hands, right? You have no time to check your phone or be distracted. So like that 60 minutes of being in, a crafting
9: in
10: session,
9: zone,
10: in the zone, you actually feel very good after that.
9: What do they craft? What do they do?
10: Yeah, so some of the workshops that I've done include like plaster tray making workshops.
9: Okay, plaster
10: it's very
9: simple. Tray.
10: Yeah, so like tray, so you use the powder.
9: Oh, I see, okay.
10: And then you would mix different colours. So the one that I like to do is colours inspired by the Peranakan culture.
9: Oh, okay.
10: Because, the tiles are so colourful. So everyone, you can choose whichever colour you want. Then you can make your own unique tray. So other workshops that I've done is silkscreen printing. So it's a very traditional way of like printing.
9: Yes.
10: So people enjoy that experience of, like pulling the squeegee, making their own design. But we also do some painting on the back as well. So a lot of different things. So that one, I was really scared when I first did the first session.
9: Why were you scared?
10: Because I didn't know how people would react to it. Yeah, it was my first time and I don't have a lot of experience like teaching people. So that was great. I was really nervous. And then since then, I've done a lot of private workshops.
9: Yeah.
10: So,
9: and do you enjoy them now?
10: Yeah, I do. I enjoy having conversations with the participants. And because they get to share stories, they will ask me about my experience. And a lot of them actually tell me they have like children who are pursuing the arts, like just as like for art classes. So I would encourage them to have their kids continue that, because it's very good for left brain, right brain development. So I really enjoy that.
9: Very nice to hear that. Thank you very much for sharing with us that third message as well. don't let fear stop you from trying something new, right? That nervousness, that maybe sense some anxiousness before that, that could be a sign of you about to level up, stepping out of your comfort zone, and by definition of doing that, expanding your comfort zone. Kelly, thank you so much for sharing those three messages in your letter to your younger self. In just a little while, you'll be telling us more about an upcoming project, an upcoming activity that you're quite excited about. Stay with us for that conversation with artist Kelly Sir on A Letter to Myself on CNA 938. In the meantime, let's take a look at the traffic situation now. We have an accident on the Bukit Timah Road towards Woodlands after Balmoral Road. Please avoid lane 1. A vehicle broken down on the ECP towards the city at the Tanjung Katong Road South entrance. And also, we've got roadworks on the TPE. This is towards the PIE at the Tampines Avenue 7 exit. Please drive with care there as well.
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9: Thanks so much for staying with us on The Letter to Myself. Let's continue our conversation with artist Kelly Sir, who's been sharing with us her journey in the art of business and the business of art. She became a full-time artist in 2021, 5 very eventful years, and you're looking forward to something quite special in the coming weeks. Kelly, tell us about that.
10: Yes, so I'm having the largest art exhibition that I've done so far. It will happen from the 1st to the 31st of October at Fullerton Hotel in the East Garden Gallery.
9: That's amazing.
10: Yes,
9: the largest.
10: Yes,
9: so far.
10: So, largest in the sense that it will be the largest showcase of my original artworks in one venue. So I'm really excited about it, because even for me personally, I've not seen them hung up all together in one space. Because you know, you create the art and then you store it.
9: Yes.
10: So it's a problem with not enough space in your studio.
9: How many pieces are we talking about?
10: So there are around in total about 17 pieces.
9: 17. And yes, these are all paintings. Wall paintings.
10: Correct. So these are all my original hand painted artworks. I've done other smaller scale exhibitions where I exhibited the limited edition prints. So it's the first time all the original art will all be showcased. I feel like I'm showing off all my children.
9: It sounds like that.
10: Yeah, it does. It does. Correct. You don't ask me which is my favorite painting, because you can never pick your favorite child.
9: Yes, yeah. Absolutely. I was going to ask you a variation of that question. Let's try this. Is there one particular piece where there's a particularly meaningful story behind it?
10: Yeah, maybe I will. Okay, actually, can I share a particularly meaningful story for one artwork that is already sold,
9: okay,
10: but it's a really funny story?
9: Please do.
10: So when I first started being a full-time artist, so I needed to kind of come up to speed and create quite a number of new artworks, because I was new in the scene. People wanted to see what kind of art I can create.
9: Mm.
10: So I was chatting with my husband, and then he told me, paint them a lion.
9: Mm-hmm.
10: So we still have a funny conversation about this. I remember looking him dead in the eyes. I said, who is going to buy an artwork of the Malayan?
9: Mm.
10: And lo and behold, it's the most popular artwork ever in terms of, the original is already sold, and it's collected by a collector who actually heard about me on another interview I did on CNA 938.
9: That's very nice.
10: I don't know whether he's moved back to Singapore, but he was living in Taipei.
9: Okay.
10: So he was actually searching for an artwork that reminded him of home.
9: So he's Singaporean?
10: Singaporean, living in Taipei.
9: Ah.
10: So he actually heard it. It went to my website and then he reached out to me and bought the Malayan.
9: Okay.
10: Yeah, so the Malayan is overseas, reminding a Singaporean of Singapore.
9: Very nice. And he heard about that because of an interview you did earlier on this very station.
10: Exactly, sitting in this chair.
9: Okay.
10: Yeah.
9: So for this upcoming exhibition in October, right, of the 17 pieces that are going to be exhibited, which one do you hope will have a similar kind of story that you want to talk about here on CNA 938? And maybe someone is listening and, you know, we'll go down, visit it and buy it.
10: Actually, maybe the collection, maybe not just one piece, but maybe a collection.
9: Okay.
10: So I'm exhibiting one particular collection. It's called A Roaring Tiger Time.
9: Okay.
10: Maybe you want to guess. It's actually a commissioned artwork by Asia Pacific Breweries, Tiger Beer. So it's the first time I'm actually displaying it publicly. So I'm quite excited for Tiger Beer fans perhaps to have a look at it and maybe fall in love with it and collect it. Because I really like this series. It's three different artworks. I was tasked by the team at Tiger Beer to sort of, you know, look at how to put my spin on the Tiger Crystal beer.
9: The brand.
10: Correct. Okay. So it's a particular flavor, Tiger Crystal beer. So I decided to do a day and night spin on it, and also particularly Lau Pa Sat, where, you know, it's like the quintessential place you have to go if you are visiting Singapore to have our hawker food at the Satay Street. So I like that collection because it brought in Singaporeans' favorite pastime, which is to eat and drink, right?
9: Yes.
10: So and it's quintessentially the most, well, if I can say that, the most recognizable Singapore brand, Tiger Beer.
9: One off.
10: But you know, like something that people really love. So I hope there will be an interesting story about that collection.
9: Very nice. Again, the exhibition from the 1st to the 31st of October. Where is it? Fullerton Hotel?
10: At Fullerton Hotel in the East Garden Gallery. So that's the on the ground floor.
9: Very nice. And if we want to find out more about your artwork, we can visit your website as well.
10: Yes.
9: Kelly Sir Atelier.
10: Yes.
9: Okay. And Sir is spelled S-E-R. Kelly
10: that's
9: Sir
10: right.
9: Atelier. At this point in time, Kelly, if you could write another letter, this time to your future self, what is one big message you'd see in this one?
10: I don't know how the world will be like when it's my future self, but I think one thing that I would remind my future self to always be is to always be present in the moment, because I think technology is going to disrupt our lives. I really don't know how things will be like in future, but I think being present in the moment, that's something you cannot change.
9: Absolutely.
10: So, yeah.
9: Be present in the moment.
10: Be present in the moment.
9: Which is what you are when you do your art.
10: Yes.
9: Our guest today sharing with us her journey and her letters to herself, Kelly Sir, full-time artist. You can find out more at kellysiratelier.com. Thank you so much, Kelly, for sharing with us your journey.
10: Thank you.
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9: Thanks so much for staying with us. Coming up in just a little while, we head on over to snow-covered villages, steaming hot springs, and hearty local food. Someone who's lived in Japan for over 20 years, telling us more about those adventures on Destination Anywhere with Melanie Olivero and her guest. And then in the second half of this hour, of course, Daniel Martin and his expert medical guest on health matters. Stay with us for those conversations coming up in just a bit. But first, it's now 1 minute past 9 o'clock. Iran is warning it may expand the Middle East war to the Indian Ocean if the U.S. attacks again. Supreme Leader Mojtaba Khamenei's advisor has issued the warning in a video released by Fars News Agency. He says the conflict could spread beyond the Red Sea to the Indian Ocean in response to more war. It's the first time an advisor to Iran's Supreme Leader has explicitly mentioned the Indian Ocean. The ocean is home to a strategic U.S.-British military base at Diego Garcia, nearly 4,000 kilometers from Iran. Iran has locked down the Strait of Hormuz in retaliation for U.S.-Israeli strikes in February. Iranian officials had previously threatened to widen the conflict if U.S. strikes resumed. Chinese President Xi Jinping is calling for the U.S. and China to be partners rather than rivals as he arrives in Washington for a key summit with President Donald Trump. The two leaders are meeting for a third time in a year with a rare welcome for Mr. Xi from the U.S. President at the airport. Otelli Edwards with more.
23: A red carpet rollout at Joint Base Andrews as Mr. Trump and First Lady Melania greeted Mr. Xi and his wife, Peng Yiyuan. The ceremony included military honors and a flyover. It marks President Xi's first visit to the U.S. in nearly 3 years. The leaders will be sitting down for talks later today, with Taiwan, Iran, and artificial intelligence among key issues on the agenda. Mr. Xi said he looked forward to discussing bilateral ties and the global situation with Mr. Trump. Now, even before those talks began, there was movement on trade. U.S. Treasury Secretary Scott Bessent said that Washington and Beijing had agreed to extend their trade truce until 10th of January. The previous deadline was 10th of November. That gives both sides more time to work towards a broader deal.
9: CNA's Otelli Edwards there. Malaysian Prime Minister Anwar Ibrahim has met Chinese Premier Li Qiang in Hangzhou as both countries look to deepen strategic ties. The meeting came on the final day of Mr. Anwar's three-day working visit to China. The two leaders discussed the progress of bilateral projects and explored new areas of strategic cooperation between Malaysia and China. Their talks were also in line with efforts to deepen the Malaysia-China Comprehensive Strategic Partnership, as well as Beijing's Global Development Initiative and Global Civilization Initiative. Mr. Anwar said they also exchanged views on the rapid development of artificial intelligence and the challenges that come with it. He said AI and related technologies must remain under human control, while countries should work together to ensure that technological progress benefits society. This is Mr. Anwar's fourth visit to China since becoming Prime Minister in 2022. Singapore plans to support a pilot mRNA influenza vaccine initiative to strengthen its preparedness for future pandemics. Health Minister Ong Ye Kung said this at a side event at the United Nations General Assembly in New York. The news desk with more.
24: Mr. Ong said mRNA offers perhaps the greatest flexibility in the development of a vaccine against disease X, a hypothetical future epidemic or pandemic caused by a pathogen. He said Singapore's support serves a peacetime need while building up the country's adaptable capability. He said he hoped that Hillman Laboratories could support the effort. Hillman, a vaccine research organization, opened its $20 million vaccine manufacturing facility in Singapore in 2023. Mr. Ong said Hillman's Singapore facility is also adapting manufacturing know-how from MSD's Zaire Ebola virus vaccine to accelerate the Bundibugyo vaccine candidate. That's alongside support from the Coalition for Epidemic Preparedness Innovations. The facility will produce material for early clinical trials, with the first batch available by the end of this year.
9: Bus arrivals could soon become more consistent. Singapore's largest public bus operator, SBS Transit, is trialling a new AI system that recommends how to better space out buses on the road. The six-month pilot will cover 9 routes involving around 200 buses. The aim is to reduce long waits followed by 2 or more buses arriving at the same time. Bus services 7T and 145 are currently part of this trial. Another 7 services will be progressively added by next March. SBS Transit says the selected services represent the range of routes it operates. It plans to roll out the system across its entire fleet from the second quarter of next year. The HR profession is getting a reset to help workers ensure they keep meaningful careers in an age of disruptive AI. The government has accepted recommendations by a tripartite work group, which aim to make sure workplaces have HR staff and leaders capable of helping workers adapt. Among them is the compulsory certification of at least 1 HR professional for firms with more than 200 employees by July 2028. The moves potentially impact more than 2 million workers and support 2,000 firms. HR professionals will also have access to training to make them fluent in AI and a guide to assess their ability to use AI for job and workforce changes. SMEs will also receive HR support through a startup that offers part-time services. This reduces the costs of engaging a full-time hire. Minister of State for Manpower Fu Chexiang says business and workforce transformation should be considered together from the start.
1: Some of us may see business transformation and people transformation as separate conversations, but they are really two sides of the same challenge. When business leaders and HR leaders make decisions together from the start, our firms will be better able to grow and, most importantly, provide better opportunities for our workers.
9: NTUC Enterprise Chairman Tan Hee Teck will take over as Health Promotion Board Chairman from the 1st of October. He succeeds Mr. Wong Kim Yin, who retires from the board later this month. Mr. Tan's 3-year term runs until the end of September 2029. He joined the HPB board in April. His previous roles include leadership positions at Resorts World Sentosa and Genting Singapore. HPB and the Health Ministry say he'll provide strategic guidance as Singapore advances several health promotion initiatives. These support Healthier SG, Age Well SG, and Grow Well SG. The agencies also thanked Mr. Wong for his leadership since becoming chairman in April 2024. Under Mr. Wong, HPB expanded lower sodium alternatives and developed Healthy 365 into a personalized health app. Singapore is joining Malaysia, Indonesia, and Brunei to nominate Zapin, a traditional Malay performing art, for UNESCO's representative list of the Intangible Cultural Heritage of Humanity. The nomination will be submitted in March next year. An upbeat and expressive art form, Zapin brings together music, song, and dance. Its graceful movements are often inspired by animals and the natural world. Once performed mainly at significant occasions such as weddings, Zapin is now actively practiced by dance groups, schools, and communities in Singapore and across the region. This is Singapore's first joint nomination of a performing art form in its 4th UNESCO bid. Georgina Koh is Director of Heritage Policy and Research at the National Heritage Board. She has more on how Zapin is bringing people together through shared cultural heritage.
2: It is also, I guess, a reflection about how it, as an art form, is something that is actually shared across the region, and also demonstration of how Singapore is connected to the region through many different ways, right? And through the nomination, we'll also work with the fellow nominee countries to further efforts to create awareness for Zapin.
9: And that's the news here on CNA 938 for headlines anytime. Stay with us. You can also get those headlines and the full stories on CNA 938 and CNA.asia. Let's take a look at the traffic situation now on the roads. We've got an accident on the BKE towards Woodlands after Mandai Road. Also an accident on the PIE towards Tuas after the CTE City exit. Please avoid Lane 4. Weather-wise now, tomorrow, thundery showers expected back over northern and western Singapore in the afternoon. Temperatures hitting 34 degrees Celsius. Destination Anywhere with Melanie Olivero coming up in just a while. Stay with us here on CNA 938.
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10: We're going beyond Japan's ski slopes to discover a different side of winter today. This is Destination Anywhere on CNA 938. I'm Melanie Olivero. Many Singaporeans head to Japanese favorites, locations like Tokyo and Osaka, while winter often means ski resorts like Niseko and Hakuba. But with searches for cool-cations, holidays to cooler destinations up 74% year-on-year, that's according to Trip.com, perhaps it's time to discover a different side of winter in Japan. And there's plenty to discover beyond skiing. Think snow-covered villages, steaming hot springs or onsens, hearty regional dishes, and communities where generations of people have learned to live with some seriously deep snow. So let's welcome back to Destination Anywhere, Paul Christie, CEO of Walk Japan, a tour company specializing in walking journeys through Japan's countryside, culture, and communities. Paul has lived in Japan for more than 20 years and is based in rural Oita Prefecture on the southern island of Kyushu. Hi, Paul. Welcome back to CNA 938. Many of us Singaporeans think of skiing or snowboarding when we imagine winter in Japan. But if we leave the ski resorts and the like behind, what else makes Japan worth exploring at that time of the year?
29: Hello, Melanie. It's lovely to be back here and thank you for inviting me on your show. Japan is largely, you could take a rough east-west line. North of that line in winter is snow, and the south of that line, there's barely any precipitation, as a general rule of thumb. But that north side, as I'm sure everyone knows, has some of the heaviest snows in the world, up to between 3 to 7 meters. 8 meters is about the record in some parts. But besides the skiing and the snowboarding and other winter sports, which Japan's very well known for, that same snow provides wonderful places to visit on snowshoes, for example. So a very gentle way of walking through these areas, and maybe at very much higher elevations over the ground below because of the snow, on pristine snow, the same powder snow that is great for the skiing and the snowboarding is equally great for the snowshoeing. And even going for a trip is just a wonderful experience, as you just drop into the snow and it supports you from hitting the ground, of course.
10: Snowshoeing. That's how you said it, yeah?
29: Yeah.
10: Snowshoeing in Japan. Yes, indeed. It's an exciting way to, like you said, explore the country's deep powder snow. Okay, and that is something we should definitely keep in mind the next time we go to that time of the year in Japan. Which lesser-known part of Japan would you put on our radar for that winter trip? Tell us what we should explore or experience there.
29: Well, you don't have to go far from those big ski resorts to find some really undiscovered places, and that's what we do on our tours. So not far from Hakuba, which is where the 1998 Winter Olympics were held. Not far away, you have places where barely anyone visits, especially in the middle of the winter. And those are sort of places which we really love taking people to. So there's Nagano, there's East Hokkaido. A lot of people are familiar with Hokkaido. Of course, Niseko is in the southwest of Hokkaido, but we love going to the east side, where there are very few visitors at any time of the year, but especially winter, because there's even barely any Japanese who live there anyway year-round. And it's a really pristine environment, especially in the winter. Gorgeous vistas, gorgeous food, crater lakes and hot springs, of course, and volcanoes. And then, of course, there's Tohoku, which is the area north of Tokyo, going up to Hokkaido. And there we have tours, which follows in the footsteps of Basho, albeit he did go in the summer, not
10: Who's
29: in the
10: that?
29: Winter. Basho is one of the world's leading poets of many eons ago. So he's the expert in haiku poetry, this particular style of poetry. And it really is, it's extraordinary in the Japanese. And the English translations do a pretty good job of trying to get that wonderful essence that he puts across. So there's one, Yamadera, which is also known as Rishakuji, which we visit on the tour. And it's this temple sitting on an outcrop. And in winter, it looks spectacular, surrounded by snow and wonderful vistas from there. But he describes as, the silence soaking into the rocks, voice of cicadas. Now, as everyone knows, cicadas, I'm sure you have them in Singapore, they're very noisy. So it's this contrast between the peacefulness of the temple and then the noise of the cicadas. Well, we go in the middle of winter when, of course, there are no cicadas, and it really is serene, extraordinary.
10: They're all burrowed in the ground.
29: Yes, indeed.
10: Keeping as warm as they can. Mm. Okay, Aizu is one destination you've highlighted. Mm. It's a historic region in Fukushima Prefecture in the Tohoku part in northeastern Japan, known for samurai history and heavy winter snow, of course. What should Singaporeans explore there during winter?
29: Well, first of all, it's a big area for sake. Best sakes in Japan come from that area. So that's a good starter if you like alcohol. Secondly, the food across all of Japan is great, but winter anywhere in Japan is probably the best. And that is another feature of that area, and of course everywhere else. But it's another area which is not really visited that much, even by Japanese people. And we even take it that little bit further by going to the areas beyond even the areas that the Japanese don't visit or other visitors don't visit, to an area where there's a Tadami River. And there's a lovely little railway line that runs, it sort of weaves across and back to and fro over the river, and we jump on that train to go from one walk on snowshoes to another walk on snowshoes as well.
10: What's that train like, though?
29: Well, these trains, of course, Japan's known for its super fast Shinkansen bullet trains, which are wonderful, very nice. But the ones that I really like are the ones out in the deep countryside, especially in the middle of winter. Maybe it's only one carriage long, and you jump on, nice and warm in there, and you're going along with the locals, whether it's an old granny or a young university student or high school student. Invariably, they'll ask you, why are you here? Because they don't normally see other visitors, so they're intrigued. And contrary to some ideas that the Japanese are shy people, they're not.
10: Yeah.
29: They're very inquisitive about people they meet. Yeah.
10: It sounds very quaint, like it's like almost like a Ghibli animation come to life.
29: Indeed, yes, it is like that. And what's lovely about a snowy landscape in particular is when the sun's out, of course, it's very bright. And although this is still a black and white landscape, when it starts snowing, it changes to a very ethereal landscape as well, and can be very, very pleasing. So even in the winter, you can get these very, very different experiences of the same landscape. And it's just wonderful.
10: So charming, so wonderful. Hey, Paul, we just got a message, a WhatsApp message from a CNA 938 listener. Her name is City. She's in her 30s, I believe. And she says she's never experienced a proper snowy winter before because we're in the tropics. And I'm pretty sure, City, one day you're going to see it. So she sent us this question on WhatsApp at 963-11938. And she left us a message. Let's take a listen to it.
0: How should a Singaporean traveller prepare for a winter trip to one of Japan's really snowy regions?
10: Okay, so we're people of the tropics, Paul. So what should Singaporean travellers prepare?
29: Yes, you have to have the right clothing. Otherwise, you could end up in serious trouble. So make sure you have that winter clothing, have layers of clothing, have earmuffs or a nice warm hat. Make sure you have gloves and thermal gloves, not just any old gloves. Make sure you have shoes that are going to cover if you're going to walk out in the snow or even around town. It can be snowy, of course, and overnight could collect quite a lot of snow. So you need to have shoes that will cope with that. And then you need what we call gaiters. So they cover the tops of your shoes and the bottoms of your trousers. And the reason is it prevents snow collecting in your shows if you go too deep and the snow's over the top of your shoes.
10: That's right. So then should we consider getting one of those high cut trekking boots then?
29: I think something up to the height of your ankle. That'll give you the ankle support, and then the spats or the gaiters wrap around the top of the shoes and the bottom of your trousers and prevent snow getting in. There's nothing worse than walking around with cold, wet feet.
10: That's true, and blisters abound. Mm. Down jackets, should we get that?
29: Yes, perhaps. But what you must also avoid is becoming too warm and sweaty.
10: Oh.
29: So maybe a down jacket is not so appropriate. Maybe just around town, but out if you're out snowshoeing or walking through the snow, you will, of course, warm up. So you don't want to become overly hot. That's why having layers of clothes is good. So you can peel off or add back on as when you need it.
10: Makes complete sense. Thank you, City, for WhatsApping us at 963-11938. You've got a question for Paul. He's here. You've only got about less than 5 minutes, so be quick. Nagano Prefecture in central Japan is another mountainous region known for its heavy snow, Paul. If we're not there to ski, what else should we see or experience there?
29: Well, Nagano is the snow country of Japan. It's known as Yukiguni in Japanese. And one of the great novelists of Japan, who was the first one to win the Nobel Prize for Literature out of Japan, Yasunori Kawabata, one of his big books is called The Snow Country. And it describes a journey from Tokyo, which is dry in the winter, no snow, barely any rain,
10: really?
29: Going through a long tunnel through the central mountains of Japan and coming out the other side into a winter wonderland landscape. And it's very evocative. That's the beginning of the book. And I think that's the first thing. Do that journey. And it's just extraordinary going from one to the other. These days you can do it on the bullet train and it does go through tunnels to get there. So, and when you're there, there's, of course, there's hot springs galore, which is a wonderful way. I remember one of my first experiences as a student in Japan. I was taken to hot spring in the snow country and outside, and the snow just tumbling down onto us as we're nice and warm in the water, and also drinking hot sake. There's nothing better.
10: Was it a communal onsen to the public, or was it your very own with your?
29: Oh no, it was. Communal, but yes. It was split male and female. So.
10: Okay. In our birthday suits, yeah?
29: Yeah, indeed, yes.
10: I have indeed experienced the onsen.
29: It can take a little bit of getting used to it. Once you're used to it, it becomes perfectly natural.
10: Exactly. I let it all hang out after a while, which was fine. But initial moments, of course, I had to get used to it. Okay. So the onsen town you would recommend to Singaporeans would be?
29: In winter, there are quite a few of them, but if I had to whittle it down, it'd be one called Yoroushi Onsen, which is in East Hokkaido. It's a long way from anywhere. There's only one accommodation.
10: Oh.
29: So it's hard to book up. And then the other one is also in Hokkaido. It's on the Shiritoko Peninsula, most of which is you cannot enter. It's Japan's last wilderness, and it's also very dangerous because there are lots of bears there. But it's a UNESCO site. But just on the edge of that is a town called Utoro. And it overlooks the seas, which have ice flows across them. And as the sun sets, it's just fantastic. Beyond that is Siberia. There's nothing else.
10: No wonder you've been there for many decades, Paul. We Singaporeans, we love our Japanese food. So can you give us one or if you like, two dishes we absolutely must have, try and savour during winter? And where should we go for a good feed? Is there a city that you'd especially recommend for the best food when you take your clients out on those long walks in the winter?
29: Oh, most definitely. I mean, Aizu Wakamatsu, which is the main city in the Aizu region, is a gastronomic town, is extraordinary. It's not just the sake, it's all the other foods they have there. But also, many of these regions would have been poorer than other parts of Japan traditionally, because the winter was a season where they couldn't do very much. So they would grow a lot of what they called soba, buckwheat, and that's turned into soba noodles, buckwheat noodles, and that's a fantastic, simple but fantastic dish. And one place called Ochijuku, which is an old post town, the Edo period post town, where it was like accommodation on the way between A and B, and it's a beautiful town, lovely thatched buildings. Their main dish is soba with a leek. It's called negi soba. Negi is a long leek. So the tartness, the sharpness of the leek with the soba is just to die for. Mm-hmm. But of course, anywhere else, fish, kushiro in the north, Hokkaido, one of the best dishes there is the fish eggs, fish roe on rice. It's fabulous. And the amounts you get, it's just extraordinary amounts for very reasonable money.
10: As simple as that, yeah? Okay, so negi is the Japanese long green onion. Mm. Okay. I've just looked that up and to me, I wouldn't mind trying it grilled. Do they grill it?
29: Not for this dish, but yes, they will grill it in other dishes, yes.
10: Paul, after more than 20 years living in Japan, what do you personally love most about the winter there? Because you've described the landscapes, and I think you're a very visual gentleman, and you love capturing that in your mind's eye, probably with your camera or your phone as well. But what do you love most that we should experience at least once when we're there?
29: It's actually 40 years next year that I first went to Japan.
10: 40 years?
29: So I spent almost my entire adulthood in
10: Goodness.
29: Japan. So I've experienced an awful lot, and not just winter, but throughout. I was there in the bubble years, when Japan was massive economic power, to now and everything in between. I love visiting the snow country, the snowy areas of Japan, but I don't want to live there because there's nothing worse than clearing all the snow and then overnight, loads more snow, and you've got to clear it all again. It's also a time when you can't really do much outside, and it's the time where I live. I live in the south, in Kyushu, where we do have snow, but it's not insignificant. And that's the time when we can do an awful lot of work outside in the forests and the fields and whatever else we need to do. I build stone walls, and I do all sorts of stuff, heavy labor in the winter, as opposed to somewhere you can't. It's just too hot and humid.
10: And we can't see the fruits of your labor, can we, online? It's all you.
29: Well, there are images on our website. And we also, we grow a lot of rice and we grow a lot of shiitake mushrooms. And the Singaporeans and others who can bring food back to their countries, we hand out shiitake mushrooms to them if they come to our part of the world.
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7: It's 9:30. Good evening. The HR profession is getting a reset to help workers ensure they keep meaningful careers in an age of disruptive AI. The government has accepted recommendations by a tripartite work group which aim to make sure workplaces have HR staff and leaders capable of helping workers adapt. Among them is the compulsory certification of at least one HR professional for firms with more than 200 employees by July 2028. The moves potentially impact more than 2 million workers.

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3: Becomes more widely available. What matters more is how companies integrate the technology and redesign the way they work.
4: This, to me, is a useful way to understand how Singapore is approaching AI. We know we will not lead every layer of the technology stack. We will not have the most compute. We will not build every frontier model. We will not manufacture every advanced chip. But so our strategy cannot simply be about possessing more AI. It has to be about becoming exceptionally good at putting AI to work.
3: The two-day forum brings together policymakers, business leaders, and academics to discuss economic, technological, and geopolitical developments. AI is a key focus this year, with discussions on China's progress in the field and the role of governance as AI systems scale up. Semiconductor industry players will spend $500 million on research and development projects in Singapore over the next 5 years. That's according to A*STAR. It's up from the more than $400 million spent on such efforts between 2020 and 2025. CNA's Nicholas Ng looks at what's driving the interest and how Singapore aims to sustain the momentum. He spoke with Professor Yeo Yi Chia, Deputy Chief Executive for Innovation and Enterprise at A*STAR.
5: One in every 10 chips worldwide today is made in Singapore. 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
6: That's what we think is going to make a difference when companies select a location where they can grow their R&D and their business.
5: But as AI demands more from chip makers, the race to stay ahead is as intense as ever, especially as the usual ways to do it are getting harder. Traditionally, chip makers have made computers faster by adding more transistors into chips, following a trend known as Moore's Law, which was first observed in the 60s, when transistors were measured in micrometers. Today, we're looking at some parts being dozens of atoms thick, and at a scale where quantum physics takes over. While Moore's Law hasn't been pronounced dead yet, it is hitting its limits. Singapore's worked on possible solutions for over a decade.
7: These are validation of the fact that I think Singapore has been focusing on some of these emerging or upcoming areas. And definitely, I think the next battle will be fought on advanced packaging, heterogeneous integration, chiplets.
5: You can think of those technologies as finding ways to cram more components into a single package. It means shorter distances for data to travel while using less energy. Other research areas include using light instead of electricity to feed data-hungry AI systems more efficiently. And chips built for the immense amount of power used by data centers.
7: So it doesn't need to be one niche. I think we can probably bring a lot of these things to, I would say, to the table as an integrated ecosystem capability. Yeah.
3: And that was Ravi Krishnaswamy, Managing Director at consulting firm Frost & Sullivan Asia Pacific, ending that report by CNA's Nicholas Ng. Electric vehicle owners in Singapore will get to vote on three designs for differentiated license plates. The online poll runs from tomorrow till the 9th of October on the One Motoring website. It features one original green design and two new blue options. Only votes from registered electric and plug-in hybrid vehicle owners will count in the final tally. Each vehicle gets one vote, with only the latest submission counted if multiple votes are made. The Land Transport Authority and the Singapore Civil Defence Force say earlier green designs had raised concerns over aesthetics. The new blue designs are visible in daylight and low-light conditions and are compatible with traffic and enforcement cameras. Differentiated plates are intended to help first respondents identify electric vehicles quickly during accidents or fires. Singapore Sprint

0: Shanti Perera has qualified for the women's 100-meter semifinals at the Asian Games in Japan. The 30-year-old finished second in her heat at Nagoya City Mizuho Park Athletic Stadium earlier today. She clocked 11.43 seconds behind China's Chen Yujie, who finished in 11.41 seconds. Perera will race in Friday's semifinals. The final is also scheduled for later that evening. She's also due to defend her Asian Games gold medal in the 200 meters. And that's the news here on CNA 938 for headlines anytime. Stay with us. You can also get those headlines and the full stories on cna.asia. Quick check on the traffic situation now. An accident on the PIE towards Tuas after the CTE City exit. Please avoid lane 4. Coming up in just about 2 minutes, we'll bring you Health Matters with Daniel Martin. Stay with us.
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9: Hi, everybody. Welcome into Health Matters. What an absolute pleasure to talk to you once again about the concept of robot-assisted surgery. I've been talking about it for years. It's been making headways in Singapore for a very long time, in some specialties more successfully than others, and that's replicating the success that we see around the world. You know, some surgeries are doing very well with this type of surgery. But I just want to correct a myth or misconception that some of you might have. There is no made in China robot doing your surgery, sitting down there for you, because you have seen the made in China robots do Jackie Chan Kung Fu at their New Year's celebration. They had a World Robotics Championship a little while ago, which kind of freaked me out because they were running quite well and hurdling quite well as well. There's no autonomous robot that is actually performing the surgery. When we talk about robotic surgery or robot-assisted surgery, the surgeon, the doctor is doing it, utilizing the technology as a tool, as an apparatus that helps get more precise and specific results. But still, nowadays, like, you know, AI is part of it. I'm sure it's going into the programming. Maybe it's worth asking, at the end of the day, is the robot better than the surgeon? Oh, no. Okay, well, I brought the right person to help me answer that question. Welcoming back from Farrer Park Hospital, Dr. Peng King Siang, a senior consultant urologist. Dr. Peng, how are you?
10: Hello, Martin. I'm fine, thank you. Thanks for having me back.
9: You guys have been so wonderful. We've been having Farrer Park in for weeks and weeks and weeks. It's wonderful to have all your expertise being represented. There's so many different expertise and representatives. You're talking to me more about the robotic urological surgery. So your prostate issues and why has robotic assisted surgery been particularly fruitful in this field?
10: Yes, robotic surgery has developed over the last almost more than 20 years now, and mainly from urological surgery and more specifically prostate surgery for really? Men with prostate cancer.
9: Okay.
10: And the main reason I usually quote is because the prostate is designed, or rather is situated at the place which best uses the advantages of the robot, because it's in a very tiny space. So if surgeons want to get in there, they will need a lot of dexterity, a lot of fine movements. You cannot have large movements. You cannot have
6: these are venomous.
9: Absolutely. So here's the thing. What I find very interesting is when it comes to certain urologic surgeries, a known risk or complication can be associated with that very narrow,
10: tiny space, yeah.
9: Overlapping.
10: Yes, absolutely.
9: Cross junction of so many different functions that could affect. So you might be dealing with the prostate, yeah. And unfortunately, something to do with your urinary tract might be affected, or erectile dysfunction.
10: That's right.
9: Is a real reality. Mm. But have those things is been really minimized thanks to robotic assisted surgery?
10: Absolutely. So many studies have demonstrated that robotic surgery have given superior outcomes in terms of these functions that you mentioned, such as urinary continence and sexual function. Mm. Two very important functions for men.
9: I mean, they were known complications that occurred fairly significantly.
10: Yes. Having said that, to be fair, I must highlight that the main determinant is, after all, the patient factor himself.
9: Of course.
10: So if, of course, it's a very elderly man with poor sexual function to start with, robotic surgery will never make it better. All right. But if it's a young man with good sexual function to start with, robotic surgery has a better chance of him keeping those sexual functions, or maybe at least it will not affect him as much as opposed to conventional surgery.
9: In my introduction, I said, I've been talking about this for years.
10: Yes.
9: This is not something new that just happened, like AI that just emerged or something like that. Mm. For everyone's case, I've been hosting a show for 20 years. And this is at least 10 years ago that I started, or 15 years ago that I started talking about it. You've been practicing it for a very long time
10: more
9: now, I'm sure. This is not one of those autonomous robots sitting there performing the surgery that you've programmed in, correct?
10: Great question. So it's not those automatic running robots that you see on the Olympics, those machines that can do kung fu on their own that we see on the internet. But robotic surgery, at least in my field, are still what we call master-slave systems. Okay. The robot does exactly what I make it to do. We have a very natural master controllers that move exactly like our fingers. So the robotic instruments actually move exactly like our hands, exactly the same movements, replicated at a finer extent.
9: The initial versions that I started describing to my listeners were, you would be sitting at a pod
10: console.
9: Mm. And it was almost like an arcade, like a video game arcade.
10: You look into a video arcade kind of thing, yeah.
9: Yeah, and you're at the side and you've got like, you know, controls.
10: Yes.
9: They're controlling, and then the patient is on the bed and whatever that brand of robot is, is performing those features.
10: Very much like a game, yes.
9: Wow.
10: Yeah. Yeah, but we must win.
9: Absolutely. So the precise nature of it is because you are controlling micro movements first and foremost.
10: That's right.
9: But more than just that, there are the technological advantages here. Tell me about what happens in terms of mapping or planning or specificity. What's going on with robot assisted surgery?
10: Okay, so I don't even know where to start. So maybe firstly, the movements themselves, they are scaled down to various extents. We can choose 1:1, 2:1, or 3:1. So usually I choose the 3:1. So it dumps down my tremors, dumps down my movement. So the actual instruments don't move as much as my real fingers move. So in the tiny space, the instruments are more precise.
9: They How tiny are we talking? Just give my listeners an idea. Less than a 30 cent?
10: Well, it's like less than a centimeter.
9: Less than a centimeter opening, or the space that you're operating within?
10: The space that I'm operating with, yeah. And we need, you know, when we're dealing with nerves that control potency, we are talking about millimeters of nerve. So the instruments must be able to dissect those millimeters of depth of tissue. So is that fine? And we have to see those things. So again, the robot can magnify these in 3D views. Mm. It has the stereoscopic cameras.
9: Oh, that's great. No more wiping sweat from the brow.
10: Yeah, so you see things in 3D. We perceive depth as opposed to a normal camera which gives you 2D
9: so
10: vision.
9: The way that the construction sector now uses LiDAR to see that's down right. Below the surface. Mm. Likewise, this lets you see below the body.
10: So yeah, so we can talk about another technology which is on the horizon, which is in some models already. It's called augmented reality. Mm. So they superimpose images that we get from CT scans or MRIs, and let's say we have a kidney tumor and we can see that on the scan. So we can use augmented reality to superimpose these images on the actual kidney that I see during surgery.
9: What to resect?
10: Yeah, so some tumors are what we call endophytic, for example. They are under the surface of the kidney. Mm. So visually, we may not be able to find the tumor. But if we have augmented reality, they can actually superimpose what we saw on the CT scan and map it onto the kidney surface that we see.
9: And because it's based on your kidney scan, your CT scan.
10: The patient's CT scan,
9: yeah. It is very accurate.
10: Yes, exactly.
9: It's bespoke.
10: Yes, that's right. Wow. Yeah, so it's like a LiDAR in a way, yes.
9: So it will show you the safe margins.
10: You will show us the same size, the same, it will superimpose to the same kidney size, yeah.
9: That's spectacular. Yeah.
10: So I think that will be a game changer.
9: Just circling back to that concept of the master-slave situation, it's not running on its own.
10: No, never.
9: You are 100% controlling every movement.
10: Yes.
9: It's not pre-programmed and running on automatic.
10: Yes. So in fact, it's so safe that if I take my head off the console, like you mentioned just now, the robot freezes. It will not move.
9: Ah.
10: Even someone at the patient side tries to push the robot, it will not move. So it's only moving. It will only move when the surgeon's head is looking into the visor, so to speak, and his fingers are in the controllers.
9: But then, if you have to look away,
10: then it will freeze again.
9: It'll freeze.
10: Yes.
9: In that position. 1 centimeter area.
10: That's right. Yeah.
9: Wow.
10: Yeah.
9: Is the robots supported by allied health professionals or nursing staff and all that with them?
10: Of course, the allied health team or the entire surgical team is very important. The surgeon doesn't work by himself. So we have the OT, operating theatre attendants, who takes care of the robot, pushes the robot in, plugs it in, boots it up, and to the nurses who cleans the instruments, gives us the instruments, make it sterile. And of course, we have a colleagues, surgeon by the bedside, who helps us with the passing in and out of the instruments. We all work in a team. That makes the surgery successful.
9: Good. Okay, the human touch is always there.
10: Yes.
9: Absolutely. And it is there. It's just that your doctor is using a very different scalpel.
10: Yes, absolutely. Yeah.
9: A more precise, specific, expensive scalpel. Let's talk about the idea of the conditions where it's been really beneficial for. Correct me if I'm wrong, but from my research, it was prostate,
10: yes,
9: kidney,
10: yes,
9: and some bladder surgeries as well.
10: For urology, prostate, kidney, yes. Bladder, currently, the evidence shows that robotic bladder cancer surgery is not inferior to conventional bladder cancer surgery.
9: Okay, that's the starting point.
10: It's not inferior. Exactly. So to be fair, it's not entirely correct to say that robotic surgery is superior. So it has its limits. But of course, technology change, experience changes. As time goes by, we may find that robotic surgery will be superior to conventional surgery for bladder surgeries.
9: In your field right now, is this fairly widespread in Singapore, whether private or restructured hospitals? Urologists are generally benefiting from robotic assisted surgery?
10: Yeah, so for prostate, for example, I would dare say easily at least 95% of all prostate cancer surgery is done with the robot. 95%. So almost very few is done with conventional surgery.
9: When is that the case? Is the patient presented an option? I want to talk about this for a few minutes now as we wrap up the discussion.
10: Yeah,
9: sure. Do I choose as a patient robotic assisted or non-robotic assisted? Is there a is it more expensive if it's robotic assisted? And maybe that's why I choose the other one, because I'm worried about my insurance premiums going up and things
10: well,
9: like that.
10: Well, we are realistic. So cost is definitely a factor. But before that, we will always tell the patient the options, robotic versus conventional. And as medical professionals, as surgeons, I will give him or her the best option that is suitable for his condition. So largely speaking, a simple cancer surgery is probably best done with robotic surgery. However, if it's a very advanced cancer that invades surrounding structures, it's probably more challenging. We probably need to involve the neighboring organs. So robotic surgery may not be the best. So because the feel is still not there. So at the end of the day, there's still some benefits of conventional surgery. Getting our hands in there to remove a very big, bulky tumor, for example.
9: It is a case-by-case basis.
10: Yes, absolutely, yes.
9: Okay. But early on, we talked about, for example, like an older patient who... You know, if they have poorly controlled diabetes or heart conditions and it might preclude them from a great outcome, would they not benefit more from a robotic assisted surgery?
10: Those are the patients that will benefit the most right. from robotic surgery. So yesterday, my patient was in his late 70s, diabetic, hypertension, with advanced prostate cancer. So he'll be out of hospital in a couple of days after going through the surgery. So these patients cannot tolerate a lot of blood loss, cannot tolerate too much tissue trauma. They need to be out of bed as soon as possible in 1 or 2 days. So robotic surgery is best for them.
9: Perfect timing. One of my listeners WhatsApp this interesting question. I was also going to ask something similar, which is, this person says, you know, now in AI, we all are copying each other's prompts to get the same result and outcome. Can doctors copy and paste each other's surgery? That is interesting.
10: Yeah, so
9: Are you programming it in some way?
10: No, it is still very individualized to the patient. We learn a lot from other colleagues' surgery. We watch their videos. I myself watch my colleagues' videos and I share my videos with.
9: Well, that's fine. I mean, just because I watch Maradona doesn't mean I can play like Maradona, right? But yeah. There's a difference. But when it's programmed in, when it's vectors and when it's mechanical like that, can somebody literally copy and paste much? I'm copying your prompts from ChatGPT.
10: No, technology is not there yet. Yeah,
9: right?
10: Yeah, so we still have a job.
9: Okay. Good. Are we worried about the traditional surgery skills being lost?
10: So some surgeries have almost gone obsolete. Yeah. So I would say
9: outside of the urologic situation, like surgery in general,
10: even in urology. Huh. So for example, we now do robotic prostatectomy. So as I mentioned,
9: what's that?
10: The robotic surgery for prostate cancer. So very few
9: removal of the prostate.
10: Yeah. Very few open surgery is done for that condition anymore. So I would say, if you want to know the finer skills of open surgery for prostate cancer, probably hard to find these days.
9: Really? Without that fundamental basis, does that limit the robotic assisted surgery practitioner?
10: I would say the robotic surgery with the great optic, better optics, with better 3D vision, magnified views, we can see better.
9: Yeah.
10: We can dissect better.
9: Is it a whole different set of skills? It really is, right?
10: It's actually the same surgery, but done with different tools.
9: Yeah.
10: Yeah, but the skill set of looking at structures and knowing the planes, the anatomy, they are the same. Yeah.
9: Before I let you go, last question. We're hearing about AI changing everything. How is this going to be a big part? Is the next generation of robotic assisted surgery tools starting to incorporate AI already?
10: I think AI can complement robotic surgery, but I don't think it will replace it, at least in the near future. Surgery is one of those skills, one of those skills that needs deep human skills with multiple factors, multiple cognitive inputs. As you know, AI is very good at repeating tasks, but surgery it needs a deep skill, so not so easily reproduced with AI.
9: Thank you so much, Dr.
10: Thank you.
9: Fascinating.
10: Thank you
9: very much. So just to clarify, if somebody wants to make the choice, they can, but they should discuss it with their doctor.
10: Yes.
9: About why this has been recommended for their specific case.
10: Correct.
9: Right? Fantastic. Dr. Beng Keng Xiang joining me, a senior consultant urologist out of Farrer Park Hospital. We've been talking about robot-assisted surgery for urologic conditions. This has been Health Matters.
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4: Good evening, I'm Angela Lim, and tonight's top stories. Human resource professionals being tapped to help workers through their careers as AI reshapes jobs. More than 80,000 financial services workers to be trained in critical AI skills by 2028, part of a wider push to help them transition as roles change. And the semiconductor industry to spend $500 million on R&D projects over the next 5 years to stay ahead of the AI demand. And improving workplace safety by making fire retardant scaffold netting compulsory for building projects from March next year. Plus, Singapore teams up with its regional neighbours to nominate a traditional Malay dance as a UNESCO Intangible Cultural Heritage.

0: Also tonight, partners rather than rivals. Chinese President Xi Jinping urges cooperation with the U.S., setting the tone ahead of key talks with Donald Trump in Washington, D.C. We'll go live to our correspondent there for the latest on the Leaders' Summit. Singapore's human resource profession is being strengthened to help workers build meaningful careers as AI reshapes jobs. From July 2028, firms with more than 200 employees will need to have at least one certified HR professional. It's among five recommendations from a tripartite workgroup that have been accepted by the government. The measures aim to benefit more than 2 million workers and support at least 2,000 companies. Jermaine Wong reports.
1: As companies turn to AI, workers may have to adapt as their jobs change with the technology. A tripartite workgroup says firms should consider how jobs and workers will be affected from the start of business transformation rather than as an afterthought.
2: We must guard against a future of jobless growth where businesses may become more productive, but workers see fewer pathways to enter, to progress, and to build meaningful careers. So our ambition here in Singapore must be different. As our firms transform, our jobs must become better.
1: One recommendation aims to strengthen the capabilities of those making key workforce decisions. From July 2028, firms with more than 200 employees must have at least one certified HR professional. The government will provide an additional $100 certification subsidy from October this year, on top of existing support. HR professionals will also get AI training and tools to help companies plan for how jobs and skills will change.
3: HR professionals will play a critical role in managing organization change, working with the business leaders to think through the workforce transformation. So that requires them to think about what skills they have within the firms, who are the workers can be trained, how they can be redeployed, and the entire engagement process with the workforce so that workers feel confident and feel prepared in the entire business transformation journey.
1: Firms can get strategic HR support as they grow and manage increasingly complex workforce needs. An ongoing six-month pilot by a local startup and the Institute for Human Resource Professionals gives participating SMEs access to experienced HR leaders on a part-time basis without the cost of a full-time hire. The Singapore Opportunity Index will also become a national benchmark for employers. It measures workplace outcomes across hiring, pay, progression, retention, and gender parity. The Manpower Ministry is exploring how the Opportunity Index information could be shown alongside job listings. This will help job seekers make more informed choices for their career growth. Tripartite partners say stronger labour management relations will also be key to making the transformation work.
4: One of the key outcomes we hope to see would be stronger labour management relations as well as tripartite relationship on the ground, because it's very, very important that we build the Singaporean worker and provide more opportunities for them.
1: The recommendations aim to build the capabilities of 20,000 HR professionals and people leaders.
0: And to share more about how the HR industry is set to benefit from the recommendations, I'm joined by Aslam Sada, who is the CEO of the Institute for Human Resource Professionals. Aslam, welcome to the show. Well, AI adoption is often driven by both business and technology leaders. So why put HR at the heart of AI transformation?
5: Yes. So typically in a transformation, you have business and technology leaders driving the processes, the workflows, and the technology changes that they want to see. However, all these implementations still require a worker to implement it or to operate it. And typically, if you do not start the process early by involving HR in looking through how the transition is going to happen smoothly and bring the workers along, you will find that changes and transitions can be slow, may sometimes even halt, or create a lot of anxiety on the ground. So our view is that HR needs to be involved early so that they can get involved in figuring out how the change management should be implemented, how communications can be disseminated to all the workers, and how should career pathways be it be structured and evolved, you know, as the technology gets implemented.
0: Now, to get this early start, the aim here is to train 4,000 HR professionals in AI fluency by 2030. What does AI fluency actually mean for an HR professional, and why is that such an essential skill?
5: Right. So if you think about the term AI fluency and the word fluency, fluency means your ability to implement it, your ability to apply it at work in the jobs that you're in. So if HR is going to support the business and help the business to drive AI transformations in organizations, they need to build some degree of knowledge appreciation, but also practical application of how the tools can be used. So having them build a capability around the tool or AI in general, right, will allow them a better capability to work with the business to implement those changes. So I think it's very important that we get the HR community to upskill and learn how to implement AI in organizations.
0: There's tremendous potential here, but you know, as AI becomes more widely used in HR and also hiring decisions, what are some of the safeguards that must be built in among the companies?
5: Right. So if we think of HR and let's say hiring in particular, there's a number of steps involved, right? In the very early stages, it's CV screening. Mm. After that, you have interviews, and then after that, you have negotiations, and then perhaps the job offer to the candidate. Each of these steps that you go through all have different types of risk, right? So early on, perhaps CV screening, there's less interaction with a person, so the risk is less. But when you are in the negotiation stage or when you're making the offer, there's a lot of to and froing with the candidate. So there's a lot of subjectivity, nuances, which typically AI might not be able to pick up. Even when you are implementing AI at an early stage, right? One also has to be very careful with the risk of hallucination. You know, AI is also known to make mistakes sometimes. And even if they don't, the outputs that they produce can appear to be very good answers, but when in fact, may not necessarily be the right one.
0: Yeah, so the recommendations in this case is really trying to help plug some of these gaps that we may not yet anticipate. What would you say some of these gaps might be, especially when it comes to how jobs are increasingly going to be redesigned?
5: Right. I feel that one of the gaps, in fact, I think the recommendation is key message really is that when you are implementing transformation, please don't make the worker an afterthought. And from our position in IHRP, that means HR cannot be an afterthought either, right? So our view is that the most important gap I think we want to ensure that is closed from all these recommendations is that HR is involved early in the process of transformation, right? In the ideation stage, get HR involved, right? So that they know how to think through the change management, the communication, the upskilling, and work with the business to implement them as the transformation gets underway.
0: You know, there's a lot of talk about how AI adoption should lead to better jobs and not just higher productivity. So how will we know this is happening? What kind of measurements or, you know, any goals that we can reach for that might point to that happening?
5: Right. It really depends on the type of organization and the type of sector and industry you are in. In some sectors, the clear-cut measures of productivity gains, right, can be sought. But in other measures, we are also seeing shifting expectations from the market. So, for example, in financial services sector, there are a lot of repetitive transactional work that a typical worker might be doing. Using AI to remove some of them actually is a huge value to the worker and the organizations. That also frees up the time for the worker to focus on the client, right? More conversations, understanding their needs, and being able to make better recommendations to the client that you are dealing with. So these are some examples of measures that companies can look out for when thinking about the success of an AI adoption.
0: Aslam, thank you so much for sharing your insights with us today. That was Aslam Sada, who is the CEO of the Institute for Human Resource Professionals. Now, with AI front and center, more than 80,000 employees across the financial services sector will be trained in critical AI skills by 2028, part of an industry-wide push to prepare the workforce. The new initiative aims to bring together institutions to assess how different roles are changing and develop training tailored to them. Alexandra Anand with more.
1: After 37 years at UOB, Jenny Chan is still learning new ways to do her job. Last year, she joined a 12-month program to help her transition into a new role and pick up new skills along the way. Before that, she'd never used an AI tool. Now she uses it every day to draft emails, consolidate information, and generate reports.
6: I used to take about an hour to do a merging of a report. I probably will take maybe 30 minutes now, because after the system, the AI actually consolidates the information into one report, I will still need to validate the information and to review the accuracy before that can be used.
1: That judgment on how to use the technology responsibly is one of the critical AI skills the financial sector is looking to build. More than 20 financial institutions in Singapore have committed to training their entire staff by 2028 under a new initiative called the AI Workforce Collab. That represents about 40% of the sector's total workforce. To date, more than half have already been trained.
7: The Collab will bring employers and partners together to assess how jobs are changing and test practical approaches to training and job redesign. This will give employees across different functions a common foundation for working with AI.
1: And it's not just about broad upskilling, but working out what different roles need. For leaders, that could mean knowing where AI can add value. For relationship managers at Standard Chartered, that has meant speeding up manual work, like back-end documentation, client onboarding, and compliance monitoring.
8: It then allowed them to have more strategic conversations with their clients that allowed them to basically say, hey, if we're going to talk about this, here's all the data that maybe took them, you know, a day or two to research. 15, 20 minutes later, here's all the things that we think apply to you. Here's what we think that you could gain from this. And it kind of just strengthens the relationship and gives them more time to actually really have a conversation.
1: Financial institutions taking part in the new initiative are expected to share their findings with the wider sector. A new playbook will also give businesses and HR leaders practical guidance on redesigning jobs as they adopt AI.
0: And still to come, Singapore may be a key player in the global semiconductor industry, but how can it maintain the hype? Also ahead, mRNA technology re-entering the picture. We look at how Singapore is hoping to shift the needle in disease prevention. Stay with us.
9: We plan not just for the next 5 or 10 years. We plan 50, 70, even 100 years ahead. We plan with every Singaporean born and not yet born in mind.
10: Singapore will transform our outer islands to create new opportunities and meet future needs. Several smaller islands around Jurong Island will be merged to form a Western Island to support a new generation of industries such as advanced manufacturing, power generation infrastructure, and our defense needs. Sentosa's beaches and waterfront areas will be enhanced with improved public access to the western coastline and more opportunities for Singaporeans to enjoy nature and the outdoors. Pulau Brani will be transformed with new attractions and experiences for Singaporeans, including NTUC's new Downtown South Resort. Together, Pulau Brani and Sentosa will form an integrated destination to offer more experiences for Singaporeans and visitors. The islands will be connected to the mainland through transport links with a new people mover system. A water taxi service will also be explored. Pulau Tekong will be expanded to support future SAF training needs as well as future civilian uses. By transforming our spaces today, we can create more space, more opportunities, and more possibilities for future generations.

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2: Brookfield owns and operates some of the world's most critical assets. 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

0: Welcome back. Fire retardant netting will become mandatory for scaffolds outside buildings for projects awarded from 1st March next year. This is as Singapore strengthens safeguards to prevent the risk of scaffold fires that can spread rapidly.
1: Occupiers, scaffold operators, manufacturers and suppliers must ensure that scaffold nettings used has been tested in accordance to one of the three established international norms for fire test safety standards that have been identified by MOM and the SCDF. These are particularly relevant to Singapore's operating space.
0: He announced the new measure at a workplace safety awards ceremony. It follows an earlier move to limit timber scaffold use to 3 months, down from 9. In a deadly fire in Hong Kong last year, non-fire retardant scaffold netting was found to have contributed to the blaze's rapid spread. The Workplace Safety and Health Council is also rolling out an enhanced program to help companies improve workplace safety. This includes reviews of past incidents to identify root causes and prevent recurrence.
2: It's actually very customized, whereby you look into a deeper aspect of safety. Because at the end of the day, Stay Safe is about coming out with a bespoke program, looking at the near miss and looking at the analytics of the particular company and then see what the company need. So at the end of the day, the company able to give a greater focus.
0: Semiconductor industry players will spend $500 million on R&D projects in Singapore over the next 5 years, in 2026 alone. That's according to A-Star. And the amount is more than the $400 million spent on such efforts between 2020 and 2025. Nicholas Ng tells us what's driving the interest and how Singapore aims to keep it up.
3: One in every 10 ships worldwide today is made in Singapore. Built on years of investment in research and development and commercialising from lab to life.
4: That's what we think is going to make a difference when companies select a location where they can grow their R&D and their business.
5: But as AI demands more from chip makers, the race to stay ahead is as intense as ever, especially as the usual ways to do it are getting harder. Traditionally, chip makers have made computers faster by adding more transistors into chips like this one, following a trend known as Moore's Law, which was first observed in the 60s, when transistors were measured in micrometers. Today, we're looking at some parts being dozens of atoms thick and at a scale where quantum physics takes over. While Moore's Law hasn't been pronounced dead yet, it is hitting its limits.
3: Singapore's worked on possible solutions for over a decade.
6: These are validation of the fact that I think Singapore has been focusing on some of these emerging or upcoming areas. And definitely, I think the next battle will be fought on advanced packaging, heterogeneous integration, chiplets.
5: You can think of those technologies as finding ways to cram more components into a single package. It means shorter distances for data to travel while using less energy. Other research areas include using light instead of electricity to feed data-hungry AI systems more efficiently.
3: And chips built for the immense amount of power used by data centers.
4: We are seeing an increasing pipeline of companies, not already in Singapore, overseas companies, coming to Singapore to work with existing partners and to strengthen the local ecosystem.
6: So it doesn't need to be one niche. I think we can probably bring a lot of these things to, I would say, to the table as an integrated ecosystem capability. Yeah.
3: Infrastructure's part of the equation, and A-Star's already set its sights on next-generation tools to gain a competitive advantage.
4: And we want to accelerate the company's capabilities to go from research to development to manufacturing at speed and at scale.
3: Though he adds that after decades of multinational driven growth, small and medium enterprises are next.
7: But
3: In an industry where giants spend billions to build the best and hire the brightest, small and medium enterprises in Singapore's semiconductor sector need any edge they can get.
4: We want to allow such companies to have an unfair advantage by allowing them to leverage on our investment. It lowers the barrier to their R&D.
3: For one company, that support came in the form of talent, IP, and help with R&D.
7: It's always difficult to fundraise, no matter which country you are at. And I think our early supporters are some of the SMEs in Singapore. And then also we have strong support from ASTAR.
3: Crucial assistance for a firm developing machines to make these flat optics, which can be used in sensors like cameras and even high-speed computer connections. In the years since, they've gone public and their products have gone abroad, which they partially chalk up to using ASTAR's help. And they're not alone.
8: So if we have to do it ourselves on our own, we will have to build our own clean room, yeah, our own facilities.
3: NextGen specializes in semiconductor manufacturing machinery, which means they'll need places to handle dangerous chemicals and all the other equipment used before and after they're part of the process.
8: If we do it ourselves, this becomes quite prohibitive expensive for a small, medium-sized company like us.
3: But sharing infrastructure and talent can only bring a company so far. Last year, Semicon multinational GlobalFoundries bought out Singapore startup Advanced Micro Foundry, which worked on emerging tech that AI data centers now want. For AMF's founder, finding customers for niche technologies was a challenge.
9: We like to build the fab infrastructure, but want it to be fully utilized. That full utilization will be absolutely coming from the application side. This is something I like Singapore as a whole, actually, to have more designers come up, the more product developers to leverage.
3: It's a challenge startups like Meta Optics are also grappling with, how to turn promising technology into a sustainable business.
7: So people get a lot of funding, but what's after? If I develop the technology to what it is and I cannot commercialize it, then I think as a company we fail.
3: That's a problem that Singapore plans to address over its next five-year national research plan, though time will tell how many take that leap.
0: Singapore's semiconductor companies are also being urged to retrain workers early, as artificial intelligence and automation reshape jobs across the sector. Speaking at an industry dinner, Minister of State for Trade and Industry and Manpower Fu Zhexiang says the shift should help workers move beyond routine tasks and take on higher value roles.
10: Business and workforce transformation must move together. Companies will redesign jobs and invest in people, while the unions, the government and industry partners must help workers navigate the change and acquire new skills. These practical support should begin before the jobs have been transformed.
0: In other news, Singapore plans to support an mRNA influenza vaccine pilot as it builds up its ability in disease response. Health Minister Ong Ye Kung says mRNA technology could offer the greatest flexibility in developing vaccines quickly against unknown disease X that could be novel, deadly, and fast spreading. Mr. Ong says the influenza pilot would meet a need in peacetime. He was speaking at a United Nations General Assembly side event on outbreak preparedness and response. Singapore is already working with vaccine manufacturers and is part of a global network looking at ways to speed up RNA vaccine production. It's now building up its vaccine research capabilities through its PrepVax initiative, with ASTAR among the agencies involved.
11: We know that seasonal flu vaccines typically achieve about 50 to 60% effectiveness in a good year. You know, sometimes it's even less than 30%. So this is far below the 95% efficacy of mRNA COVID vaccines. Now, there are many reasons to this situation, right? So first is manufacturing lag. Now, the conventional method of the flu vaccines, the whole process takes about 6 months.
0: By comparison, mRNA vaccines can be designed and manufactured in weeks, allowing them to adapt more quickly as viruses change. Prof. Ng says developing the technology could also give Singapore a platform to respond to a different disease in future.
11: The next pandemic pathogen is unknown, right? We actually have no idea. So that means we can't really prepare for that specific threat. We can only prepare for the type of response. So therefore, mRNA is well suited because it shows that it can be adapted to different types of viruses, coronaviruses, influenza, RSV, or even cancer antigens, right?
0: Bus arrivals are set to get more consistent. Singapore's largest public bus operator, SBS Transit, is trialling a new AI system that recommends how to better space out buses on the road. The six-month pilot will cover 9 routes, or around 200 buses. SBS Transit plans to deploy this across its full fleet from the second quarter of 2027. Natalie Ong with more.
12: 车长早上好，现在跟前面的距离有点靠近，请放慢两分，谢谢。This
13: is how bus service controllers intervene in the running of buses, so they arrive regularly. They have to do this because disruptions like traffic congestion and bad weather can throw buses off schedule, causing long gaps between some, while others bunch up. It's a manual process. But under a new pilot, an AI system called FlowOS flags areas that demand attention first and suggests what they can do to keep the buses more evenly spaced out.
14: Every day I'll be looking at 5 services, so totaling about 60 to 80 vehicles per shift. During peak hours, traffic congestion occurs and there might be some roadworks also. So many buses, sometimes I might miss out some. This FlowOS give me faster recommendations so I can faster focus on which is the priority.
13: The controller makes the final call.
14: Based on my 10 years experience, I might make a different recommendations. Maybe when they say slow down 4 minutes, but 4 minutes maybe is too long, then I will ask them to slow down 2 minutes to 3 minutes.
13: This means commuters won't wait for long, then see more than one bus pulling up at the same time. Bus services 70 and 145 are currently being trialled.
15: Besides the quantitative improvements, we are also looking at the qualitative ones. Primarily, commuters are happy because bus services are more reliable. Our controllers are happier because they get to focus more on assisting the spotting the bus captains, and of course, the bus captains being happier because they can run better.
13: Another 7 services will progressively be added by next March, bringing the pilot to around 200 buses in total. SBS Transit says these represent the range of routes it operates.
0: Electric vehicle owners are invited to vote for their preferred design on the new differentiated license plates. Now, these plates will help first responders quickly identify EVs during fires and accidents and react appropriately. The Land Transport Authority and Singapore Civil Defence Force say the voting results will be considered in selecting the final design. There will be 3 shortlisted designs to choose from. The option with the green background was among designs shown to various stakeholders in March. The poll will be available on the One Motoring website from tomorrow to 9th October. Each registered owner may submit 1 vote. A new cross-island line tunnel will carry trains travelling in both directions in one large tunnel instead of 2 separate ones. Authorities say the design takes up less space underground, giving greater flexibility for future developments. The excavation of the first of these tunnels has been completed. Now, usually, MRT trains travelling in the opposite directions run through separate tunnels. But on a stretch of the Cross Island Line, both tracks will share 1 wider tunnel. The nearly 3-kilometre tunnel runs between stations near Tampines North and Defu. Reaching depths of up to 50 metres underground, it was dug using a larger, more powerful tunnel boring machine. A wall will be built down the middle to separate trains travelling in each direction. Larger tunnel boring machines will be used along 4 stretches of the Cross Island Line. Singapore's longest fully underground MRT line is set to open in phases from 2030. And still to come, you're looking at live pictures from Washington, D.C., Chinese leader Xi Jinping making a highly anticipated trip to the White House with a message of partnership for the U.S. president. We have more from our correspondent.

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9: Welcome back. Chinese President Xi Jinping calls for the U.S. and China to be partners rather than rivals as he arrives in Washington for a key summit with President Donald Trump. The two leaders are meeting for a third time in a year. A red carpet rollout at Joint Base Andrews as Mr. Trump and First Lady Melania greet Mr. Xi and his wife Peng Liyuan. The leaders will sit down for talks later today. Taiwan, Iran and artificial intelligence are among key issues on the agenda. Mr. Xi also saying he looks forward to discussing bilateral ties and the global situation with Mr. Trump. Now, even before the talks begin, there's been movement on trade. U.S. Treasury Secretary Scott Bessent saying that Washington and Beijing have agreed to extend their trade truce until 10th January. The previous deadline was 10th November, and that gives both sides more time to work towards a broader deal. And for more, I'm joined by senior correspondent Olivia Seong in Washington, D.C. Now, Oli, Chinese President Xi Jinping is making his address now. What is the latest you have for us?
10: Well, Angie, President Xi really now enjoying the full state visit treatment at the moment, beginning a full day of activities. A while ago, we saw his motorcade pull up here at the White House, where most of the action today is going to happen. And this is Mr. Xi's first visit to the U.S. in more than a decade. And in an earlier Truth Social post, President Trump also saying that this is a big day. We saw President Trump and his wife receive the Chinese president and his wife at the White House earlier on, proceeding inside where the national anthems of both countries were played. And right now, just looking at the live feed from the White House, we continue to see President Xi giving his address, his opening remarks. But just a short while ago, we did hear from the U.S. president, who spoke first, a five-minute speech in which he said that he was happy to welcome President Xi following his own visit to Beijing earlier this year, noting that the Chinese leader is the first Chinese leader to make two state visits

0: to the U.S. and that they have, both sides have made tremendous strides in issues relating to the two countries during Mr. Trump's Beijing visit, setting up, including the Board of Trade, which he said has been, quote, unbelievably successful, and that during this visit, they will discuss pressing issues, including security, technology, and what he's calling super intelligence, referring basically to AI. And he said that decisions made today can promote peace and prosperity for decades to come. And then we also heard a bit from President Xi, who has thanked President Trump for his hospitality, adding that both China and the U.S. are great countries, and that he's visiting the U.S. at President Trump's invitation to carry on the friendship, expand cooperation, and promote the well-being of both people, and that facing changes of historical significance, he said that China and the U.S. shoulder a historic responsibility of advancing human development and progress. And we had already seen this rather positive tone from President Xi from the moment he arrived in his arrival statement, saying that China and the U.S. should be partners and not rivals. And so we'll be continuing to keep a close eye on developments in what's very high stake talks, and also any word on whether there are any substantive outcomes at the end of the day.
1: Yeah, and speaking of those outcomes, Ollie, a very positive start to the visit. But what else can we expect throughout the day?
0: Well, following these opening remarks by the two leaders, what we are expecting is a rather elaborate ceremony involving around 500 U.S. military personnel, a military review, even a flypast involving B-2 stealth bomber and four F-22 fighter jets. But what we'll be looking out for are those formal talks between the two sides. Whether anything concrete will come out of it, we know that they will be meeting after this arrival ceremony in the Oval Office. We already, as you mentioned, have seen some movement on trade. The U.S. Treasury Secretary saying that the trade truce has been extended to January, but we have to note that Beijing has not confirmed that just yet. In fact, the Chinese Commerce Ministry would only say that after the latest talks, that they have reached a number of items of consensus. And we know that both sides are discussing various issues, including reduction of tariffs on possibly $30 billion worth of goods. But another key issue we're looking out for is discussion over AI. You know, President Trump saying in his social media post today that that is going to be a big topic of discussion with China and the U.S., he said, united in their opposition to AI guardrails. At the same time, though, analysts are telling me that China, beyond talking about AI safety, would be interested in those export controls imposed by the U.S. on advanced technology. And that could really be a test on the cooperation despite the competition between the two sides. Have a listen.
2: Not like, you know, US and China will suddenly become friends and they jointly develop AI and work out a lot of problems. Automatically, the question is who's going to write the global rules, you know, for AI, or whether the US want to have its own set of rules and ask other countries to follow. But it's still possible to see the two countries work together on some particular issues, you know, like a weaponization of AI, you know, notification, AI safety, you know, boundaries.
0: Well, later today, the attention, rather in the evening, the attention will then turn to a state banquet. And really of interest here is who is on the guest list. We already know that the U.S. business delegation is going to have some of the biggest names in AI and technology. We're talking the bosses of OpenAI, Amazon, as well as Google and NVIDIA. That contrasts, though, with the little detail we have so far of who is going to be in the Chinese business delegation. Earlier, there had been talk about some of the big bosses of electric vehicle maker BYD, battery maker CATL possibly being in the mix, but we don't have any confirmation of that just yet. But whoever turns up will give us some clear signals perhaps of the kind of business deals the two sides are hoping to make. Angie.
1: Ollie, thank you so much for bringing us the latest. That was senior correspondent Olivia Seong reporting live from Washington, D.C. And you can also track the meeting of the U.S. and Chinese leaders. That's on CNA.Asia and CNA's social media channels. In other news, Singapore's senior minister of state, Tan Kit Hao, says the country's AI strategy will not compete in the global AI race. Instead, the focus is on turning AI capabilities into economic and societal value. Speaking at the Future China Global Forum, Mr. Tan says, as advanced AI becomes more widely available, the ability of companies to integrate it and redesign how they work will become more important.
3: This, to me, is a useful way to understand how Singapore is approaching AI. We know we will not lead every layer of the technology stack. We will not have the most compute. We will not build every frontier model. We will not manufacture every advanced chip. So our strategy cannot simply be about possessing more AI. It has to be about becoming exceptionally good at putting AI to work.
1: The two-day forum brings together policymakers, business leaders, and academics to discuss economic, technological, and geopolitical developments. AI is a key focus this year, with discussion on China's AI progress and the role of governance as AI systems scale up. CNA's Tan Chiyi has more from the Future China Global Forum.
4: The answer is not to match China. Business China chairman tells me that China's neighbors have to be nimble, find areas where they can compete, collaborate, and add value. China's also looking to Southeast Asia for growth today. But ASEAN governments may be becoming more selective in the type of Chinese investment that they want.
5: If we are totally free market, then you can see, we are actually quite open to all kinds of investments from China. Singapore, one, is very open. Some of the other countries, maybe they have some considerations of, I wouldn't say protecting, but giving the local industry a chance to develop. So some of them have requirements, for example, for joint venture. You can't be wholly owned. But I think all these are taking place in the context of ASEAN and China FTA 3.0.
1: Singapore's free trade agreement with South America's Mercosur bloc is expected to be fully in force from November, once its fourth and final founding member, Argentina, comes on board. Together with Paraguay, Uruguay and Brazil, the agreement is the bloc's first with a Southeast Asian country. It comes as Singapore's goods trade with Latin America more than doubles over 5 years, reaching more than $35 billion last year. The deal will eventually remove tariffs on about 96% of products and improve access in areas such as services and government procurement. Minister of State for Trade and Industry Fu Ceciang gave the update today at a conference promoting business ties between Singapore and Latin America.
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1: The Singapore Armed Forces have taken part in the 34th edition of Exercise Suman Warrior, a joint land exercise with four other countries in Kuantan, Malaysia. Around 150 military personnel from Singapore, Malaysia, Australia, New Zealand and the United Kingdom participated in the exercise, which was held from 14th to 24th September. The exercise focused on conventional operations with personnel practicing command decisions and procedures for combined missions. SAF says the exercise builds trust and improves the ability of the five armed forces to operate together. And still to come, Singapore joins forces with its neighbours to put a traditional dance form on UNESCO's list of intangible cultural heritage. Plus, as sprint queen Shanti Pereira prepares to hit the track, can she snatch another medal for Singapore at the Asia Games? That story after the break.
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3: AI is changing the rules of business. The question is, who is keeping up? And what does it take to make it work? Shaping Tomorrow, an AI story.
4: Singapore is joining Malaysia, Indonesia, and Brunei to nominate Zapin, a traditional Malay performing art, for UNESCO's representative list of the intangible cultural heritage of humanity. The nomination will be submitted in March next year.
5: This is Zapin, one of the five Malay dance forms commonly practiced in Singapore. Upbeat and expressive, it comes alive through graceful movements inspired by animals and the natural world, set to lively melodies from the lute, accordion, and drum. Once performed mainly at weddings and special occasions, Zapin is now performed at events and festivals in Singapore and across the region.
6: It is also, I guess, a reflection about how it, as an art form, is something that is actually shared across the region, and also demonstration of how Singapore is connected to the region through many different ways, right? And through the nomination, we'll also work with the fellow nominee countries to further efforts to create awareness for Zapin.
7: And kick to the back.
5: Pioneers of Singapore's dance scene say a UNESCO recognition could help bring Zapin to a wider audience.
8: Yeah, I'm definitely very excited. If this is recognized and endorsed, I think we have a lot more to do for Zapin. We will continue and reach out to more people, not only in Singapore, but, you know, to the region.
5: Practitioners are also finding ways to make the traditional dance relevant to the next generation.
9: So we want to also attract the younger by creating more contemporary type of Zapin, more energetic Zapin, and to gain their attention. That's how we develop. Once they are engaged with us, then we will reverse the teaching and we will teach them the more traditional Zapin, which is more structured.
5: For youth dancer Anik, it was Zapin's distinct and upbeat rhythm that first drew him in. He hopes the UNESCO nomination will inspire more young people to discover and carry on the tradition.
10: What really being passed down from the previous generation to us, we should embrace it and inherit it. Then as a younger practitioner is to rediscover it and to see what you can do or what we can do to uplift Zapin itself.
5: And Anik is already putting that into practice. He's choreographing a fusion piece that blends Zapin with Indian and Chinese elements.
4: This is Singapore's first joint nomination of a performing art form and its fourth UNESCO bid. But how does a tradition actually make it onto the list? Intangible Cultural Heritage, or ICH, is living heritage passed from one generation to the next. Think performing arts, traditional craftsmanship, oral tradition, rituals, and festive events. These are practices that communities recognize as part of their cultural heritage. UNESCO has five main criteria for inscription, and the element must fit the definition of ICH. Its inscription should raise awareness and respect for cultural diversity. There must be concrete plans to safeguard it. The communities involved must also consent to the nomination, and the element must be already officially recognized as part of the country's cultural heritage. A nomination file is then submitted with supporting materials like consent records, photos, and videos. Shared traditions can be jointly nominated by several countries, and these files have to be submitted by 31st March each year. They are assessed by an evaluation body and the final decision made by UNESCO's Intergovernmental Committee, especially at the end of the following year. Singapore's first ICH was Hawker Culture, submitted in 2019 and inscribed in 2020. Then came the Kebaya, a multinational nomination with Brunei, Indonesia, Malaysia, and Thailand. And that was inscribed in 2024. Chingay was Singapore's third nomination, jointly submitted with Malaysia in March 2025. It's currently being considered for inscription. Singapore sprint queen Shanti Pereira is on course for another Asian Games medal after reaching the women's 100-metre semi-finals. That race takes place tomorrow morning, with Pereira looking to match or better her silver medal performance in 2023. Alif Amshar reports from Nagoya.
11: On the first day of athletics action at the main stadium in Nagoya, Singapore sprinter Shanti Pereira got straight down to business, with her signature bright smile, of course. In the women's 100-metre heats, the first of her two individual events, she cruised to the finish line in a time of 11.43 seconds, the second fastest qualifying time. Compatriot Elizabeth Ann Tan also made the semis in a time of 11.73 seconds. For Pereira, she says she's taking things a step at a time.
12: Nothing can happen until I'm in the final. Like, I have to get the spot first, so first goal is always that. And because it's such a long campaign that I have here, a lot of rounds, different from the previous games because I have 3 rounds per event this time. So it's really about taking it day by day. And so, first one done, great. So now, just refocus for tomorrow, and I think just try to get that top three spot and hopefully get a good lane as well.
11: After a small injury at the start of the year, Pereira is finally hitting her stride. At the Commonwealth Games in July, the 30-year-old clocked a season's best of 11.24 seconds in the 100-metre to qualify for the semi-finals. That's a mere 0.04 seconds off the national mark she set in 2023. But Pereira will have her work cut out for her against a packed field with some of Asia's fastest women. Four have clocked quicker times than the Singaporean this year, including China's 17-year-old Chen Yuqie, who timed 11.08 seconds just last month. If Pereira is to get on the podium here in Japan, she knows she'll have to be at her very best. Alif Amshar, CNA, Nagoya.
4: And that's Singapore Tonight. Thanks for watching and good night.

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1: The headline news this hour. Leaders of the United States and China set to talk trade, artificial intelligence, and Taiwan at the White House. U.S. President Donald Trump welcoming his counterpart ahead of discussions, noting the great friendship he has with President Xi Jinping, and said he is confident there is much both can achieve throughout history. Mr. Xi also emphasizing cooperation in the joint address at the White House, pointing to the personal rapport between them.
2: President Xi and I have made tremendous strides on the issues facing our two countries. During my last visit last May, we created the Board of Trade, and through that, it's a brand new mechanism and was something that's been unbelievably successful. Our teams have been working to encourage a more balanced trading relationship, including the new market access for American farmers and ranchers.
3: 我们要加强沟通，中美两国国情不同，通过坦诚、深入、持续的对话，能够增进理解、求同存异、积累互信。我和特朗普总统彼此尊重，以建立良好关系，保持经常性沟通。
1: But ahead of that, President Trump and the First Lady are formally welcoming President Xi and his wife at the White House. And you're now looking at live pictures. President Donald Trump and his Chinese counterpart Xi Jinping are about to hold a military review in the Rose Garden.
4: Dude, you have to get down. Get down and kneel in front of it. You can get down in front of it. That's it. Get down. You can't be up.
1: U.S. media outlets Politico, MS Now, and CNN have asked for an emergency court hearing after some staff reported being barred from entering the White House. That's despite a judge ordering their access be immediately restored after determining that President Donald Trump's ban was likely unconstitutional. The court also issuing a 14-day temporary restraining order, blocking the White House from enforcing the measure. And Israeli and Palestinian leaders addressing the UN General Assembly nearly 3 years after war erupted in Gaza. Ahead of their speeches, the UN Secretary General decried killing and destruction in the enclave. And that's the latest from the CNN newsroom.

0: AI changed what this Gen Z could earn. Now, he's running his own agency. He used leverage to try to reach financial freedom faster. Was the risk worth it? Plus, can selling rice balls really pay better than a graduate job?
1: 2 years ago, Riju was earning around $800 a month working in advertising. Today, he runs his own AI creative agency, which brings in a five-figure sum in revenue. How did this 26-year-old turn AI into a business?
2: With the AI, we have the ability to pick and take more jobs, and because we are delivering like exceptional quality, as well as we are working with big corporates, so we are obviously charging more.
1: Riju started his career in design. When generative AI arrived, he began experimenting and saw a way to change how he worked.
2: I started it before it actually became the trend, before it actually had the boom. I was amazed at how it can make our jobs easier and how much creative potential it has, how we can iterate upon a certain idea a lot of times and in a way more faster way.
1: Experimenting with AI was one thing. Getting someone to pay him for it was another. Riju focused on building his skills, teaching himself through online courses and YouTube videos. Then, an opportunity to test those skills commercially came along. A real estate company needed a brand video. Traditionally, Riju's job would have required planning, a shoot, and CGI production. Instead, he tried producing it with AI.
2: We would have gone with the traditional mode. It would have required weeks and weeks of planning and shoot, then editing, and there was whole sort of CGI work involved all around it. And I tried to do it completely with the AI, and it was like the first hand experience for me as well as for them, and it went completely. I was like truly amazed that we can deliver a project this faster using AI and can make like this amount of money. So that gave me a new insight for like this upcoming industry that was about to become a trend.
1: That first job showed Riju that he could make money from AI. And if he could produce work faster, he could take on more jobs. AI hasn't just allowed Riju to produce more, it's also changed the scale of projects he can take on. Work that he says would have required a much larger production setup can now be delivered by his small team.
2: Yeah, so currently the kind of projects that we are working with, if you would have come to me like 2 years back, I would have said that this kind of project will definitely require a whole production house. But right now we are delivering those kind of projects every week, use of generative AI.
1: It's also opened the door to overseas clients as far as Europe and Africa. Recently, one fashion label wanted a series of highly realistic videos for its new line.
2: So this particular project took us about a week. We charged them about $3,000. It would have been done in the traditional way. It would have taken them at least preparation for a month, sourcing, and there will be cost of hiring the models. There will be cost of cameraman, studio, lighting. Overall, that will anywhere go from $15,000 to $20,000. It's fully AI generated and it's hyper-realistic because we have taken care about the imperfections that are there, the subtle imperfections that are there on the skin.
1: For the client, that means lower costs. For Riju, AI means he can do the work much faster and take on more jobs at the same time. That meant more money coming in. In December 2025, Riju decided to open his own agency to cope with rising demand. Today, he has 4 full-time employees plus freelancers.
2: Like being a traditional freelancer, I could have only produced like 30 to 40 at max pieces of content a month. But right now we are like delivering 800, like 900 pieces of content in 15 days as a team.
1: Today, Riju says the agency brings in between 1.2 and 1.5 million rupees a month. that's revenue, not what ends up in his pocket. Labor can cost up to 600,000 rupees a month. AI tools average around 60 to 80,000 rupees a month. There's no rent as they work mostly remotely. While that leaves a profit of about 500,000 rupees on average, Riju pays himself a salary of 100,000 rupees a month. The rest stays within the company to support operations and growth. AI helped Riju scale up dramatically and quickly. According to him though, there's one thing AI hasn't sped up, that's coming up with ideas. But if almost anyone can use the same AI tools, why should clients keep paying him? For Riju, the answer lies in expertise. And that's also why he says finding the right people is so important and not easy.
2: No, like hiring for us is like a massive headache, and we face a lot of problems because today a lot of people in the market are using AI. Like almost everyone is using AI, but very few people know how to use it correctly. Both actually, like when we hire, we are looking for people who are trained traditionally, who have the knowledge of framing, who have the knowledge of camera, who know how film works, how camera works, who have the knowledge of framing and all, so that they can implement those knowledge in like AI, using generative AI for making frames and videos. Because without those knowledge, like, you can only create AI slop.
1: Riju now faces another challenge. More agencies and freelancers are offering the same kind of AI services, and he says competition is already pushing prices down.
2: For now, our main focus is delivering the quality, and the clients that we are having, thankfully, they really appreciate the kind of quality that we are delivering, and we will keep on pushing on the quality. And with time, I feel we'll be delivering better quality, and we'll be eventually be increasing prices, not making down.
0: After the break, he wanted to reach financial freedom faster. Instead, he saw just how quickly things can turn.
3: 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Before tasting some of the best bread in Japan, then slow down and save a small-town charm at a cozy cafe. Japan Hour, Saturday on CNA.
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0: Yong-hun wants to retire with at least 300 million won, or just under $220,000. To try to get there faster, he buys 2x leveraged products linked to stocks. They aim to deliver roughly twice the daily percentage move of the stock or index they track. These products can magnify gains. They can also magnify losses. At one point, Yong-hun's account was showing losses of around 140 million won, or about $104,000. So has taking more investment risk actually brought him closer to his financial goal? The 35-year-old works at a public institution in Tongyeong in southern South Korea and also documents his investing on YouTube.
1: 직장 생활하고 한 1, 2년 지났을 때부터 월 저축액으로는 일단 파이어는 불가능하겠더라고요. 이제 저축하는 거로는 계속 지금 월급이 한 대략 3,400만 원 정도 되는 것 같은데 뭐 제 생활비 제하고 뭐 저축하는 게 많아봤자 뭐 1, 200만 원인데 이걸 계속 다 저축한다 치더라도 제가 원하는 그 파이어 자산에 이르려면 상당한 그냥 퇴직까지 계속 일을 해야 되겠더라고요. 그래서 지금 이제 레버리지 투자를 하고 있는 거고.
0: 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That included profits he had made from leveraged investing. He estimates his own contributions make up just over half that amount.
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0: Yong-hun put some of his money into leveraged products tracking individual US stocks, including crypto-related companies. When those stocks fell, the leverage magnified his losses.
1: 물론 제 생각이 틀릴 수도 있겠지만 지금 계좌가 마이너스 1억 4천이고 1억 4천이고 하지만 기다리면 제가 설정했던 그 가격대에는 무조건 온다고 생각합니다. 그래서 그냥 이렇게 좀 큰 손실이 있지만 편안하게 일상생활을 하는 거고요. 이 레버리지 투자 자체가 이 변동성만 잘 견디면 무조건 익절할 수 있다고 생각합니다.
0: Yong-hun isn't alone in turning to leverage in search for faster returns. An AI-fueled rally helped drive South Korea's stock market sharply higher as retail investors piled in using margin loans and leveraged products. Then, the market reversed. The Kospi fell 39% in just over 5 weeks. Many retail investors had borrowed from their brokers to buy shares, using their investments as collateral. When share prices fell, the value of that collateral fell too. By the end of July, an estimated 1.2 million retail investor accounts had faced margin calls. A margin call means the investor has to put up more cash or securities to cover the borrowing or risk the broker selling their holdings. But that's not how Yong-hun is using leverage. He isn't borrowing from his broker. The leverage is built into some US-listed products he buys. Say Yong-hun puts $100 into a 2x leveraged ETF. If the index rises 10%, his investment rises about 20% to $120. If the index falls 10% the next day, his investment falls about 20%, leaving him with $96. That's because most leveraged ETFs reset daily, so returns compound. If Younghoon buys the ETF with his own money, he can lose all the money he invests. If he hasn't separately borrowed on margin to buy it, his losses are generally limited to the amount invested. Younghoon, however, still believes in leverage.
1: 투자 시작할 즈음 투자 시작은 뭐 크게 후회되는 건 없거든요. 그래도 지수 레버리지로 시작해가지고 가장 후회하는 거는 제가 이제 개별주 레버리지로 갈아탄 거. 그게 좀 문제가 많이 됐죠.
2: I think where people get into trouble is when they lever up already risky, already volatile investments, such as equities, particularly individual equities.
0: Younghoon had hoped to reach FIRE this year or next. His investments are now worth around 140 million won, or about $100,000, less than half his minimum FIRE target.
1: 일단 시간을 돌려서 제가 투자를 다시 시작한다면 레버리지는 할 겁니다. 일단 레버리지는 할 거고 다만 개별주 레버리지는 쳐다도 안 볼 겁니다. 그리고 이제 지수 투자, S&P 500이나 나스닥.
2: For most people, the question isn't how much leverage should I be taking. It's probably more, do I need to take any leverage at all?
3: So if a retail investor really wants to use leverage, firstly they have to consider the whole portfolio risk. What is the worst month or the worst year that could happen to their portfolio? And are they comfortable with that? Are they prepared for that?
0: Younghoon still believes leverage can help him reach FIRE, even after the losses.
1: 속도는 본의 아니게 지금 하락을 많이 맞아가지고 좀 느려진, 좀 뒤처진 그런 느낌이긴 하지만 이때가 중요하다 생각해요. 이때 잘 버텨가지고.
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0: This food trailer cost Ken and Joyce up to $50,000. It almost doubled their sales at markets in Perth. Then one night, its custom glass was smashed.
1: I think it was a few thousand to ship it over, just for the glass. It didn't even include the installation fees that we had to pay people to do.
0: For two 22-year-olds who make their living from selling food, having their biggest investment out of action meant lost income. And this wasn't the first time they'd put their own money at risk. 4 years earlier, they had started with around $5,000. They started the business while they were still university students in the Western Australian city. Ken was studying finance. Joyce was studying pharmacology and business management. They deliberately started cheaply, selling bubble tea from a marquee.
2: I only invested around five thousand, because it was a marquee setup. It was very terrible. It didn't look good, but it got us started.
0: But starting cheaply didn't mean they made money. They lost around $10,000 in their first year. In the second, the loss fell to around $1,000.
2: Financially, we weren't doing well, but I've always had this mindset of if you never give up, you will succeed.
0: Instead of stopping, they changed what they sold and where they sold it. They added a matcha range, just as it was becoming popular. And they started paying higher fees to get into busier markets.
1: So we put in the money, paid the fee for the first time, and after we went, we saw great returns.
0: As more customers came, they started spending more on staff.
2: And we realized that staff can actually buy back time. So we just kept hiring.
0: The business turned around. Then they decided to expand their menu. They began selling onigiri, Japanese rice balls designed as a grab-and-go meal. Again, they started cheaply from a marquee. But this time, demand came quickly. And their next investment would be 10 times their starting capital.
2: It took off so quick, I think in the span of like maybe three, four months. And then we decided, yep, I think it's time to invest in the trailer.
0: They ordered a custom trailer from China that cost up to $50,000 or over $35,000. There was shipping, import, insurance and registration costs too. But the investment changed their sales.
3: Surprisingly, the sales have doubled compared to a marquee versus a trailer. I'm really surprised. I'd never thought of something like this would happen.
0: Which is why having the trailer out of action mattered so much. It wasn't just expensive to repair. Every day it couldn't operate meant another day it couldn't bring in sales.
1: But we know that the quicker we get it fixed, the quicker we can start making the money back.
0: But fixing the trailer couldn't fix another problem. Their income also changes with the weather. About 80% of their revenue comes in the summer months.
2: Definitely when it's really sunny, it means good sales. When it's raining, it means no sales.
0: They've responded by adding indoor markets and private catering. And being mobile lets them focus on the busiest periods, so they can go where the crowds are.
1: Busy markets, I always thought, look, every single hour that we are open for, it's a peak hour for us. And that's something we won't be able to get in a shop, because you get, you know, lunch rush and then dinner rush, but then during those two periods, it's really quiet. But you still have to pay the outgoing cost of staff. That's something different for us as a mobile trailer.
0: Today, the two brands generate high six-figure annual revenue. But that's business revenue, not what Ken and Joyce take home. Ken says most of the money stays in the businesses. They're still putting money back into staff, equipment, and expansion.
2: We don't take out, like, if we earn a lot, we don't take out a lot. We just take out what we need.
0: And they say it's paid off for them.
1: I think we've definitely made more compared to others that graduated the same year as us, who decided to go out and work instead.
0: But there's a trade-off in their working hours.
2: It did give me more freedom, definitely lots of freedom in working hours.
1: But during summer, although we say that we're working just Thursday, Friday, Saturday, it's like 16 hours maybe on each day.
2: It's full day.
1: Yeah, it's like very full.

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1: This was the article that used me to lure people to an investment scam. 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
2: They're calling.
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1: Investment scam losses remain the highest of any scam type in the first half of 2026.
2: From 500 to 5,000 to 25.
1: Investment scams. How do we fight it? Talking Point, Sunday on CNA.
4: It has been scorching in Hong Kong over the last few days.
5: This is one of the worst heat wave on record.
6: Temperatures on a tear. From Europe to Asia, 2026 made its mark, burned into our memory.
7: This year is predicted by the scientists to be the hottest of all.
6: CNA correspondent looks at heat and how we can better live with it, with scientists saying hot days are here to stay.

0: It is hot. Everyone and their dog is looking for some relief from the heat.
1: If you thought the past few months was unbearably hot, you're not alone.
2: This is one of the worst heat wave on record, and the South Korean government has now declared this an emergency.
3: Japan Meteorological Agency introduced the term kokushobi, meaning a cruelly hot day for over 40 degrees.
4: We're expecting high temperatures over the next 10 days, especially in northwest China, like Xinjiang. It could exceed temperatures of 40 degrees Celsius.
5: It has been scorching in Hong Kong over the last few days. Even my phone is heating up in this in the extreme heat.
2: While temperatures are hovering around the high 30s in most parts of the country, this underground cave stays steady at around 12 degrees Celsius, no matter how hot it gets outside. And also other similar places too, as South Koreans are just really trying to find different ways to escape this heat.
1: We saw record-breaking temperatures, not just here in Asia, but also other parts of the world as well. Western Europe went through 5 heat waves since May. Tens of thousands died from heat-related causes there. And parts of the continent were quite literally burning up.
6: Wine. This is what the Gironde region in southwestern France is known for. It's home to the city of Bordeaux, a world-famous name in the wine market. Vineyards here spread over an area 1.5 times the size of Singapore. But this summer, Gironde made international headlines for a different reason. Fires tore through the area, record blazes burning thousands of hectares, houses destroyed, people fled, and firefighters battled extreme high temperatures, fast-moving flames, and the tinderbox of very dry vegetation. My colleague William Denslow reported for CNA from the front line of those fires.
7: Temperatures have jumped

0: just in case the situation worsens and they need to bring thousands of people to these evacuation zones in the north of the city. Most of the people moved to safety had never experienced such a devastating wildfire. This summer's blaze in the southwest of France was the country's biggest in almost 80 years. The government says 90% of the wildfires are caused by human activity, but France was not the only European country that was hit by massive blazes. Spain declared a national emergency earlier in the summer as more than a dozen people died and an area five times the size of the capital Madrid went up in flames. In Greece, three firefighters were killed and the two-man crew of a firefighting helicopter died in a mid-air collision. Germany, Serbia, Croatia and Belgium were among the other European countries that suffered from this summer's fires. Blazes that were once exceptional are now becoming a recurring threat. European authorities are considering how to address the impact of the fires.
1: This year is set to become the worst year ever in terms of wildfire in Europe. Already over 600,000 hectares have burned since the start of the year, which is more than double the 20-year average.
0: Along with the fires, large parts of Europe sweated in record temperatures well over 40 degrees Celsius, and Europe, along with the Arctic, is warming up more quickly than the rest of the world.
1: We need to acknowledge the fact that there are some impacts that are going to happen in the next years and decades to come, and that means that we need to scale our capacities to adapt to these coming shocks. So the EU must deploy at the same time both mitigation and adaptation efforts.
0: Wildfires and heat waves ravaged Europe this summer, but politicians, the public and the emergency services fear the possibility of even bigger blazes and another sweltering summer next year.
2: For the past few months, there have been report after report on CNA's bulletins about the weather around the world that has become unbearable for millions of people in Europe, Asia and beyond.
3: All this got me curious about this incredible heat that we are experiencing. But just how hot is too hot for the human body? I find out when we return.
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0: It's about 36 degrees Celsius right now, and I have to say it feels a lot hotter than when it's about this temperature in Singapore. The sun's rays are way more intense on my skin, and the heat is very dry.
1: 36 degrees Celsius. Well, it's a temperature that we are all familiar with here in Singapore. But Rani said she felt much hotter in Milan. So if the number on a thermometer is the same, why does it feel different in different places? Well, to find out, let's have a look at how our bodies respond when it gets too hot.
2: Professor Jason Lee is an expert on heat's impact on the human body. And I am going to find out from him just how hot is too hot.
1: What actually determines how hot we actually feel?
3: How hot you feel is a function of four environmental factors. The ambient temperature you mentioned was 36. We need to account for the humidity, the radiant heat, and finally the wind flow.
1: People in Singapore often say that we're very used to the heat. How much does acclimatization really protect us?
3: You can always adapt, but remember, there's only how much you can adapt.
1: Is there a point where you can say that someone is simply unable to get themselves accustomed to the heat at all?
3: It depends who you are. Often people like to ask, what is that magical ambient temperature above which we cannot cope anymore? I like to use an analogy, you know, we are like a pot of water. So the strategy is to increase your capacity, your physiological capacity. You mentioned about heat acclimatization, right? Before that, you should at least get yourself aerobically conditioned, means exercise, then supplement it with heat acclimatization, which is essentially a repeated progressive exposure to the heat. And then there are other tools in your arsenal, like optimizing your work rest cycle, cooling, hydration. What we fear most is we decide it's uncomfortable and our strategy is to avoid heat at all costs. It can induce a vicious cycle.
2: We can help our bodies to better cope with the heat, but there are also ways in which we can improve our surroundings so the heat isn't so unbearable. Professor Chow Yen studies exactly that.
1: Professor, when we talk about temperatures, we say 25 to 35, say for example. Why is there a range of temperature and why do I feel certain temperature very differently in different parts of Singapore?
4: For example, it's much hotter during daytimes at Paya Lebar compared with the CBD areas. It could be cooler because we have more high-rise buildings at the CBD areas which provide much more shadings, so that the air temperatures at these two areas are quite different. Another example is, for example, at the park, and greenery provide a cooling effect, so the air temperature could be also different.
1: Right, and we are here at Pinnacle at Duxton. It's also part of a high-rise building, right? Part of HDB as well. So how do you then, you know, take care of all the factors that's affecting these wind flow or the heat that's here?
4: We install the weather stations like this to measure air temperature, wind speed, humidity, radiation, to evaluate thermal comfort, to evaluate microclimate.
5: So this is the digital platform that we developed. So as you can see, we put the weather stations at the two different neighborhoods, but with very different density and the building topology. The air temperature at these two neighborhoods just across the street actually are very different, and the wind speed is also very different. Both are very important to our thermal comfort. Actually, this gives us a very, very useful insight, meaning that the design actually matters. If we can do the building design better, even with the higher density, we can achieve the better microclimate. If we cannot do the design appropriately, even though we sacrifice the density, but the microclimate will still not be nice. So for example, in the Pinnacle at Duxton, the building is very tall, density is very high, but if we can handle the design very, very appropriately and climate responsively, then the microclimate is very nice, very windy, the air temperature is not that high. We are always under the shade.
2: With all the heat issues that we're looking at today in Singapore, how do you think we can cope with this?
5: I always believe that we cannot change climate. Tropical climate will be forever tropical climate in Singapore. But what we can do is to decrease the negative impact of the buildings on microclimate. For example, in HDB areas, we can see the void deck, which is actually very beneficial to the natural ventilation performance. The airflow can go through. Then the pedestrian, the resident can enjoy the natural ventilation. if the building totally don't have this kind of void deck and the gap between towers, then actually the long building, a very tall building, will block the wing and we will have a very big standing areas behind the buildings.
1: Shade, sun, surfaces, buildings, airflow. All this affects the amount of heat our bodies are exposed to, even though the thermometer gives the same number. But the heat affects not just how we feel, it can have a tremendous impact on what keeps us alive. Well, the impact of heat does not just affect our bodies. It can also impact what our farmers can grow and eventually what you and I can eat.
6: Rice, a staple across South Indian households, is getting more expensive. In Karnataka, where we are, the average retail price has jumped about 14% between May and July. That is around four times the national increase. In Tamil Nadu, rice is selling at the highest average retail price in the region. Experts are pointing to the El Nino weather pattern. Rainfall across the southern peninsula has been 26% below its long period average between June 1st and July 29th. Experts say below normal rains have affected sowing of paddy and could impact production if these conditions persist. Shop owners fear prices could remain elevated if harvest is weaker than expected.
7: Last mein 50 rupees hai, abhi tak hai 170, 75, 80 rupees ka upar ja raha hai. लेकिन बारिश नहीं बोल रहा है इस गरीब आदमी के लिए बहुत मुश्किल होता है इसलिए वो डे बाय डे और भी ज्यादा मिनिमम मैक्सिमम 100 रुपए भी हो सकते बोल रहे हैं
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9: For Belgium's farmers, it's been a grueling summer. With temperatures reaching around 40 degrees Celsius at times, cattle here in the south of the country have suffered increased mortality rates, fertility issues and weight loss, taking a toll on producers.
10: La faune n'est pas préparée à ça, nos animaux ne sont pas préparés à ça, nos bâtiments ne sont pas conçus pour ça, notre structure d'exploitation n'est pas prête à ces conditions de température extrême. A contrario, nous avons développé notre exploitation agricole plutôt pour des conditions hivernales.
9: And with this comes economic pain. Farmers in the region say incomes have dried up by as much as 40% over the summer months.
11: Despite efforts to keep their cattle cool, farmers here say milk production is down 5% because of the heat. And this is part of a much wider problem. Agricultural yields are dropping across much of the industry and large parts of Europe.
9: France is bracing for its maize harvest to fall 35% compared to last year. Drought has left cornfields struggling in Germany and rice paddies parched in Italy. In Belgium, it's not just livestock feeling the heat.
10: Aujourd'hui, les pommes sont de petite taille, les pommes de terre sont de petite taille, les carottes sont de petite taille, d'autres fruits sont absents et donc ça va engendrer aussi des conséquences lorsque ces pommes de terre sont destinées à produire des frites. 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
9: Small fries could mean big problems for Belgian exports. Nearly half of Belgium's processed potatoes are destined for markets outside Europe, with 8% of exports going to East and Southeast Asia.
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12: Now, it's been 20 years since your documentary, An Inconvenient Truth. 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
13: History remembers the dates, but it was the minutes that changed the world. Pearl Harbor, a surprise attack that brought America into a war.
14: Within the first 5 minutes of the attack, four battleships were hit.
13: Hiroshima, An atomic bomb, one devastating moment that changed warfare forever.
14: We were not anymore in this old-fashioned war of guns and of military invasions and stuff. It was this new, much more terrifying.
13: Saigon, a desperate final evacuation as a nation fell.
15: The docks on Tuesday morning were crammed with thousands of Vietnamese desperate to escape from Saigon by any means possible.
13: Berlin, a city under siege as Hitler's empire crumbled.
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13: Four defining moments, reconstructed minute by minute, Sundays on CNA.
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2: Former U.S. Vice President Al Gore has long advocated for action against climate change. He warned the world about global warming in the 2006 documentary, An Inconvenient Truth. And his work was recognized with a Nobel Peace Prize the year after.
12: Now, it's been 20 years since your documentary, An Inconvenient Truth. I wonder, what's the inconvenient truth now?
19: Well, unfortunately, the scientists whose predictions I channeled in that movie have turned out to be exactly accurate. The last 10 years have been the hottest years ever measured. The hottest three have been the last three. And this year is predicted by the scientists to be the hottest of all. Next year may eclipse that. We're seeing this so-called Super El Nino in the Pacific bump the temperatures up even higher. And the climate crisis is itself making these El Ninos much stronger.

0: The World Health Organization's climate experts have warned us that within the next 25 years, we could see more than 1 billion climate refugees crossing international borders to escape unlivable conditions in the places they've always called home. But the other thing that's happened in the last 20 years is that we have seen a nearly miraculous decline in the cost of solar energy,
1: right,
0: and wind energy and batteries and the emergence of electric vehicles. Now, one in every four cars sold around the world is an EV. And these are the most prominent examples of the larger sustainability transition, which is beginning to take hold. This transition is unstoppable. But the remaining question is whether we will solve the climate crisis in time to avoid truly catastrophic consequences.
1: It gets harder when it collides with energy security, and we are at the moment of war in the Middle East, which has exposed the vulnerability of fossil fuel dependence, but at the same time, there are calls for climate realism, that fossil fuels are here to stay for decades to come, and the transition needs to accommodate that reality. How do you respond to that argument?
0: Well, it's nonsense. Actually, what we're seeing is an unstoppable transition away from fossil fuels. And meanwhile, we have seen solar electricity become by far the cheapest energy in the history of the world, but the fuel for solar and wind is free.
1: Internationally, Mr. Trump pulled the U.S. out of all the climate initiatives as well as funds. Who should fill that gap? Should it be China?
0: You know, Xi Jinping has recently sent a signal that China is now reversing its long reluctance to exercise its diplomatic leadership in the world. There are now indications that China wants to be the host of COP33, that's the conference of the parties that will come after the one this year in Turkey and the one next year in Ethiopia. And if Beijing hosts that next conference, it can become as influential as the Paris conference was 10 years ago. China has still continued to build new coal plants, but their emissions from fossil fuels are now beginning for the first time to decline. Last summer, in the month of July, they installed as much solar energy as would have been produced from the electrical output of 93 new 1-gigawatt nuclear reactors in 1 month. It's fantastic. They have chosen wisely to invest heavily in solar and wind and electric vehicles and batteries and fast trains and efficient buildings.
1: Bringing it closer to where we are now, Southeast Asia is fast becoming the energy market and as well as a highly climate vulnerable.
0: Disruption of the supply coming from the Persian Gulf and the renewed demonstration of price volatility has caused a recalculation of policies here, not only in Southeast Asia, but in all of Asia. And we have seen in Southeast Asia a dramatic surge in the investments in solar and wind and electric vehicles just since the Iran war started.

0: And remember, this disruption of fossil fuel supplies by the Iran war is the second disruption in 4 years. And people are saying, how many times are we going to put up with this? As the United Nations climate expert Simon Steele says, solar doesn't have to go through the Hormuz Straits. The sunlight is free everywhere in the world. Wind doesn't need Navy ships to escort it to its destination. And people are coming to grips with that.
1: When people start seeing the enormous amount of emissions by the government and the companies and feel, what difference can I make?
0: For many years, there was a global struggle for the abolition of slavery. There was a global struggle to give women the right to vote and the right to take their equal place in society. When the underbrush of argument was cleared away and the central issue was revealed as a choice between what is right and what is wrong, then at a very deep level, the outcome became foreordained. We are very close now to a tipping point beyond which this movement will not only be unstoppable, it will accelerate. And if enough people hear this message and act upon it, we will solve the climate crisis in time.

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1: Enough! A growing threat in Taiwan. Drug driving cases skyrocketing. Illegal narcotics just a tap away. And authorities racing to keep up.
2: 我们面临的一个大的挑战就是说新型的毒品。
1: Danger on Taiwan's roads. CNA correspondent Wednesday on CNA.
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4: The headline news this hour: U.S. President Donald Trump and Chinese President Xi Jinping are in talks set to cover security, trade, and technology, specifically artificial intelligence. Ahead of discussions, both sides citing mutual respect they share during a joint address at the White House, where Mr. Xi was treated to a state welcome ceremony.
5: President Xi and I have made tremendous strides on the issues facing our two countries. During my last visit last May, we created the Board of Trade, and through that, it's a brand new mechanism and was something that's been unbelievably successful.Our teams have been working to encourage a more balanced trading relationship, including the new market access for American farmers and ranchers.
6: 我们要真诚合作，中美两国利益深度交融，合作空间十分广阔。虽然中美合作不可能解决世界上所有问题，但没有两国合作，世界上很多问题都难以解决。中国开放的大门始终敞开，欢迎美国企业来华投资兴业。希望美方公平对待中国企业，共同拉长合作清单，压缩问题清单。
4: The ceremony at the White House also including a military troop review. The event at the recently renovated Rose Garden featuring a flyover of a B-2 Spirit bomber and four F-22 Raptors. Uniformed soldiers also standing at attention above the Oval Office.And you can head to our website, cna.asia, our live blog coverage of the Trump-Xi Summit as the events unfold.And U.S. media outlets Politico, MS Now, and CNN have asked for an emergency court hearing after some staff reported being barred from entering the White House. That's despite a judge ordering their access be immediately restored after determining that President Donald Trump's ban was likely unconstitutional. The court also issuing a 14-day temporary restraining order, blocking the White House from enforcing the measure.President Trump announced the ban on Friday, calling the outlets, I quote, fake news, later alleging their reporting was a risk to national security. Politico, MS Now, and CNN then filed a joint lawsuit, arguing that the restriction is a violation of the First Amendment right to free speech. The dispute also prompted major U.S. TV networks to suspend full coverage of Mr. Trump. They include ABC, CBS,Fox and NBC, alongside CNN. And Palestinian President Mahmoud Abbas calling on the international community to ensure the two-state solution remains viable despite conflict in the territory. The leader giving his remarks to the United Nations General Assembly in a pre-recorded message after he was denied a visa to attend the gathering for the second year in a row. Israeli Prime Minister Benjamin Netanyahu is scheduled to speak a few hours after him.
7: كما يجري في غزة وما يجري في الضفة الغربية والقدس الشرقية ليست أحداثا منفصلة بل هي خطة استعمارية خبيثة هدفها جعل حياة الفلسطيني أكثر صعوبة على أرض وطنه ودفعه إلى الرحيل القسري عنها
4: And that's latest from the CNA Newsroom.

0: This is East Asia Tonight.
1: Good evening, I'm Atelier Edwards. Tonight's top stories from East Asia. Partners rather than rivals. That's Xi Jinping's message after a red carpet welcome from Donald Trump, adding that China and the US have deeply intertwined interests. And there's movement on trade as well. Washington and Beijing have extended their trade truce by 2 months, buying negotiators time to hammer out a potentially bigger agreement. A Malaysian Prime Minister, Anwar Ibrahim, wraps up a three-day visit to China after talks with Premier Li Qiang, taking stock of key projects and looking to deepen strategic cooperation. And North Korea declares its nuclear arsenal irreversible, vowing to retain it forever, after the South Korean president called for sanctions relief in exchange for a nuclear freeze.

0: AI and automation are taking on more and more jobs that only people could do in the past. What happens to the workers they replace? I'm Tan Chiu-yi, and I have the answers from the experts here at the Future China Global Forum in Singapore.
1: Chinese President Xi Jinping calls for the U.S. and China to be partners rather than rivals as he arrived in Washington for a key summit with President Donald Trump. The two leaders are meeting for the third time in a year with a rare welcome from the U.S. President. A red carpet rollout at Joint Base Andrews as Mr. Trump and First Lady Melania greeted Mr. Xi and his wife, Peng Liyuan. The ceremony included military honors and a flyover. It marks President Xi's first visit to the U.S. in nearly 3 years. The leaders will be sitting down for talks later today, with Taiwan, Iran and artificial intelligence among key issues on the agenda. Mr. Xi said he looked forward to discussing bilateral ties and the global situation with Mr. Trump. Now, even before those talks began, there was movement on trade. U.S. Treasury Secretary Scott Bessin said that Washington and Beijing had agreed to extend their trade truce until 10th of January. The previous deadline was 10th of November. That gives both sides more time to work towards a broader deal. And for more, we are joined now by CNA senior correspondent and executive China editor Olivia Seong. She is in Washington, D.C., and we've also got Tan Su-hui in Beijing. Well, Olivia, going to start things off with you first. It seems like this was an unusually elaborate welcome for the Chinese president. What does it tell us about the tone that's set for this visit?
2: Atelier, to give you a short answer to that, if yesterday was anything to go by, this is going to be a state visit with lots of pomp and a personal touch. You mentioned there the unusual move of U.S. President Donald Trump and First Lady Melania Trump personally being on the tarmac to receive Chinese President Xi Jinping and his wife Peng Liyuan. They had several warm exchanges, and there was the military involved as well, national anthems being played outside President Xi's hotel here in Washington, D.C. We also saw many Chinese residents who live here in the U.S. lined the street many hours before President Xi's motorcade arrived. Many of them said that they were hoping to get a glimpse of the action, and they told me that they hoped that this state visit would help improve relations between the two sides. And in an arrival statement released by the Chinese side, President Xi did say that China and the U.S. should be partners and not rivals, and notably said that China's great rejuvenation and making America great again, in a nod to President Trump's language there, can go hand in hand. And he said that the two sides should chart a correct path for the two major powers, and that he's confident that the two of them can achieve that from this visit.
1: And Olivia, I want to talk about the extension of the U.S.-China trade truce. Now, that was announced just after Xi Jinping landed in Washington. Walk us through the timing. I mean, what does that say to us?
2: Well, it certainly sets the tone for the rest of the trip to be rather positive. We also know that that had been one of the key items that we had been looking out for. And now Secretary Bessin saying that the trade truce, which was due to expire in November, now being extended to January. But the timing of it also suggests that negotiations were really down to the wire. We know that yesterday, Secretary Bessin met with Chinese Vice Premier He Lifeng here in Washington following preparatory talks that they had in New York earlier this week. We also, however, have to note that Beijing has not yet confirmed the extension of this trade truce. Asked about it today in Beijing, the Chinese Foreign Ministry referred reporters to the relevant authorities. China's Commerce Ministry, in a statement saying that the latest talks, though, produced a number of items of consensus, but didn't really get into the details of that, and said that next, China will maintain close communication with the U.S. on follow-up work. So there still may be details to work through, including on that package of goods worth $30 billion, which both sides are saying that they are working on a deal to lower tariffs on. Whether that will be announced after the two leaders meet remains to be seen.
1: Right, Sue, let's bring you into the conversation now. Defense, now that's also been closely watched. What are you hearing out of Beijing?
3: So Olivia is on the other side of the globe. Myself and my colleague Rebecca Mateo, we are here in Beijing and we attended the Foreign Affairs Ministry presser and also the Defense Ministry press conference. Now at the Defense Ministry press conference, there was a question that was being raised and asked on China's assessment of military exchanges between China and the US. To this front, the Defense Ministry spokesperson had said that China is willing to work with the US in terms of the outcomes being delivered by the two presidents at this meeting when it comes to military affairs, as well as strengthening dialogue and communication. But the tone shifted when questions were asked whether the key topics would include the U.S. arms sales to Taiwan. And if you remember, in December, the Trump administration had approved the largest ever $11 billion arms sales package to Taiwan. And so to that, the Defense Ministry spokesperson said that the Taiwan question remains the most important matter between U.S. and China relations. Now take a listen.
4: 中国坚决反对美国向中国台湾地区出售武器的立场是一贯的、明确的。美方应切实恪守一个中国原则和中美三个联合公报，尤其是八一七公报规定。 停止对台售武，以实际行动维护中美关系稳定，维护台海和平稳定。
3: There's still a second arms package worth $14 billion to Taiwan that is still under review. China likely hoping to call for a halt or a reduction of that arms sales to Taiwan under its interpretation of the 1982 communique. It's also likely that Mr. Xi is going to call on Mr. Trump to have stronger language when it comes to opposing Taiwan independence. And just on Wednesday, we heard from the Chinese ambassador to U.S. saying that Taiwan and human rights are the red lines that cannot be crossed, and also said that U.S. should, I quote, stop fabricating pretexts such as national security.
1: And Su Hui, what about Chinese people themselves? I mean, how are they reacting to this meeting?
3: No surprise on social media, Weibo site, it is dominating the trending list with 57 million views for 34,000 posts. Commentators saying that they express hopes of a diplomacy between U.S. and China. It's something that I also hear from Beijingers when I hit the ground and I spoke with them. They did say that they want to see friendly relations between U.S. and China, better communication, and that nobody wants to see tensions between these two countries. And on the issue of AI, it being a new area of strategic competition. We've seen how there were reports saying that there is a new AI dialogue that will be set up to improve communication between both sides. Now, the Beijingers are also saying that that's what they hope to see, that there could possibly be cooperation on the AI front.
5: AI 这方面它属于科技这方面，只要能是对人好的，咱们就应该鼓励。这个竞争是肯定存在的，但是。
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1: All right, let's look ahead now. Olivia, what can we expect from the rest of President Xi's visit and also the key issues on the agenda when he and President Trump sit down for those talks?
2: Atali, it's a packed day ahead. It's still early hours here in D.C., but I can assure you that very soon, in a few hours, the attention is going to shift to the White House. That is actually behind me, it's a bit dark, you can't see, but we're going to be, all attention is going to be there. And we know that there's going to be a full ceremonial welcome at the White House. According to them, the state arrival will involve more than 400 U.S. military personnel with a full honor cordon, a military review, and even there will be a military flypast. After that, the two leaders will then move into those formal talks. AI, as Si Hui was mentioning, is emerging as one of the top topics on the agenda and substantive issues to watch. China's Commerce Ministry has confirmed that the two sides held their first AI dialogue under the Bilateral Economic and Trade Consultation Mechanism. Washington also saying it's proposed a mechanism to notify each other about serious AI incidents, although the Chinese side again has not confirmed that on their end. And analysts we are speaking to say, yes, AI safety is on the mind of Beijing, but they will also be having a U.S. export controls on advanced technology at the back of their mind too. Have a listen.
4: Beijing never just comes to the negotiating table to discuss AI safety only. It also has its own agenda, which is very much about how to lift all the restrictions on export control. From a Chinese perspective, in Xi Jinping's own language, AI is public good. The Chinese side also want to know where to draw the lines, where to draw the red lines in terms of the, the worst scenario, the highest level of risks in terms when it comes to AI safety and security.
2: Well, later in the day, the attention would also then turn to the state banquet dinner. And the guest list itself is interesting. We know that on the U.S. side, we're expected to see many of the biggest names in technology and AI, including NVIDIA's Jensen Huang, OpenAI Sam Altman. But that those details and names contrast to the Chinese side. We haven't received confirmation of who's going to be in President Xi's business delegation, but reports suggest that the size of the delegation is being scaled down. Previously, there had been talk that perhaps electric vehicle makers BYD, battery maker CATL, those bosses may be in the mix. But now we're hearing that may not be happening, but we will only be able to find out later on, and all that will provide some signals as to where both sides stand when it comes to business deals or investments that could be made in each other's countries. Ateli.
1: I really appreciate this report. CNA's Olivia Seong reporting to us in the wee hours of 3 a.m. or so in the morning in Washington, D.C., and I've got Tan Sihui in Beijing. Now, Taiwan has thanked the United States for its support ahead of the Trump Xi summit. The island says it's closely monitoring developments and remains in contact with Washington. Beijing sees Taiwan as its own territory and calls it a red line in its relations with the U.S. President Xi is expected to press Mr. Trump to stop arms sales to the island. A $14 billion U.S. dollar weapons package has been on hold for months after Mr. Trump described it as a very good negotiating chip. Four Republican senators have now urged the White House to release that package and other stalled security assistance for Taiwan. But Secretary of State Marco Rubio says that Washington must balance Taiwan's needs with global demands for American weapons. Well, coming up next on East Asia Tonight, Donald Trump rolls out the red carpet for Xi Jinping, but can the warm welcome bridge deep divides over trade, tech and Taiwan? We speak to Chong Jia-en about what's really at stake at the Trump Xi summit after this break.
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1: Diplomacy began on the tarmac as U.S. President Donald Trump personally welcomed Chinese President Xi Jinping. Mr. Xi landed at Joint Base Andrews earlier today for his first visit to America in more than 10 years. And it's been more than six decades since a U.S. president greeted a foreign leader at the air base. Ahead of their summit, Washington says that the two countries have agreed to extend their trade truce by 2 months, pushing back its expiry from November. And for more on this, let's bring in Chong Jia-in, Associate Professor, Political Science, National University of Singapore, and also a non-resident scholar at Carnegie, China. Well, thanks, Prof. Chong, for joining us today. So let's talk about the messaging here about Xi Jinping basically framing China's rejuvenation against Trump's Make America Great Again, you know, saying that basically it's pitching this partnership, right, over rivalry. So what do you think Beijing is trying to pitch or sell to Washington with that specific message?
8: So the messaging to Washington basically suggests that the PRC is willing to work with the United States. Now, there's also another element to that messaging, which is that the PRC is co-equal to the US, and that's really meant for a domestic and also a global audience.
1: Okay, let's talk about the optics that seem to reinforce that message, because Trump, you know, personally welcomed Xi Jinping here, and that we've got talked about the 100-foot red carpet, you know, military honors. But, you know, if you strip away all of that optics, you know, what is this, where are the real tests of this relationship going to be?
8: So the real tests, I think, will come down to what happens with trade and tariffs, whether the current truce that has been extended to January gets moved further. I mean, January, 2 months, that's not very long. We'll have to see what happens with AI. We'll have to see whether there's give and take on issues such as Iran, such as Taiwan, that are contentious between the two sides. And also, of course, tech restrictions.
1: Yeah, so I just want you to elaborate a little bit more on those trade tariffs extended by another 2 months. And they're talking about a potentially bigger agreement. I mean, I know we don't know yet, but in your mind, what do you think that bigger agreement would look like?
8: So a bigger agreement might include, you know, a broader sort of alleviation of tariffs, may involve the PRC purchases of large amounts of U.S. agricultural aircraft and other products. Now, the headline numbers will be important. That's something that both President Trump and General Secretary Xi like to present to their respective audiences.
1: Well, there are reports saying that Beijing actually wants a much longer truce, potentially right through the end of Trump's term. What do you think Xi would have to put on the table, you know, to get Trump there?
8: So I suppose if there's a big enough headline number for some purchases and so on and so forth, that might tempt President Trump. But I think it'll be difficult. It's difficult because on the one hand, President Trump prides himself on being unpredictable, right? So he doesn't like to be pinned down. And also the other thing that's at play is the U.S. midterm elections. We might have a Congress that might, you know, throw a spanner in the works for what President Trump might want to do. It may shift his attention away from the China relationship to other domestic issues. So there's a lot of moving parts, so we'll have to see.
1: So if you widen this out, because another issue that's hanging over, you know, the heads over these talks is Iran. And China has significant leverage with Tehran, and it's obviously feeling the impact of higher oil prices. So what role do you think Beijing could realistically play in terms of easing conflict between the U.S. and Iran?
8: So it's interesting that, you know, Beijing hasn't played a more active role so far. Now, they have a lot of say, they have a lot of access in Iran, but when it comes to more existential security issues, I don't think any outside party is going to be able to really convince the Iranian leadership otherwise, right? Because if you think back about President Trump's very recent threat to the Iran regime, it's very hard to find middle ground there.
12: So even if they find common ground elsewhere, there are some of the fault lines that simply won't go away. Of course, we're talking about Taiwan and also the battle for tech dominance. They remain essentially non-negotiable. So, Prof, how much meaningful headway, I mean, can this relationship actually make?
8: I think if you look at the whole lead up to this meeting, there's a lot of playing down of expectations. So I suppose if there's a further stabilization of the relationship, that's probably a realistic hope. Now, for any sort of major breakthrough, that's going to be far more challenging because of the major sort of structural differences between the two sides. Of course, the two leaders will talk things up. They both like to...
13: Hey, I'm paying for breakfast.
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13: Choose Tuas Power. 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
8: There's been success in this meeting or not.
12: Right. And also looking at how all of this is being watched elsewhere in Asia. So President Trump, I mean, he rolled out the red carpet for Xi. But on the other hand, a key US ally, Japanese Prime Minister Sanae Takaichi, she received a much more, you'd say, low-key arrival in New York because, you know, not even senior officials were there to greet her. So how are those contrasting optics likely to be read, you know, in Tokyo and across the region? I mean, what is it signaling? Is it a big deal?
8: On some level it is, but on the broader broader scheme of things, it really isn't. So, you know, she is in Washington for a state visit, and Prime Minister Takeuchi is in New York for the UN meetings. So it's a very different kind of meeting. Now, what the Japanese pride themselves on is access to the US system at many different levels, including personal contact with President Trump that isn't as staged or done up in a way that has as much perhaps pomp and circumstance, but you know, it's not as choreographed, but it's more substantive. I think that's what the Japanese would argue.
12: All right, always good to get your perspective. Thanks very much for your time and thoughts, Chong Jia-in, Associate Professor of Political Science from the National University of Singapore. And of course, we've got more coverage of the Trump C Summit on our website, cna.asia, and on our mobile app as well, including this analysis on whether their meeting can pave the way for US-China ties that are less dependent on the two leaders. We'll also have live coverage online as Presidents Trump and Xi sit down for talks later today. Coming up next on East Asia Tonight, we head to the Future China Global Forum where Tan Chiu-yi is standing by.
3: China is already winning the manufacturing race. Will AI seal the deal?

0: and make it impossible for the rest of Asia to compete.
1: History remembers the dates, but it was the minutes that changed the world. Pearl Harbor, a surprise attack that brought America into a war.
2: Within the first 5 minutes of the attack, four battleships were hit.
1: Hiroshima, an atomic bomb, one devastating moment that changed warfare forever.
3: We were not anymore in this old-fashioned war of guns and of military invasions and stuff. It was this new, much more terrifying.
1: Saigon, a desperate final evacuation as a nation fell.
4: The docks on Tuesday morning were crammed with thousands of Vietnamese desperate to escape from Saigon by any means possible.
1: Berlin, a city under siege as Hitler's empire crumbled.
5: It is the most benighted, appalling place you can imagine.
1: Four defining moments, reconstructed minute by minute, Sundays on CNA.
6: A growing threat in Taiwan. Drug driving cases skyrocketing. Illegal narcotics just a tap away. And authorities racing to keep up. Danger on Taiwan's roads. CNA correspondent Wednesday on CNA.
7: Historically, zoos are designed for the purpose of entertainment first. 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

0: This is East Asia Tonight, and here are the headlines we're following. Partners rather than rivals. Xi Jinping urges cooperation with the U.S., setting the tone ahead of key talks with Donald Trump in Washington. And a looming deadline pushed back. The U.S. says Washington and Beijing have extended their trade truce, buying two more months to work out a broader deal. Plus, China and Malaysia look to deepen economic ties. Premier Li Qiang hosts Prime Minister Anwar Ibrahim in Hangzhou with trade and investment in focus. China's rapid adoption of artificial intelligence is raising questions far beyond the tech sector. And as AI is rolled out at scale, one of the biggest concerns is what it could mean for jobs. Well, we're going to cross now to CNA's Tan Chiu-yi at the Future China Global Forum, where policymakers, business leaders and academics are all talking about what is at stake. So, Chiu-yi, tell us, how far away are we, mere humans, going to be replaced by AI?
1: Well, not that far away, it looks like. China has become exceptionally good at developing physical AI, from robots to drones and self-driving cars. And all of these designed in one way or another to take over tasks performed by humans. Earlier today, I talked to the CEO and founder of UIC, a Hong Kong-listed Chinese company that's put self-driving vehicles on airport aprons in Hong Kong and Singapore. And there are baggage tractors, their patrol vehicles and shuttle buses. And I asked him, what happens to the driver whose job disappears?
2: You have to start with the areas where the working environment is very bad, the working hours is long, and you know, our customers, they have challenges hiring human drivers. So this is our rationale. We start with these areas. Mm. We don't want to, go directly into areas where, millions of human workers are hired.
1: Mr. Wu, he talked about airports where, you know, extreme heat on the tarmac in summer months can get up to 70 degrees Celsius in some places. Autonomous driving is also an easier argument in aging economies where the labor force is shrinking.

0: I'm paying for breakfast.
1: Eh, why?
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1: Wah, sounds so troublesome.
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1: Really? 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
0: Yeah. 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
1: I'm switching now. Eh, next breakfast is on me, okay?
0: Choose Tuas Power. 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
2: Taking place in the context of ASEAN and China FTA 3.0.
3: So, Chewing, everyone's talking about AI safety and governance these days. What are the experts saying about the latest warnings from, you know, those AI leaders and even the UN chief?
4: Well, we're definitely hearing huge concern here. There are calls to look at AI safety and governance, not as a you versus me, zero-sum game, that it's really an issue for humanity as the model becomes so powerful. You know, the Australian government has just said its website was hacked by open AI models. My colleague, Sarah, spoke to a veteran Chinese technologist here who says the US-China rivalry is creating two distinct AI ecosystems, and that is not helping.
5: Well, it is unfortunately the situation now, but we hope when we come to AI safety, we should only have one system. Yeah, and without that monitoring and controlling system, we will see a disaster. It's not if, it's when.
4: All eyes will be on the summit between the US and Chinese presidents later, whether their pledge to set up an AI dialogue will come to pass and how that will work. Back to you, Otelli.
3: Well, thanks very much for that. CNA's Tan Chiu Yi live at the Future China Global Conference in Singapore. In other news, Malaysian Prime Minister Anwar Ibrahim has met Chinese Premier Li Qiang in Hangzhou as both countries look to deepen strategic ties. The meeting came on the final day of Mr. Anwar's three-day working visit to China. And both leaders discussed the progress of bilateral projects and explored new areas of strategic cooperation between Malaysia and China. Their talks were also in line with efforts to deepen the Malaysia-China Comprehensive Strategic Partnership, as well as Beijing's Global Development Initiative and Global Civilization Initiative. Mr. Anwar said they also exchanged views on the rapid development of artificial intelligence and the challenges that come with it. He said AI and related technologies must remain under human control, while countries should work together to ensure that technological progress benefits society. The two leaders also toured the 5th Global Digital Trade Expo in Hangzhou, where Malaysia is this year's guest country of honour. Mr. Anwar's three-day working visit to Shanghai and Hangzhou has focused on strengthening bilateral ties and expanding cooperation in areas including trade, investment, and the digital economy. It is his fourth visit to China since becoming prime minister in 2022. A North Korea's foreign minister has vowed the nation will keep its nuclear weapons for, quote, forever. Cho Sun-hui was responding to talks between the U.S., South Korea and Japan on the sidelines of the U.N. General Assembly this week on their commitment to Pyongyang's denuclearization. Ms. Cho said that North Korea's nuclear weapons will be kept through all ages, with the nation's stand being irreversible. Her latest statement comes as North Korean state media reports that the country test-fired an upgraded rocket launcher system on Tuesday, and it's said to have the capacity to strike targets that are 100 to 115 kilometers away. The vice chairman of North Korea's Central Military Commission, who oversaw the test, said that the deadliest and most destructive attack forces need to be focused along the southern border, which is shared with North Korea. Some analysts warn that Pyongyang's use of a precision guidance system indicates its ability to accurately hit key facilities in the Seoul metropolitan area. Two North Korean soldiers captured by Ukraine have been transferred to South Korea. President Volodymyr Zelensky announced a move at the UN General Assembly where he criticized Pyongyang for sending troops to fight for Moscow. The two men were captured in Russia's Kursk region in January last year. A South Korean opposition lawmaker says that they arrived in the south 3 to 4 days ago after transiting through a third country. Seoul has declined to confirm the transfer itself, citing concerns over the safety of the soldiers and their families. Ukrainian and South Korean estimates suggest that North Korea has sent about 14,000 to 15,000 troops to support Russia's war since 2024.

0: A South Korean President Lee Jae-myung says that he discussed warship construction with U.S. leader Donald Trump when they met on the sidelines of the U.N. General Assembly in New York. Mr. Lee says that he expects to see tangible results from closer cooperation.
1: 조선 분야의 협력 또한 더욱 구체화되고 있습니다. 한화가 투자할 필리 조선소에서 미국의 전략 함정이 건조될 계획이고.
0: The White House confirmed the two leaders discussed shipbuilding cooperation as Washington looks to strengthen America's naval and industrial capacity. Seoul has pledged to invest $350 billion in the U.S. under a trade deal, including $150 billion in the shipbuilding sector. Seoul says that Mr. Trump also reaffirmed his commitment to resuming dialogue with North Korea. Coming up on East Asia Tonight, SoftBank pushes through the biggest corporate junk bond sale on record, offering its highest yields yet to bankroll its massive AI ambitions. We look at what the deal says about investor appetite for financing the AI race. Plus, the US and China are racing for the upper hand in AI. We look at Beijing's ambitious push into embodied AI and the risks as machines become more capable.
2: Of all our human emotions, perhaps the one that feels heaviest is guilt. From dark chapters in history to the present day.
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8: Congratulations to Maxine Wong for winning bronze in the women's foil individual event at the Aichi Nagoya 2026 Asian Games.
9: Any attack has to be very precise. You need to maintain that attacking posture on a massive hill to climb. That's one fifth point on the board.
10: Maxine Wong, her first individual medal at an Asian Games.
8: Catch her winning moments and other Team Singapore highlights on mewatch.sg/AsianGames for free.

0: Hello again. Good to have your company on East Asia tonight. It is now time for your business news with Roland Lim. So, Roland, despite all the anticipation of the Trump Xi meeting, apparently Chinese equities didn't do that well.
1: Yes, I mean, investors still remaining skeptical that the meeting between the two leaders will lead to any breakthrough in deals. And Treasury Secretary Scott Bessent already said the two countries agreed to extend its trade truce by 2 months. Chinese stocks logged their worst day in a month. The Shanghai Composite lost 1.2% at the close, while the Shenzhen component dropped 2.3%. Hang Seng Index, Hong Kong's benchmark, was down 0.3%. Chinese chipmakers are cashing in on the artificial intelligence boom on the back of strong AI demand and Beijing's push for a more independent tech supply chain. A Nikkei analysis shows total net profit at around 190 chip-related firms surged more than 600% on-year in the first 6 months. Aggregate revenue jumped 68% during that period. Our data center demand for semiconductors is lifting sales, while an AI-driven supply shortage has pushed up prices for memory chip maker CXMT. The company swung to a first-half net profit of $11.5 billion from a $343 million US loss a year earlier. AMEC, that's a chip production equipment maker, also saw its first-half net profit quadruple. Now, as U.S. sanctions limit China's access to advanced foreign tech, capital expenditures by semiconductor suppliers are benefiting local chip tools maker. But competition is also intensifying as more companies pour resources into research and development. Tech giants Huawei and Alibaba among those entering the field. The sprint to deliver extreme charging speeds is intensifying. Chinese automaker Geely has just unveiled an ultra-fast system that can charge an EV in 4 minutes. That's the fastest in the industry. Manufacturers are seeking to ease range anxiety and to revive demand in the world's biggest car market, where growth has slowed. Now, Geely says its new setup can charge an EV to 70% from 10% in just about 4 minutes and 30 seconds. A full charge will take less than 10 minutes. It also introduced a next-generation EV battery and an upgraded Galaxy E5 pure electric SUV, or sports utility vehicle, as it seeks to revive sales in China. Geely's new technology comes as rivals invest heavily in ultra-fast charging networks to win over customers. Now, BYD launched a flash charging system earlier this year that can charge a battery from 10% to 97% in 9 minutes. By comparison, charging a Tesla from 10 to 80% on a supercharger typically takes around 15 to 25 minutes. That's roughly twice as long as the latest Chinese systems. Australian Prime Minister Anthony Albanese says that an OpenAI agent hacked into confidential government files earlier this year in the first known case of an AI agent breaching a government website. Investigations are ongoing.
2: This incident occurred in June this year and involved an OpenAI agent gaining unauthorised access into the public-facing Medicare Statistics Reporting Service portal, which is administered by Services Australia. The AI agent accessed both public and non-public files. A forensic investigation aided by the Australian Signals Directorate is now underway to ascertain more information, including what other government systems were affected.
1: Australian officials and OpenAI say there is currently no evidence that sensitive patient records or personal information were accessed. According to OpenAI, its model was attempting to look up answers when it took actions the company did not intend. Mr. Albanese confirming he's spoken directly with OpenAI's CEO, Sam Altman, to convey extreme concern. Now, DeepSeek is finalizing a $7.5 billion funding round at a $75 billion valuation. That's according to the information. The report says the Chinese AI startup's annualized revenue run rate has hit $1 billion, more than double from a few months ago. Now, the run rate revenue shows how much a company would make in a year if it maintained its current pace. The growth was partly driven by model price increases of 2.3 to 4.5 times. The figure highlights DeepSeek's rapid growth after its models shook the tech industry last year by challenging US assumptions about Chinese AI capabilities.
0: Well, it's also timely to talk about financing the AI boom. Japan's SoftBank has raised the equivalent of $11.1 billion in a junk bond offering. That's the biggest corporate junk bond sale on record and at its highest yields yet. I've got Roland here to explain to us just how big a deal this is. So, Roland, in a nutshell, tell us what this tells us about the AI boom and how it's being financed.
1: Yeah, well, essentially, this story is telling us that the funding story is moving into riskier territory. I mean, much of the AI boom borrowing has been involving investment-grade companies. These are business where business investors feel that these companies are relatively safe borrowers. Now, SoftBank has successfully sold $10 billion US bonds and €1 billion in bonds. That's, as you mentioned, biggest high-yielding debt bond sale ever. So SoftBank essentially moving the AI boom further into junk bond markets. Now, junk, by the way, it doesn't mean that the company is going to fail, but it actually means that the debt that it carries a greater risk. And so the investors are demanding greater compensation.
0: Right. And investors, they are still prepared to lend. Does that show it's a vote of confidence?
1: Well, yes, but it comes at a price. I mean, reports had earlier said that $8 billion of that bond sale was already spoken for even before the official launch. And the yields today reportedly between 7.1 to 5% and 9.75%, depending on the maturity. So tenors of between 3.5 years to 7.5 years. But as a simple illustration, so they borrowed $10 billion. The interest is near 10%. So we're talking about $1 billion worth of interest every year, and that's before the company actually repays on that original borrowing. So it's telling you how the market is actually pricing in SoftBank's bet on AI.
0: The numbers are staggering, but the delays to AI companies, going IPO, I mean, is that causing this financing friction?
1: Yes, I mean, the connection is the continuing need for more fresh capital. I mean, OpenAI has delayed its IPO into 2027, and other AI companies and related AI firms are also delaying their IPOs. So these AI delays, IPO delays, don't actually automatically mean that the company is running into financial trouble. It can still rely on private capital. It can also rely on its current investors to inject fresh capital. But an IPO actually has a much broader pool of investors. And not to mention the spending commitments keep continuing. OpenAI, for example, is expected to burn up to $280 billion by 2030. So, and that also means that the supply chain that relies on it, the data center builders, the power companies, as well as the chip makers, now that's going to have a knock-on effect in the supply chain.
0: Okay, so in a nutshell, tell us, what's the takeaway for our viewers watching the broader AI trade?
1: Well, it's really a question about cost of capital. I mean, the first thing that investors need to watch out for is today. I mean, SoftBank, where the yields actually ended up, and it was quite expensive. And then we're going to see the second wave of borrowers, whether they'll be facing higher financing costs or tougher lending conditions. But for right now, it has to be said that funding is available for AI companies. But at close to 10%, oof, that's pretty expensive. So if the financing cost keeps going up, then the question stops being asked whether these companies will actually want to spend trillions and trillions of dollars in an AI buildup. But it will become whether these financial markets are willing to fund this AI expansion. Okay, and on that note, before I go, one last AI story. Now, China's ambitious path to potentially leading the AI world includes a focus on what's known as embodied AI. That's a technology that gives artificial intelligence a physical form, even as the debate grows over the risks of increasingly capable systems. Now, here's an excerpt of a CNA documentary, When Titans Clash, which looks at China's push into this next frontier.
3: To learn learn how to be more human, Chinese robots are going to school in large numbers. Large language AI models went through years of training on text data to reach intelligence. That process is now happening for robots. At the center, robots are being trained to pick up objects, prepare a juicy steak, operate machinery, use a rice cooker, and pretty much every other scenario imaginable.
4: 那如果人形机器人要变得比较像有人类的能力，需要哪些方面的训练呢？
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3: The other critical aspect is software.
5: 因为我们是要学习人类的这些知识啊，那所以比如说像人类去做操作，比如说我在家里去做一些家务，或者说我在工厂去做一些比较精细的操作，这系列的数据呢也是非常需要并且现在非常急需的啊。那像这种数据的采集呢，一般也有几种方式。那一种呢就是我们通过这种非常高精度的这种动作捕捉的这种设备啊，去比如说布置这样一个采集的场景，然后这样可以采集到非常精细非常高质量的数据啊。那另外一种呢，可能大家现在觉得更重要的呢，就是说数据的数量啊。我们希望能够让机器人的这个数据呢，能够在这个千行百业不同的场景里啊，去得到最真实的采集。
3: China is rapidly building out infrastructure for the human to robot transition. To cope with all the bandwidth that these AI robots will require, China is building hyperscale data centers across the country.In June 2026, it was reported that China is spending $295 billion over the next 5 years on building data centers. The government is also looking into energy plants, including data centers under the sea, powered by offshore wind turbines. This is on top of a rapid nuclear power station buildup across the country.Billions have also flowed into creating domestic chip manufacturing capabilities. And to get over the slow lag that we now see in robots, China has also made building a 6G communications network one of its national priorities. The country is now conducting second phase 6G network trials.
0: And you can catch a special edition of East Asia Tonight tomorrow as the Trump-C Summit takes center stage, with the leaders set to tackle some of the biggest issues shaping the U.S.-China relationship. And of course, we'll bring you the latest from our correspondent in Washington, as well as expert analysis on what the talks mean for U.S.-China ties and the region. And I myself will be at the Future China Global Forum in Singapore, speaking to leaders in tech, business and international affairs about China's next chapter.And how Asia is navigating the rivalry between the world's two biggest powers. All that and more tomorrow at 6 p.m. Singapore, Hong Kong time. And that wraps up this Thursday's edition of East Asia Tonight. Don't forget your headlines anytime at cna.asia. We're also on Facebook and YouTube. Thanks for watching.

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She hangs above us, almost ignored. The moon. But when she swings in close, aligned with the sun, her pull tightens. It's the time of the supermoon, when the king tides heed her call. In Bangladesh, these forces reach deep inland, where fishermen work alongside an unlikely ally. On China's Shangtang River, the king tides generate the Silver Dragon, a legendary tidal bore that surges inland at the equinox. For many, the coming of the dragon is a threat to life, but for others, the challenge of a lifetime.

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2: 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Along the Shangtang River, crowds line a 200 kilometer long seawall, built over centuries to defend Hangzhou from the Silver Dragon. Its story now lives in the Seawall Ruins Museum and kept safe by its curator, Wu Lina.
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6: 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This is a massive river system. And it's not something that will disappear as it is. Nonetheless, for the past 50 years, there have been massive land reclamation around the estuarine zone of the Shangtang River. And there are ongoing concerns of the possible change or disappearance of that tidal bore. The loss of a tidal bore, it can have a massive impact on the ecology, on the environmental condition. The tidal bore is a huge mixer because a tidal bore carries a lot of sediment. It's really like a, You imagine the largest mixer you can find in the world, and it's even bigger than this. The tidal bore contributes to reoxygenate the Shantung River before it reaches sea, and in turn to improve its water quality.
2: Tidal bores can endure for centuries or vanish within decades. Their fate depends less on the tide than how much the river channel is altered by people.
4: 본인이 어떻게 판결을 하든 그 판결은
2: 우리 In South Korea, the authorities made a very different choice.
4: 이 재판이 정말 좋은 결과를 있을 거라고 생각하고요. 철회하라! 철회하라! 철회하라!
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2: As the king tides withdraw from the coastline of South Korea, a new world emerges, the Getbols. 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
2: 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This exceptional amplitude has turned the area into a living scientific laboratory.
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2: In Greek, micro means small, almost invisible to the naked eye. Phyto means plant, and benthos, the depths of the sea where these tiny organisms make their home.
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The battle to protect South Korea's Getbols from development has since moved from the laboratory to the courtroom, especially in the case of the Sura Getbol in Samangum, now in the national spotlight. For the past decade, activists, including Ho Dong-pil, have fought to stop the state from turning this tidal mudflat into an airport.

Surrogate Bowl is just one of more than 30 tidal flats currently under threat in South Korea. If the Seoul administrative courts rule in favour of the civic organisations, there could be hope for the remaining Getbols.

0: History remembers the dates, but it was the minutes that changed the world. Pearl Harbor, a surprise attack that brought America into a war.
1: Within the first 5 minutes of the attack, 4 battleships were hit.
0: Hiroshima, an atomic bomb, one devastating moment that changed warfare forever.
2: We were not anymore in this old-fashioned war of guns and of military invasions and stuff. It was this new, much more terrifying.
0: Saigon, a desperate final evacuation as a nation fell.
3: The docks on Tuesday morning were crammed with thousands of Vietnamese desperate to escape from Saigon by any means possible.
0: Berlin, a city under siege as Hitler's empire crumbled.
4: It is the most benighted, appalling place you can imagine.
0: 4 defining moments, reconstructed minute by minute. Sundays on CNA.
5: Historically, zoos are designed for the purpose of entertainment first. 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
6: 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And the following partners.

0: A tidal bore is a process that we still continue not to understand very well. Can we resolve? No, we have not resolved everything. Can we progress? Yes. How long will it take? I don't know, because let's face it, it's dangerous, it's risky, and it's expensive to do some field work in a tidal bore.
1: High risk, high cost, one shot. Dozens of kilometers upstream, the surfers take position.
2: Of all our human emotions, perhaps the one that feels heaviest is guilt. From dark chapters in history to the present day.
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2: The Asian Guilt Code, Saturday and Sunday on CNA.
8: This was the article that used me to lure people to an investment scam. I want to find out who's making these fake ads.
9: They're calling.
10: A minimum of 350 Singaporean dollars deposit.
8: Investment scam losses remain the highest of any scam type in the first half of 2026.
9: From 500 to 5,000 to 2,500.
8: Investment scams. How do we fight it? Talking Point, Sunday on CNA.
11: A growing threat in Taiwan. Drug driving cases skyrocketing. Illegal narcotics just a tap away. And authorities racing to keep up. Danger on Taiwan's roads. CNA correspondent, Wednesday on CNA.
12: Right in a chaotic moment.
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0: the sound is definitely something that gives you some very strong feeling, respect, because you're like, whoa. From something you never heard before. When you see the wave from far, you see a succession of white water, and basically it's a combination of underbore and breaking bore.
1: With a moderate push, the bore stays undular, spilling energy into a train of secondary waves. But when the bore grows too strong, the front breaks. A roller forms and the excess is dissipated in turbulence, air, and foam.
0: Ah, si, ça bouge.
1: For the surfers, it's vital to catch the most powerful wave at the front. The following waves are too chaotic to ride. Huang Shidong, the drone pilot and content creator, is on hand to record the surfer's attempt to catch the silver dragon.
0: When you look at it, it's like it appears and it disappears and appears, disappears, and it's like this. And sometimes you think about the dragon. Looking at it, it's like a monster.
2: I don't know. 镜头不错，我没有拍过这个冲浪，我觉得相当不错。

0: It's like a tsunami, you know? It's not like ocean wave. Ocean waves, you fall, you get in the back, you're safe. Whenever you fall from like a river wave, behind is all the current pushing you. So if that current push you towards like a salmon like this, you're in trouble. You want to avoid that like a danger spot, that's for sure.
1: Well,
2: it was bigger than expected. We thought it was going to be like 1 foot, and it was more like 2 foot. There was a very nice left right after the bridge. But that, we would have got that section, we could have made moves. And yeah, good size. Hey, Dong. Thank you so much. Yeah, thank you so much. Because thank of you, you did the drone.
1: And then,
2: so the timing was not so right because it was 4:20 today. Mm. But location, you know, thank you so much. Yeah.
3: The Xiantang River slips back into serenity until the next tide. Upstream, the dragon will keep running for 2 more hours.
4: One of the strong motivations to study the tidal bars is because of the analogy with tsunamis, meteor tsunamis, storm surge, dam break wave, flood wave surge. I think the fundamental problem is to understand the physics. And to do this, we need to model this as large as possible to reduce the errors when we upscale our model results.
3: As the year's highest tide reaches the Bangladesh Sundarbans Delta, a different story is unfolding. In Kalabagi, some villagers have chosen to leave for good. Others remain, resigned to whatever fate the king tide may bring. From Bangladesh to South Korea to China, king tides shape the edge of a continent, building land, then tearing it away. Millions of people adapt, retreat, endure. The king tides obey only the rhythms of the sun and the moon. And the future of these coasts and their people will be decided by how much higher those tides should choose to climb.

0: This program is available on demand for free on MeWatch.
1: China is pouring resources into six futuristic industries.
2: AI talking to a human would be like a human talking to a tree, right? But if we had a brain-to-brain computer interface that perhaps changes the balance of power with artificial intelligence.
3: 我们就想着把萤火虫晶植入到植物中，植物晚上就能够发光。我们在这里呢，主要就是做整个面向具身智能和人身机器人的通用的平台的建设。Ensuring
4: ethical behavior for a superintelligent system will require much faster global cooperation.
1: What is the impact on warfare, geopolitics, or the future of humanity? When Titans Clash, Monday on CNA.
5: Explore a turbulent Asia where humanity, resilience and tradition take the spotlight this October on CNA. During the Japanese occupation of Singapore, an unlikely bond took root.
6: Honor went to the Japanese High Command, imploring them to conserve the collections of the gardens.
5: Discover how scientists came together to protect Singapore's gardens and treasures in War at the Gardens. 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
5: 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In Nepal, the floods wake. 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
7: 每一只每一个都要回来，知道吗？
5: Explore the extraordinary bond between humans and birds behind a tradition facing an uncertain future in Inside Out Asia, Taiwan's Pigeon Kings. This October on CNA.
8: The leaders of the world's two biggest economies have met again. Trade, technology, and economic ties on the agenda as U.S. President Donald Trump hosts his Chinese counterpart, Xi Jinping. On your next Asia First, we look at what's at stake and whether the summit can keep U.S.-China relations on a steadier course.
9: So that is Amanda in lane number three, a very good swim at the heats this morning, 24.92. Remember, she's set a new national record in May this year, 24.77.
10: Singapore have got two representatives, including Yeo Chok Zee. What a great year she's had so far. Personal best underneath 25 seconds for the first time. And how about Amanda Lim? Her Indian summer might culminate in her winning a medal at these games. Wu Tingfeng will hardly take a breath, so too Siobhan Hoey. He's got one of the best kicks. In fact, she's gotten off to a very good start, Siobhan Hoey, and Cheng Yijie has gotten off to a very good start as well in lane number six. Let's not count out Yeo Chok Zee of Singapore in lane number seven. Watch lane number eight, watch her go at the moment. She is mighty strong. Siobhan Hoey coming back in lane number five, so too Tingfeng of China is just slightly ahead. Tingfeng will touch home in first place, just ahead of Hoey, and third place, Cheng Yijie of China. Amanda Lim once again misses out on the medals, but Wu Tingfeng came back superbly strong in the final 25 meters to clinch the gold medal.
11: My last Asian Games, I wanted to make it the very, very best out of all. I mean, position-wise, I probably wasn't where I was the last one, but time-wise, like we can see, the women's Asian 53 has moved up so much. We have a sub 24 there. Yeah, but with that being said, I'm swimming the best ever, and I think I'm pretty proud of that.
12: It could have been a little bit better still, but I'm still happy with it. It's like my first major games, and having a teammate in the race with me is definitely a lot, very comforting, and I'm just inspired by her every day, and she pushes me to be a better person both in and out of the pool.
5: This is Singapore Tonight.
13: Good evening, I'm Angela Lim, and tonight's top stories. Human resource professionals being tapped to help workers through their careers as AI reshapes jobs. More than 80,000 financial services workers to be trained in critical AI skills by 2028, part of a wider push to help them transition as roles change. And the semiconductor industry to spend $500 million on R&D projects over the next 5 years to stay ahead of the AI demand. And improving workplace safety by making fire-retardant scaffold netting compulsory for building projects from March next year. Plus, Singapore teams up with its regional neighbours to nominate a traditional Malay dance as a UNESCO Intangible Cultural Heritage.

0: Also tonight, partners rather than rivals. Chinese President Xi Jinping urges cooperation with the U.S., setting the tone ahead of key talks with Donald Trump in Washington, D.C. We'll go live to our correspondent there for the latest on the Leaders' Summit. Singapore's human resource profession is being strengthened to help workers build meaningful careers as AI reshapes jobs. From July 2028, firms with more than 200 employees will need to have at least one certified HR professional. It's among five recommendations from a tripartite work group that have been accepted by the government. The measures aim to benefit more than 2 million workers and support at least 2,000 companies. Jermaine Wong reports.
1: As companies turn to AI, workers may have to adapt as their jobs change with the technology. A tripartite workgroup says firms should consider how jobs and workers will be affected from the start of business transformation rather than as an afterthought.
2: We must guard against a future of jobless growth where businesses may become more productive, but workers see fewer pathways to enter, to progress, and to build meaningful careers. So our ambition here in Singapore must be different. As our firms transform, our jobs must become better.
1: One recommendation aims to strengthen the capabilities of those making key workforce decisions. From July 2028, firms with more than 200 employees must have at least one certified HR professional. The government will provide an additional $100 certification subsidy from October this year, on top of existing support. HR professionals will also get AI training and tools to help companies plan for how jobs and skills will change.
3: HR professionals will play a critical role in managing organization change, working with the business leaders to think through the workforce transformation. So that requires them to think about what skills they have within the firms, who are the workers can be trained, how they can be redeployed, and the entire engagement process with the workforce so that workers feel confident and feel prepared in the entire business transformation journey.
1: Firms can get strategic HR support as they grow and manage increasingly complex workforce needs. An ongoing six-month pilot by a local startup and the Institute for Human Resource Professionals gives participating SMEs access to experienced HR leaders on a part-time basis without the cost of a full-time hire. The Singapore Opportunity Index will also become a national benchmark for employers. It measures workplace outcomes across hiring, pay, progression, retention, and gender parity. The Manpower Ministry is exploring how the Opportunity Index information could be shown alongside job listings. This will help job seekers make more informed choices for their career growth. Tripartite partners say stronger labour management relations will also be key to making the transformation work.
4: One of the key outcomes we hope to see would be stronger labour management relations as well as tripartite relationship on the ground, because it's very, very important that we build the Singaporean worker and provide more opportunities for them.
1: The recommendations aim to build the capabilities of 20,000 HR professionals and people leaders.
0: And to share more about how the HR industry is set to benefit from the recommendations, I'm joined by Aslam Sada, who is the CEO of the Institute for Human Resource Professionals. Aslam, welcome to the show. Well, AI adoption is often driven by both business and technology leaders. So why put HR at the heart of AI transformation?
5: Yes. So typically in a transformation, you have business and technology leaders driving the processes, the workflows, and the technology changes that they want to see. However, all these implementations still require a worker to implement it or to operate it. And typically, if you do not start the process early by involving HR in looking through how the transition is going to happen smoothly and bring the workers along, you will find that changes and transitions can be slow, may sometimes even halt, or create a lot of anxiety on the ground. So our view is that HR needs to be involved early so that they can get involved in figuring out how the change management should be implemented, how communications can be disseminated to all the workers, and how should career pathways be it be structured and evolved, you know, as the technology gets implemented.
0: Now, to get this early start, the aim here is to train 4,000 HR professionals in AI fluency by 2030. What does AI fluency actually mean for an HR professional, and why is that such an essential skill?
5: All right. So if you think about the term AI fluency and the word fluency, fluency means your ability to implement it, your ability to apply it at work in the jobs that you're in. So if HR is going to support the business and help the business to drive AI transformations in organizations, they need to build some degree of knowledge appreciation, but also practical application of how the tools can be used. So having them build a capability around the tool or AI in general, right, will allow them a better capability to work with the business to implement those changes. So I think it's very important that we get the HR community to upskill and learn how to implement AI in organizations.
0: There's tremendous potential here, but you know, as AI becomes more widely used in HR and also hiring decisions, what are some of the safeguards that must be built in among the companies?
5: Right. So if we think of HR and let's say hiring in particular, there's a number of steps involved, right? In the very early stages, it's CV screening. Mm. After that, you have interviews, and then after that, you have negotiations, and then perhaps the job offer to the candidate. Each of these steps that you go through all have different types of risk, right? So early on, perhaps CV screening, there's less interaction with a person, so the risk is less. But when you are in the negotiation stage or when you're making the offer, there's a lot of to and froing with the candidate. So there's a lot of subjectivity, nuances, which typically AI might not be able to pick up. Even when you are implementing AI at an early stage, right? One also has to be very careful with the risk of hallucination. You know, AI is also known to make mistakes sometimes. And even if they don't, the outputs that they produce can appear to be very good answers, but when in fact, may not necessarily be the right one.
0: Yeah, so the recommendations in this case is really trying to help plug some of these gaps that we may not yet anticipate. What would you say some of these gaps might be, especially when it comes to how jobs are increasingly going to be redesigned?
5: Right. I feel that one of the gaps, in fact, I think the recommendation is key message really is that when you are implementing transformation, please don't make the worker an afterthought. And from our position in IHRP, that means HR cannot be an afterthought either, right? So our view is that the most important gap I think we want to ensure that is closed from all these recommendations is that HR is involved early in the process of transformation, right? In the ideation stage, get HR involved, right? So that they know how to think through the change management, the communication, the upskilling, and work with the business to implement them as the transformation gets underway.
0: You know, there's a lot of talk about how AI adoption should lead to better jobs and not just higher productivity. So how will we know this is happening? What kind of measurements or, you know, any goals that we can reach for that might point to that happening?
5: Right. It really depends on the type of organization and the type of sector and industry you are in. In some sectors, the clear-cut measures of productivity gains, right, can be sought. But in other measures, we are also seeing shifting expectations from the market. So, for example, in financial services sector, there are a lot of repetitive transactional work that a typical worker might be doing. Using AI to remove some of them actually is a huge value to the worker and the organizations. That also frees up the time for the worker to focus on the client, right? More conversations, understanding their needs, and being able to make better recommendations to the client that you are dealing with. So these are some examples of measures that companies can look out for when thinking about the success of an AI adoption.
0: Aslam, thank you so much for sharing your insights with us today. That was Aslam Sada, who is the CEO of the Institute for Human Resource Professionals. Now, with AI front and center, more than 80,000 employees across the financial services sector will be trained in critical AI skills by 2028, part of an industry-wide push to prepare the workforce. The new initiative aims to bring together institutions to assess how different roles are changing and develop training tailored to them. Alexandra Anand with more.
1: After 37 years at UOB, Jenny Chan is still learning new ways to do her job. Last year, she joined a 12-month program to help her transition into a new role and pick up new skills along the way. Before that, she'd never used an AI tool. Now she uses it every day to draft emails, consolidate information, and generate reports.
6: I used to take about an hour to do a merging of a report. I probably will take maybe 30 minutes now, because after the system, the AI actually consolidates the information into one report, I will still need to validate the information and to review the accuracy before that can be used.
1: That judgment on how to use the technology responsibly is one of the critical AI skills the financial sector is looking to build. More than 20 financial institutions in Singapore have committed to training their entire staff by 2028 under a new initiative called the AI Workforce Collab. That represents about 40% of the sector's total workforce. To date, more than half have already been trained.
7: The Collab will bring employers and partners together to assess how jobs are changing and test practical approaches to training and job redesign. This will give employees across different functions a common foundation for working with AI.
1: And it's not just about broad upskilling, but working out what different roles need. For leaders, that could mean knowing where AI can add value. For relationship managers at Standard Chartered, that has meant speeding up manual work, like back-end documentation, client onboarding, and compliance monitoring.
8: It then allowed them to have more strategic conversations with their clients that allowed them to basically say, hey, if we're going to talk about this, here's all the data that maybe took them, you know, a day or two to research. 15, 20 minutes later, here's all the things that we think apply to you. Here's what we think that you could gain from this. And it kind of just strengthens the relationship and gives them more time to actually really have a conversation.
1: Financial institutions taking part in the new initiative are expected to share their findings with the wider sector. A new playbook will also give businesses and HR leaders practical guidance on redesigning jobs as they adopt AI.
0: And still to come, Singapore may be a key player in the global semiconductor industry, but how can it maintain the hype? Also ahead, mRNA technology re-entering the picture. We look at how Singapore is hoping to shift the needle in disease prevention. Stay with us.
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14: History remembers the dates, but it was the minutes that changed the world. Pearl Harbor, A surprise attack that brought America into a war.
11: Within the first 5 minutes of the attack, 4 battleships were hit.
14: Hiroshima, an atomic bomb, one devastating moment that changed warfare forever.
16: We were not anymore in this old-fashioned war of guns and of military invasions and stuff. It was this new, much more terrifying.
14: Saigon, a desperate final evacuation as a nation fell.
17: The docks on Tuesday morning were crammed with thousands of Vietnamese desperate to escape from Saigon by any means possible.
14: Berlin, a city under siege as Hitler's empire crumbled.
18: It is the most benighted, appalling place you can imagine.
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0: Welcome back. Fire-retardant netting will become mandatory for scaffolds outside buildings for projects awarded from 1st March next year. This is as Singapore strengthens safeguards to prevent the risk of scaffold fires that can spread rapidly.
1: Occupiers, scaffold operators, manufacturers and suppliers must ensure that scaffold nettings used has been tested in accordance to one of the three established international norms for fire test safety standards that have been identified by MOM and the SCDF. These are particularly relevant to Singapore's operating space.
0: He announced the new measure at a workplace safety awards ceremony. It follows an earlier move to limit timber scaffold use to 3 months, down from 9. In a deadly fire in Hong Kong last year, non-fire retardant scaffold netting was found to have contributed to the blaze's rapid spread. The Workplace Safety and Health Council is also rolling out an enhanced program to help companies improve workplace safety. This includes reviews of past incidents to identify root causes and prevent recurrence.
2: It's actually very customized, whereby you look into a deeper aspect of safety. Because at the end of the day, Stay Safe is about coming out with a bespoke program, looking at the near miss and looking at the analytics of the particular company and then see what the company need. So at the end of the day, the company able to give a greater focus.
0: Semiconductor industry players will spend $500 million on R&D projects in Singapore over the next 5 years, in 2026 alone. That's according to A-Star. And the amount is more than the $400 million spent on such efforts between 2020 and 2025. Nicholas Ng tells us what's driving the interest and how Singapore aims to keep it up.
3: One in every 10 chips worldwide today is made in Singapore. Built on years of investment in research and development and commercialising from lab to life.
4: That's what we think is going to make a difference when companies select a location where they can grow their R&D and their business.
5: But as AI demands more from chip makers, the race to stay ahead is as intense as ever, especially as the usual ways to do it are getting harder. Traditionally, chip makers have made computers faster by adding more transistors into chips like this one, following a trend known as Moore's Law, which was first observed in the 60s, when transistors were measured in micrometers. Today, we're looking at some parts being dozens of atoms thick and at a scale where quantum physics takes over. While Moore's Law hasn't been pronounced dead yet, it is hitting its limits.
3: Singapore's worked on possible solutions for over a decade.
6: These are validation of the fact that I think Singapore has been focusing on some of these emerging or upcoming areas. And definitely, I think the next battle will be fought on advanced packaging, heterogeneous integration, chiplets.
5: You can think of those technologies as finding ways to cram more components into a single package. It means shorter distances for data to travel while using less energy. Other research areas include using light instead of electricity to feed data-hungry AI systems more efficiently.
3: And chips built for the immense amount of power used by data centers.
4: We are seeing an increasing pipeline of companies, not already in Singapore, overseas companies, coming to Singapore to work with existing partners and to strengthen the local ecosystem.
6: So it doesn't need to be one niche. I think we can probably bring a lot of these things to, I would say, to the table as an integrated ecosystem capability. Yeah.
3: Infrastructure's part of the equation, and A-Star's already set its sights on next-generation tools to gain a competitive advantage.
4: And we want to accelerate the company's capabilities to go from research to development to manufacturing at speed and at scale.
3: So he adds that after decades of multinational driven growth, small and medium enterprises are next.
7: But
3: In an industry where giants spend billions to build the best and hire the brightest, small and medium enterprises in Singapore's semiconductor sector need any edge they can get.
4: We want to allow such companies to have an unfair advantage by allowing them to leverage on our investment. It lowers the barrier to their R&D.
3: For one company, that support came in the form of talent, IP, and help with R&D.
7: It's always difficult to fundraise, no matter which country you are at. And I think our early supporters are some of the SMEs in Singapore. And then also we have strong support from ASTAR.
3: Crucial assistance for a firm developing machines to make these flat optics, which can be used in sensors like cameras and even high-speed computer connections. In the years since, they've gone public and their products have gone abroad, which they partially chalk up to using ASTAR's help. And they're not alone.
8: So if we have to do it ourselves on our own, we will have to build our own clean room, yeah, our own facilities.
3: NextGen specializes in semiconductor manufacturing machinery, which means they'll need places to handle dangerous chemicals and all the other equipment used before and after their part of the process.
8: If we do it ourselves, this becomes quite prohibitive expensive for a small, medium-sized company like us.
3: But sharing infrastructure and talent can only bring a company so far. Last year, Semicon multinational GlobalFoundries bought out Singapore startup Advanced Micro Foundry, which worked on emerging tech that AI data centers now want. For AMF's founder, finding customers for niche technologies was a challenge.
9: We like to build the fab infrastructure, but want it to be fully utilized. That fully utilization will be absolutely coming from the application side. This is something I like Singapore as a whole, actually, to have more designers come up, the more product developers to leverage.
3: It's a challenge startups like Meta Optics are also grappling with, how to turn promising technology into a sustainable business.
7: So people get a lot of funding, but what's after? If I develop the technology to what it is and I cannot commercialize it, then I think as a company we fail.
3: That's a problem that Singapore plans to address over its next five-year national research plan. Though time will tell how many take that leap.
0: Singapore's semiconductor companies are also being urged to retrain workers early as artificial intelligence and automation reshape jobs across the sector. Speaking at an industry dinner, Minister of State for Trade and Industry and Manpower Fu Zhexiang says the shift should help workers move beyond routine tasks and take on higher value roles.
10: Business and workforce transformation must move together. Companies will redesign jobs and invest in people, while the unions, the government and industry partners must help workers navigate the change and acquire new skills. These practical support should begin before the jobs have been transformed.
0: In other news, Singapore plans to support an mRNA influenza vaccine pilot as it builds up its ability in disease response. Health Minister Ong Ye Kung says mRNA technology could offer the greatest flexibility in developing vaccines quickly against unknown disease X that could be novel, deadly, and fast spreading. Mr. Ong says the influenza pilot would meet a need in peacetime. He was speaking at a United Nations General Assembly side event on outbreak preparedness and response. Singapore is already working with vaccine manufacturers and is part of a global network looking at ways to speed up RNA vaccine production. It's now building up its vaccine research capabilities through its PrepVax initiative, with ASTAR among the agencies involved.
11: We know that seasonal flu vaccines typically achieve about 50 to 60% effectiveness in a good year. You know, sometimes it's even less than 30%. So this is far below the 95% efficacy of mRNA COVID vaccines. Now, there are many reasons to this situation, right? So first is manufacturing lag. Now, the conventional method of the flu vaccines, the whole process takes about 6 months.
0: By comparison, mRNA vaccines can be designed and manufactured in weeks, allowing them to adapt more quickly as viruses change. Prof Ng says developing the technology could also give Singapore a platform to respond to a different disease in future.
11: The next pandemic pathogen is unknown, right? We actually have no idea. So that means we can't really prepare for that specific threat. We can only prepare for the type of response. So therefore, mRNA is well suited because it shows that it can be adapted to different types of viruses, coronaviruses, influenza, RSV, or even cancer antigens, right?
0: Bus arrivals are set to get more consistent. Singapore's largest public bus operator, SBS Transit, is trialling a new AI system that recommends how to better space out buses on the road. The six-month pilot will cover 9 routes, or around 200 buses. SBS Transit plans to deploy this across its full fleet from the second quarter of 2027. Natalie Ong with more.
12: 车长早上好，现在跟前面的距离有点靠近，请放慢两分，谢谢。This
13: is how bus service controllers intervene in the running of buses, so they arrive regularly. They have to do this because disruptions like traffic congestion and bad weather can throw buses off schedule, causing long gaps between some, while others bunch up. It's a manual process. But under a new pilot, an AI system called FlowOS flags areas that demand attention first and suggests what they can do to keep the buses more evenly spaced out.
14: Every day I've been looking at 5 services, so totaling about 60 to 80 vehicles per shift. During peak hours, traffic congestion occurs and there might be some roadworks also. So many buses, sometimes I might miss out some. This FlowOS give me faster recommendations so I can faster focus on which is the priority.
13: The controller makes the final call.
14: Based on my 10 years experience, I might make a different recommendations. Maybe when they say slow down 4 minutes, but 4 minutes maybe is too long, then I will ask them to slow down 2 minutes to 3 minutes.
13: This means commuters won't wait for long, then see more than one bus pulling up at the same time. Bus services 70 and 145 are currently being trialled.
15: Besides the quantitative improvements, we're also looking at the qualitative ones. Primarily, commuters are happy because bus services are more reliable. Our controllers are happier because they get to focus more on assisting the spotting the bus captains, and of course, bus captains being happier because they can run better.
13: Another 7 services will progressively be added by next March, bringing the pilot to around 200 buses in total. SBS Transit says these represent the range of routes it operates.
0: Electric vehicle owners are invited to vote for their preferred design on the new differentiated license plates. Now, these plates will help first responders quickly identify EVs during fires and accidents and react appropriately. The Land Transport Authority and Singapore Civil Defence Force say the voting results will be considered in selecting the final design. There will be 3 shortlisted designs to choose from. The option with the green background was among designs shown to various stakeholders in March. The poll will be available on the One Motoring website from tomorrow to 9th October. Each registered owner may submit 1 vote. A new cross-island line tunnel will carry trains travelling in both directions in one large tunnel instead of 2 separate ones. Authorities say the design takes up less space underground, giving greater flexibility for future developments. The excavation of the first of these tunnels has been completed. Now, usually, MRT trains travelling in the opposite directions run through separate tunnels. But on a stretch of the Cross Island Line, both tracks will share one wider tunnel. The nearly 3-kilometre tunnel runs between stations near Tampines North and Defu. Reaching depths of up to 50 metres underground, it was dug using a larger, more powerful tunnel boring machine. A wall will be built down the middle to separate trains travelling in each direction. Larger tunnel boring machines will be used along 4 stretches of the Cross Island Line. Singapore's longest fully underground MRT line is set to open in phases from 2030. And And still to come, you're looking at live pictures from Washington, D.C., Chinese leader Xi Jinping making a highly anticipated trip to the White House with a message of partnership for the U.S. president. We have more from our correspondent after the break.
16: Of all our human emotions, perhaps the one that feels heaviest is guilt. From dark chapters in history to the present day.
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22: A growing threat in Taiwan. Drug driving cases skyrocketing. Illegal narcotics just a tap away. And authorities racing to keep up. Danger on Taiwan's roads. CNA correspondent Wednesday on CNA.
23: 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That has flipped over the years.
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0: Choose Tuas Power. 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
2: Iran and artificial intelligence are among key issues on the agenda. Mr. Xi also saying he looks forward to discussing bilateral ties and the global situation with Mr. Trump. Now, even before the talks begin, there's been movement on trade. U.S. Treasury Secretary Scott Bessent saying that Washington and Beijing have agreed to extend their trade truce until 10th January. The previous deadline was 10th November, and that gives both sides more time to work towards a broader deal. And for more, I'm joined by senior correspondent Olivia Seong in Washington, D.C. Now, Ollie, Chinese President Xi Jinping is making his address now. What is the latest you have for us?
3: Well, Angie, President Xi really now enjoying the full state visit treatment at the moment, beginning a full day of activities. A while ago, we saw his motorcade pull up here at the White House, where most of the action today is going to happen. And this is Mr. Xi's first visit to the U.S. in more than a decade. And in an earlier Truth Social post, President Trump also saying that this is a big day. We saw President Trump and his wife receive the Chinese president and his wife at the White House earlier on, proceeding inside where the national anthems of both countries were played. And right now, just looking at the live feed from the White House, we continue to see President Xi giving his address, his opening remarks. But just a short while ago, we did hear from the U.S. president, who spoke first, a five-minute speech in which he said that he was happy to welcome President Xi following his own visit to Beijing earlier this year, noting that the Chinese leader is the first Chinese leader to make two state visits to the U.S., and that they have both sides have made tremendous strides in issues relating to the two countries during Mr. Trump's Beijing visit, setting up including the Board of Trade, which he said has been, quote, unbelievably successful, and that during this visit, they will discuss pressing issues, including security, technology, and what he's calling super intelligence, referring basically to AI. And he said that decisions made today can promote peace and prosperity for decades to come. And then we also heard a bit from President Xi, who has thanked President Trump for his hospitality, adding that both China and the U.S. are great countries, and that he's visiting the U.S. at President Trump's invitation to carry on the friendship, expand cooperation, and promote the well-being of both people, and that facing changes of historical significance, he said that China and the U.S. shoulder a historic responsibility of advancing human development and progress. And we had already seen this rather positive tone from President Xi from the moment he arrived in his arrival statement, saying that China and the U.S. should be partners and not rivals. And so we'll be continuing to keep a close eye on developments in what's very high stake talks, and also any word on whether there are any substantive outcomes at the end of the day.
2: Yeah, and speaking of those outcomes, Ollie, a very positive start to the visit, but what else can we expect throughout the day?
3: Well, following these opening remarks by the two leaders, what we are expecting is a rather elaborate ceremony involving around 500 U.S. military personnel, a military review, even a flypast involving B-2 stealth bomber and four F-22 fighter jets. But what we'll be looking out for are those formal talks between the two sides, whether anything concrete will come out of it. We know that they will be meeting after this arrival ceremony in the Oval Office. We already, as you mentioned, have seen some movement on trade. The U.S. Treasury Secretary saying that the trade truce has been extended to January, but we have to note that Beijing has not confirmed that just yet. In fact, the Chinese Commerce Ministry would only say that after the latest talks that they have reached a number of items.

0: Of consensus. So we know that both sides are discussing various issues, including reduction of tariffs on possibly $30 billion worth of goods. But another key issue we're looking out for is discussion over AI. President Trump saying in his social media post today that that is going to be a big topic of discussion with China and the US, he said, united in their opposition to AI guardrails. At the same time, though, analysts are telling me that China, beyond talking about AI safety, would be interested in those export controls imposed by the US on advanced technology. And that could really be a test on the cooperation despite the competition between the two sides. Have a listen.
1: Not like, you know, US and China will suddenly become friends and they jointly develop AI and work out a lot of problems. Automatically, the question is who's going to write the global rules, you know, for AI, or whether the US want to have its own set of rules and ask other countries to follow. But it's still possible to see the two countries work together on some particular issues, you know, like a weaponization of AI, notification, AI safety, boundaries.
0: Well, later today, the attention, rather in the evening, the attention will then turn to a state banquet. And really of interest here is who is on the guest list. We already know that the U.S. business delegation is going to have some of the biggest names in AI and technology. We're talking the bosses of OpenAI, Amazon, as well as Google and NVIDIA. That contrasts, though, with the little detail we have so far of who is going to be in the Chinese business delegation. Earlier, there had been talk about some of the big bosses of electric vehicle maker BYD, battery maker CATL possibly being in the mix, but we don't have any confirmation of that just yet. But whoever turns up will give us some clear signals perhaps of the kind of business deals the two sides are hoping to make. Angie.
2: Ali, thank you so much for bringing us the latest. That was senior correspondent Olivia Seong reporting live from Washington, D.C. And you can also track the meeting of the U.S. and Chinese leaders on CNA.Asia and CNA's social media channels. In other news, Singapore's senior minister of state, Tan Kit Hao, says the country's AI strategy will not compete in the global AI race. Instead, the focus is on turning AI capabilities into economic and societal value. Speaking at the Future China Global Forum, Mr. Tan says, as advanced AI becomes more widely available, the ability of companies to integrate it and redesign how they work will become more important.
3: This, to me, is a useful way to understand how Singapore is approaching AI. We know we will not lead every layer of the technology stack. We will not have the most compute. We will not build every frontier model. We will not manufacture every advanced chip. But so our strategy cannot simply be about possessing more AI. It has to be about becoming exceptionally good at putting AI to work.
2: The two-day forum brings together policymakers, business leaders, and academics to discuss economic, technological, and geopolitical developments. AI is a key focus this year, with discussion on China's AI progress and the role of governance as AI systems scale up. CNA's Tan Chui has more from the Future China Global Forum.
4: The answer is not to match China. Business China chairman tells me that China's neighbors have to be nimble, find areas where they can compete, collaborate, and add value. China's also looking to Southeast Asia for growth today. But ASEAN governments may be becoming more selective in the type of Chinese investment that they want.
5: If we are totally free market, then you can see, we are actually quite open to all kinds of investments from China. Singapore, one, is very open. Some of the other countries, maybe they have some considerations of, I wouldn't say protecting, but giving the local industry a chance to develop. So some of them have requirements, for example, for joint venture. You can't be wholly owned. But I think all these are taking place in the context of ASEAN and China FTA 3.0.
2: Singapore's free trade agreement with South America's Mercosur bloc is expected to be fully in force from November, once its fourth and final founding member, Argentina, comes on board. Together with Paraguay, Uruguay and Brazil, the agreement is the bloc's first with a Southeast Asian country. It comes as Singapore's goods trade with Latin America more than doubles over 5 years, reaching more than $35 billion last year. The deal will eventually remove tariffs on about 96% of products and improve access in areas such as services and government procurement. Minister of State for Trade and Industry Fu Ceciang gave the update today at a conference promoting business ties between Singapore and Latin America.
6: For Singapore and Southeast Asian businesses, Latin America offers growing markets, trusted partners, and ever-expanding opportunities in food, sustainability, digital innovation, logistics. For Latin American businesses, Singapore's strengths in trade, connectivity, finance, and innovation make us a good gateway into Southeast Asia.
2: The Singapore Armed Forces have taken part in the 34th edition of Exercise Suman Warrior, a joint land exercise with four other countries in Kuantan, Malaysia. Around 150 military personnel from Singapore, Malaysia, Australia, New Zealand and the United Kingdom participated in the exercise, which was held from 14th to 24th September. The exercise focused on conventional operations with personnel practicing command decisions and procedures for combined missions. SAF says the exercise builds trust and improves the ability of the five armed forces to operate together. And still to come, Singapore joins forces with its neighbours to put a traditional dance form on UNESCO's list of intangible cultural heritage. Plus, as sprint queen Shanti Pereira prepares to hit the track, can she snatch another medal for Singapore at the Asia Games? That story after the break.
7: This was the article that used me to lure people to an investment scam. I want to find out who's making these fake ads.
8: They're calling.
9: A minimum of 350 Singaporean dollars deposit.
7: Investment scam losses remain the highest of any scam type in the first half of 2026,
8: from 500 to 5,000 to 25.
7: Investment scams. How do we fight it? Talking Point, Sunday on CNA.

0: The leaders of the world's two biggest economies have met again. Trade, technology, and economic ties on the agenda as U.S. President Donald Trump hosts his Chinese counterpart, Xi Jinping. On your next Asia First, we look at what's at stake and whether the summit can keep U.S.-China relations on a steadier course.
1: Congratulations to Maxine Wong for winning bronze in the women's foil individual event at the Aichi Nagoya 2026 Asian Games.
2: Any attack has to be very precise. We need to maintain that attacking posture and a massive hill to climb. That's one. Diff point on the board.
3: Maxine Wong, her first individual medal
2: at an Asian Games.
1: Catch her winning moments and other Team Singapore highlights on MeWatch.sg/AsianGames for free.

0: Singapore is joining Malaysia, Indonesia and Brunei to nominate Zapin, a traditional Malay performing art, for UNESCO's representative list of the intangible cultural heritage of humanity. The nomination will be submitted in March next year. This is Zapin, one of the five Malay dance forms commonly practiced in Singapore. Upbeat and expressive, it comes alive through graceful movements inspired by animals and the natural world, set to lively melodies from the lute, accordion, and drum. Once performed mainly at weddings and special occasions, Zapin is now performed at events and festivals in Singapore and across the region.
1: It is also, I guess, a reflection about how it, as an art form, is something that is actually shared across the region, and also demonstration of how Singapore is connected to the region through many different ways, right? And through the nomination, we'll also work with the fellow nominee countries to further efforts to create awareness for Zapin.
2: And kick to the back.
0: Pioneers of Singapore's dance scene say a UNESCO recognition could help bring Zapin to a wider audience.
3: Yeah, I'm definitely very excited. If this is recognized and endorsed, I think we have a lot more to do for Zapin. We will continue and reach out to more people, not only in Singapore, but, you know, to the region.
0: Practitioners are also finding ways to make the traditional dance relevant to the next generation.
4: So we want to also attract the younger by creating more contemporary type of Zapin, more energetic Zapin, and to gain their attention. That's how we develop. Once they are engaged with us, then we will reverse the teaching and we will teach them the more traditional Zapin, which is more structured.
0: For youth dancer Anik, it was Zapin's distinct and upbeat rhythm that first drew him in. He hopes the UNESCO nomination will inspire more young people to discover and carry on the tradition.
5: What really being passed down from the previous generation to us, we should embrace it and inherit it. Then as a younger practitioner is to rediscover it and to see what you can do or what we can do to uplift Zapin itself.
0: And Anik is already putting that into practice. He's choreographing a fusion piece that blends Zapin with Indian and Chinese elements. This is Singapore's first joint nomination of a performing art form and its fourth UNESCO bid. But how does a tradition actually make it onto the list? Intangible Cultural Heritage, or ICH, is living heritage passed from one generation to the next. Think performing arts, traditional craftsmanship, oral tradition, rituals, and festive events. These are practices that communities recognize as part of their cultural heritage. UNESCO has five main criteria for inscription, and the element must fit the definition of ICH. Its inscription should raise awareness and respect for cultural diversity. There must be concrete plans to safeguard it. The communities involved must also consent to the nomination, and the element must be already officially recognized as part of the country's cultural heritage. A nomination file is then submitted with supporting materials like consent records, photos, and videos. Shared traditions can be jointly nominated by several countries, and these files have to be submitted by 31st March each year. They are assessed by an evaluation body and the final decision made by UNESCO's Intergovernmental Committee, especially at the end of the following year. Singapore's first ICH was Hawker Culture, submitted in 2019 and inscribed in 2020. Then came the Kebaya, a multinational nomination with Brunei, Indonesia, Malaysia and Thailand, and that was inscribed in 2024. Chingay was Singapore's third nomination, jointly submitted with Malaysia in March 2025. It's currently being considered for inscription. Singapore sprint queen Shanti Pereira is on course for another Asian Games medal after reaching the women's 100-metre semi-finals. That race takes place tomorrow morning, with Pereira looking to match or better her silver medal performance in 2023. Alif Amshar reports from Nagoya.
6: On the first day of athletics action at the main stadium in Nagoya, Singapore sprinter Shanti Pereira got straight down to business, with her signature bright smile, of course. In the women's 100-meter heats, the first of her two individual events, she cruised to the finish line in a time of 11.43 seconds, the second fastest qualifying time. Compatriot Elizabeth Ann Tan also made the semis in a time of 11.73 seconds. For Pereira, she says she's taking things a step at a time.
7: Nothing can happen until I'm in the final. Like, I have to get the spot first, so first goal is always that. And because it's such a long campaign that I have here, a lot of rounds, different from the previous games because I have 3 rounds per event this time. So it's really about taking it day by day. And so, first one done, great. So now, just refocus for tomorrow, and I think just try to get that top 3 spot and hopefully get a good lane as well.
6: After a small injury at the start of the year, Pereira is finally hitting her stride. At the Commonwealth Games in July, the 30-year-old clocked a season's best of 11.24 seconds in the 100-meter to qualify for the semi-finals. That's a mere 0.04 seconds off the national mark she set in 2023. But Pereira will have her work cut out for her against a packed field with some of Asia's fastest women. Four have clocked quicker times than the Singaporean this year, including China's 17-year-old Chen Yuqie, who timed 11.08 seconds just last month. If Pereira is to get on the podium here in Japan, she knows she'll have to be at her very best. Alifamsha, CNA, Nagoya.
0: And that's Singapore Tonight. Thanks for watching and good night.

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12: A growing threat in Taiwan. Drug driving cases skyrocketing. Illegal narcotics just a tap away. And authorities racing to keep up. Danger on Taiwan's roads. CNA correspondent Wednesday on CNA.

0: It's perigee, when the moon draws closest to Earth. Twice a year, the equinox locks the sun, moon, and Earth into alignment, releasing the force of the king tides across Asia's shores. In the estuary of the Xiantang River in China, the surge threatens the defenses of the city of Hangzhou.
1: 所以说，对于当地的老百姓来讲， 他要把这个海棠做好， 这是他生存的一个问题。
0: When the sea rises in Bangladesh, many have no choice but to leave everything behind.
2: 30번, 30번, 30번, 30번, 30번, 30번, 30번, 30번, 30번, 30번, 30번, 30번, 30번, 30번, 30번, 30번, 30번, 30번, 30번, 30번, 30번, 30번, 30번, 30번, 30번, 30번, 30번, 30번, 30번, 30번, 30번, 30번, 30번, 30번, 30번, 30번, 30번, 30번, 30번, 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

0: Saturday on Japan Hour, getting to know beautiful Japan takes you to Gunma, where stunning lakes and craters are a feast for the eyes. Before tasting some of the best bread in Japan, then slow down and save a small town charm at a cozy cafe. 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
0: History remembers the dates, but it was the minutes that changed the world. Pearl Harbor, a surprise attack that brought America into a war.
2: Within the first 5 minutes of the attack, four battleships were hit.
0: Hiroshima, an atomic bomb, one devastating moment that changed warfare forever.
3: We were not anymore in this old-fashioned war of guns and of military invasions and stuff. It was this new, much more terrifying.
0: Saigon, a desperate final evacuation as a nation fell.
4: The docks on Tuesday morning were crammed with thousands of Vietnamese desperate to escape from Saigon by any means possible.
0: Berlin, a city under siege as Hitler's empire crumbled.
5: It is the most benighted, appalling place you can imagine.
0: Four defining moments, reconstructed minute by minute, Sundays on CNA.
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0: In the city of Hangzhou, the Xiantang River and its tidal spectacles have given birth to myths and legends.
1: 也就是说这条钱塘江
0: Wu Lina is the custodian of the river's traditions and the human struggle with its furies.
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0: the equinox, the conjunction of sun and moon creates powerful king tides. As these enter the estuary of the Xiantang River, a huge wave is generated, a tidal bore which surges inland towards Hangzhou. It's known as the Silver Dragon.
1: It's the two biggest dragons of the world. The other one is the Amazon Dragon. So, if there is a flood, for the farmers, it means that my land is lost, it means that my crops are lost, my family is lost, my children are lost.

0: In the wild, the boar destroys anything in its path, including scientific instruments. But in the lab, researchers can cage the dragon. Scaled channels, tens of meters long, adjustable slopes, precision sensors tracking every turbulent pulse. It's the only way to decode a force too savage to measure where it lives.
1: 然后我们现在做这个实验呢，相当于就是这个水流往这边流，然后看它的这个抗冲刷能力。就比如说，我们是逐级的增加这个水流速度，从 0.2 一直增加到1.2米每秒，然后看这个试样这些土，它大概在什么时候会被完全冲刷掉，然后来大概测一下它这个抗冲刷的能力有大概有多少。 然后这个材料呢，它是可以应用在就是这个风机的抗冲刷，然后还有堤坝的抗冲刷这一方面，主要是这些。In
0: tidal rivers, nothing happens quickly. Months of testing, years of refinement.
2: So you are here in a region which is in very large development. You are between Shanghai and Hangzhou. There's also a lot of urbanization further south. In China, they wanted to be able to facilitate crossing across the Chenton River.
0: Professor Hubert Chanson has spent years studying tidal bores and the way they surge, scour, and reshape riverbeds.
2: Recently, during the construction of a bridge, they observed some very large scour. It's related to turbulence. So as you have your impact, the flow is going around the bridge pier and is generating some three-dimensional turbulence that will lead to the scour of the riverbed. At some stage, the net scour rate was 1 meter per day. That brings the question of how deep do we need to drive the piles? On some places, the piles could be 30 meters, 50 meters deep. It's massive.
3: Of all our human emotions, perhaps the one that feels heaviest is guilt. From dark chapters in history to the present day.
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3: The Asian Guilt Code, Saturday and Sunday on CNA.
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19: Explore a turbulent Asia where humanity, resilience and tradition take the spotlight this October on CNA. During the Japanese occupation of Singapore, an unlikely bond took root.
20: Honor went to the Japanese High Command, imploring them to conserve the collections of the gardens.
19: Discover how scientists came together to protect Singapore's gardens and treasures in War at the Gardens. In Nepal, a devastating flood tears through mountain valleys, sweeping away homes and lives.
21: People are crying and shouting.
19: Witness extraordinary acts of courage as communities come together to search, rescue and rebuild. In Nepal, the flood's wake. And in Taiwan, 11,000 pigeons are released far out at sea. Their quest? To race back home, guided only by instinct.
0: 每一只每一个都要回来，知道吗？
19: Explore the extraordinary bond between humans and birds behind a tradition facing an uncertain future in Inside Out Asia, Taiwan's Pigeon Kings, this October on CNA.

0: In China, Hangzhou is bracing for the coming King Tide. As man and machine reinforce the dikes, boats make their retreat from the river to safer waters.
1: 但是呢，也是属于八月份潮水是相对比较大的。
0: Huang Shidong knows from experience that the Silver Dragon is dangerously unpredictable.
1: 然后我已经退到安全的位置了，我觉得是很安全了。因为以前我都是无人机拍的嘛，空中的视角，我想今天拍一个地面的视角，看看怎么样。然后潮水来的时候呢，边上有很多人，我说让他们都小心一点啊，因为潮水有可能会上岸的。 可是意外出现了，整个潮水就是打了好几米高，把我整个都扑住了。肯定是既害怕，又不想离得太远，因为我想拍到那种壮观的、冲天的那种镜头。 所以这个是一个矛盾，你退到很远，你就拍不到，所以摄影师就是一个很有挑战的这种工作，你要离得很近，然后你就想拍到东西，但是呢，你有可能还有危险。潮水它的魅力就是天天不一样，天天有惊喜，你只要勤劳。
0: Shidong now depends on the dangerous power of the tide to make a living. He uploads his drone footage on social media, and several of his videos have crossed the 7 million mark.
1: 而且我到现在我还觉得我还没有真正的拍到秦岭江美的这种最近。The
0: Silver Dragon is born where the river meets the sea. At the equinox, the king tide surges into the estuary and overwhelms the flow of the river in the opposite direction. The result is a rampaging wavefront that can penetrate tens of kilometers upriver. French surfer Anthony Collat hopes to ride the Bor on its journey inland. This is an extremely risky challenge, even for an expert. And things could go very wrong very quickly if he doesn't find the right spot to enter the Silver Dragon.
2: Having view, overall view of the river here can be very helpful to find new spots and identify new sections of the rivers. But when you want to combine two spots, like a viewing spot and a surfing spot, then you have to rush. Now, for the last 30 seconds, I can feel the wind. So that's like a sign the Bor is coming. Now I can see it clearly. Yeah, I can see that bump. We can see the white line over there. It's actually going faster. It's time to move now. Let's rush. I catch quite a few ocean waves and I like them, I love it. What's special, so special about Bors is it continues. And it's traveling alongside the river going uphill, which is, you know, against the flow. Yeah, that rush sometimes can last for, you know, a few hours, especially here in China. If you'd have the resource, you could follow that Bor from the first bridge to the end of the Fushan River for 6 hours, you know? Like, if you'd had to do that game for 6 hours, it'd be, it'd be like a long race, you know?
0: It looks like a wave, but scientists call it a hydraulic jump, a tidal shock front, born when the ocean is forced upriver faster than the water can escape. Wave or not, it's never stopped surfers from chasing the dragon's fury. A dare as old as the river itself.
3: It's been a cultural challenge to bridge the gap in between Chinese ancient culture and surf culture.
4: His Excellency Jacob Zuma, President of South Africa. His Excellency Justin Trudeau.
3: At the beginning, I found one poem that is quite famous and has been quoted by President Xi during the 2016 G20 summit that speak about the children of the tides.
5: 这几天啊，正值钱塘江大潮，中国有个诗句啊，叫做"弄潮儿像抛头笠，手把红旗齐不湿"。我同各位一样，期待着二十国集团啊，勇做世界经济的弄潮儿。相信，在各方一道努力下，杭州峰会一定。
3: Swimming against the waves and standing up, it became an obsession. It became a sort of obsession. The obsession was about finding traces of that wave and of the people that were playing with the tide in literature.

0: I'm paying for breakfast.
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0: Choose Tuas Power. 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
2: Would retreat and the surfers would come out. It describes them as standing up on wooden boards, appearing and disappearing among Leviathan waves, holding flags without even letting the tail of their flag get minimally wet. We know from the chronicles that the children of the tide were young fishermen. So having someone that can defeat the wave was a way to show that they were in control of it. The children of the tide have always been seen as revolutionaries. In a certain way, someone who would flamboyantly do something dangerous. Many revolutions in Chinese history have happened following rivers. So even the word Chao, which is tied in Chinese, has several different meanings, and one of them is revolution.
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8: A growing threat in Taiwan. Drug driving cases skyrocketing. Illegal narcotics just a tap away. And authorities racing to keep up. Danger on Taiwan's roads. CNA correspondent Wednesday on CNA.

0: rejoicing in the morning as Asia wakes up to a new day. Get up to speed with major events shaping lives in the region and other parts of the world.
1: Putting things in perspective with eye-opening reports and expert analysis as a new era of global politics breeds power struggles and shifting alliances.
0: We get to the heart of the matter and take stock of the issues you're invested in with on-the-ground reports and wall-to-wall coverage. Viewing it all from a regional lens because we put Asia first.
2: AI is changing the rules of business. The question is, who is keeping up? And what does it take to make it work? Shaping Tomorrow, an AI story.

These are the Get Bowls. Vast mudflats on South Korea's south and west coasts. The mudflats are unique worlds, home to a rich

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1: History remembers the dates, but it was the minutes that changed the world. Pearl Harbor, a surprise attack that brought America into a war.
2: Within the first 5 minutes of the attack, four battleships were hit.
1: Hiroshima, an atomic bomb, one devastating moment that changed warfare forever.
3: We were not anymore in this old-fashioned war of guns and of military invasions and stuff. It was this new, much more terrifying.
1: Saigon, a desperate final evacuation as a nation fell.
4: The docks on Tuesday morning were crammed with thousands of Vietnamese desperate to escape from Saigon by any means possible.
1: Berlin, a city under siege as Hitler's empire crumbled.
5: It is the most benighted, appalling place you can imagine.
1: Four defining moments, reconstructed minute by minute, Sundays on CNA.
6: Mikhail Akhangelsky is the Asian record holder. So side by side, the Games record and Asian record holder in the men's 50 butterfly, bookended by Singaporeans Mikkel Lee and Tiong Tan Wei, who was a silver medalist at the last Games. And here he is in lane number nine, the third fastest Asian ever, Tiong Tan Wei, with his time of 23.03 seconds set at the 22 World Championships. Mikkel Lee, a 2023 SEA Games champion, personal best 23.19, which he set this year in Norway.
7: Take your marks.
6: Mitsunaga got off to a flying start yesterday and showed that after the breakout, there's almost no catching him. Speaking of a flying start, how about lane number nine, Tiong Tan Wei, already half a body length ahead of the field, and he is going absolutely berserk at the moment, flying through. But Akhangelsky is coming through at the moment. They're under Asian record. Mitsunaga just slightly ahead. Akhangelsky coming back, and it will be Akhangelsky most likely taking it first. It is Bahrain at the top, 22.91. He equals his Asian record. Mitsunaga went 23.06, which was even below his time that he set in the heats this morning. Not good enough. He matches his national record and his personal best time. Tan Wei 23.38, Mikkel Lee 23.40. Good enough for fifth and sixth.
8: This morning, a bit of nerves. But for this final, I was just taking everything in. I'm trying to stick to my racing plan. Much faster than this morning swim, so can't be too upset about that. But as I said, we all come here trying to be the best. And when you fall short of that, kind of sucks.

and not really awfully aware of him filming, except there are one or two occasions where he gets into the film, and I do remember him doing things like that.

They actually set up a pretend film studio in the backyard. and they were obviously acting out, you know, what the Japs did. And another point, he actually went and filmed in the street, which was extremely dangerous, because if he'd been caught, he would have been shot.

0: This is Asia Tonight.
1: Good evening, I'm Lo Kuei Soo. Tonight's top stories: a presidential salutation with a military flyby, a superpower summit with a tough agenda, but early progress on trade and a missive from the US leader on artificial intelligence that argues for the status quo. The outgoing UN chief decrying earlier this week killing and destruction in Gaza. Israel's prime minister likely to stage a defense today in his 15th appearance at the General Assembly. OpenAI infiltrating an Australian healthcare portal. The prime minister warning of criminal charges with a probe into vulnerabilities in a website offering data for researchers and academics. Delivering progress to find more ways to work together. Malaysia's prime minister on the final day of a China trip that has taken him to Shanghai and Hangzhou.

0: And in business, the second largest IPO in India, the National Stock Exchange manages a small gain in its trading debut. And Qantas airport workers on strike in Australia for better pay and working conditions. Our leaders of the United States and China to talk trade, artificial intelligence and Taiwan in the White House are some headway ahead of leader-level discussions, with the U.S. Treasury chief announcing agreement on extending a trade truce that would otherwise have taken mutual tariffs past 100%. Donald Trump at Joint Base Andrews to greet Xi Jinping in the first such presidential gesture in decades. A statement by China's president signaling his approach to this summit. Xi Jinping urging partnership rather than rivalry. Both men getting down to discussions after President Trump and the First Lady formally welcomed President Xi and his wife at the White House. The day's program including a military inspection, a gift-giving ceremony before culminating in a state banquet. Tracking developments for CNA Live from Washington, D.C., where both Nick Harper and CNA's Olivia Xiong. Let's start with you, Nick. Nick, a packed program, the U.S. hoping for some very substantive yields, one hopes, from this program.
1: That's right, Wesu, a very packed program, all getting underway in just under 2 hours' time, that formal welcome at the White House. And within minutes of that happening, we are expecting both leaders to give some formal prepared remarks. And then they move on to the pomp and ceremony part of the day. They'll be exchanging gifts. There'll be a military review on the South Lawn. We'll hear cannons being fired and a flypast over the top of the White House. And after that, they get down to business. They'll be carrying out that meeting, which is likely to last several hours. And that'll be the portion of the day where no cameras will be allowed in. The two men getting down to discussions, lots to discuss and try and get through. From the US perspective, a few priorities. Donald Trump trying to get more critical minerals from China, trying to perhaps get China to stop buying Iranian oil. They buy a vast quantity. The US would like to stop economic revenue streams for Iran and give them economic isolation around the world. But also artificial intelligence, a hot topic at the moment, something that Donald Trump has been posting about on social media in the last hour. He said a big day with President Xi of China, super intelligence, as he's now calling it, will be a big topic of discussion, but I want to leave it exactly where it is. That is China's position also, not wanting to regulate. And then the state dinner tonight with US business leaders worth $2.2 trillion in total. The CEOs of Amazon, Nvidia, Meta will all be in attendance, but probably not as many Chinese CEOs. And then also the topic of trade, a deal already being done. The trade truce extended by an extra 2 months to take us into January, which is a win for the United States as it provides some stability and gets us past the midterms, an issue when many voters were going to be worried about the cost of living.
0: Now, Olivia, hearing from Nick there, that extension on the trade truce, the US welcoming that, but for China as well, this would be, well, welcome news.
2: Yeah, wait, so it does certainly eliminate one immediate source of uncertainty that was one of the key items that we had been watching. But I also just want to point out that it really also did show the timing of it, the announcement being made just as President Xi was arriving here in Washington yesterday, shows how negotiations had probably gone down right to the wire. We know that the U.S. Treasury Secretary Bessent had been meeting the Chinese Vice Premier He Lifeng here in Washington just yesterday, following earlier talks that they had in New York earlier in the week. And we should also note, however, that Beijing has not yet confirmed the extension of this trade truce or that specific date. Asked about it at the Chinese Foreign Ministry's briefing in Beijing earlier today, the spokesperson referred reporters to the relevant Chinese authorities. China's Commerce Ministry, though, did say that the latest talks reached a number of items of consensus. And we know that both sides are also discussing issues relating to lowering tariffs on $30 billion worth of goods, as well as operationalizing that Board of Trade. So there are clearly still details to work through what will happen after the two leaders sit down in that White House behind me remains to be seen.
0: All right, Olivia, we will get those details. But ahead of the visit, the written statement from President Xi Jinping, in which he has emphasized the need for cooperation.
2: Wait, so you know, the sun is out now here in DC following several days of rain, and perhaps that's emblematic of the warmth we are now seeing in the China-US relationship after some frosty years that in the past. And in fact, in that arrival statement from President Xi, as he touched down, he did say that China and the US should be partners and not rivals, and that China's great rejuvenation and making America great again, in a nod to President Trump's language, can go hand in hand. And he did say that he wants talks today to add new substance to what he called constructive strategic stability. But make no mistake that this warmer tone means that China will be compromising on any of its core interests. We saw that the Chinese ambassador to the US in a commentary did list out four red lines, including the issue of Taiwan. And we saw China's defense ministry at its regular briefing several hours ago, also urging Washington to stop its arms sales to Taiwan. And we know that an announcement is pending over a $14 billion US dollar arms sales to the island. Now have a listen to the Defense Ministry.
3: 中国坚决反对美国向中国台湾地区出售武器的立场是一贯的、明确的。 美方应切实恪守一个中国原则和中美三个联合公报，尤其是八一七公报规定，停止对台售武，以实际行动维护中美关系稳定，维护台海和平稳定。
2: We also know that AI is going to be a test of that cooperation between the two countries. China's Commerce Ministry did confirm, though, that the two sides held their first AI dialogue under the bilateral trade and economic mechanism. At the same time, though, analysts are saying that China wants U.S. technology export controls to be on the table, even though the U.S. side has said that has not been on the agenda. Have a listen.
4: Beijing never just, you know, comes to the negotiating table, you know, to discuss AI safety only. It also has its own agenda, which is very much about how to lift all the restrictions on export control. From Chinese perspective, in Xi Jinping's own language, AI is public good. The Chinese side also want to know where to draw the lines, you know, where to draw the red lines in terms of the, you know, the worst scenario, the highest level of risks in terms when it comes to AI safety and security.
0: On the question of AI, we have got that response from Donald Trump, as Nick reported. Donald Trump wanting to leave things exactly where they are. And another question, Nick. This meeting taking place amid a standoff between major American media outlets and the Trump administration. Is that affecting coverage of this summit?
1: Well, wait, so it certainly is. US TV networks are quite simply not covering this in real time. They are boycotting because of this standoff. So just to give an example, the last couple of days when President Xi arrived on the tarmac just outside of Washington, none of the US networks covered that in real time. That's normally a live event that they would cover. Donald Trump's speech to the UN General Assembly, again, they didn't cover it, at least for the most part. For example, CNN, while Donald Trump was speaking at the United Nations, was running a video of a police chase that ended with a car in a lake. Now, that's quite unheard of, because normally the US networks would be covering every single moment of the US president, covering his every move, covering his live interactions in a way that they have been for decades. All of this because Donald Trump banned three US networks from the White House grounds. A judge overnight said that was unconstitutional due to free press rights and ordered those journalists be allowed back onto White House property. But as it stands, we are not expecting any live live TV pool coverage from the US networks of today's big event. The White House will be carrying it live. They'll be putting it out on their website and on their app. But the networks are saying that that is not really free press. So a big moment for the US president today, as he has pointed out, but the US networks probably will not be covering it live.
0: Well, thanks. Nick Harper and Olivia Xiong reporting for CNA live there from Washington, D.C. Malaysian Prime Minister Anwar Ibrahim has wrapped up his visit to China following talks with Premier Li Qiang in Hangzhou. They reviewed ongoing projects and looked at new areas for cooperation. Malaysia looking to deepen ties in the digital economy and exchange between their people. Ms. Anwar and Mr. Li also toured the 5th Global Digital Trade Expo, where Malaysia is this year's guest country of honour. In his keynote address, Ms. Anwar says AI must remain under human control, warning that tech advances should not widen inequality between richer and developing countries. This is Ms. Anwar's fourth visit to China since becoming Prime Minister in 2022. And we're joined by our senior correspondent Afif Arifin from Kuala Lumpur. Afifa, Mr. Anwar is courting more investment from China. What does Malaysia stand to gain, and what concrete investments or projects can we expect to emerge from this latest visit?
3: That's right, Wei Su. So as you were saying, on this three-day working visit to China, Prime Minister Anwar Ibrahim also met with Premier Li Qiang. And the meeting was really about reinforcing this broader strategic relationship between Malaysia and China. But the economic side of this visit has just been as significant, because Mr. Anwar says that Malaysia has secured more than 28 billion ringgit, or almost 7 billion US dollars, in potential investments after meeting with 26 Chinese companies. And these covers sectors including semiconductors, artificial intelligence, robotics, EVs, biotech, advanced medical devices as well. So one of the more concrete projects, for example, Chinese robotics company AGBot has proposed about 1 billion ringgit, or around 244 million US dollars, in potential investment into Malaysia by 2035, and possibly creating around 5,000 jobs for the Malaysian economy. So Malaysia is making this case that it can serve as this sort of regional base for Chinese tech companies, offering a skilled workforce and a very established manufacturing ecosystem and access to a wider Asian markets. And AI, of course, has emerged as a broader theme for the visit as well. Mr. Anwar and Mr. Li exchanged views on how very quickly this technology is developing, with Mr. Anwar stressing that AI should remain under human control and that its benefits should be shared more widely. So the overall message from this visit is that Malaysia wants to deepen its political relationship with Beijing, but also to turn that relationship into higher value investment, technology transfer, and skilled jobs at home.
0: Afifa, however challenging any diplomatic visit might be, Anwar Ibrahim might find a foreign audience at this point more amicable than the political pressure that he's facing at home.
3: That's right. Well, Prime Minister Anwar is also returning home under some very difficult personal circumstances after announcing that his brother Idris Ibrahim passed away while Mr. Anwar was travelling back to Malaysia. But politically, there is quite a lot waiting for him here. And much of it goes back to that challenge of managing Malaysia's increasingly fluid political alliances. So first, there is that turmoil that we've heard happen today within the opposition Perikatan Nasional. And earlier, the Registrar of Societies had suspended all of PN's activities while it investigated a complaint that's been lodged by Bersatu, one of the coalition's components parties. Now, the regulator says that the coalition has not been deregistered, but this episode adds another layer of uncertainty to this opposition that's already been going through leadership changes, alliance changes. And then there's the Malacca state election on the horizon. We know the assembly has already been dissolved, but what is particularly significant is that the kind of political alliances between the various coalitions are all still very much up in the air. Barisan Nasional, that's led by UMNO, says it will be talking to other coalitions before deciding on an electoral pact. While Mr. Anwar himself has confirmed that his coalition, Pakatan Harapan, has even held discussions with Bersatu. But perhaps the most immediate issue for Mr. Anwar is within his own government. We know DAP Secretary General Anthony Lok, who had accompanied Mr. Anwar on this China visit, remains firm that he will resign as Transport Minister over that conditional pardon that's been granted to former Prime Minister Najib Razak. And Mr. Lok has said that he will hand Mr. Anwar his resignation letter when they return from China. Now, all of this is not at this stage threatened the survival of Mr. Anwar's government. I mean, DAP has been explicit that other ministers and deputy ministers will remain in cabinet to maintain that political stability. But of course, it does leave Mr. Anwar having to manage differences between his crucial components of his government, DAP on one side and UMNO on the other.
0: Well, thanks. Afifa Arif in there, live from Kuala Lumpur, looking at the challenges facing Malaysia's Prime Minister. Still on this bulletin, Indian insurance stocks slumping after the regulator proposed caps on commissions.
5: The future is already here. In China, you can see autonomous drivers, autonomous vehicles everywhere, at airports, for example.
0: A Chinese self-driving tech firm UIC's CEO explains to CNA where such vehicles might be the most useful.
6: East Asia, a region steeped in history, now helping to write the future of our world. From the corridors of power to the region's most remote corners, we'll break down the news driving some of the world's largest economies and explain why it matters. On East Asia Tonight, with me, Otelli Edwards.
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7: History remembers the dates, but it was the minutes that changed the world. Pearl Harbor, a surprise attack that brought America into a war.
9: Within the first 5 minutes of the attack, four battleships were hit.
7: Hiroshima, an atomic bomb, one devastating moment that changed warfare forever.
10: We were not anymore in this old-fashioned war of guns and of military invasions and stuff. It was this new, much more terrifying.
7: Saigon, a desperate final evacuation as a nation fell.
11: The docks on Tuesday morning were crammed with thousands of Vietnamese desperate to escape from Saigon by any means possible.
7: Berlin, a city under siege as Hitler's empire crumbled.
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13: 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That has flipped over the years.
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0: And business shares in Indian insurance companies sliding after the regulator proposed caps on commissions. Losses led by PB FinTech at more than 30%. A proposed rule barring lenders from bundling insurance with loans with a staggering of life insurance commissions over the life of a policy, rather than having most of it being paid up front. Commission caps could also be imposed across life, health and motor insurance. The proposed changes are part of planned reforms after New Delhi opened the sector to 100% foreign ownership earlier this year. The government inviting feedback on those reforms until late October. India's insurance market raked in about $124 billion the last fiscal year in premiums. We stay in India. The National Stock Exchange, at the country's largest bourse, making its much-anticipated debut on the stock market as the country's largest IPO this year, shares rising as much as 5% in early trade before closing with a gain of almost 2%. The offering was almost six times subscribed. Investors looking ahead to the NSE's future growth prospects and potentially even larger listings to come later this year. Rebecca Bunton filed this report for CNA from Mumbai.
1: The National Stock Exchange, one of the world's busiest stock exchanges, is itself now a publicly traded company. Its shares made their market debut here at its rival, the BSE, because Indian regulations prevent bourses from listing on their own platforms.
2: 3, 2, and 1!
1: This listing was long awaited. The NSE first began moving towards an IPO more than a decade ago, but its plans were held up by regulatory and legal hurdles. And its trading debut was closely watched.
3: I'm confident that together, NSE, its broker members, its millions of investors, and all its listed companies will build on this foundation and take India to even greater heights. NSE journey has just begun. We have a long way to go.
1: Analysts say investors will now be watching the company's financial performance and how it operates under the greater scrutiny that comes with being a publicly listed company. They say the exchange's future earnings remain closely linked to trading activity and the regulatory landscape, and that made investors slightly cautious about the valuation. One of the biggest drivers of the NSE's growth in recent years has been derivatives trading, particularly options. That market has cooled after stricter regulations aimed at curbing speculative trading. But market experts say the company's central position in India's capital markets gives it significant scale, with growing numbers of households investing in stocks.
4: So there is a broader in the next decade or next couple of decades, there will be a lot of retail investors, a lot of other investors are going to come into the market, and they will eventually drive up the volumes further, and that will primarily drive the earnings.
1: The NSE's listing also comes as IPO activity in India has been picking up sharply in recent weeks, after the Middle East conflict and market volatility prompted some companies to put their IPOs on hold earlier in the year. Investors may not have to wait very long for another major test of appetite. Jio Platforms, which is part of Reliance Industries, is expected to launch its IPO later this year in what could be the country's largest ever stock market listing. For CNA, I'm Rebecca Bunden in Mumbai.
0: Hundreds of Qantas airport workers have launched a 24-hour strike across four airports in Australia. Employees want pay to be increased in line with industry standards, more full-time positions, and the integration of work groups under a single Qantas structure. They say multiple subsidiaries have fragmented the workforce and weakened safety standards. The Transport Workers Union criticised Qantas's labour structure and says the airline needs a, quote, fundamental reset after years of cost-cutting. Qantas outsourced jobs of more than 1,800 ground workers in Australia during the COVID-19 pandemic, for which a court last year ordered the airline to pay a record fine of around $64 million. Well, the next big win in artificial intelligence could be machines working in the physical world, such as driving vehicles. CNA's Tan Siu Yi spoke to the founder of Hong Kong-listed autonomous driving company UIC Technology at the Future China Global Conference.
5: We take an approach where, you know, you have to start with the areas where the working environment is very bad. The working hours is long, and you know, our customers, they have challenges hiring human drivers. We don't want to, go directly into areas where, millions of human workers are hired. So for example, in airport, it's a really challenge to find a human driver that is qualified for the airport driving work. It has to be a special driving license, and the AI driver needs to be trained for many months before he or she starts to work, and the working condition is really, really bad. You know, in summer, the temperature on the apron is like 70 degrees Celsius, and in winter, you know, when driving this kind of tractors, because they don't have window, they don't have door, and you know, the engine of the aircraft brings noise, and that can hurt the hearing capability of human workers. So this is where we start to deploy our technology.
0: Stallone on this bulletin, a presidential welcome and a two-month extension of a trade truce. China's president arrives in the U.S. for his first state visit since 2015. Arrivals on almost every front that matters. Can Washington and Beijing use a three-day summit to rebuild trust and secure engagement? We put that question to Associate Professor Dylan Low from Nanyang Technological University right here in Singapore.
2: Of all our human emotions, perhaps the one that feels heaviest is guilt. From dark chapters in history to the present day.
6: The woman was screaming at us and telling us to help them.
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11: Congratulations to Maxine Wong for winning bronze in the women's foil individual event at the Aichi Nagoya 2026 Asian Games.
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1: Tonight's top stories: Malaysian Prime Minister Anwar Ibrahim wraps up his trip to China, where he courted AI and digital investment in Shanghai and Hangzhou. US President scheduled to host the Chinese leader at the White House an hour and a half from now. That meeting preceded by an extension of their trade truce. And the American leader saying AI will be a big topic. Israeli and Palestinian leaders prepared to address the UN General Assembly nearly 3 years after war erupted in Gaza. Ahead of their speeches, the UN Secretary General decrying killing and destruction in the enclave. And those concerns from the UN chief Antonio Guterres. But of course, Mr. Guterres did not single out any country for specific criticism. The Israeli Prime Minister likely to make his case when he speaks today, while the Palestinian president will make his address via video. James Goodison is following the UNGA for CNA. He joins us live from New York. James, Prime Minister Netanyahu scheduled to give his address a few speakers after the video pre-record from the Palestinian president. What can we expect from both these men?
2: Yes, good morning from New York. Both will be bringing very different speeches, I imagine, to the UN General Assembly. Of course, President Abbas, as you mentioned, will be coming from video link because the Trump administration has again denied him a visa. He will no doubt decry the situation in Gaza and likely make reference to Israeli settlers on the West Bank. The peace deal put forward by President Trump and his so-called Board of Peace have stalled. Yesterday, though, at the UN, they unveiled a $2.45 billion plan to rebuild Gaza, but they acknowledge that there is currently a dispute between Hamas and Israel, and so that plan is in the long grass. Benjamin Netanyahu, from his point of view, will be using this speech more like a campaign rally. He will not be speaking to the audience members in the room, but rather to Israelis back in the Middle East ahead of this election next October. In the past, during these speeches, he's used charts and diagrams, and of course, many members have in the past walked out of the hall when he rises to the podium in protest. I think both of those things are likely to happen today. In terms of actually more granular detail for Mr. Netanyahu's speech, he is expected to criticise the mayor of New York, Zohra Mamdani, who called Mr. Netanyahu a war criminal. Part of Mr. Mamdani's election campaign was to promise to arrest Benjamin Netanyahu if he came to New York. Now, that was later abandoned when he determined that he didn't have the legal authority. Nevertheless, Mr. Netanyahu expected to criticise the New York mayor today. But specifically, as I say, there's a real focus on his own grip of power. Opinion polls suggest that he's facing an uphill battle in these elections and expected, therefore, to go on the attack against the New York mayor, against Iran and against others. It's also worth taking stock at the moment at how different this visit is from the one last year, because Benjamin Netanyahu at that point went up to see President Trump. That's not happening this time. He's flying out on the same day.
1: All right, James, Benjamin Netanyahu has his priorities, as do other leaders who will be speaking at the session that follows Mr. Netanyahu, including leaders from Thailand and Bangladesh.
2: Yes, both of those leaders doing their speeches in front of the General Assembly today. Thailand's Prime Minister's speech is off the back of a UN conciliation process that was launched last week over a sea border dispute with Cambodia. That, I imagine, likely mentioned in his speech later today. Bangladesh's Prime Minister is also due to speak. They have an event today with Sweden to promote the idea of embedding midwifery of services within primary healthcare. So I imagine that will be talked about as well. Interestingly, too, Nepal is speaking, and that, of course, is off the back of those devastating flash flood that has put climate change and its effect in the spotlight. But the main event today is a huge discussion from members about sea level rises. Leaders are likely to adopt a declaration setting out international action. Now, of course, we don't know at this point what will be in it, but a lot of the things that are going to be discussed are things like emissions cuts, adaptation finance, questions over displacement and land loss as well. So lots going on today in New York.
1: Well, thanks. James Goodison reporting for CNA Live from New York. A diplomacy beginning on the tarmac. Donald Trump giving a very personal welcome to China's Xi Jinping. Ahead of their summit, the U.S. says an agreement has been reached extending a trade truce between the world's largest economies until January next year. Dylan Low, Associate Professor of Public Policy and Global Affairs at NTU, joins us live from Singapore. Professor Low, 2 months extension, so November 10th, now it expires at least until there is further extension, if there is one, on the 10th of January. Is 2 months what we would have expected in terms of extension, this trade truce?
3: Thank you. Thank you for having me. Yes, I think 2 months is the base case for most analysts when we look at the trade truce extension. I think the trade truce and the ability to withhold the extension from Washington's point of view, they do see this as a bargaining chip. And I think it does not work in their favor to have a longer extension because they want to make sure that the behavior changes, that some of their asks and demands are met, and there is some concrete progress.

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0: Choose Tuas Power. 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
2: That he can sign on to, and that he can, both leaders really, can establish us a win and tout it as a win. And at the bare minimum, expectations in the lead up to Trump and Xi meeting was that the extension was a low-hanging fruit that would have been met. And I think that that has been met already before even they begin formal talks on a whole host of issues. So I think it's a good case. It's well within expectations. It would have been unexpected if it was longer, and it would have been very unexpected and surprising if there was no sort of deal to at least give both parties more breathing space by way of the extension.
3: So what we would we expect as low-hanging fruit? So a trade truce extension, the 30 by 30 agreement to cut trade tariffs, each side doing the same on less critical exports, and possibly, we're hearing from Donald Trump there, status quo on regulation for AI. Is this base case on the main fronts?
2: Yes, I think some of those domains that you have mentioned are some of those low-hanging fruits. There's already some positive momentum and movement with regards to AI. There's been a commitment to establish at least some dialogue that would eventually lead to an institutionalized version of a AI hotline. At the same time, I think we can see and we will begin to see some movement on the fleshing out of Board of Trade and Board of Investment. I think on the Chinese side, it is fairly easy to commit to buying more agricultural products as well. So there are a slew of sorts of small packages and small wins that both parties can tout and market as advancing. But we are not going to see any sort of major breakthroughs. And in many ways, that's not exactly the point. The point is that they have met in a very short period of time, within 6 months. They've met twice this year. China, for its part, have laid the emphasis on top-level leader-led diplomacy. And that is exactly what we are getting, because it's important that the diplomatic signal that is sent down the working level, and sometimes it's at the working level that you will see the most resistance, that at the leadership level, there is this political will to get things done. It may not be big, it may not be super substantial, but they are something to work on and where meaningful progress can be made.
3: We're hearing from the Chinese Defense Ministry, and we've heard this consistently in the last few months. There are anxieties that there might be a very public move from Washington on Taiwan, either a public move or Mr. Trump rhetorically might suggest a very big change on policy, including policy on weapons sales. Do you see that happening this time?
2: In my view, I do not think that there will be any major moves on Taiwan, even as I note that President Trump himself has said that Taiwan has indicated that Taiwan is sort of a bargaining chip. I think from the Chinese perspective, is the bare minimum is that while Xi is in Washington, there should be no movement, approval, indication of any arms sale going through, because that would be diplomatically, I think, unacceptable to the Chinese. Of course, they have been pushing very hard for the Americans to change their position from not supporting Taiwanese independence to outrightly rejecting and opposing Taiwan independence. I think they have also made a very strong case and are actively pushing for the U.S. to not even sell arms, and if they do so, to sort of have some consultation or to reduce the number of arms sales. Now, I will add that beyond the rhetoric and the language, because U.S. under President has made several comments on Taiwan, including his previous trip to Beijing. What's important to note is what happens after that. Does the outcomes, does the behavior follow from what is said? Because I think that that is much more important, because sometimes there's a tendency to overinterpret the words at face value.
3: All right. Of course, 48 hours for Xi Jinping in Washington, it's what happens after that matters.

0: Thanks for joining us, Dylan Low, Associate Professor of Public Policy and Global Affairs at Singapore's NTU. Still on this bulletin, Australia's Prime Minister says OpenAI hacked a government website during training.
1: All new on Singapore Hour. From trending styles,
2: I think it might just be a little hat for your.
3: This is the one, yeah?
1: To speakeasies and bars.
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6: A growing threat in Taiwan. Drug driving cases skyrocketing. Illegal narcotics just a tap away. And authorities racing to keep up. Danger on Taiwan's roads. CNA correspondent Wednesday on CNA.
7: The leaders of the world's two biggest economies have met again. Trade, technology, and economic ties on the agenda as U.S. President Donald Trump hosts his Chinese counterpart, Xi Jinping. On your next Asia First, we look at what's at stake and whether the summit can keep U.S.-China relations on a steadier course.
8: AI is changing the rules of business. The question is, who is keeping up? And what does it take to make it work? Shaping Tomorrow, an AI story.
9: Give me your handphone.
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15: Every answer starts with a question and a trail we follow. We uncover what's hidden so you get clarity.
0: Iran is warning the conflict with the U.S. could spread beyond the Middle East and could reach the Indian Ocean, which is home to a strategic U.S.-British military base in the Chagos Archipelago. That's if Washington should attack again. That warning coming after American and Iranian officials held what the U.S. says were constructive talks on the sidelines of the U.N. General Assembly. A major differences, though, remain over how the war should end. U.S. President Trump's Board of Peace has unveiled a $2.4 billion U.S. dollar blueprint to rebuild Gaza. But the board estimates the cost of full reconstruction is more than $71 billion for the next decade. Conditions in Gaza are dire for more than 2 million Palestinians, nearly 3 years after the start of war. Most are sheltering in very poor conditions in several tent camps. Local municipalities report more than 2,000 buildings are at risk of imminent collapse. Evacuation efforts are being hampered by a critical lack of heavy demolition machinery, spare parts and safe land. As we heard earlier on this bulletin, the Israeli Prime Minister speaking today at the UN General Assembly, and Benjamin Netanyahu could find himself increasingly isolated, with some of his closest Western allies now stepping up pressure after Gaza and settlements in the West Bank. William Denslow filed this report for CNA from Brussels.
3: Much has changed since Benjamin Netanyahu last addressed the UN General Assembly. At that 2025 gathering, several of Israel's Western allies formally recognized Palestinian statehood in a break with long-standing policy. Now, as the Gaza war that caused this diplomatic shift approaches its fourth year, Israel is looking even more isolated. Global public opinion of Israel has deteriorated, according to a Pew Research Center survey this year. And the government's support for Israeli settlement expansions in the West Bank has prompted concern and condemnation from some of its closest friends. Earlier this month, 10 European countries and Canada joined the UK in seeking restrictions on goods originating from the illegal settlements, with UK calling out settler violence.
13: The British government agrees that there is ethnic cleansing of Palestinians in areas of the West Bank, perpetrated by settler terrorists. And all too often, the Israeli government has turned a blind eye to this. Our argument is not with the people of Israel, with whom the UK has unshakable bonds. Our argument is with the conduct of its government.
3: It's a landmark move, though the EU, as a united bloc of 27 nations, is still mulling a course of action.
14: Settler violence against Palestinians continues to rise and too often goes unchecked. The E1 settlements will further undermine the prospect of the two-state solution by driving a wedge through the West Bank. The EU will continue to support the Gaza Peace Plan and work with partners towards a two-state solution.
3: A decision isn't expected until at least October, but member states remain divided among themselves. For nations like Spain and Ireland, the answer is clear. They want to see punitive action taken. But getting countries like Germany, that have had historically closer ties with Israel, on board has proven difficult. Israel says it wants open dialogue with Brussels, but accuses the EU of dictating its political views. Mr. Netanyahu says the country won't bend to international pressure, particularly when it comes to Gaza and its position on Hamas.
16: כי עוד פעם, הקיום של ישראל והביטחון של כל אזרחי ישראל אינו עומד למשא ומתן.
3: Israel expressed a similar hardline stance in refusing to withdraw from Lebanon, one of Iran's conditions in the memorandum of understanding with the US to end their conflict. This did not go down well in the Trump administration.
17: Donald J. Trump is the only head of state in the entire world who is sympathetic to the nation of Israel at this moment in time. And he happens to be the head of state of the world superpower. If I was in the cabinet of the Israeli government, I might not be attacking the only powerful ally that I have anywhere left in the entire world.
3: But experts say long-standing ties between Israel and the US endure.
18: We see, you know, these momentary revelations of tension, but the underlying foundation of the relationship, I think, especially between the two presidents, is still very much there. So the question becomes, you know, how does this affect, especially going into election cycles in both countries?
3: In the case of Israel, analysts say the government's position is unlikely to soften ahead of October's election, especially as Mr. Netanyahu seeks to bolster his reputation as a defender of Israel. This analyst says most voters oppose a Palestinian state.
19: A good 70% of the Israeli population would be in empathy with Netanyahu's plan to finish the job. That they will say, well, we never feel secure if we go back to what the situation was before, or if we have a Palestinian state.
3: Sanctions and rebukes may hurt the country, but to what extent these will have any substantive impact on foreign policy will likely be driven by Israeli voters, not the international community. For CNA, I'm William Denslow in Brussels.
0: Pakistan says it has carried out airstrikes on 10 sites across Afghanistan. Afghanistan's Taliban government confirmed 4 civilians killed, vowing retaliation for what it calls a criminal act of aggression. Pakistan says it carried out those strikes after it detected and neutralized drones launched from Afghan territory. The Taliban denies launching these drones. Islamabad has repeatedly accused Kabul of sheltering militants responsible for cross-border attacks. Australia is investigating one of the world's leading AI companies after a breach of its healthcare system. The incident happening a few months ago, but what's raising concern is how the AI model behaved. Roger Maynard filed this report for CNE from Sydney.
20: This is arguably one of the most serious examples of an AI agent breaking into a significant data system outside of the United States, and it's expected to trigger major concerns about the extent to which AI companies should be able to limit and control their technology. It all started in the middle of June when an OpenAI model was undergoing internal testing by researching government spending on medicines and healthcare in Australia. Inevitably, it faced restrictions imposed by the Medicare portal run by Services Australia. But the AI model and its cyber warriors didn't give up. Eventually, they found a way around the restrictions and were able to access public and non-public files. But the real worry here is not what was accessed, but how AI behaved. Canberra has described the incident as completely unacceptable. Australia's Prime Minister, Anthony Albanese, who is in New York attending the UN General Assembly, made his feelings clear by tackling OpenAI chief Sam Altman personally and in what were described as the plainest terms. Here in Australia, local media have reported that OpenAI never actually asked its agent to break into Medicare, but simply gave it some questions as an internal test. Unfortunately, it took its task too seriously and overstepped the boundaries that would normally be imposed on AI. A spokesman for the company explained that its models took action that was not intended, reaching several Australian government websites and services. Now, on the face of it, this is one of the most serious data attacks by an artificial intelligence agency that Australia's ever suffered. Not necessarily because of the information gained, but because the government remained totally unaware of the intrusion for 3 months. In truth, the attack found nothing too sensitive or private in nature, but it did demonstrate a weakness in the Medicare website, which failed because the AI agent refused to accept the barriers designed to keep automated systems out. Well, the fear now is how OpenAI can carry out such a technological feat and how many other important websites in Australia and indeed around the world could be vulnerable to this sort of intrusion. Legally, all this lies in something of a grey area. It's uncharted territory. Nicholas Davis, a co-director of the Human Technology Institute in Sydney, told the Australian Broadcasting Corporation that it was not clear how the law might treat this sort of incident. Australian law requires proof of intent, and that raises big questions about whether the company or the AI agents should take the blame. And he admitted that a lot more work needs to be done around the rules of unauthorized computer access. But it's certainly being seen as a canary in the coal mine type incident and a wake-up call to the potential risks of AI and the adequacy of the law to deal with them. What happens next? Well, Canberra has already ordered an urgent investigation into how this was allowed to happen, and there are plans to set up a task force to determine whether existing processes are appropriate to respond to AI-related cyber incidents. But who knows how long it'll be before AI becomes so powerful that it'll be impossible to keep under control. These, of course, are issues which are dominating international debate at the moment, and the Australian cyber attack provides a clear example of what the world is facing. Roger Maynard, CNA, Sydney.
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8: 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During the Japanese occupation of Singapore, an unlikely bond took root.
9: Honor went to the Japanese High Command, imploring them to conserve the collections of the gardens.
8: 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In Nepal, a devastating flood tears through mountain valleys, sweeping away homes and lives.
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8: 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In Nepal, the floods wake. And in Taiwan, 11,000 pigeons are released far out at sea. Their quest to race back home, guided only by instinct.
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8: Explore the extraordinary bond between humans and birds behind a tradition facing an uncertain future. In Inside Out Asia, Taiwan's Pigeon Kings. This October on CNA. CNA 938. 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
17: Millions of Indians live, work and study overseas.
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19: We watch all these sitcoms and all of them are based in New York. So there was that appeal of going there, having that exposure, you know, studying there.
17: For decades, better pay, education and career prospects have drawn India's skilled workers abroad.
20: Even like I've seen a lot of my friends who now got a PR, they are driving Uber and they're earning more than me.
17: But now some are coming home. As India's economy grows and the government seeks to attract talent back.
21: A lot of things change, so I wanted to see how I can build in India. So that's why I decided to move back in 2024.
22: The reverse brain drain is happening right now. It's real. One, of course, on top of the list is the whole visa uncertainty.
17: How real is India's reverse brain drain? And does the country have enough opportunities for those who return?
23: A lot of people are already returning and so on. How do we keep them here

0: Think Bangalore 25 years back. There's no traffic chaos. It changed for good. No complaints. The IT came in, a lot of companies came in, and we are lucky to have it in Bangalore because I don't feel much difference between Silicon Valley or Silicon City, right? San Francisco and Bangalore.
1: Over 2 years ago, Nitin Hassan quit his job at Meta in the United States. He packed his bags and returned home to India, where he now runs a successful startup. He also leads B2I, or Back to India Club, a community that helps other non-resident Indians, or NRIs, make the transition back home.
0: So people ask me questions, right? Should I move back to India? What's a good time to move back to India? One thing I tell them is, say it's a personal decision.
1: Since emerging from the pandemic, India's economy has expanded by more than 7% each year. It is the fastest growing major economy in the world, and that, some analysts say, is driving a reverse brain drain, the flow of Indian talent back to the country.
2: The reverse brain drain is happening right now. There's a lot of research, a lot of deep tech work, a lot of AI-related work that is happening in India at the moment. Government is making investments, whether it is space tech, whether it is deep tech, whether it is med tech. There's so fintech, there's so many industries that are adopting these skill sets.
1: For decades, India suffered from brain drain. Millions of its brightest and highly skilled citizens sought education, salaries, and opportunities overseas. In 2023 alone, around 600,000 Indian citizens moved to an OECD country.
3: If you look at it historically, there are two types of migration. Around 70s started, and mostly the skilled migrants were moving towards what we call them the English-speaking countries. UK, US, Canada, Australia. And then one group of people started moving to Gulf countries, which are, we call them, unskilled and semi-skilled.
1: According to government data, more than 1.2 million Indian students are currently enrolled in universities and other higher education institutions overseas. Many later find work and build a life in their destination country. This was the journey Nitin took. He completed his master's in the US before spending a decade and a half in the American tech sector.
0: I was working for Meta, cutting edge technology, building AI data centers. Life was beautiful. We had every year two international vacations, two daughters going to school. But I feel something was missing. I was always passionate about starting something to solve the problems. So I wanted to see how I can build in India. So that's why I decided to move back in 2024.
1: Nitin was drawn by the vibrant tech ecosystem back home. According to government statistics, as of March this year, there are more than 223,000 recognized startups in India.
0: One thing I feel really good about Indian startup is the talent pool in India. The talent pool in India is great, unless you know how to utilize this. So I'm really confident if we can tap into right resources in India, we can build wonderful products out of India for the globe.
4: If you look at the business literature or the media, quite often India is referred as the third largest startup ecosystem globally, after the US and China. And they're only growing from strength to strength. Government, of course, is bringing out innovative schemes. In fact, the Startup India policy came up in 2016. Why should tech startup be promoted? See, they have the potential to transform an economy like India. They generate employment, contributing to GDP is another thing. Some of them can contribute even to exports.
1: So, is India turning the tide on brain drain? Let's look at the data. A Delhi think tank found that a third of high-tech startups launched between 2016 and 2023 were founded by Indians who had returned from abroad. Recruitment firm Xfino is seeing a similar shift. It says more than 15,000 NRI tech professionals returned in 2025, and that's a jump of over 50% in just 1 year. Even India's brain drain index is moving in the right direction. On a scale where a lower score means less talent leaving the country, India went from 5.7 in 2014 to 4.8 in 2024. Different measures, but they point in the same direction. More Indian talent is coming home and choosing to stay.
4: Today, India is the fastest growing economy. And it will be certainly a very attractive location for any prospective startup founder who wanted to return from abroad and come back to India. And you know, we have more than 3,000 engineering colleges. That means human resources are there, market support is there, financial support is there, GDP is growing, infrastructure is growing. What more is needed? So certainly, I would say pull factors are much stronger than push factors for returning entrepreneurs, and they will steadily grow in number.
1: Beyond startups, multinationals also provide growing opportunities for returning Indian talent. India has become the world capital for Global Capabilities Center, or GCCs. These are offices where multinationals handle tasks ranging from technology and finance to research and product development. More than half of the world's GCCs are now based in India, employing millions of highly skilled workers.
5: Because India is a low-cost location, so cost arbitrage was the primary motive for actually establishing these centers in the beginning. So today what happens is a lot of technology pieces are owned here. A lot of products are owned and executed from India. What started off simply as a cost arbitrage center today is developing products, taking full responsibility for technologies, and also in some cases orchestrating global teams.
2: GCCs will bring in people, hire people who come with probably global experience, especially in the domains where the GCCs operate in. A new GCC would require a site leader who's probably more entrepreneurial in nature, who understands India, understands the headquarters, understands what's required, but is able to move quickly, is agile. Whereas a mature GCCs would require people who understand the workflow deep down, because everyone will look at doing AI transformation now, and they need people, they need talent who can understand and help them deliver this.
1: Beyond the opportunities provided by the growing economy, the Modi government has also been actively working to reverse India's brain drain. It offers funding, fellowships, and research jobs to Indian scientists working overseas. One scheme, the Ramanujan Fellowship, helped bring around 550 researchers back to India in just 5 years.
6: Once the Honorable Prime Minister has come on power, there are different type of narratives is getting built. The Startup India, Stand Up India, the Atmanirbhar Bharat, and the Making India initiative. And today, if you look into the recent couple of initiatives, the government has taken privatizations of the space sector, Indian Semiconductor Mission, Atmanirbhar Bharat, and sustainability.
5: If people are given the infrastructure, they are given the kind of environment that they need to pursue scientific curiosity, scientific inquiry, then they may not feel the need to actually leave the country at all.
0: I wouldn't say it's a smooth sailing. There are a lot of bumpy roads, but still every day is exciting. India is, I would call it a stick drive, because you plan for 100 things. Even if I can achieve one thing in a day, I still call it a success.
1: But while India is drawing people like Nitin back, events elsewhere are forcing Indians to return.
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7: History remembers the dates, but it was the minutes that changed the world. Pearl Harbor, a surprise attack that brought America into a war.
8: Within the first 5 minutes of the attack, four battleships were hit.
7: Hiroshima, an atomic bomb, one devastating moment that changed warfare forever.
9: We were not anymore in this old-fashioned war of guns and of military invasions and stuff. It was this new, much more terrifying.
7: Saigon, a desperate final evacuation as a nation fell.
10: The docks on Tuesday morning were crammed with thousands of Vietnamese desperate to escape from Saigon by any means possible.
7: Berlin, a city under siege as Hitler's empire crumbled.
11: It is the most benighted, appalling place you can imagine.
7: Four defining moments, reconstructed minute by minute, Sundays on CNA.
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1: From the corridors of power to the region's most remote corners, we'll break down the news driving some of the world's largest economies and explain why it matters.
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13: China is pouring resources into six futuristic industries.
14: AI talking to a human would be like a human talking to a tree, right? But if we had a brain-to-brain computer interface that perhaps changes the balance of power with artificial intelligence.
15: Ensuring ethical behavior for a superintelligent system will require much faster global cooperation.
13: What is the impact on warfare, geopolitics, or the future of humanity? When Titans Clash, Monday on CNA.
2: I really wanted to have an experience of studying abroad, and that's when I decided to go to New York, and I was there for 10 years. So that's a very much part of my identity.
1: Seema was in her early 20s when she left Delhi after being accepted into NYU. She stayed in the US for 10 years, including pursuing her PhD. But her plans hit a snag when the pandemic struck.
2: A lot of funding was going to COVID, and they cut my funding to half or something. There were also some difficulties with my mentor.
1: Seema eventually halted her PhD pursuit and enrolled in a writing program instead. After graduation, she sought employment in America, but that proved difficult.
2: I applied to teaching jobs at all these universities, and there were a few interview calls, but all of them preferred somebody with a green card or somebody who was, you know, American, like somebody who was a citizen. And eventually I did get an interview call to a private college. This was in Bronx in New York, and they were like in talks to sponsor the H-1B.
1: An H-1B visa allows skilled foreign professionals to work temporarily in the United States.
2: But I feel like there was a lot of resistance from their side to sponsor H-1B. And when they weren't really very keen on doing that, that was when I knew that, okay, I think I have to go back to India.
1: Seema asked to remain anonymous so as not to hurt her chances of returning to America. More than 70% of H-1B visas go to Indian nationals. The visa typically allows skilled foreign workers to stay for 3 years and can be extended for another 3.
16: It is a temporary visa. It is a visa tied to certain very specific employment conditions that in no way guarantees permanent residence in the United States of America. So there are no automatic guarantees. Now, if you are working abroad on a non-immigrant visa, naturally, you would be under considerable stress, especially in countries where there is so much political churn that is happening.
1: When Donald Trump returned to the White House in 2025, his administration began tightening the H-1B visa system. It proposed a $100,000 fee for certain new H-1B petitions, which is currently being challenged in court. The basic fee to enter the H-1B lottery jumped from just $10 to $215 per applicant. The administration has also proposed ending the grace period that gives laid-off H-1B workers time to find a new sponsor. For Indian workers, that uncertainty is having an impact. A 2026 survey by workplace platform Blind found that more than half of tech professionals surveyed in India had seen people return from the US because of visa uncertainty.
16: H-1B immigrants are in many ways being targeted, if you wish, because of some underlying structural issues within the American economy. Manufacturing has been depleted as an American strength. So because of all of this, there is considerable churn. And whenever there is so much of social churn in any polity, immigrants are easy targets.
17: Yeah, so over the years, getting the H-1B got increasingly difficult. I saw my friends struggle with it, even like people who had worked at pretty good jobs, like, you know, somebody working at Facebook. There was also this anti-immigrant rhetoric happening simultaneously. And I feel like a lot of Americans were growing pretty restless with the fact that immigrants are coming in from different countries, stealing their jobs, you know, stuff like that.
1: But this is part of a broader trend. Outside of the US, other popular destinations for non-resident Indians are Canada, the UK, and Australia. But these countries too are tightening their visa rules.
18: I was also like thinking about going to US, but because of the H-1B restrictions and like the visa restrictions for US, it's quite difficult. So I thought, like, why not, like, if I want to work for North America, why not Canada? Because it's more friendly, it was more welcoming at that point of time.
1: Akshay moved to Canada and enrolled in a course for supply chain management. There he worked part-time for income.
18: I worked over there for 1.5 years because I had a 1 year work permit, applied for an extension. In the meanwhile, I was trying if my company could sponsor me on a close work permit. But most of the companies will deny it because there is a lot of heavy cost involved into that, because they'll have to hire a lawyer. They'll have to show that there is no other person in Canada who's a permanent resident or a citizen who has the same skills as me. So basically, you're like stuck at that point. You don't know what to do. And I had a car. I, just to be safe, what I did was I packed all my winter clothes and everything, my stuff, and I had put it in the car, parked that car outside my uncle's house. I came back last year, October.
1: In Canada, the government tightened visa rules, aiming to stop international students from using lower-ranked colleges as a pathway to permanent residency. Amid the crackdown, Canada rejected 3/4 of Indian student visa applications in August 2025. This compares to a 32% rejection rate in 2023. Similarly, Australia has also tightened student visa rules.
16: I think what you're seeing playing out, not just in the Anglosphere, but also in Europe, is because there's a growing realization in these countries, in certain circles, that they have not gained from globalization. It's as simple as that, right? They see their lives or lives of people around them to be not better than that of their predecessors their ancestors. So they are not really convinced that globalization, including the free movement of labor, has been of any good to them.
19: There are a lot of cut in the budget, educational budget. So many things are happening. Fellowships are cut. So there is the US, not just US, I think even Canada, Australia, every country is in a huge economic crisis. I would project there will be a large scale return, not only from America, I would expect from Canada, Australia, UK.
1: The visa tightening comes against the backdrop of rising anti-immigration sentiment all across much of the developed world. Anti-Indian sentiment has surged online in the US. A 2025 report found that about three-quarters of anti-Asian slurs online targeted South Asians. Researchers recorded more than 44,000 such slurs in 1 month, with tensions over immigration and H-1B visas helping fuel the hostility.
16: Of course, we're seeing a global rise in populism. These countries are, all of them, in some way or the other, undergoing considerable social and economic change. Whether that is because of stagnating wages, whether that is because of a perceived lack of opportunity, all of this is leading to political shifts. And whenever there is a political shift, right, populists, demagogues, they rise.
1: Saif went to the UK for his master's degree. There, he faced numerous racial incidents. He had asked to remain anonymous out of fear of reprisal for speaking out.
20: Yes, there is discrimination over there. They call Indians Paki. They associate us with Pakistan itself. The second thing, they think that in India things are very terrible, that we don't even have a roof on our heads. So that is one concept. And they think all the time we talk about curry.
1: Seema too experienced subtle racism during her time in New York.
17: So my passport was stolen after my Schengen visa was issued by the German embassy. And that typically requires you to go to inform the police and having them question us, like, because we are immigrants, we don't really have like a strong voice. So it was almost like they are suspicious of our visas, like our passport getting stolen.
1: Leveraging on anti-immigration narratives, right-wing parties in Europe have gained popularity.
16: What is also happening is, because of this larger political shifts that's happening, there are votes to be gained by stoking racism. What we are forgetting is that populist movements tend to influence each other. Something Tommy Robinson says in London echoes in Sydney. Something Elon Musk says, wherever Elon Musk lives at that given point in time, echoes in London. Point I'm trying to make with all of this is media, social media, right, general diffusion of ideas, both good and vile, all of this plays a role. I do not know to the extent to which racism and high-profile incidents like attack on Indian students or workers would drive individual decision-making by people living in those countries. I really do not see people voluntarily returning to India in droves.
1: Despite the hostilities they faced, both Saif and Seema still hope to go back eventually.
20: Yes, I will go back. Once I clear my things over here in India, I would definitely try to go back, because I don't want to sail into two boats. Just that you need to find your own space over there, I would say.
17: I do want to go back to the US. Like I said, I have a life that is still there, you know. I feel like closing that door for me would be like closing my life to other possibilities.
1: However, India has its share of current economic challenges, from unemployment to low salaries. If Indian migrants return en masse, is the country prepared to receive them?
3: Of all our human emotions, perhaps the one that feels heaviest is guilt. From dark chapters in history to the present day.
21: The woman was screaming at us and telling us to help them.
3: I'm on a journey through Asia to unpack the power that guilt wields over us all.
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3: The Asian Guilt Code, Saturday and Sunday on CNA.
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3: Some acts of love last a lifetime. 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
42: A growing threat in Taiwan. Drug driving cases skyrocketing. Illegal narcotics just a tap away. And authorities racing to keep up. Danger on Taiwan's roads. CNA correspondent Wednesday on CNA.
43: China wants to attract global talent.
44: When I moved to China, my family thought I was crazy.
45: Here we have opportunity to not just live in the future, but actually create it.
43: As the tech race heats up.
46: For the PRC, it's not just a matter of getting ahead in tech. This is something that Xi Jinping has staked his political legacy on.
43: Can China attract the people it needs?
47: Talent is everything, that's no doubt.
43: China's race for talent. Insight Thursday on CNA.
1: This is Pansanji village in the South Indian state of Kerala. Abraham calls the village home. In July of 2026, his brother-in-law Sibi returned to his village from Qatar, where he used to work. At that time, Sibi had not been paid for months. At the end of last year, over 9 million Indians worked in the Middle East. They send around $50 billion home to India each year.
19: See, the Gulf, there is a story. We had trade corridors. What of the many things produced in Kerala were sold to Gulf countries. And lot of trade. And when the Gulf found an oil, they need workers. If you look at the earlier theories of migration, people move for better employment. What we call in economics, wage differentials. A plumber probably earn more in the Gulf compared to earning in Orissa.
1: But war in the region, which began in February after the US and Israel attacked Iran, disrupted the flow of Indian migrants. According to India's Ministry of External Affairs, between late February and mid-April, around 900,000 Indian nationals, including students, migrant workers, dependents, and other vulnerable groups, flew back to India. Some to avoid conflict, some due to economic disruptions caused by the fighting.
19: I think there is a return, but not large-scale return. As you see during 2008-9 crisis, I have seen, or during COVID-19, but people are coming back. Some of them are sending their wives and children here. They cannot maintain their family. And some of them are staying there without work, thinking they'll get jobs.
1: The state of Kerala records the second highest amounts of remittances in the country after Maharashtra. Almost all of the remittances are from Keralites working in the Gulf states.
19: Kerala received last 2 years back 200,000 crores came to Kerala, which was produced in the Gulf, which is equivalent to 20% of the Kerala state income. One person in the Gulf supports four people left behind: his spouse, two children, and parents. 1/5. That means 10 million people are supporting 50 million people in the country.
1: While much of the discussion has focused on reverse brain drain, India does benefit from having millions of its citizens working overseas. India is the world's largest recipient of remittances, money sent home by overseas workers. These inflows reached a record $155 billion in 2025-26 financial year, a valuable source of foreign currency and income.
0: And that is what is helping the government of India and the Indian economy to survive, because Indian diaspora remittances are almost helping government of India to cut the trade deficit that is happening. So that is almost 47% of the trade deficit is being balanced by Indian diaspora remittance.
1: For Gulf workers returning to Kerala, finding a job at home may be difficult. Government data shows Kerala's youth unemployment rate is nearly twice the national average.
19: This is where the problem coming in. The failed dreamers are coming back and they continue to distress not just themselves and their family members, spouses and children. That's why we talk about now family suicides in Kerala now.
1: For Abraham's brother-in-law, Sibi, the financial cliff they faced led to tragedy.
2: July 11th, I was told to call him. 13th, I was told to call him. He was told to call him. He was told to call him. He was told to call him. He was told to call him. He was told to call him. He was told to call him. He was told to call him. He was told to call him. അതുകഴിഞ്ഞ് അമ്മ ഇതുപോലെ ഇത് കണ്ടതിന് ശേഷം അമ്മയും എൻ്റെ ചാടി അപ്പനെ രക്ഷപ്പെടുത്താൻ, പിന്നെ മോൻ രക്ഷപ്പെടുത്താൻ വേണ്ടി മോനും ചാടി. പക്ഷെ അത് അവർ രണ്ടുപേരും അമ്മയും മോനും കൂടി 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
1: More broadly, the shrinking opportunities for returning workers is seen in other sectors. Globally, tech hiring has slowed, traditionally a major source of employment for skilled Indian workers overseas. US tech companies announced more than 155,000 job cuts in the first 8 months of 2026.
4: We are at an inflection point right now. 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
1: I'm switching now. 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
2: You know, and then work on site and then my life is set. That has gone away completely.
3: If India's tech workers return home, the question is whether the country can absorb them. India's tech hiring is also tepid, with a number of high-profile retrenchments making the news. Youth unemployment remains high. According to India's periodic labour force survey, the unemployment rate among young people between the ages of 18 and 29 stands at nearly 15%. When it comes to those with either a diploma or degree, the unemployment rate is almost 30%.
4: So structural unemployment arises due to few factors. So one reason is that we have a very big informal sector. Yeah, so where the formal contracts are lacking, the social benefits are lacking, and there is very high frequency of hire and fire. The next factor is that our transition from primary activities to the secondary and tertiary is kind of stalled. So a very huge chunk of population are stuck in the low productivity primary agricultural activities.
2: We've seen a lot of layoffs. Earlier it was the entry-level folks, then it became mid-managers, and at some point also we had some leadership. So while yes, layoffs are happening in big way, on the other hand, we also see lots of new jobs getting created around data centers, around AI. But there'll be primarily shifts in terms of who's getting hired and for what skills and what requirement they're getting hired for.
3: On the other hand, some argue it is by bringing top talent back that India will create more jobs.
5: They are coming with a mentality to giving back. So they're giving back by joining into different global capability centers or MSME or the startup ecosystem. And that ecosystem is also creating the next level of employability. So they are not competing with the unemployment or the young generation, because young generation are the freshers, those who are looking for a career.
6: There are many returning entrepreneurs who have brought truly innovative products to the Indian market as well as to the global market from India. They generate employment. In fact, if there, let's say there are 1,000 startups, let us say, and they're steadily growing, they can generate a couple of lakhs of employment when they grow.
3: As for Akshay, he returned to India last October. He's not looking for a job. Instead, Akshay is making plans to return to Canada. He's learning French to boost his chances of getting permanent residency there.
7: Je n'avais pas le droit de dormir dehors.
8: Even like I've seen a lot of my friends who now got a PR, they are driving Uber and they're earning more than me. They earn about like $9,000 to $10,000 a month. I don't see myself coming back to India if I get a PR.
3: What can India do to persuade educated young workers like Akshay to stay or encourage those abroad to return?
9: All new on Singapore Hour. 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
1: The leaders of the world's two biggest economies have met again. Trade, technology, and economic ties on the agenda as U.S. President Donald Trump hosts his Chinese counterpart, Xi Jinping. On your next Asia First, we look at what's at stake and whether the summit can keep U.S.-China relations on a steadier course.
2: He looks so hot.
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4: 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And the following partners.

0: Okay, so I'm a 23-year-old aspiring journalist and I hold a bachelor's degree in mass communication, and for my master's I'd like to go abroad.
1: Huma grew up in a small town in the North Indian state of Uttar Pradesh. She now lives in New Delhi.
0: I always wanted to be a journalist growing up. So far I have worked meticulously towards that goal. Once I graduated, I stepped into a market that was full of employers who had a propensity for AI hires, AI employees. So yeah.
1: The Modi government wants India to create enough high-quality opportunities so young Indians do not have to leave to succeed. Still, Huma does not feel like there is room for her here.
0: No, I don't think that present-day Indian society offers any space for people like me to grow. The job listings that you see on LinkedIn, by the time you actually see these positions, they have already hired for those roles. Either they have picked up their nephews or their sons. And even if by some miracle you get through this iron gate, you are expected to be an editor, a journalist, a live stream expert, a videographer, all for the measly sum of 35,000 rupees in a city like Delhi. It's not sustainable financially.
1: India is showing some signs of a reverse brain drain, but the number of people returning remains small compared with those going abroad. Retaining India's talent may have to start with education. For many young Indians, studying abroad is a pathway to working overseas. In a 2026 survey, almost half of those considering an overseas education said better job opportunities were their main motivation. The pressure may be greater for those who miss out on India's top universities. Studies show graduates from lower tier colleges are less likely to be considered job ready.
2: There are lots of bright students out there, and not everybody makes it to IITs, and not for any fault of theirs.
3: So we are in that vicious circle, and the reason is that our educational curriculum is not aligned to what is required for the industry. But if you look at the share of expenditure on the soft infrastructure like education, health, that is constantly decreasing. So if you are not putting enough support to skill development at the primary and secondary level, how could you push at, from the tertiary level to the high-end manufacturing job and all? So the biggest thing is that overall makeover shift in the education is very important.
1: Another suggestion is to create a business-friendly environment. India ranks 63 out of 190 countries in the World Bank's Ease of Doing Business Index.
2: A lot of people are already returning and so on. How do we keep them here? You know, make it easy to transact, make it easy to start companies, make it easy to run companies. The way to retain people, or in fact even to ensure people don't leave in the first place, one area that we can focus on is ease of doing business in India. And I think that is something we have been trying to do better and better. Still some ways to go. How can we reduce the friction or eliminate the friction for somebody who wants to innovate? Right? How can we give them easy access to grants and capital and any other thing that they need to build businesses in India? I think this is very important.
4: In China, suppose somebody decides to start a deep tech startup venture and returns to the country. Everything is available at one place. And all kinds of support are provided by the government. That kind of a system we do not have here. In fact, some returning Indians have told me that they have taken time after coming back to understand the system itself. They have to come and struggle and understand and start doing a business. So it is there that I would say Government of India must play a more positive role to attract more Indians to come back home and enter the deep tech startup field.
1: And then there is the salary gap. For Seema, she's been job hunting since returning to India, but her overseas degree may be proving an obstacle.
0: I don't think that recruiters and employers value the degree that you get from a foreign university. The reason why that is because I feel like they would think that this person would demand more money.
1: Pay is a real obstacle in India's hopes of reversing brain drain. In one survey of Indian professionals in the US, a third said they would not accept any pay cut to return to India. Another 45% would consider returning only if the pay cut was no more than 50%. Here, the continued growth of global capability centers in India could be a draw.
2: So when you look at GCCs and compare them to other employers in India, they do have an advantage because they are able to pay better, right? If you compare an Indian IT services company versus a GCC that's doing similar work, let's say, in the IT space, the GCC will pay at least 2 to 3x of what an IT services company, domestic company, might pay.
5: The other big shift that has happened in the past 2-3 years in India is while the IT services product companies have slowed down on their hiring and there were a lot of layoffs from those companies, GCCs have actually increased the volume hiring that was not there earlier. We've got 2,100 GCCs, about 70% of them are American companies, and lots of retail GCCs, manufacturing GCCs, automotive GCCs. So a lot of work coming to India is enabling people to get newer jobs, different jobs. The kind of jobs that are coming to India are a lot more evolved and not just basic resolution jobs, basic coding jobs.
1: Niti Sharma heads TeamLease Digital. Its parent company is one of India's largest staffing and recruitment companies. She thinks those who return to India should look beyond salary.
5: I would say India is at a very interesting point. Lots of shift, lots of disruption, but lots of new exciting work happening. There is huge amount of growth happening in Tier 2, Tier 3 cities, in Tier 2, Tier 3 companies as well. So lots of new growth opportunities there. And your salary should be a combination of fixed, variable, maybe some equity, but also what is it that the organization gives you and what you can give back. So it can't be just a one fixed salary, because that's going to make you very, very unhappy and you'll never be able to take an employment that India offers.
1: India wants to be a developed country by 2047, the 100th year of its independence. And from the early days of his premiership, Prime Minister Modi had said that the return of India's top talent will be a key part of this. Returnees bring back world-class knowledge, expertise and skills. Modi sought to reframe India's brain drain as brain gain, where these brains will give back services to India with added interest.
6: Brain gain is nothing but brain return. The return of brains who have been trained, who have been exposed to a new modern technology, for example, AI. For example, different way of innovations, a different way of creating new products, and they are coming back. If India want to achieve Viksha Bharat, not in 2047, it can be done by 2037, if you welcome the Indians back.
7: Indian diaspora, who is coming back to India, are handholding various subsectors, or the skill development on the semiconductor domain or the quantum domain and various other domain where India is having a shortfall of talent. So Indian diaspora or the reverse brain drain and or the talent on influx that is with that we are experiencing is definitely a plus point for India.
1: Overseas Indian talent is returning to India. Some driven by the pull of home. Others pushed by circumstances elsewhere. Right now, the returnees are a trickle. The task ahead is how to turn this into a tide.
8: Some high-skilled people coming back to India, but that's not the number is not very high at this moment. the very high skilled people who are coming. Like, they are going to add to our, you know, research and development, entrepreneurial skill, startups.
2: The government is welcoming people with expertise, with talent back home. They are coming back because they want to contribute to the country. They want to solve India's problems.
1: Nitin came back to India because he wanted to create. He also wanted his children to grow up in India, surrounded by family.
9: So, to summarize everything, reverse brain drain surely happening. People are coming back for multiple reasons. People are coming back either voluntarily or involuntarily. But how India utilizes their knowledge after coming back, that's the benefit India is going to get at the end of the day.
10: This program is available on demand for free on MeWatch.
11: China wants to attract global talent.
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14: 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This is something that Xi Jinping has staked his political legacy on.
11: Can China attract the people it needs?
15: Talent is everything, that's no doubt.
11: China's race for talent. Insight, Thursday on CNA.

I'm not really awfully aware of him filming, except there are one or two occasions where he gets into the film, and I do remember him doing things like that.

They actually set up a pretend film studio in the backyard. and they were obviously acting out, you know, what the Japs did. And another point, he actually went and filmed in the street, which was extremely dangerous, because if he'd been caught, he would have been shot.

0: This is Singapore Tonight.
1: Good evening, I'm Angela Lim, and tonight's top stories. Human resource professionals being tapped to help workers through their careers as AI reshapes jobs. More than 80,000 financial services workers to be trained in critical AI skills by 2028, part of a wider push to help them transition as roles change. And the semiconductor industry to spend $500 million on R&D projects over the next 5 years to stay ahead of the AI demand. And improving workplace safety by making fire retardant scaffold netting compulsory for building projects from March next year. Plus, Singapore teams up with its regional neighbours to nominate a traditional Malay dance as a UNESCO Intangible Cultural Heritage.

0: Also tonight, partners rather than rivals. Chinese President Xi Jinping urges cooperation with the U.S., setting the tone ahead of key talks with Donald Trump in Washington, D.C. We'll go live to our correspondent there for the latest on the Leaders' Summit. Singapore's human resource profession is being strengthened to help workers build meaningful careers as AI reshapes jobs. From July 2028, firms with more than 200 employees will need to have at least one certified HR professional. It's among five recommendations from a tripartite workgroup that have been accepted by the government. The measures aim to benefit more than 2 million workers and support at least 2,000 companies. Jermaine Wong reports.
1: As companies turn to AI, workers may have to adapt as their jobs change with the technology. A tripartite workgroup says firms should consider how jobs and workers will be affected from the start of business transformation rather than as an afterthought.
2: We must guard against a future of jobless growth where businesses may become more productive, but workers see fewer pathways to enter, to progress, and to build meaningful careers. So our ambition here in Singapore must be different. As our firms transform, our jobs must become better.
1: One recommendation aims to strengthen the capabilities of those making key workforce decisions. From July 2028, firms with more than 200 employees must have at least one certified HR professional. The government will provide an additional $100 certification subsidy from October this year, on top of existing support. HR professionals will also get AI training and tools to help companies plan for how jobs and skills will change.
3: HR professionals will play a critical role in managing organization change, working with the business leaders to think through the workforce transformation. So that requires them to think about what skills they have within the firms, who are the workers can be trained, how they can be redeployed, and the entire engagement process with the workforce so that workers feel confident and feel prepared in the entire business transformation journey.
1: Firms can get strategic HR support as they grow and manage increasingly complex workforce needs. An ongoing six-month pilot by a local startup and the Institute for Human Resource Professionals gives participating SMEs access to experienced HR leaders on a part-time basis without the cost of a full-time hire. The Singapore Opportunity Index will also become a national benchmark for employers. It measures workplace outcomes across hiring, pay, progression, retention, and gender parity. The Manpower Ministry is exploring how the Opportunity Index information could be shown alongside job listings. This will help job seekers make more informed choices for their career growth. Tripartite partners say stronger labour management relations will also be key to making the transformation work.
4: One of the key outcomes we hope to see would be stronger labour management relations as well as tripartite relationship on the ground, because it's very, very important that we build the Singaporean worker and provide more opportunities for them.
1: The recommendations aim to build the capabilities of 20,000 HR professionals and people leaders.
0: And to share more about how the HR industry is set to benefit from the recommendations, I'm joined by Aslam Sada, who is the CEO of the Institute for Human Resource Professionals. Aslam, welcome to the show. Well, AI adoption is often driven by both business and technology leaders. So why put HR at the heart of AI transformation?
5: Yes. So typically in a transformation, you have business and technology leaders driving the processes, the workflows, and the technology changes that they want to see. However, all these implementations still require a worker to implement it or to operate it. And typically, if you do not start the process early by involving HR in looking through how the transition is going to happen smoothly and bring the workers along, you will find that changes and transitions can be slow, may sometimes even halt, or create a lot of anxiety on the ground. So our view is that HR needs to be involved early so that they can get involved in figuring out how the change management should be implemented, how communications can be disseminated to all the workers, and how should career pathways be it be structured and evolved, you know, as the technology gets implemented.
0: Now, to get this early start, the aim here is to train 4,000 HR professionals in AI fluency by 2030. What does AI fluency actually mean for an HR professional? And why is that such an essential skill?
5: Right. So if you think about the term AI fluency and the word fluency, fluency means your ability to implement it, your ability to apply it at work, in the jobs that you're in. So if HR is going to support the business and help the business to drive AI transformations in organizations, they need to build some degree of knowledge appreciation, but also practical application of how the tools can be used. So having them build a capability around the tool or AI in general, right, will allow them a better capability to work with the business to implement those changes. So I think it's very important that we get the HR community to upskill and learn how to implement AI in organizations.
0: There's tremendous potential here, but you know, as AI becomes more widely used in HR and also hiring decisions, what are some of the safeguards that must be built in among the companies?
5: Right. So if we think of HR and let's say hiring in particular, there's a number of steps involved, right? In the very early stages, it's CV screening. Mm. After that, you have interviews, and then after that, you have negotiations, and then perhaps the job offer to the candidate. Each of these steps that you go through all have different types of risk, right? So early on, perhaps CV screening, there's less interaction with a person, so the risk is less. But when you are in the negotiation stage or when you're making the offer, there's a lot of to and froing with the candidate. So there's a lot of subjectivity, nuances, which typically AI might not be able to pick up. Even when you are implementing AI at an early stage, right, one also has to be very careful with the risk of hallucination. You know, AI is also known to make mistakes sometimes. And even if they don't, the outputs that they produce can appear to be very good answers, but when in fact, may not necessarily be the right one.
0: Yeah, so the recommendations in this case is really trying to help plug some of these gaps that we may not yet anticipate. What would you say some of these gaps might be, especially when it comes to how jobs are increasingly going to be redesigned?
5: Right. I feel that one of the gaps, in fact, I think the recommendation is key message really is that when you are implementing transformation, please don't make the worker an afterthought. And from our position in IHRP, that means HR cannot be an afterthought either, right? So our view is that the most important gap I think we want to ensure that is closed from all these recommendations is that HR is involved early in the process of transformation, right? In the ideation stage, get HR involved, right? So that they know how to think through the change management, the communication, the upskilling, and work with the business to implement them as the transformation gets underway.
0: You know, there's a lot of talk about how AI adoption should lead to better jobs and not just higher productivity. So how will we know this is happening? What kind of measurements or, you know, any goals that we can reach for that might point to that happening?
5: Right. It really depends on the type of organization and the type of sector and industry you are in. In some sectors, the clear-cut measures of productivity gains, right, can be sought. But in other measures, we are also seeing shifting expectations from the market. So, for example, in financial services sector, there are a lot of repetitive transactional work that a typical worker might be doing. Using AI to remove some of them actually is a huge value to the worker and the organizations. That also frees up the time for the worker to focus on the client, right? More conversations, understanding their needs, and being able to make better recommendations to the client that you are dealing with. So these are some examples of measures that companies can look out for when thinking about the success of an AI adoption.
0: Aslam, thank you so much for sharing your insights with us today. That was Aslam Sada, who is a CEO of the Institute for Human Resource Professionals. Now, with AI front and center, more than 80,000 employees across the financial services sector will be trained in critical AI skills by 2028, part of an industry-wide push to prepare the workforce. The new initiative aims to bring together institutions to assess how different roles are changing and develop training tailored to them. Alexandra Anand with more.
1: After 37 years at UOB, Jenny Chan is still learning new ways to do her job. Last year, she joined a 12-month program to help her transition into a new role and pick up new skills along the way. Before that, she'd never used an AI tool. Now she uses it every day to draft emails, consolidate information, and generate reports.
6: I used to take about an hour to do a merging of a report. I probably will take maybe 30 minutes now, because after the system, the AI actually consolidates the information into one report, I will still need to validate the information and to review the accuracy before that can be used.
1: That judgment on how to use the technology responsibly is one of the critical AI skills the financial sector is looking to build. More than 20 financial institutions in Singapore have committed to training their entire staff by 2028 under a new initiative called the AI Workforce Collab. That represents about 40% of the sector's total workforce. To date, more than half have already been trained.
7: The Collab will bring employers and partners together to assess how jobs are changing and test practical approaches to training and job redesign. This will give employees across different functions a common foundation for working with AI.
1: And it's not just about broad upskilling, but working out what different roles need. For leaders, that could mean knowing where AI can add value. For relationship managers at Standard Chartered, that has meant speeding up manual work, like back-end documentation, client onboarding, and compliance monitoring.
8: It then allowed them to have more strategic conversations with their clients that allowed them to basically say, hey, if we're going to talk about this, here's all the data that maybe took them, you know, a day or two to research. 15, 20 minutes later, here's all the things that we think apply to you. Here's what we think that you could gain from this. And it kind of just strengthens the relationship and gives them more time to actually really have a conversation.
1: Financial institutions taking part in the new initiative are expected to share their findings with the wider sector. A new playbook will also give businesses and HR leaders practical guidance on redesigning jobs as they adopt AI.
0: And still to come, Singapore may be a key player in the global semiconductor industry, but how can it maintain the hype? Also ahead, mRNA technology re-entering the picture. We look at how Singapore is hoping to shift the needle in disease prevention. Stay with us.
9: But the leaders of the world's two biggest economies have met again. Trade, technology, and economic ties on the agenda as U.S. President Donald Trump hosts his Chinese counterpart, Xi Jinping. On your next Asia First, we look at what's at stake and whether the summit can keep U.S.-China relations on a steadier course.
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15: History remembers the dates, but it was the minutes that changed the world. Pearl Harbor, a surprise attack that brought America into a war.
16: Within the first 5 minutes of the attack, four battleships were hit.
15: Hiroshima, an atomic bomb, one devastating moment that changed warfare forever.
17: We were not anymore in this old-fashioned war of guns and of military invasions and stuff. It was this new, much more terrifying.
15: Saigon, a desperate final evacuation as a nation fell.
18: The docks on Tuesday morning were crammed with thousands of Vietnamese desperate to escape from Saigon by any means possible.
15: Berlin, a city under siege as Hitler's empire crumbled.
12: It is the most benighted, appalling place you can imagine.
15: Four defining moments, reconstructed minute by minute, Sundays on CNA.
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0: Welcome back. Fire retardant netting will become mandatory for scaffolds outside buildings for projects awarded from 1st March next year. This is as Singapore strengthens safeguards to prevent the risk of scaffold fires that can spread rapidly.
1: Occupiers, scaffold operators, manufacturers and suppliers must ensure that scaffold nettings used has been tested in accordance to one of the three established international norms for fire test safety standards that have been identified by MOM and the SCDF. These are particularly relevant to Singapore's operating space.
0: He announced the new measure at a workplace safety awards ceremony. It follows an earlier move to limit timber scaffold use to 3 months, down from 9. In a deadly fire in Hong Kong last year, non-fire retardant scaffold netting was found to have contributed to the blaze's rapid spread. The Workplace Safety and Health Council is also rolling out an enhanced program to help companies improve workplace safety. This includes reviews of past incidents to identify root causes and prevent recurrence.
2: It's actually very customized, whereby you look into a deeper aspect of safety. Because at the end of the day, Stay Safe is about coming up with a bespoke program, looking at the near miss and looking at the analytics of the particular company and then see what the company need. So at the end of the day, the company able to give a greater focus.
0: Semiconductor industry players will spend $500 million on R&D projects in Singapore over the next 5 years, in 2026 alone. That's according to A-Star. And the amount is more than the $400 million spent on such efforts between 2020 and 2025. Nicholas Ng tells us what's driving the interest and how Singapore aims to keep it up.
3: One in every 10 chips worldwide today is made in Singapore. Built on years of investment in research and development and commercialising from lab to life.
4: That's what we think is going to make a difference when companies select a location where they can grow their R&D and their business.
5: But as AI demands more from chip makers, the race to stay ahead is as intense as ever, especially as the usual ways to do it are getting harder. Traditionally, chip makers have made computers faster by adding more transistors into chips like this one, following a trend known as Moore's Law, which was first observed in the 60s, when transistors were measured in micrometers. Today, we're looking at some parts being dozens of atoms thick and at a scale where quantum physics takes over. While Moore's Law hasn't been pronounced dead yet, it is hitting its limits.
3: Singapore's worked on possible solutions for over a decade.
6: These are validation of the fact that I think Singapore has been focusing on some of these emerging or upcoming areas. And definitely, I think the next battle will be fought on advanced packaging, heterogeneous integration, chiplets.
5: You can think of those technologies as finding ways to cram more components into a single package. It means shorter distances for data to travel while using less energy. Other research areas include using light instead of electricity to feed data-hungry AI systems more efficiently.
3: And chips built for the immense amount of power used by data centers.
4: We are seeing an increasing pipeline of companies, not already in Singapore, overseas companies, coming to Singapore to work with existing partners and to strengthen the local ecosystem.
6: So it doesn't need to be one niche. I think we can probably bring a lot of these things to, I would say, to the table as an integrated ecosystem capability. Yeah.
3: Infrastructure's part of the equation, and A-Star's already set its sights on next-generation tools to gain a competitive advantage.
4: And we want to accelerate the company's capabilities to go from research to development to manufacturing at speed and at scale.
3: So he adds that after decades of multinational driven growth, small and medium enterprises are next.
7: But
3: In an industry where giants spend billions to build the best and hire the brightest, small and medium enterprises in Singapore's semiconductor sector need any edge they can get.
4: We want to allow such companies to have an unfair advantage by allowing them to leverage on our investment. It lowers the barrier to their R&D.
3: For one company, that support came in the form of talent, IP, and help with R&D.
7: It's always difficult to fundraise, no matter which country you are at. And I think our early supporters are some of the SMEs in Singapore. And then also we have strong support from ASTAR.
3: Crucial assistance for a firm developing machines to make these flat optics, which can be used in sensors like cameras and even high-speed computer connections. In the years since, they've gone public and their products have gone abroad, which they partially chalk up to using ASTAR's help. And they're not alone.
8: So if we have to do it ourselves on our own, we will have to build our own clean room, yeah, our own facilities.
3: NextGen specializes in semiconductor manufacturing machinery, which means they'll need places to handle dangerous chemicals and all the other equipment used before and after their part of the process.
8: If we do it ourselves, this becomes quite prohibitive expensive for a small, medium-sized company like us.
3: But sharing infrastructure and talent can only bring a company so far. Last year, Semicon multinational GlobalFoundries bought out Singapore startup Advanced Micro Foundry, which worked on emerging tech that AI data centres now want. For AMF's founder, finding customers for niche technologies was a challenge.
9: We like to build the fab infrastructure, but want it to be fully utilized. That fully utilization will be absolutely coming from the application side. This is something I like Singapore as a whole, actually, to have more designers come up, the more product developers to leverage.
3: It's a challenge startups like Meta Optics are also grappling with, how to turn promising technology into a sustainable business.
7: So people get a lot of funding, but what's after? If I develop the technology to what it is and I cannot commercialize it, then I think as a company we fail.
3: That's a problem that Singapore plans to address over its next five-year national research plan. Though time will tell how many take that leap.
0: Singapore's semiconductor companies are also being urged to retrain workers early, as artificial intelligence and automation reshape jobs across the sector. Speaking at an industry dinner, Minister of State for Trade and Industry and Manpower Fu Zhexiang says the shift should help workers move beyond routine tasks and take on higher value roles.
10: Business and workforce transformation must move together. Companies will redesign jobs and invest in people, while the unions, the government and industry partners must help workers navigate the change and acquire new skills. These practical support should begin before the jobs have been transformed.
0: In other news, Singapore plans to support an mRNA influenza vaccine pilot as it builds up its ability in disease response. Health Minister Ong Ye Kung says mRNA technology could offer the greatest flexibility in developing vaccines quickly against unknown disease X that could be novel, deadly, and fast spreading. Mr. Ong says the influenza pilot would meet a need in peacetime. He was speaking at a United Nations General Assembly side event on outbreak preparedness and response. Singapore is already working with vaccine manufacturers and is part of a global network looking at ways to speed up RNA vaccine production. It's now building up its vaccine research capabilities through its PrepVax initiative, with ASTAR among the agencies involved.
11: We know that seasonal flu vaccines typically achieve about 50 to 60% effectiveness in a good year. You know, sometimes it's even less than 30%. So this is far below the 95% efficacy of mRNA COVID vaccines. Now, there are many reasons to this situation, right? So first is manufacturing lag. Now, the conventional method of the flu vaccines, the whole process takes about 6 months.
0: By comparison, mRNA vaccines can be designed and manufactured in weeks, allowing them to adapt more quickly as viruses change. Prof. Ng says developing the technology could also give Singapore a platform to respond to a different disease in future.
11: The next pandemic pathogen is unknown, right? We actually have no idea. So that means we can't really prepare for that specific threat. We can only prepare for the type of response. So therefore, mRNA is well suited because it shows that it can be adapted to different types of viruses, coronaviruses, influenza, RSV, or even cancer antigens, right?
0: Bus arrivals are set to get more consistent. Singapore's largest public bus operator, SBS Transit, is trialling a new AI system that recommends how to better space out buses on the road. The six-month pilot will cover 9 routes, or around 200 buses. SBS Transit plans to deploy this across its full fleet from the second quarter of 2027. Natalie Ong with more.
12: 车长早上好，现在跟前面的距离有点靠近，请放慢两分，谢谢。
13: This is how bus service controllers intervene in the running of buses, so they arrive regularly. They have to do this because disruptions like traffic congestion and bad weather can throw buses off schedule, causing long gaps between some, while others bunch up. It's a manual process. But under a new pilot, an AI system called FlowOS flags areas that demand attention first and suggests what they can do to keep the buses more evenly spaced out.
14: Every day, I've been looking at 5 services, so totaling about 60 to 80 vehicles per shift. During peak hours, traffic congestion occurs, and there might be some roadworks also. So many buses, sometimes I might miss out some. This FlowOS give me faster recommendations, so I can faster focus on which is the priority.
13: The controller makes the final call.
14: Based on my 10 years experience, I might make a different recommendations. Maybe when they say slow down 4 minutes, but 4 minutes maybe is too long, then I will ask them to slow down 2 minutes to 3 minutes.
13: This means commuters won't wait for long, then see more than one bus pulling up at the same time. Bus services 70 and 145 are currently being trialled.
15: Besides the quantitative improvements, we are also looking at the qualitative ones. Primarily, commuters are happy because bus services are more reliable. Our controllers are happier because they get to focus more on assisting the spotting the bus captains, and of course, bus captains being happier because they can run better.
13: Another 7 services will progressively be added by next March, bringing the pilot to around 200 buses in total. SBS Transit says these represent the range of routes it operates.
0: Electric vehicle owners are invited to vote for their preferred design on the new differentiated license plates. Now, these plates will help first responders quickly identify EVs during fires and accidents and react appropriately. The Land Transport Authority and Singapore Civil Defence Force say the voting results will be considered in selecting the final design. There'll be 3 shortlisted designs to choose from. The option with the green background was among designs shown to various stakeholders in March. The poll will be available on the One Motoring website from tomorrow to 9th October. Each registered owner may submit 1 vote. A new cross-island line tunnel will carry trains travelling in both directions in one large tunnel instead of 2 separate ones. Authorities say the design takes up less space underground, giving greater flexibility for future developments. The excavation of the first of these tunnels has been completed. Now, usually, MRT trains travelling in the opposite directions run through separate tunnels. But on a stretch of the Cross Island Line, both tracks will share one wider tunnel. The nearly 3-kilometre tunnel runs between stations near Tampines North and Defu. Reaching depths of up to 50 metres underground, it was dug using a larger, more powerful tunnel boring machine. A wall will be built down the middle to separate trains travelling in each direction. Larger tunnel boring machines will be used along 4 stretches of the Cross Island Line. Singapore's longest fully underground MRT line is set to open in phases from 2030. And still to come, you're looking at live pictures from Washington, D.C., Chinese leader Xi Jinping making a highly anticipated trip to the White House with a message of partnership for the U.S. president. We have more from our correspondent after the break.
12: Of all our human emotions, perhaps the one that feels heaviest is guilt. From dark chapters in history to the present day.
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12: The Asian Guilt Code, Saturday and Sunday on CNA.
21: History remembers the dates, but it was the minutes that changed the world. Pearl Harbor, a surprise attack that brought America into a war.
22: Within the first 5 minutes of the attack, four battleships were hit.
21: Hiroshima, an atomic bomb, one devastating moment that changed warfare forever.
23: We were not anymore in this old-fashioned war of guns and of military invasions and stuff. It was this new, much more terrifying.
21: Saigon, a desperate final evacuation as a nation fell.
24: The docks on Tuesday morning were crammed with thousands of Vietnamese desperate to escape from Saigon by any means possible.
21: Berlin, a city under siege as Hitler's empire crumbled.
25: It is the most benighted, appalling place you can imagine.
21: Four defining moments, reconstructed minute by minute. Sundays on CNA

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1: From the corridors of power to the region's most remote corners, we'll break down the news driving some of the world's largest economies and explain why it matters.
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0: Welcome back. Chinese President Xi Jinping calls for the U.S. and China to be partners rather than rivals as he arrives in Washington for a key summit with President Donald Trump. The two leaders are meeting for a third time in a year. A red carpet rollout at Joint Base Andrews as Mr. Trump and First Lady Melania greet Mr. Xi and his wife Peng Liyuan. The leaders will sit down for talks later today. Taiwan, Iran and artificial intelligence are among key issues on the agenda. Mr. Xi also saying he looks forward to discussing bilateral ties and the global situation with Mr. Trump. Now, even before the talks begin, there's been movement on trade. U.S. Treasury Secretary Scott Bessent saying that Washington and Beijing have agreed to extend their trade truce until 10th January. The previous deadline was 10th November, and that gives both sides more time to work towards a broader deal. And for more, I'm joined by senior correspondent Olivia Seong in Washington, D.C. Now, Oli, Chinese President Xi Jinping is making his address now. What is the latest you have for us?
1: Well, Angie, President Xi really now enjoying the full state visit treatment at the moment, beginning a full day of activities. A while ago, we saw his motorcade pull up here at the White House, where most of the action today is going to happen. And this is Mr. Xi's first visit to the U.S. in more than a decade. And in an earlier Truth Social post, President Trump also saying that this is a big day. We saw President Trump and his wife received the Chinese president and his wife at the White House earlier on, proceeding inside where

0: I'm paying for breakfast.
1: Eh, why?
0: 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Good, right?
1: Wah, sounds so troublesome.
0: Not at all. You still get the same SP bill every month. Nothing changes except the savings.
1: Really? 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
0: Yeah. 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
1: I'm switching now. Eh, next breakfast is on me, okay?
0: Choose Tuas Power. Same SP bill, better value.
2: Pelosi adding that both China and the U.S. are great countries and that he's visiting the U.S. at President Trump's invitation to carry on the friendship, expand cooperation and promote the well-being of both people, and that facing changes of historical significance, he said that China and the U.S. shoulder a historic responsibility of advancing human development and progress. And we had already seen this rather positive tone from President Xi from the moment he arrived in his arrival statement, saying that China and the U.S. should be partners and not rivals. And so we'll be continuing to keep a close eye on developments in what's very high stake talks, and also any word on whether there are any substantive outcomes at the end of the day.
3: Yeah, and speaking of those outcomes, Ollie, a very positive start to the visit. But what else can we expect throughout the day?
2: Well, following these opening remarks by the two leaders, what we are expecting is a rather elaborate ceremony involving around 500 U.S. military personnel, a military review, even a flypast involving B-2 stealth bomber and four F-22 fighter jets. But what we'll be looking out for are those formal talks between the two sides. Whether anything concrete will come out of it, we know that they will be meeting after this arrival ceremony in the Oval Office. We already, as you mentioned, have seen some movement on trade. The U.S. Treasury Secretary saying that the trade truce has been extended to January, but we have to note that Beijing has not confirmed that just yet. In fact, the Chinese Commerce Ministry would only say that after the latest talks, that they have reached a number of items of consensus. And we know that both sides are discussing various issues, including reduction of tariffs on possibly $30 billion worth of goods. But another key issue we're looking out for is discussion over AI. You know, President Trump saying in his social media post today that that is going to be a big topic of discussion with China and the U.S., he said, united in their opposition to AI guardrails. At the same time, though, analysts are telling me that China, beyond talking about AI safety, would be interested in those export controls imposed by the U.S. on advanced technology. And that could really be a test on the cooperation despite the competition between the two sides. Have a listen.
4: Not like, you know, U.S. and China will suddenly become friends and they jointly develop AI and work out a lot of problems. Automatically, the question is, who's going to write the global rules, you know, for AI? Or whether the U.S. want to have its own set of rules and ask other countries to follow. But it's still possible to see the two countries work together on some particular issues, you know, like a weaponization of AI, you know, notification, AI safety, you know, boundaries.
2: Well, later today, the attention, rather in the evening, the attention will then turn to a state banquet. And really of interest here is who is on the guest list. We already know that the U.S. business delegation is going to have some of the biggest names in AI and technology. We're talking the bosses of OpenAI, Amazon, as well as Google and NVIDIA. That contrasts, though, with the little detail we have so far of who is going to be in the Chinese business delegation. Earlier, there had been talk about some of the big bosses of electric vehicle maker BYD, battery maker CATL, possibly being in the mix, but we don't have any confirmation of that just yet. But whoever turns up will give us some clear signals, perhaps, of the kind of business deals the two sides are hoping to make. Angie.
3: Ollie, thank you so much for bringing us the latest. That was senior correspondent Olivia Seong reporting live from Washington, D.C. And you can also track the meeting of the U.S. and Chinese leaders on CNA.Asia and CNA's social media channels. In other news, Singapore's senior minister of state, Tan Kit Hao,

0: says the country's AI strategy will not compete in the global AI race. Instead, the focus is on turning AI capabilities into economic and societal value. Speaking at the Future China Global Forum, Mr. Tan says, as advanced AI becomes more widely available, the ability of companies to integrate it and redesign how they work will become more important.
1: This, to me, is a useful way to understand how Singapore is approaching AI. We know we will not lead every layer of the technology stack. We will not have the most compute. We will not build every frontier model. We will not manufacture every advanced chip. But so our strategy cannot simply be about possessing more AI. It has to be about becoming exceptionally good at putting AI to work.
0: The two-day forum brings together policymakers, business leaders, and academics to discuss economic, technological, and geopolitical developments. AI is a key focus this year, with discussion on China's AI progress and the role of governance as AI systems scale up. CNA's Tan Chiu Yi has more from the Future China Global Forum.
2: The answer is not to match China. Business China chairman tells me that China's neighbors have to be nimble, find areas where they can compete, collaborate, and add value. China's also looking to Southeast Asia for growth today. But ASEAN governments may be becoming more selective in the type of Chinese investment that they want.
3: If we are totally free market, then you can see, you know, we are actually quite open to all kinds of investment from China. Singapore, one, is very open. Some of the other countries, maybe they have some considerations of, I wouldn't say protecting, but giving the local industry a chance to develop. So some of them have requirements, for example, for joint venture. You can't be wholly owned. But I think all these are taking place in the context of ASEAN and China FTA 3.0.
0: Singapore's free trade agreement with South America's Mercosur bloc is expected to be fully in force from November, once its fourth and final founding member, Argentina, comes on board. Together with Paraguay, Uruguay and Brazil, the agreement is the bloc's first with a Southeast Asian country. It comes as Singapore's goods trade with Latin America more than doubles over 5 years, reaching more than $35 billion last year. The deal will eventually remove tariffs on about 96% of products and improve access in areas such as services and government procurement. Minister of State for Trade and Industry Fu Ceciang gave the update today at a conference promoting business ties between Singapore and Latin America.
4: For Singapore and Southeast Asian businesses, Latin America offers growing markets, trusted partners, and ever-expanding opportunities in food, sustainability, digital innovation, logistics. For Latin American businesses, Singapore's strengths in trade, connectivity, finance, and innovation make us a good gateway into Southeast Asia.
0: The Singapore Armed Forces have taken part in the 34th edition of Exercise Suman Warrior, a joint land exercise with four other countries in Kuantan, Malaysia. Around 150 military personnel from Singapore, Malaysia, Australia, New Zealand and the United Kingdom participated in the exercise, which was held from 14th to 24th September. The exercise focused on conventional operations with personnel practicing command decisions and procedures for combined missions. SAF says the exercise builds trust and improves the ability of the five armed forces to operate together. And still to come, Singapore joins forces with its neighbours to put a traditional dance form on UNESCO's list of intangible cultural heritage. Plus, as sprint queen Shanti Pereira prepares to hit the track, can she snatch another medal for Singapore at the Asia Games? That story after the break.
5: The leaders of the world's two biggest economies have met again. Trade, technology, and economic ties on the agenda as U.S. President Donald Trump hosts his Chinese counterpart, Xi Jinping. On your next Asia First, we look at what's at stake and whether the summit can keep U.S.-China relations on a steadier course.
6: Historically, zoos are designed for the purpose of entertainment first. That has flipped over the years.
7: Behind the habitats and encounters is a much bigger story.
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13: Congratulations to Gan Ching Hui and Kiria Tikana for winning silvers in the swimming women's 400-meter freestyle and fencing women's epi-individual events, respectively, at the Aichi Nagoya 2026 Asian Games.
14: It's a magnificent and fascinating battle for the silver medal.
15: Can Ching Hui keep up with this?
14: What a swim this is from Gan Ching Hui,
16: the queen of Southeast Asia.
17: Kiria gets the better of that exchange. She gets the hit level to 5-all. A valiant effort from Kiria.
13: Catch their winning moments and other Team Singapore highlights on mewatch.sg/AsianGames for free.

0: Singapore is joining Malaysia, Indonesia and Brunei to nominate Zapin, a traditional Malay performing art, for UNESCO's representative list of the intangible cultural heritage of humanity. The nomination will be submitted in March next year. This is Zapin, one of the five Malay dance forms commonly practiced in Singapore. Upbeat and expressive, it comes alive through graceful movements inspired by animals and the natural world, set to lively melodies from the lute, accordion, and drum. Once performed mainly at weddings and special occasions, Zapin is now performed at events and festivals in Singapore and across the region.
1: It is also, I guess, a reflection about how it, as an art form, is something that is actually shared across the region, and also demonstration of how Singapore is connected to the region through many different ways, right? And through the nomination, we'll also work with the fellow nominee countries to further efforts to create awareness for Zapin.
2: And kick to the back.
0: Pioneers of Singapore's dance scene say a UNESCO recognition could help bring Zapin to a wider audience.
3: Yeah, I'm definitely very excited. If this is recognized and endorsed, I think we have a lot more to do for Zapin. We will continue and reach out to more people, not only in Singapore, but, you know, to the region.
0: Practitioners are also finding ways to make the traditional dance relevant to the next generation.
4: So we want to also attract the younger by creating more contemporary type of Zapin, more energetic Zapin, and to gain their attention. That's how we develop. Once they are engaged with us, then we will reverse the thing and we will teach them the more traditional Zapin, which is more structured.
0: For youth dancer Anik, it was Zapin's distinct and upbeat rhythm that first drew him in. He hopes the UNESCO nomination will inspire more young people to discover and carry on the tradition.
5: What really being passed down from the previous generation to us, we should embrace it and inherit it. Then as a younger practitioner is to rediscover it and to see what you can do or what we can do to uplift Zapin itself.
0: And Anik is already putting that into practice. He's choreographing a fusion piece that blends Zapin with Indian and Chinese elements. This is Singapore's first joint nomination of a performing art form and its fourth UNESCO bid. But how does a tradition actually make it onto the list? Intangible Cultural Heritage, or ICH, is living heritage passed from one generation to the next. Think performing arts, traditional craftsmanship, oral tradition, rituals, and festive events. These are practices that communities recognize as part of their cultural heritage. UNESCO has five main criteria for inscription, and the element must fit the definition of ICH. Its inscription should raise awareness and respect for cultural diversity. There must be concrete plans to safeguard it. The communities involved must also consent to the nomination, and the element must be already officially recognized as part of the country's cultural heritage. A nomination file is then submitted with supporting materials like consent records, photos, and videos. Shared traditions can be jointly nominated by several countries, and these files have to be submitted by 31st March each year. They are assessed by an evaluation body and the final decision made by UNESCO's Intergovernmental Committee, especially at the end of the following year. Singapore's first ICH was Hawker Culture, submitted in 2019 and inscribed in 2020. Then came the Kebaya, a multinational nomination with Brunei, Indonesia, Malaysia and Thailand, and that was inscribed in 2024. Chingay was Singapore's third nomination, jointly submitted with Malaysia in March 2025. It's currently being considered for inscription. Singapore sprint queen Shanti Pereira is on course for another Asian Games medal after reaching the women's 100-metre semi-finals. That race takes place tomorrow morning, with Pereira looking to match or better her silver medal performance in 2023. Alif Amshar reports from Nagoya.
6: On the first day of athletics action at the main stadium in Nagoya, Singapore sprinter Shanti Pereira got straight down to business, with her signature bright smile, of course. In the women's 100-meter heats, the first of her two individual events, she cruised to the finish line in a time of 11.43 seconds, the second fastest qualifying time. Compatriot Elizabeth Ann Tan also made the semis in a time of 11.73 seconds. For Pereira, she says she's taking things a step at a time.
7: Nothing can happen until I'm in the final. Like, I have to get the spot first, so first goal is always that. And because it's such a long campaign that I have here, a lot of rounds, different from the previous games because I have three rounds per event this time. So it's really about taking it day by day. And so, first one done, great. So now, just refocus for tomorrow, and I think just try to get that top three spot and hopefully get a good lane as well.
6: After a small injury at the start of the year, Pereira is finally hitting her stride. At the Commonwealth Games in July, the 30-year-old clocked a season's best of 11.24 seconds in the 100-metre to qualify for the semi-finals. That's a mere 0.04 seconds off the national mark she set in 2023. But Pereira will have her work cut out for her against a packed field with some of Asia's fastest women. Four have clocked quicker times than the Singaporean this year, including China's 17-year-old Chen Yuqie, who timed 11.08 seconds just last month. If Pereira is to get on the podium here in Japan, she knows she'll have to be at her very best. Alfamsha, CNA, Nagoya.
0: And that's Singapore Tonight. Thanks for watching and good night.

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2: Rise and shine, Singapore. We are open for business right here on CNA 938. The leaders of the world's two biggest economies have met with Taiwan trade and artificial intelligence among the key issues discussed.
5: We'll get an update on the latest from the Trump C summit this hour.
2: Plus, oil prices jumping back above $106 a barrel fueled the latest rise in treasury yields. All these coming right up, but first, the news. Good morning. Here are the latest headlines coming up from the CNA newsroom. With Susan Ng, I'm Hairian Tudiman, and this is the morning group, and this is Open for Business. President Xi Jinping says China and the US have reached a new joint arrangement on trade, calling it good news for the global economy. Now, it comes after summit talks at the White House with US President Donald Trump, who hailed it as a great meeting. There are few details of the new trade arrangement that the Chinese leader announced. He held more than an hour of talks with Mr. Trump in the Oval Office. China's foreign ministry says they discussed trade, with Mr. Xi calling for cooperation in AI to ensure human control is maintained and urging the US to keep its opposition to Taiwan independence. On the Iran war, Chinese media says Mr. Xi voiced support for a return to the US-Iran MOU and an end to the naval blockades. While the leaders met at the White House, US First Lady Melania Trump brought her Chinese counterpart Peng Liyuan on a tour of the Smithsonian's National Museum of Asian Art. It is the first time the two ladies have met since their last encounter in Beijing in 2017. During Mr. Trump's first term in office, the museum houses America's largest collection of Asian art. Now, both ladies toured the Peacock Room and viewed an ancient Chinese stone disc along with various other art pieces. They later listened to Chinese folk songs sung by children from Hope Chinese School. Peng Liyuan sang along, sharing a laugh with Mrs. Trump. The engagement has drawn global attention, as it's seen as a display of soft power, uniting two figures known for their style, glamour, and diplomacy. Melania Trump was a former fashion model, and Peng Liyuan, a famous folk singer who previously performed with the Chinese military's art troupe.
5: Israeli Prime Minister Benjamin Netanyahu has lashed out at his critics defending Israel's actions across the Middle East. Addressing the UN General Assembly, he declared that Iran's leadership will eventually fall.
4: I want you to listen to my words carefully. One day, and it may not be far away, the Iranian people will be free. Their murderous regime will be toppled by its lies, by its corruption, by its cruelty. This evil regime will fall, and we will all celebrate that day.
5: Delegates in the hall walked out, some jeering and booing, as Mr. Netanyahu spoke. His fiery speech criticized Qatar and Turkey for allegedly spreading lies about Israel. He also took aim at New York Mayor Zoran Mamdani, calling him a war criminal for not protecting Jews in the city. Mr. Mamdani had vowed to have Mr. Netanyahu arrested for alleged war crimes if he set foot on New York soil, but later admitted he lacked the authority to do so. This follows Palestinian President Mahmoud Abbas's own speech, delivered via a video recording as he was denied a visa to enter the US. Mr. Abbas urged world leaders to take tangible action against Israel.
2: The HR profession is getting a reset to help workers ensure they keep meaningful careers in an age of disruptive AI. The government has accepted recommendations by a tripartite work group, which aim to make sure workplaces have HR staff and leaders capable of helping workers adapt. Among them is the compulsory certification of at least one HR professional for firms with more than 200 employees by July 2028. The moves potentially impact more than 2 million workers and support 2,000 firms. HR professionals will also have access to training to make them fluent in AI and a guide to assess their ability to use AI for job and workforce changes. SMEs will also receive HR support through a startup that offers part-time services. This reduces the costs of engaging a full-time hire. Minister of State for Manpower Fu Chexiang says business and workforce transformation should be considered together from the start.
13: Some of us may see business transformation and people transformation as separate conversations, but they are really two sides of the same challenge. When business leaders and HR leaders make decisions together from the start, our firms will be better able to grow and, most importantly, provide better opportunities for our workers.
5: Singapore plans to support an mRNA influenza vaccine pilot as it builds up its disease response capabilities. Angela Lim with this report featuring Professor Lisa Ng, Executive Director at A-Star Infectious Diseases Lab.
15: Health Minister Ong Ye Kung says mRNA technology could offer the greatest flexibility in developing vaccines quickly against unknown disease X that could be novel, deadly, and fast spreading. Mr. Ong says the influenza pilot would meet a need in peacetime. He was speaking at a United Nations General Assembly side event on outbreak preparedness and response. Singapore is already working with vaccine manufacturers and is part of a global network looking at ways to speed up RNA vaccine production. It's now building up its vaccine research capabilities through its PrepVax initiative, with A-Star among the agencies involved.
16: We know that seasonal flu vaccines typically achieve about 50 to 60% effectiveness in a good year. You know, sometimes it's even less than 30%. So this is far below the 95% efficacy of mRNA COVID vaccines. Now, there are many reasons to this situation, right? So first is manufacturing lag. Now, the conventional method of the flu vaccines, the whole process takes about 6 months.
15: By comparison, mRNA vaccines can be designed and manufactured in weeks, allowing them to adapt more quickly as viruses change. Prof. Ng says developing the technology could also give Singapore a platform to respond to a different disease in future.
16: The next pandemic pathogen is unknown, right? We actually have no idea. So that means we can't really prepare for that specific threat. We can only prepare for the type of response. So therefore, mRNA is well suited because it shows that it can be adapted to different types of viruses, coronaviruses, influenza, RSV, or even cancer antigens, right?
2: In other news, NTUC Enterprise Chairman Tan Hee Teck will take over as Health Promotion Board Chairman from the 1st of October. He succeeds Mr. Wong Kim Yin, who retires from the board later this month. And Mr. Tan's three-year term runs until the end of September 2029. He joined the HPB board in April. His previous roles include leadership positions at Resorts World Sentosa and Genting Singapore. HPB and the Health Ministry say he will provide strategic guidance as Singapore advances several health promotion initiatives. These support Healthier SG, Age Well SG, and Grow Well SG. The agencies also thanked Mr. Wong for his leadership since becoming chairman in April 2024. Under Mr. Wong, HPB expanded lower sodium alternatives and developed Healthy 365 into a personalized health app.
5: Bus arrivals are set to get more consistent. Singapore's largest public bus operator, SBS Transit, is trialling a new AI system that recommends how to better space out buses on the road. The six-month pilot will cover 9 routes or around 200 buses. SBS Transit plans to deploy the system across its full fleet from the second quarter of 2027. Natalie Ong reports.
17: Bus service controllers intervene in the running of buses, so they arrive regularly. They have to do this because disruptions like traffic congestion and bad weather can throw buses off schedule, causing long gaps between some, while others bunch up. It's a manual process. But under a new pilot, an AI system called FlowOS flags areas that demand attention first and suggests what they can do to keep the buses more evenly spaced out.
18: Every day I've been looking at 5 services, so totaling about 60 to 80 vehicles per shift. During peak hours, traffic congestion occurs and there might be some roadworks also. So many buses, sometimes I might miss out some. This FlowOS give me faster recommendations so I can faster focus on which is the priority.
17: The controller makes the final call.
18: Based on my 10 years experience, I might make a different recommendations. Maybe when they say slow down 4 minutes, but 4 minutes maybe too long, then I will ask them to slow down 2 minutes to 3 minutes.
17: This means commuters won't wait for long, then see more than one bus pulling up at the same time. Bus services 70 and 145 are currently being trialed.
19: Besides the quantitative improvements, we are also looking at the qualitative ones. Primarily, commuters are happy because bus services are more reliable. Our controllers are happier because they get to focus more on assisting the spotting the bus captains, and of course, bus captains being happier because they can run better.
17: Another 7 services will progressively be added by next March, bringing the pilot to around 200 buses in total. SBS Transit says these represent the range of routes it operates.
5: And you also heard from Calvin Chan, Senior Service Controller at SBS Transit, and Ong Jack Sen, Head of Operations, Control and Support at SBS Transit in that report. And that's the news. With Haryanto Diman, I'm Susan Ng. Headlines anytime on CNA 938 and CNA.asia. Right, take note that traffic lights are not working at the junction of Lorong Ah Soo and Hougang Avenue 1, so do be safe in that junction. Heavy traffic CTE towards the AYE at 2 spots before Bradle Road and also at the PIE Changi exit. Please drive with care.
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5: More rain this afternoon. Thundery showers mainly over northern and western Singapore can be expected in the afternoon. Still quite hot. Temperatures up to 34. PSI as of the early this morning was between 61 and 73, which puts it in the moderate range.
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2: And we are open for business right here on CNA 938. It is Friday, 25th of September.
27: Yes.
2: I'm very excited because...
27: So am I.
2: Yeah, finally it's Friday. It's been a long week. It's been a busy week for the newsroom as well.
27: Yeah.
2: As we are speaking right now, of course, the two leaders of the two biggest economies in the world, they have met up.
27: Yes.
2: So all eyes are on that, or all eyes were on that.
27: Yeah.
2: We are going to be crossing very shortly over to our correspondent, Olivia Seong, who will give us the latest updates. But I was looking at the television just now, and I was just seeing those live pictures, right, of the meeting. Yeah.
27: Well, all eyes are actually on the two first ladies as well, isn't
2: exactly.
27: it?
2: Yeah. Exactly, yeah.
27: Because, I mean, they hadn't met in almost 10 years, right? And being able to visit a museum. And of course, I guess it reminds us that soft power is also very important.
2: Indeed. Yeah. Indeed. I was just about to say that, right? It's yeah. It is. It's
27: yeah, the softest
2: interesting
27: side.
2: To see.
27: It is.
2: You know, while the two gentlemen, they talk about the serious, discuss the topics, but almost behind the scenes, and then you have the wives also doing it as well, right? In a different way.
27: In a very different way.
2: Yeah.
27: And it is interesting. Well, of course, the US has much to offer in terms of its cultural heritage. Everyone... you know, has something to contribute.
2: Indeed.
27: So they did have a nice program, I think, for
2: indeed,
27: the Chinese
2: indeed,
27: First Lady,
2: indeed,
27: which was really nice.
2: So Olivia is just standing by. We're just working out our connection with her and our getting in touch with her. But before we head to Olivia, we just want to very quickly share this piece of news with you. So 23 major financial institutions in Singapore, they have committed to train more than 80,000 employees in critical AI skills by 2028. All this is basically under a new initiative led by the Institute of Banking and Finance. Which firms are we talking about? They include DBS, OCBC, UOB, UBS, AIA, and others as well.
27: That's right.
2: Together, they represent about 40% of Singapore's financial services workforce.
27: I think you just need to be up to speed with that. And you know, we've read of how HR needs to be in on the picture as well.
2: Yeah.
27: How you support those who can and those who cannot.
2: Indeed.
27: Catch up, I would imagine, right?
2: Correct.
27: With the pace that AI is taking over and maybe replacing some of the work that we do. What else can we do in order for us to remain relevant
2: yeah,
27: in
2: correct.
27: The job?
2: Correct, indeed. And Thing is, we talk about AI a lot.
27: We do.
2: On our shows across.
27: All
2: our shows right on CNA 938 here, and even on CNA TV, because it is that frontier.
27: It is.
2: The theme that we're talking, and I would imagine we'll be talking about it in years to come as well.
27: For sure. And I think we don't realize that we're already using AI.
2: Yes.
27: Right? In so much of our everyday, it's just that we had not in the past put a name or a term to it.
2: Yeah.
27: But every time you turn on your phone or your device, your laptop, whatever, everything that you do, every click, every search is backed by an intelligence somewhere. We're just talking off air, right? How, you know, our devices are listening to us and all of that. But that's a conversation for later.
2: Yeah, indeed, indeed. So it's really interesting to see how things are going to pan out in the AI space as well. The AI companies, they are also in talks of how to, quote unquote, manage the pace and speed and development of AI as well.
27: Yes, yeah. Either you keep up or you lose out. But keeping up also means you need to know all the ins and outs.
2: Yeah.
27: With every good thing, there's always the other side to the coin.
2: Yeah.
27: You've got to safeguard yourself, your company, your work, your family, your so many things.
2: Indeed, indeed. So, yeah. Any updates to AI, anything at all, of course, you can stay with us here on CNA 938. Alrighty, we will now head to our first chat with our correspondent. So President Xi Jinping says China and the US have reached a, quote, new joint arrangement on trade, calling it good news for the global economy. It comes after summit talks at the White House with US President Donald Trump, who hailed it as a great meeting. Both Mr. Trump and Mr. Xi have pressing issues to contend with.
27: One of which is artificial intelligence, as both countries compete for dominance in developing the most capable AI model. In his opening remarks, President Xi pushed for human control over AI, while President Trump previously referred to fears of mass extinction by AI as a hoax.
2: A CNA senior correspondent, Olivia Seong, is covering the summit in Washington, D.C., and she joins us live now for an update on the latest. Good morning to you, Olivia, or more of good evening
27: good
2: to
27: evening,
2: you.
27: Good evening, yeah.
0: Yeah, good evening, guys.
2: Good evening. So, Olivia, the formal talks are done. How is China portraying how it went, and were there any substantive outcomes?
0: Well, if you were to look at all the statements that have come out throughout the day, and it's been a packed day with many talks and remarks being made, Chinese state media releasing information throughout the day as well, we saw there's a rather positive atmosphere overall. President Xi calling for the two sides to turn their vision of constructive strategic stability into action. Specifically, there's been some movement on trade. President Xi saying the latest economic negotiations produced a new joint arrangement, though we have to note that China still has not confirmed what the US had previously said about the current trade truce being extended. You're also talking about AI. That was another interesting area to emerge. President Xi saying that the two countries have competition in AI but can cooperate even more, and called for continued dialogue on the risks and benefits and maintaining human control over the technology. And, you know, that really fits into the much bigger picture with AI, a major driver of growth for China, and President Xi himself talking about how AI is an international public good. But at the same time, do remember that Beijing also remains strongly opposed to US technology export control. So even though both sides see room to talk about AI safety, analysts are also saying that they may be approaching it from different angles. And I spoke to a former White House China advisor, Ryan Haas, who did say that we'll have to keep a lookout for whether both sides are able to define perhaps what would constitute a national security event that will compel the other to notify each other on an AI activity of concern. So these are all things that need to be operationalized and we'll have to look out for in the coming days.
27: Olivia, were both leaders able to address the issues around artificial intelligence amid the escalating debate over safety of the tech?
0: Yeah, I think we were just talking about, you know, AI, and it's something that remains to be seen. Perhaps where another area that has, you know, emerged as something that's of interest is over the issue of Taiwan. That was also where, you know, despite the positive atmosphere that we're seeing, and this has really been a summit that's full of pomp and pageantry and the optics of it all being very important, especially to President Trump. But we saw during the talks, President Xi urging Washington to formally oppose Taiwan independence and to handle the issue cautiously. And that position itself isn't new. But what one analyst told me as well is that why it's significant is perhaps that China is now suggesting that opposing Taiwan independence should be part of this constructive strategic stability framework. Also being mindful that we're pending that decision by President Trump on that $14 billion US dollar arms sales to Taiwan, which Beijing has repeatedly been not happy about.
2: If I may just ask you, Ollie, with regard to President Xi's delegation, because we understand President Xi is at the White House for the state dinner together with a large group of American tech CEOs who have been invited as well. But a Chinese list from the business world is unclear. Tell us more about that.
0: Yeah, before I get into that, I wish I could just show you where I'm standing and what I'm seeing. I can maybe paint you a picture.
2: Yes, please.
0: At the rooftop of a building that's really just overlooking the White House in the distance. And there's really been a hive of activity in the past couple of hours or so as guests have started to arrive. We saw them outside. There was music play. We have to note that there are some protesters outside of the White House. But inside, we are looking ahead to that state dinner. It's supposed to be quite an elaborate one. The White House is saying that it's going to be an event that is American with a light Chinese touch. From the China angle, we'll be looking out for signals on, you know, potential deals. President Xi made this point in his remarks today, saying that China continues to welcome American companies to invest and do business. But importantly, he also said that Beijing wants Chinese companies to be treated fairly in the U.S. And that makes tonight's guest list particularly interesting. What we know, as you mentioned, some of America's biggest technology and AI figures are expected from NVIDIA, OpenAI, Meta. We saw pictures of them entering the White House. But we haven't really seen the equivalent on the Chinese side. And earlier reports had suggested there may be quite a sizable Chinese CEO delegation, but that doesn't seem to have materialized. And that contrast is really worth watching. And I think it won't be long before we know how this is going to play out. But beyond who is attending, it also will really tell us more about what kind of future business deals and investment both sides may be able to come to some sort of agreement on, even as their rivalry and competition continues.
27: And of course, after tonight, let's take a look at what's next for the two leaders, Olivia.
0: Yeah, the state visit isn't over, but tomorrow is the third and final day of the state visit that is President Xi's first in more than a decade. President Xi and his wife, Peng Liyuan, who is accompanying him, will be hosted to tea in the White House by President Trump and First Lady Melania Trump. But what is interesting is later on, before they leave the U.S., they will be headed to the National Archives, which is just a short distance away from the White House. There, they'll be looking at, you know, important U.S. founding historical documents like the U.S. Constitution and the Bill of Rights. But what we also know from the White House is that they are also supposed to be looking at historical records that are to be of interest to the U.S.-China relationship. And so that's something that will be of interest. I was inside the National Archives just a couple of days ago to have a look at it myself. So I'll be curious to see what happens tomorrow and what records exactly will be shown to President Xi. There's this personal touch that has been going on, especially as, you know, observers are saying that this is a level of reciprocity following President Trump's visit to Beijing in May. And once the trip wraps up, all eyes will be on whether any joint statements will be released, any further deliverables or concrete outcomes from the visit. So still much to watch, even though we have one day to go, half a day.
2: Indeed, indeed. Ollie, as we wrap things up as well, what can we look forward to you from you as well in terms of coverage? Any teasers for us?
0: Yeah, it's going to be a very busy final day. You know, we've been going to you live on CNA TV and online the last few days. And I must say, it's been really interesting for me personally to see everything in action. We were at, you know, President Xi's outside his hotel where Chinese residents living in the U.S., had gathered, and you know, then we were at the White House where we are now seeing that state dinner take place tomorrow. We'll continue to bring you coverage of the latest events, and we'll also be actually recording a podcast with my colleague Nick Harper here in DC, hoping to give you some of the behind the scenes, like what's on the menu of this year's state dinner, who is performing. We heard a tenor it has been engaged to perform at the White House. So I think it should be an interesting chat, hopefully for everyone to listen to.
2: No, indeed, indeed. Yeah. Because sometimes the behind the scenes, are the ones that we want to look at as well, right? We want to be
0: What exactly is an American dinner with a light Chinese touch?
2: Indeed, indeed. And
27: I would be interested in the menu.
2: Yeah.
27: What that actually means.
0: Okay, I will make sure to put it in.
27: Thank you.
2: I mean, it is, after
0: all, we saw a bit of it. It does sound quite tasty, I must say.
2: And it is, I mean, at the end of the day, it is a big meeting, right?
27: Yeah.
2: Because it's between two of the, you know, two leaders of the two biggest economies in the world, right?
0: Yeah. Olivia, forgetting also, that, you know, we're looking ahead, that this is just two potentially out of four, because, you know, they could be meeting again on the sidelines of APEC and G20, but this would likely be the last bilateral meeting between the two leaders,
2: Alrighty.
0: For this year.
2: For this year, at least, that is correct. Ollie, we are certainly looking forward to your coverage and for your podcast, indeed.
0: Yes, a plug there.
2: Yeah, a plug there as well. Please stay safe and we will chat with you again.
0: Thank you so much, guys. Have a good day.
2: You have a great evening as well. And that was CNA's senior correspondent, Olivia Seong. Now, if you want to stay up to date with the latest from the Trump-Xi meeting, of course, you can stay with us right here on CNA 938. We will also bring you coverage on our website and on CNA TV.
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2: With the time at 7:30, let's get you the latest from the CNA newsroom. President Xi Jinping says China and the US have reached a new joint arrangement on trade, calling it good news for the global economy. It comes after summit talks at the White House with US President Donald Trump, who hailed it as a great meeting. There are a few details of the new trade arrangement that the Chinese leader announced. Earlier in the day, he held more than an hour of talks with Mr. Trump in the Oval Office. The leaders also stressed the significance of their roles in the world.
7: The decisions we make in these areas today can promote peace and prosperity for decades and decades to come.
2: The haze is flaring up again in the East Malaysian state of Sarawak after cloud seeding and emergency measures brought temporary relief. A report says the air pollutant index in Serian District surged past 200, forcing more than 100 schools in the area to shut. Students have reverted to home-based learning. Schools in the area have been alternating between in-class and home learning due to smoke from wildfires in Indonesia. The haze peaked earlier this month when the air pollutant index hit 518, prompting authorities to declare an emergency. The transboundary haze has spread not only to Malaysia, but also to Singapore, Brunei, and parts of the Philippines. In other news, Singapore is joining Malaysia, Indonesia and Brunei to nominate Zapin, a traditional Malay performing art, for UNESCO's representative list of the intangible cultural heritage of humanity. The nomination will be submitted in March next year. Angela Lim has more in this report, featuring Som Said, founder of Sri Warisan Som Said Performing Arts.
4: This is Zapin, one of the five Malay dance forms commonly practiced in Singapore. Upbeat and expressive, it comes alive through graceful movements inspired by animals and the natural world, set to lively melodies from the lute, accordion, and drum. Once performed mainly at weddings and special occasions, Zapin is now performed at events and festivals in Singapore and across the region. Pioneers of Singapore's dance scene say a UNESCO recognition could help bring Zapin to a wider audience.
8: Yeah, I'm definitely very excited. If this is recognized and endorsed, I think we have a lot more to do for Zapin. We will continue and reach out to more people, not only in Singapore, but, you know, to the region.
4: Practitioners are also finding ways to make the traditional dance relevant to the next generation. For youth dancer Anik, it was Zapin's distinct and upbeat rhythm that first drew him in. He hopes the UNESCO nomination will inspire more young people to discover and carry on the tradition.
9: What really being passed down from the previous generation to us, we should embrace it and inherit it. Then as a younger practitioner is to rediscover it and to see what you can do or what we can do to uplift Zapin itself.
4: And Anik is already putting that into practice. He's choreographing a fusion piece that blends Zapin with Indian and Chinese elements.
2: Singapore sprint queen Shanti Pereira is on course for another Asian Games medal after reaching the women's 100-meter semi-finals. The race takes place this evening, with Pereira looking to match or better her silver medal performance in 2023. Alif Amshah reports from Nagoya.
10: On the first day of athletics action at the main stadium in Nagoya, Singapore sprinter Shanti Pereira got straight down to business. In the women's 100-meter heats, the first of her two individual events, she cruised to the finish line in a time of 11.43 seconds, the second fastest qualifying time. Compatriot Elizabeth Ann Tan also made the semis in a time of 11.73 seconds. For Pereira, she says she's taking things a step at a time.
11: Nothing can happen until I'm in the final. Like, I have to get the spot first, so first goal is always that. And because it's such a long campaign that I have here, a lot of rounds, different from the previous games because I have three rounds per event this time. So it's really about taking it day by day. And so first one done, great. So now just refocus for tomorrow, and I think just try to get that top three spot and hopefully get a good lane as well.
10: After a small injury at the start of the year, Pereira is finally hitting her stride. At the Commonwealth Games in July, the 30-year-old clocked a season's best of 11.24 seconds in the 100-meter to qualify for the semi-finals. That's a mere 0.04 seconds off the national mark she set in 2023.
2: And that's the news. For more, you can stay with us right here on CNA 938, or you can check out cna.asia. Alrighty, with your time at 7.35, let's get you some traffic updates. There is an accident on PIE towards Tuas after Jalan Bahar, causing a bit of a jam till Jurong West Avenue 2. Do avoid lane 1. Another accident on BKE towards PIE after Bukit Panjang Road, causing a bit of a slow-moving traffic till KJE. Avoid lanes 2 and 3. Traffic heavy on PIE towards Tuas at AYE exit. On TPE towards PIE, heavy traffic there. This is between Loyang Avenue and KPE. Traffic is also heavy on CTE towards AYE at Ang Mo Kio Avenue 1 exit. If you are going to be out and about this morning, please drive with care. Do not speed.
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2: And we are still open for business right here on CNA 938. Your time is coming up to 7:38 a.m. Well, let's get you up to speed on what's happening in business now with Elizabeth Neo joining us from Asia First, and that is the morning show on CNA TV. Liz, another day of fresh pressure on the markets. Tell us more.
17: Yeah, so the bond volatility once again rattling markets, sending the Dow lower for a third day, and the S&P 500 Nasdaq little change. So 30-year U.S. Treasury yields hit their highest level since 2004, comes

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0: Choose Tuas Power. 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
2: And as for AI, US President Donald Trump and Chinese President Xi Jinping, as you know, they're meeting. They've also discussed competition over the technology as Washington and Beijing agreed to extend the trade truce by around 2 months. So all in all, the higher yields and higher oil prices, that's creating a growing headwind for the equity market. But solid US economic growth and corporate earnings may offer some support.
3: And Liz, you continue to monitor the rapid deal-making in the AI space. Apparently, a cloud computing company is in focus for you this morning.
2: Yes, so Akamai Technologies, which is an American cloud computing company, is one I'm looking at. Anthropic has just signed an $11.6 billion seven-year deal with the company for computing power, which would mark the biggest contract in Akamai's history. So under this deal, Akamai will provide Anthropic with CPUs to support its growing AI operations. And the company, in the meantime, expects to spend about $5.5 billion on capital investment in order to secure and pre-purchase those components that will be needed to support that agreement with Anthropic, including memory. So this deal really builds on a previous nearly $2 billion agreement between the two companies. And it also, it includes a warrant giving Anthropic up to 5% stake in Akamai. So, you know, the deal just isn't just another one that highlights the huge spending that's been underway to build the computing infrastructure needed to meet surging demand for AI services.
3: And the US Federal Reserve has proposed new stablecoin rules.
2: Yeah, so under the proposal, stablecoin issuers that are supervised by the Fed would have to fully back their tokens with approved reserve assets, including short-term U.S. Treasury bills. So the rules would also introduce capital requirements to address credit and operational risks. And for banks, this proposal will set guidelines for holding stablecoin reserves and as well as outline permitted stablecoin activities. It also is set to create a more tailored process for banks that are looking to issue their own token. So this proposal comes as the Fed moves to implement the framework that was established by last year's Genius Act. And what's going to happen now is that the Fed will take public comments for about 60 days after the proposal is published in the Federal Register. And some are viewing this set of rules as a possible significant step towards bringing stablecoin issuers and banks under a more defined federal regulatory framework.
3: Liz, always a pleasure to speak with you to get the latest business headlines. And that was Elizabeth Neo from Asia First, the morning show on CNA TV. Now, time to turn to the financial markets. Let's take a look at how Wall Street closed first. We are looking at S&P 500 just down by a bit, rather flat, 0.02%. The Dow, bigger loss there, down about 0.3%. NASDAQ bucking the trend, but not much, just a touch above water at 0.01%.
4: And long-term U.S. borrowing costs are surging again, with the 30-year Treasury yield above 5.5%. This is its highest since 2004. Oil remains a major inflation risk. Fed officials are warning that price pressures could become entrenched, and Treasury buybacks have struggled to offset pressure at the long end. So how much higher can yields go? And when do they start doing real damage to earnings, equities and the broader economy?
3: For more, let's speak with Bill Stone. He's Chief Investment Officer at the Glenview Trust Company. Bill, welcome back to the show. So 30-year Treasury yield has pushed above 5.5%. It's higher since 2004. How much of that is still about oil and the Middle East? And how much reflects a more persistent inflation and fiscal risk premium?
5: Well, it's actually a really difficult question, I think, when you look at what's going on in the bond market in the US, because if you actually kind of take it apart, most of the increase in yield is not due to higher inflation expectations like you would think. It's actually higher real yields

0: higher after inflation yields, which typically signals, I'll say, one of two things. One is higher expected economic growth, which is a reasonable explanation for right now, because the U.S. has actually had extremely strong, or looks like we're going to have extremely strong third quarter growth, probably north of 3% real GDP growth here in the third quarter. Probably drop down in the fourth, but still post good earning or good growth. So either way, that's one. Two is bond investors just demanding more compensation for the risk that's out there. Maybe it's not necessarily inflation risk, it's just general risk. I think it's probably a bit of both of those in the US, because you have to say, like I'm sure you've talked about, global yields are up. So there's something going on, right? Like, so sometimes you don't know exactly what it is, but I try and eliminate some things, or at least say, like, look at the numbers, like I said, with the inflation, and say, well, weirdly enough, bond investors aren't pricing in a bunch of longer term inflation I'm pointing at. We obviously know the shorter term inflation is up.
1: And Treasury expanded its long-end buybacks, but the latest operation actually brought only around $4 billion of a $6 billion maximum. What does that tell you, Bill, about how difficult it is for Washington to materially influence long-term yields?
0: I think you just said it right. It is difficult. You really have to put a bazooka on it. And it's hard to want to do that, because, you know, they're saying, well, we're going to buy these long-term bonds and then issue more short-term bonds, but we know short-term yields are going up too, so it's not exactly necessarily helping our interest costs very much, and actually not great for kind of lining up assets and liabilities. I got to be honest, I'm not a huge fan of it. I'm not sure why we're doing. I mean, I know they've talked about why they think we're doing it, but when you actually look at where yields are relative to kind of our economic growth and, you know, history, they're actually not abnormally high. You know, I mean, it seems abnormally high because we've come from such low interest rate numbers after the global financial crisis, after COVID, et cetera. But in terms of, if you take any sort of longer history, it's really not out of bounds.
2: And we are hearing, of course, Treasury Secretary Scott Bessent himself highlighting the unusually strong oil bond correlation. Bill, if Middle East tensions ease and crude falls materially, could long yields come down sharply, you think?
0: I mean, I guess they could. I see that too, that correlation, but I'm just not sure, you know, because the interesting part is obviously the higher oil prices have not really hurt the US economy. And maybe on the margin it has, but at least as an absolute level, we've not seen it show up like many of us kind of feared it would show up in terms of slowing down our economy. If those numbers come down, or if the oil prices, gasoline prices here come down, you actually would think it's another little shot in the arm for our economy. You wouldn't necessarily see the treasuries come down. Now, maybe you say, well, it takes some risk out of long-term inflation. You know, we are seeing on our inflation side, which is actually a bit of the good news, weirdly enough, that our inflation problem is mostly a goods inflation problem. Again, that doesn't sound like good news, but it actually is, because relative to some other countries like Europe, where you actually have more of a service inflation problem, which is typically a lot stickier and harder to get rid of. So, you know, you may be right. We may see the pressure come off a little bit when you see oil prices come out, because we would expect some, obviously, the goods inflation to ease a bit on that.
1: And Fed officials increasingly warning that repeated inflation shocks could become entrenched, while market price roughly three more hikes over the next year. Does that look excessive to you, or is this appropriately cautious?
0: Yeah, I mean, I think the good news is, I think they're building some credibility, just, you know, because before it was a lot of threatening to hike it, you know, if inflation was going to stay elevated. It's been elevated for years, so you finally got to put up or shut up. They finally put up some, so I'm hoping that, you know, may actually show up. Like I said, and it's only a hope, honestly. I got to be honest, I don't know where inflation's going. I'm just going to follow the data. But like I said, there's a little bit of that good news that if we can get some help on that good side coming in a little bit, I think you'd see some lot better numbers, and that would make at least some of those hikes, if not all of them, disappear. But I got to be honest. I like a lot. I don't know.
2: Okay. Stocks, they have historically struggled, Bill, in the first few months after an initial Fed hike, even though the longer-term record is much stronger. Does that make the current volatility something investors should expect to endure rather than fear?
0: Yeah, I think so. I think you just look to get through it. It's interesting when you look below the surface. So one is I'll start with the S&P 500 is actually up since we did our first hike. So while there's been volatility, it's actually up. But that being said, the average stock in the US, so the S&P 500 equal weighted is down. So when you look underneath the surface, all of the interest rate sensitive sectors have gotten hit pretty well. I mean, the poster child is banks. So banks, utilities, those have gotten hit pretty hard actually since the hike. And then the other side of the coin is really technology and communication services, which frankly, underneath there's really technology, but you know, whatever. We separated into a couple sectors, but either way, it's really that bifurcation that is really showing up.
1: And corporate earnings, they have been the main support for equities, but refinancing costs are rising with treasury yields. Which companies look most vulnerable if borrowing costs stay this way? Are we looking at the highly leveraged firms, the smaller companies, or maybe even the rate-sensitive sectors?
0: Well, you hit it first. I mean, one of the places we are seeing weakness is in the small cap side of the equation, which had been a real bright spot for the year. So you are seeing pressure on those since the rate hike. So I think you're right on there. You're seeing it in, you know, maybe you say the banks, right? Like, you know, they're don't think about bonds also the part of their borrowing costs, right, are deposits. So when the deposits cost them more, that hurts their profits over the long run, hence the pressure there. The other side, which is why I think the technology side is continuing to do well, is when you're growing at the kind of pace a lot of these big, you know, AI related tech stocks are doing, a little bit extra cost on the bond side is, you know, frankly meaningless in the whole scheme of things. And I think that's why you're seeing them go in the opposite direction.
2: Bill, we take a look now at investors. So you've argued investors should favor shorter term bonds and treasury inflation protected securities or TIPS over long duration ones. What would have to change for you to start extending duration?
0: Well, I think you have to, when you look at history, you'd have to say a recession. If you expected a recession to come through, that pretty much is the win. It's horrible. It sounds it's a winner. Probably the only other thing is maybe if you expected a stock market crash, right? Because it does not necessarily have to do with the economy, but you'd have that flight to safety, and then the bigger, the longer duration would probably benefit more as people, you know, fled the risk assets. So, you know, that's really it. And when I look through, I look at the waging markets and like Poly Market, we're still down at like an 11% chance of recession in 2026. Now, the calendar's winding down on 2026, but I think if they're about a one-third chance of a recession in 2027. That's not up at all, really, since it's actually down a bit, the odds since the Fed hike. So I don't think that's not driving anything at the moment. Obviously, that could change. But like I mentioned earlier, the US economy is actually going quite well.
1: So, with the 30-year now around 5.5%, at what yield does the long bond finally become attractive enough, Bill, on a risk-adjusted basis to outweigh the inflation and fiscal risks?
0: I don't know the exact number, but I usually spend more time modeling the 10-year. We just don't own 30 years. You know, I don't have, you know, I. We do most of private wealth, so it doesn't make sense to own 30 years for most individuals. But I can speak to the 10. So typically, my old models that broke once the global financial crisis hit. But we used to say that pretty much if you were able to buy the 10-year treasury above nominal GDP growth rates, that tended to be an opportunity. So nominal GDP growth rates are about high 5, low 6%. Kind of numbers. So we got a ways to go actually until you really feel that you have a not a sure thing, but a much better odds. Now, that being said, we're expecting that nominal rate to come down a bit. So at some point, that kind of may cross over and give us a chance to buy some.
2: Bill, we are wrapping up September. and we are heading into the fourth quarter of 2026, the final quarter of 2026. What are you watching out for the rest of the year till the end of the year? Anything on your radar?
0: I mean, I think the biggest thing continues to be earnings, right? And, you know, soon we'll be in earnings season, again, driven by technology is really going to be energy is actually probably going to be the fastest growing, but I kind of put that as obviously unsustainable, right? That's a year over year issue. Tech is the real deal. You're seeing fast growth on the revenue side and also really, really good growth on the earnings side. And so you're just trying to watch to where the cross currents are and make sure that that's continuing to show up because, you know, stocks are not cheap. Like, so I'm definitely not saying that, but there's a reason they're not cheap. And the reason they're not cheap is earnings are growing faster than they usually ever do, particularly for these tech companies.
2: And I suppose it's the year-end center rally as well that people will be looking out for. Bill, always a pleasure to speak with you to get your insights on the latest market movements. We look forward to our next chat with you.
0: Me too.
2: And that is Bill Stone. He is Chief Investment Officer at the Glenview Trust Company.
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2: Let's circle back to our top story today. President Xi Jinping says China and the US have reached a new joint arrangement on trade, calling it good news for the global economy. It comes after summit talks at the White House with US President Donald Trump, who hailed it as a great meeting. China's foreign ministry says the two leaders discussed trade and other issues.
1: And President Xi called for cooperation on AI to ensure human control is maintained. He urged the US to keep its opposition to Taiwan independence and handle the issue prudently. The Chinese leader said they must translate into action the vision of a constructive and strategically stable relationship. From Washington, D.C., Nick Harper tells us if the leaders also address the issues around artificial intelligence amid the escalating debate over safety of the tech.
4: Interesting, considering that this really has become the first summit where AI has been such a major issue and something that both leaders needed to confront. They did so, though, in different ways. Really, the world was watching to see how they would respond to all of this. Donald Trump has been involved in this rebranding exercise. In the last few days, he's no longer calling it artificial intelligence, he's calling it super intelligence, or SI. Now, in his remarks, he called it a pressing issue. He also said the decisions we make today can promote peace and prosperity for decades and decades to come. And he mentioned that directly after talking about artificial intelligence, or super intelligence. So he is aware of the challenges. But when it comes to the fears that many people have raised over the last couple of weeks, including the company bosses of those AI firms, he has been calling it a hoax. He doesn't want to slow down the pace of development. He doesn't want regulation or guardrails. And he says the reason behind that is because he doesn't want to lose America's edge over China when it comes to AI. Remember, there are those export curbs in place on high-powered US AI chips being sent to China. China, by contrast, as we heard from Olivia there, seems to be more open to boundary setting. And President Xi, in his comments before Donald Trump, said that both countries had the capacity and responsibility to develop and manage AI for good. So both confronting it, it would seem, though, in slightly different ways.
2: And that was Nick Harper in Washington, D.C., bringing us to the end of Open for Business right here on CNA 938. But don't go away, the morning report coming right up. And we are going to be talking about the security concerns, privacy concerns surrounding AI smart glasses. Yeah, so we're going to have that conversation.
1: Yes.
2: And it being Friday, we are going to be checking in with our resident fact checker as well, Nicholas Fung. He is going to tell us what is fact and what is fiction. So make sure you stay with us right here on CNA 938.
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10: Now, the morning report with Andrea Heng and Haryanto Dima.
2: Hey, hey, step right in. It is the start of the morning report right here on CNA 938. No camera, but all is ready to listen. Meta has launched new AI glasses without a camera.
1: As smart glasses come under scrutiny, are camera-free glasses enough to solve the privacy issue? We'll find out.
2: And for our Ferrero Rocher lovers, is the vanilla flavouring made from petroleum? Ay, ay, ay. We get our fact checker to set the record straight. Good morning. Here are the latest headlines coming up from the CNA newsroom. With Susan Ng, I'm Haryanto Diman. Chinese President Xi Jinping says China and the US have reached a new joint arrangement, calling it good news for the global economy. It comes after summit talks at the White House with US President Donald Trump, who hailed it as a great meeting. There are few details about the new trade arrangement that the Chinese leader announced. He held more than an hour of talks with Mr. Trump in the Oval Office. China's foreign ministry says they discussed trade and other issues, with Mr. Xi calling for AI cooperation to ensure that human control is maintained. He also urged the US to continue to oppose Taiwan independence and handle the issue prudently. On the Iran war, Chinese media says Mr. Xi voiced support for return to the US-Iran MOU and an end to the naval blockades. David Rowe is resident senior fellow and head of the Australian Strategic Policy Institute's AI and Security Program. He weighs in on Mr. Xi's comment that the two countries have more reason to cooperate than compete in AI.
13: I find it moderately encouraging would be the best way to put it. Previously, Xi Jinping has talked about controlling AI, but it was always a little bit unclear whether he was talking about sort of political control in the interests of the Chinese Communist Party or something more like the way the West thinks of control, which is around safety and keeping human beings in charge. The fact that this time he's talked about human control very explicitly, I think, is encouraging. We do need to keep some caution on it, though, because, of course, China is behind the United States in frontier AI. It is in their interests for the US to slow down. And China, of course, has been watching the debate quite closely in the United States and has probably thought to itself, and Xi Jinping has probably thought to himself, if we can encourage this idea that we should slow down and allow safety research to keep up with capability research and thereby keep the technology under human control, that will actually give us a sort of surreptitious opportunity to catch up. So I think we shouldn't take it all at face value. We should keep some skepticism about it. But like I say, the language is somewhat more encouraging than we have seen before from Xi Jinping.
2: Two summits in less than 6 months. It is considered one of the shortest intervals between standalone visits by leaders of the world's two superpowers. Julie Yu explains why this matters.
14: Well, the overarching reason is constructive strategic stability. It was established when Mr. Trump and Mr. Xi met in May to prevent a zero-sum rivalry from spiraling into direct military conflict. At this time, the focus is to build on that further with more durable institutional communication channels. It's the key to negotiating their different objectives. And that includes trade. Now, experts believe the summit acts as a shield against a wider global trade war. A temporary truce was already extended ahead of the leaders' meeting. And also with tech moguls.